0: Here's Jackson McNulty.
1: Thank you. And right now we have our eyes on a rollover collision. This one you're going to find as you make your way from Sherwood Park Freeway eastbound into the northbound lanes of the East Anthony Henley. Traffic is backed up through that interchange lane, so use some caution there. Getting reports as well of a collision on 51st Avenue westbound by 91st Street. Not bad for delays around that one. And watch out for an issue slowing down northbound traffic as you wind your way up Grove Road. This one's sitting just after the 102 Avenue Bridge. Tonight's Cinemax jackpot is $25 million, and there's more. 25 chances to win $100,000. Play responsibly, 18 plus. From the Global One Traffic Center, I'm Jackson McNulty.
0: Thank you, Jackson. RCMP continue to search for 6-year-old Lanikai Morrison after he was abducted by his biological mother from the hamlet of Valhalla Center in northwestern Alberta. However, Beaver Lodge RCMP say they have now canceled their Amber Alert for Lanikai, quote, as there is no reasonable expectation the public in Alberta will be able to action the instructions in the alert. Mounties say there have been a number of sightings in B.C. now, including on Wednesday morning in Fort St. John. Lanikai is still believed to be with his mother, Krista Morrison, her partner, Daniel Ludwig, and another child, 4-year-old Carl Morrison. They're believed to be driving a 2006 red Ford F-350 with Alberta license plate CXW8820. Alberta's police watchdog is investigating after a man was shot dead after officers responded to a domestic disturbance call at a rural home northeast of Calgary. The Alberta Serious Incident Response Team says two officers went to the home near Irokana last Friday after RCMP received a call from a woman reporting a domestic disturbance involving her boyfriend. ACERT says a suspect eventually walked out of the home and towards the officers holding what appeared to be a handgun, with one of the officers firing numerous rounds. The agency, which will now determine if the use of deadly force was justified, says the shooting was captured on the officer's body-worn cameras. South of the border, AP correspondent Hannah Schoenbaum says testimony has concluded in a pretrial hearing in the Charlie Kirk killing.
2: The judge in Charlie Kirk's murder case allowed his parents, Robert and Catherine, and his widow, Erica, to watch the zoomed-in surveillance video from the day of the shooting during day 5 of the preliminary hearing. This week, we've heard from several law enforcement officers and analysts involved in the case against Tyler Robinson, which has drawn tremendous public attention. Prosecutors have been working to convince a judge that they have enough evidence to put Robinson on trial. But Judge Tony Graff won't decide if the case will progress until after he reads briefs from both parties and hears their arguments on September 1st. I was in court today when that surveillance video was shown. I could see an individual run across the roof of a campus building, then start crawling to the edge, where investigators say there was a line of sight to where Kirk was speaking. His mom and widow cried while watching the tape and held each other in a long embrace. Outside court in Provo, Utah, I'm Hannah Schoenbaum.
0: And the United States is demanding that Iran make a public statement saying the Strait of Hormuz is open and that ships crossing the vital corridor will not be attacked anymore. Officials say the resumption of strikes this week came after what they describe as a rogue faction of Iranian hardliners trying to sabotage the ceasefire. Tehran's diplomat at the United Nations says any activity in the Strait rests exclusively with Iran. The officials say U.S. President Donald Trump is giving U.S. negotiators limited time to reach a deal. 880 CHED weather radar shows a nasty storm cell west of the city near Ceiba Beach that has been causing tornado concerns, with another storm cell down near Thorsby looking like it will pass near Leduc and Eppington, down to 15 degrees overnight with a high of 22 tomorrow, 23 Sunday. It's 24 degrees in the capital city. I'm Thomas Dias. Ahead of Inside Sports with Brendan Escott, your next scheduled newscast at 6:30 on 880 CHED.
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4: To Bouchard, scores! Bouchard will throw, that's complete, and into the end zone. And they're up, Edmonton, touchdown Elks. The Edmonton Oilers pour onto the ice. They are the Western Conference champions for the second year in a row.
5: Edmonton's home for great stories, local heroes, and everything you need on the Oilers and Elks. This is Inside Sports, brought to you by James H. Brown and Associates, Alberta Injury Lawyers, the heavy hitters of injury law. And now, here's your host, Brendan Escott.

0: where they were at over the last, well, I don't know, 6-7 years. Yeah, it's been a while since they've had a start like this. They were 7-0, I believe, in 2017, but BC with a blemish on their record and an opportunity now for the Elks to set sights on BC, a bit of a redemption tour coming up a week from tonight. Let's not get too far ahead of ourselves, though. Justin Rankin was unbelievable once again last night for the green and gold.
1: Cody Fajardo staying out there.
2: He goes under center, and he'll go to the left side, then turn the corner. He'll get about a handful on that one, a little more, as he didn't go straight ahead. He turned left and then ended up getting some extra yardage on the play. Here's a pitch now, and up across the 35, inside the 30-yard line for a carry. And that should be another first down for Justin Rankin. Fajardo so far 3-for-3 for 27 yards. Griffith into block in the backfield. He will see the ball handed off to Rankin. He bounces off the side. He's going to the end zone. Antler up, Edmonton. Touchdown, Elks. Justin Rankin takes the first pie out of the oven. And the Elks have a 6-0 lead.
0: Yeah, that was the first score of the game for Justin Rankin. He had two by the time it was all said and done. 107 rushing yards for the league's leading running back. Had a 43-yard receiving game as well. So counted up 150 all-purpose yards for Justin Rankin. We'll talk more about that with Blake Dermott in a few minutes' time. Our Elks analyst, our Inside the Game analyst, will join us at 6:30 tonight. 7:05, Shukri Wright from Locked On MLB Game Night will talk some baseball with us. It's at 7 o'clock this evening. And at 7:35, we'll preview Conor McGregor's return to the Octagon with Sportsnet's Aaron Bronstetter. He is their lead UFC pundit and reporter, and we will get a conversation in with Aaron to get you set for tomorrow night's action in the UFC. Can't wait for that. You want to jump in on the show? We always welcome that as well. 780-451-8800. We're looking for your fresh takes. And if we get your fresh take with your name and your email address attached to it, we're happy to throw you into the draw for a brand new men's watch from Independent Jewelers out on 170th Street in Edmonton. So plenty of reason to interact with the show tonight. Cody Fajardo finishing that game 19 of 24 under center for 340 yards, couple of touchdowns, no interceptions, perhaps the biggest portion of the story in a game that was relatively close until the fourth quarter when the Edmonton Elks absolutely blew things open. 24-3, the Elks outscoring Ottawa in that set. Well, it's 24-10 in the second half, 24-3 in the fourth quarter specifically. So it came down to, you know, who was going to make the first big play and maybe who was going to avoid the bigger mistake at the end of it, as we saw Cody Fajardo against BC with an opportunity late in that game to find the end zone. They would have had to find it a second time if they were to win that game, but nevertheless, it did not come down to the final couple minutes this time around. The Elks were able to snatch that fourth quarter lead and were unrelenting on it in a 40-17 final at the Play Alberta Field at Commonwealth Stadium. Now, Cody Fajardo, the quarterback of this Elks side, had this assessment overall of the game.
3: Just really proud of the way the guys finished. You know, for all the flack that we got, you know, when things were a little bit slow in the first half, I just told the guys, we're up 16-7 at halftime. There's no sense of panic. Everybody was like, kind of just like down in the locker room. I said, if we win the second half, we win the game. And guys answered the call. It was pretty awesome. Like, that's our brand of football. Efficient on first down, the dink and dunk, throw it over the top a couple times here or there, and yak it up. I thought our receivers did a great job blocking on the perimeter and catching underneath and getting north and south.
0: Yeah, Austin Mack with another quality receiving game. He had 6 receptions on 7 targets for 94 yards, long of 38. And they've been looking for him to emerge as the number one guy. Well, look no further. In back-to-back weeks,

0: weeks, Austin Mack has gone over 90 yards, had 140 yards receiving against BC. So he has been answering the call or answering the question as to who the number one receiver is on this Elks side. There's been an emergence there, but it largely does fall, their success, on Justin Rankin's shoulders. When he's going, so too is this team. And Rankin talked about a big fourth quarter against Ottawa.
1: Yeah, man, I mean, I think we kind of, in the second and third, we kind of stalled out a little bit. But again, like I said, man, like we have a team that shows up every day, that believes in each other, believes in what, you know, the coaches are asking of us. And, you know, when it comes down to those late games, those last 3 minutes especially, we had guys that, you know, just worked their butts off, man, to find a way to win.
0: Now, Ottawa deserves some credit here, as Coach Killam explains.
2: You got to give them a little bit of credit. They changed some of their tendencies, played some man, did some different things, and, you know, it kind of really stymied us a little bit, but the guys stayed with it and found a way, and that's in the end, that's all that matters.
0: Justin Rankin with a couple thoughts here on the win over Ottawa again, 40-17, the final last night.
1: Well, you got guys that just believe and that are blocking down the field, receivers blocking down the field, you know, guys that are playing hard for the brothers. Like, good things happen, man. So it just felt to go out there and kind of just get rid of that losing taste on a short week, too, you know, and just have a win today.
0: Yeah, and, you know, on the theme of it being a short week, it's not the first time that they've been tasked with winning on a short week, and they've done that both times, once against Winnipeg, now again against Ottawa, and they'll have some extra time to prepare for BC. It's a week tonight from Commonwealth Stadium that we will get going with more Elks action. So they've got some time here, but obviously Coach Killam happy about the production in the two short weeks.
2: Yeah, we're not going to complain about the schedule, but we did play 2 5-day weeks already. So, I mean, it's tough. It's tough from a physical perspective, and we still were the more physical team tonight. So that tells you that the character of the guys in the room, and we are committed to playing behind our shoulder pads, and I love that about the guys in this room.
0: I love that quote, frankly. Committed to playing behind the shoulder pads. You've seen it a lot. I mean, Dariel Jabome stepping in and leading the team in tackles for a second consecutive week. Had 8 total, 7 defensive tackles for Jabome. Joel DeBlanco with 6 more of his own. So the linebackers are doing their part. And when you hold a team to just 25 rushing yards, bottle them up like that, well, now you're really doing your part out there. But they're able to do that because they've had quality depth play, as Justin Rankin explains.
1: Yeah, 100%, you know, but like, we got a lot of depth, right, from the top to the bottom of the rooms. Like, we have a lot of guys in the locker room that just know how to play football and love playing football. You know, that's the biggest part. Like, even though they're second, third, fourth string, like, they're locked in. They're understanding the schemes, understanding what we're trying to do. They know their job, you know, even though that, you know, their chance of playing, you know, it looks slim, right? But this is football, man. Anything can happen at any given time, and obviously we're seeing that. We're rallying big time, and it's huge to watch some of these young guys, some of these rookies step up and just kind of make a name for themselves.
0: It's exactly what Dariel Jabome has done in the last couple of games. On the defensive side of the ball, Cordell Jackson with 2 interceptions, a couple of pass knockdowns as well. You love the performance out of him in the defensive backfield. He is a buzzsaw out there. Tyrell had an interception as well, and that was on the heels of a nice sack by Jared Brinkman. He got to the quarterback. Robbie Smith, by the way, getting to the quarterback for the first time as an Edmonton Elk. He hadn't had a sack since he came over from Toronto in the Grey Cup win in 2024. He will be very happy about getting that first one in green and gold under his belt. Yeah, quality effort. Quality effort almost right across the board from the Edmonton Elks in that victory. Talked about a lot of the key points, but, you know, 537 total yards of offense. That's absolutely huge. Now, where would you like to see things improved? 92 yards in penalties. You're moving the sticks quite a bit for the other team when you're taken 92 yards and penalties. And yes, I did watch the game, and yes, things got sort of chippy at the end, so that wasn't helping anything in terms of that penalty number. But you got to be more disciplined out there if you're these Edmonton Elks, and maybe that's the last piece of this puzzle to come together. Because everything else looks pretty darn good right now. Cody Fajardo distributing the ball very well, and yet they still have found somebody emerging as a number one receiver in Austin Mack. You've got Justin Rankin, who has proven to be the best player in the CFL right now. I mean, for my money, and yes, I'm saying that with Edmonton goggles on. I am aware of that. But this is a guy who is challenging 1,000 passing or receiving yards and 1,000 rushing yards in the same season. He kind of called a shot on that one, and he's tracking for exactly that. It'll be incredible if he's healthy enough to get that done, because I think that health is the only thing separating Justin Rankin from accomplishing what he knows that he can accomplish. Tonight in the CFL, tonight, it is the Winnipeg Blue Bombers playing host to the Toronto Argonauts. Looking forward to that one very much. Tomorrow it is Montreal and Calgary. And then on Sunday you get Saskatchewan and the Jake Dolagala-led Hamilton Tiger Cats in the absence of Bo Levi Mitchell. That's what you're looking at now. I am also very curious how that is going to play out in Hamilton, because, well, Bo Levi, you know, for as much as Justin Rankin carries the Edmonton Elks, Bo Levi was carrying Hamilton through the first few weeks of this season. And that's a pretty important position for them to lose out on for the rest of this season. And it's looking like the rest of this season with that ankle fracture for Bo Levi Mitchell. Coming up to 6:19 in Edmonton, we will step out here on Inside Sports. We'll come back, take a look at the out-of-town scoreboard, get you set for some Blue Jays action, and we'll tell you what happened at the World Cup today. More quarterfinal action at the FIFA World Cup. That's coming up next, so don't go anywhere. 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
0: Just got a text into 780-451-8800. Regarding that weather out to the west of the city, yeah, we have been distributing the emergency alerts, but just if you've missed that somehow, you've got some threatening weather out by Seba Beach, the west end of Wabamun Lake, Tomahawk, Entwistle, that sort of region right now. So just be extra careful. If you find yourself outside, might be a good time to find your way inside and get to a low portion of the house, because it sounds like they've got quite a bit of threatening weather going on just to the west of the city. But yes, as those emergency alerts come in, we will pass them along your way. Frightening, but it is a reality of us here in Edmonton and the surrounding area, particularly to the west and the southwest when you think about what builds off of the mountains there. But we're not going to play meteorologist on the radio. Instead, we're going to play sports talk host. I think I've got that one down pat by now. I would hope so anyway. Some people may disagree. Blake Dermott coming up at 6:35 tonight. Shukri Wright from Locked On MLB Game Night will talk some baseball with us at 7:05. And again at 7:35, we've got Aaron Bronstetter checking in. He covers the UFC for Sportsnet. Very happy to get him on board to talk about Conor McGregor's penultimate UFC fight. Well, he's only got two left on the contract, so it may well be the second to last time we see Conor McGregor make the walk. That's hard to believe. But it's also been 5 years since he last made the walk to the UFC octagon, so there's a lot to consider heading into this fight, and that's why we flagged down Aaron for a chat tonight. What else did I promise you? A little World Cup update. It was Belgium and Spain taking on one another this afternoon for the right to play France in the next round. Spain got a late goal. It was the Belgian keeper kind of made a stop and then spilled it. And Spain pounced all over and hammered the ball home. And that was to make it a 2-1 scoreline. That's where they'd finish. So the semi-final now reads as follows. You get France and Spain. France probably the betting favorite for this tournament, and Spain one of the brightest up-and-coming countries. And I say that knowing full well where they have been. They cycled down for a little while, and then they got some really high talented players in like Lamine Yamal, for example, to inject sort of a second life into this football organization that we know is a very talented one, constantly producing world-class players. Norway and England will kick off tomorrow at 3 o'clock our time, and then Argentina and Switzerland tomorrow at 7. That will determine who's in the second semifinal. I got to think England's going to get past Norway, but then anything is possible, has been proven at this tournament time and again. They only needed a couple minutes worth of Erling Haaland's excellence, Norway did, to get past Brazil in the round of 16. So it is entirely possible we see a Viking takeover and them knock off England. But it is also entirely possible that it's coming home, as they like to say. And this year's England side has proven that they can compete with just about anybody out there. So I am very intrigued by that matchup. Argentina and Switzerland, for me, I mean, everybody seems to be hate watching Argentina, wanting to see them lose. And boy, they just about did. They just about did against Cabo Verde. Then they just about did in penalties against Egypt. No, that wasn't in penalties. That was the ridiculous comeback that they made. But they've been close to bowing out. And I would be very curious to see what the Swiss has in store for them. The Canadian audience would know all too well how big a challenge the Swiss side is, for sure. We're going to take a quick news break here. Thomas Dias will read you the headlines. And then on the other side of that, we'll keep the football talk going with Elks analyst Blake Dermott. So don't go anywhere. You've got Inside Sports tonight right here on 880 CHED.

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9: This is Global News at 6:30. I'm Thomas Dias. It's 23 degrees with a powerful storm cell west of the city in a Wabamun area that's been causing tornado concerns. So heads up there, with radar showing a separate, somewhat less powerful storm cell headed for Leduc. And wrapping up traffic today, here's Jackson McNulty.
10: Thank you, and we got a few things to watch out for as you make your way home and into the weekend. Crews dealing with a rollover collision on the Sherwood Park Freeway eastbound on-ramp to East Anthony Andy northbound. Getting pretty quiet around this one, but crews are still on scene, so use some caution getting past them. Winding your way up Grote Road, keep your eyes peeled for an issue slowing down northbound traffic just after 102 Avenue. We have a collision affecting both directions of travel on 91st Street by Severn Drive Southwest. And if you do find yourself moving around later on this evening, really use some caution if you do find yourself caught in that inbound weather. Get 20 times the points today at Shoppers Drug Mart. 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Conditions in the app. From the Global One Traffic Center, I'm Jackson McNulty.
9: Thank you, Jackson. Well, a Meta data center slated for construction in the province will start up ahead of an adjacent Greenlight plant that will be able to power it. It will be 4 years before the new natural gas-fired power plant is operational. Meta spokesperson Stacey Yip says Meta expects its multi-billion-dollar data center to be online in the next 2 to 3 years. Meta has rights, in the meantime, to connect to Alberta's grid ahead of the startup of the Greenlight Electricity Center north of Eppington and may enter into agreement with other power suppliers if needed. And south of the border, as AP correspondent Ed Donahue reports, prices are still sky high to see the championship game at the World Cup.
11: There is still a chance to buy tickets for the World Cup final next weekend at the Meadowlands in New Jersey. At times, the game has been listed as sold out, but FIFA says about 1,300 tickets are for sale. There are Category 2 seats priced at $7,000. Front Category 1 tickets in the lower deck can be yours for between $19,000 and $32,000. Hospitality tickets in the Trophy Lounge and Trophy Lounge Plus sections are selling for as much as $34,000. That includes food and drinks. World Cup ticket resale prices have dropped for quarterfinal matches after co-host Mexico and the U.S. were eliminated. I'm Ed Donahue.
9: 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The temperature dips to 15 degrees overnight, up to 22 tomorrow as the risk of showers and thunderstorms continues. I'm Thomas Dias. Your next scheduled newscast at 7 on 880 CHED.
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0: Edmonton Elks moving to 4-1 on the season with a big win 40-17 last night here on these airwaves. To talk about that win and the machinations that went into it, what comes out of it, all that sort of thing, we're pleased to be joined on Inside Sports here, Brendan Escott with you, by the way, by Blake Dermott, our Inside the Game analyst on Edmonton Elks broadcast here on CHED. Blake, appreciate the time as always. How are you doing tonight?
1: Well, Brendan, I didn't time this very well. I'm about 2 minutes from being parked, so I've got you on speaker, so I hope I sound okay.
0: Sounding fine to me, and the Elks, okay. They're looking fine. 40-17 over Ottawa. What, in your opinion, stood out in enabling them to pick up a victory like that, especially with such a strong fourth quarter?
1: Well, you know what? I think that they had a great fourth quarter. I think up until that point, it was a little touch and go, it seemed. Even though at the end of the first half, they had a slight lead, but they were double the Red Blacks' offense at that point in defense. They only allowed 120 points and 120 yards. I'm sorry, but they were. Offensively somewhere around 240 yards, so it was kind of frustrating that they were that close to that at the end of the half. But one of the things, we brought this up in pregame, Brendan, is that the one issue, and I know Coach Killam brought this up at halftime as well. He said, "I am tired of kissing field goals." And the Elks' average field goal going into that game was 24 yards. So that tells you that they're being stopped inside the 20 an awful lot. And in the game, they were 4-for-4. And you know, Blanchard hasn't missed one all year. I think he's 13-for-13 now, or 12-for-12, whatever the number is. I think it's 13-for-13. But his average kick is less than 30 yards. It's less than a convert. And his convert percentage going into the game was only 78%. So that's a real big thing that they have to clean up, is what their red zone offense looks like. Because right now, the red zone offense is actually, you know, with the field goals being kicked from 24-yard average going into the game, that was the worst in the league. So, the good thing is that you're talking about a team that's 4-1, and that's the negative. You know, they're still scoring points. They've only lost one game. They're first place in the league, and depending on what Saskatchewan does this weekend, they could possibly be tied. But that's the negative, and so that's the one thing that's really positive about this team, is they are, no matter what's going on with them this year, they are not the same team. And you and I have talked about this in the past couple of weeks. They're not the same team that they were 2 years ago, 3 years ago, 4 years ago. This is a team with a lot of grit, and this is a team with a lot of warts, and they have to clean that stuff up, and they will, if they're going to be a team that is challenging for a Grey Cup at the end of the year. And I think that they certainly have the physical part of it, their offensive line, their defensive line, the pressures that they've got, the turnover ratio, all of the things that are really positive. Yet you can always point out some negative things with them, and they're the first ones to do that as well. So this is a team that has got a lot of grit, and I think are really looking forward to showing people that they're going to get better as the season goes on.
0: Last week against BC, we talked about some of those areas that needed cleaning up, and I think that we saw, you know, as you suggest, Blake, a lot of those areas cleaned up, even in the Ottawa game. Was the improvement more about execution, or did you notice some schematic adjustments as well against Ottawa?
1: Well, I actually, at the beginning of the game, said that, you know, in the pregame, talked about things that I think that they needed to do to be different, especially in first and ten. Because first and ten, they were, I thought, very predictable. And I thought that they needed to do some things that I thought were just, and not a lot, and they didn't have to do them all the time. But when they did them, that was enough that makes defenses go, we can't do this all the time. And a couple of those were like quick tosses. No one runs a pitch or a toss in the CFL. No one has run a pitch or a toss to any kind of a success rate for the last 20 years. And early in the game, they ran quick toss to Leak, and they ran, I think they ran a toss to Rankin. And what this does is they pitch the ball out, and it looks like it's going to stretch the edge, and it makes the defense really overcompensate, and then they come upfield with it. And they ran it with great success. They also ran bubble screens. Instead of running inside zone and running inside the, but Rankin does really well. On first downs, they decided to, one of the first series, they ran a bubble screen to the outside and went for, you know, first down. And that makes this the defenses that like to play man defenses and crowd the box, because that's what Edmonds is going to do, makes them susceptible to being attacked on the edge, what the Elks did. And I thought that was fantastic by the coaching staff. I thought they did a great job of changing it up and not being predictable.
2: And with that, Justin Rankin looked like himself again, frankly. Another 100-yard rushing performance, two touchdowns, and he seemed to be the engine of the offense again. A thought, Blake, from you on how important, not only with Rankin, but with Leak as well, because he had a great game, as you suggest. How important was it to get the ground game reestablished coming off of that BC game?
1: Well, you know, one of the things, it's always important to have the ground game established in the CFL, regardless of the fact that this is a passing league. When you have a run game, it takes a lot of pressure off your pass, and it makes your quarterbacks have a little bit more time, because defenses can't rush with their ears pinned back because they know that they got to take care of the run. But Leak, last night, with that touchdown run that he had that was called back, and it was such a shame. I think it was 90 yards on the day. This is the best use of this two-back type of an offense. And because both backs are slightly different, Leak is a little bit more of a speed guy, a little bit more of a slasher. And Rankin is just a bull, even though he's not, you know, bull size. But he's got good speed, and he likes, and he can spin off of guys and run guys and make guys miss. I think the use of Leak last night was the best that any coaching staff has done in the last 3 years, utilizing both of those guys. And then they had Larry Orange get the big catch and run for 90 yards, and so they were utilizing different aspects of their offense, and that's what we talked about. They need to get, you know, anybody other than Austin Mack involved. They need to get people other than Rankin involved. And last night was the first time this club has done that with multiple players being involved and having big games. And then you look on the defense, what, four interceptions? I think last year it was 10 games into the season, they hadn't had an interception yet, and they had four of them in one game. So, this was a team that atoned for what happened in BC, and I think was a little bit embarrassed by what happened in BC, and I think is really looking forward to playing BC next Friday.
2: The defense made stopping the run a clear priority, and they did just that, holding Ottawa to just 25 rushing yards throughout the game. How impressive was that effort to you?
1: Well, you know, anytime you can shut a run down, and this is exactly what BC did to Edmonton last week, you shut the run down, and that is impressive, because you know what that is? The run is all about, when you're running the ball as an offensive lineman, it's about me and that guy. And when that guy is winning all the time, it is very deflating. And I think that was what the defense did to the offense of Ottawa last night, based on the run. And then as the game progressed, you know, at the end of the third quarter, I think Edmonton outscored 24-23. They outscored the Red Blacks, which is, you know, up until that point, it was a 3-point game or a 4-point game. Like, it was a close game. But they just, when you take away the run and consistently beat the run out of a team, it makes it very difficult for the offense to progress from that, because all they can do is pass the ball, and you know that when they pass the ball at that point, then you can pin your ears back and get sacks and interceptions.
2: With Blake Dermott for another couple of minutes here on Inside Sports. Now, you mentioned Austin Mack. He's posted back-to-back productive games through the air, 140 air yards against BC, another 94 against Ottawa. We finally starting to see the number one receiver that this offense has been waiting for in Mack.
1: Well, and you know, the keep in mind too that these are two great games that Cody Fajardo had last night, threw for 340 yards. The game against BC was, I think he was over 400 yards or close to 400 yards. And so he's having time from his offensive line. That was a little bit broken down a bit because David Beard was out. But when you got the backup like you got with Cordy in there, it's a seamless transition. And I think that their offense, when you give Fajardo that kind of time, he's going to find those kinds of receivers. And Austin Mack and him look like they've played together before. You know, I mean, both of them were teammates in Montreal, and they're just two great games by Cody Fajardo. And then when you look at what his efficiency rating was last night, 340 yards, a couple of touchdowns, and no interceptions. And I think his efficiency rating was 156.5. And the best efficiency rating you can get is 158.5. So this guy was near perfect last night. And so when you look at what the offense has done, what the offense did last night, with the rushing, the way the plays were called, and the production that Cody Fajardo had, was pretty darn close to a perfect game.
2: Rookie linebacker Dariel Jabome around the football again, leading the team with 7 defensive tackles, 1 more on special teams. I guess I'll just ask, you know, what you're making of his development. That's not an easy position for him to get thrown into.
1: No, especially when last week was his first start, one of the first plays he gets is an interception. I would agree, those are huge shoes to fill with Nick Anderson going down. But what this tells me with the linebacking core that's there with DeBlanco and Jabome and Anderson and Logan and the guys that are there, they've got some great depth, don't they? They somebody goes down, somebody steps in, and all he does is lead the team in tackles, and he's a rookie on top of that. I think that was some pretty good drafting, by the organization. Ed Hervé and his group did a great job of drafting personnel and building the type of depth that they need and to be successful. And I just think it's been a nice job, and Jabome has done a great job of stepping in.
2: Makes you wonder where he's going to fall in line as these bodies get healthier. I mean, special teams is one thing, but he's going to be a tough player to keep off the field, I would think, despite how good Anderson and Mogensen both are. Jabome has proven that he can stick. I wonder where you think he slots in moving forward as these bodies return.
1: Well, throw in the fact that he's a draft pick, a Canadian, right? So all of a sudden you got the number flip. When you got a guy that's doing that well, you got DeBlanco and him playing in the as linebackers. I think it's gonna be real difficult not to keep Nick Anderson on the keep him off the field. It's gonna be difficult to do. But Mogensen becomes an outstanding backup, and this is a guy that replaced Anderson last year and did a great job and pulled his hamstring after he just had a 70-yard interception return. So again, there's some talent in that linebacking core, and we all know what happens to the 5 games into the season, and you're going to see injuries as the season goes on, and we've seen that with quarterbacks in the Hamilton and Winnipeg, but you're going to see guys get dinged up. But when you've got that kind of depth, that brings a lot of comfort to the organization and the coaching staff. You know, you can plug guys in, and you can, it's going to be seamless as they progress through the season.
2: Lastly for you, Blake, I mean, they've gotten the job done in a couple of short weeks now, and they finally get a long one here to prepare for BC. Just how valuable do you think these extra couple of prep days are going to be, especially with some film on the Lions as well?
1: Well, you know what? As I said last night, I'm really looking forward to this rematch because I'm tired of seeing the Elks lose to the Lions. And I know Nathan Rourke is a good quarterback, and I know the Lions have been decent over the last couple of years, but this is not, and I've said this since the beginning of the season, this is not the same team as we've watched over the last 4 or 5 years. And I'm really looking forward to next Friday when they play here in Edmonton. And when you look at the weather right now, it's 26 degrees and sunny, and the Lions are going to show up in town. And I think that we're going to have a big crowd, and I hope we have a big crowd, because people that are out there listening in Edmonton need to come out and start watching this team. We'll have a big crowd when they come here, and we'll see these guys that have had 2 weeks to stew on this loss to Winnipeg, to BC. And I think it's going to be a fantastic outing next Friday, and I'm looking forward to it.
2: Me too. Blake, thank you so much for jumping aboard tonight. Always appreciate the time and the insights, and we'll be talking again soon here on Inside Sports, I'm sure.
1: Okay, Brandon. Thanks a lot, man. We'll talk to you later.
2: All right. Blake Dermott joining us tonight on Inside Sports. And, yeah, it's good times to be an Elks fan, so why not make it a priority to get down to that stadium? 3 of 4 games at home, and that was including the Ottawa one. So they've got BC, and then they'll take on Saskatchewan on the 1st of August. One road game mixed in there. You're going to have plenty of opportunity to come and check this football team out. Highly recommend it. Highly recommend. We will step out here, throw a bookmark down in Inside Sports, and come right back. So don't go anywhere. Keep it locked on Chad.
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2: Just before we move on, we'll take that quick minute, as we do most every night, to remind listeners about the Crisis Helpline, 988. 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I have reached out to 988 myself, so I know that taking that first step can be difficult. 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If this reminder encourages even one person to reach out for support or to check in on somebody who may be struggling, then it is always worth taking a minute out of the show to share that. So again, that's 988, available anytime, day or night. To the out-of-town scoreboard, brought to you by GCL Diesel, critical engine component suppliers of pumps, injectors, and turbochargers for the transportation, mining, agricultural, and oil and gas industries. GCL Diesel. Diesel understood. In the CFL tonight, week six continues. They are scoreless in Winnipeg between the Blue Bombers and the Toronto Argonauts. Again, tomorrow you get the Montreal Alouettes hosting Calgary before Saskatchewan entertains Hamilton on Sunday. That's your CFL slate. In the FIFA World Cup, Spain got past Belgium 2-1, late goal coming in the second half, 88th minute. It was actually a sub, Marino, that scored that goal at Los Angeles Stadium. But make no mistake about it, Spain had 68% of the possession. They had 18 shots, 8 of them on target. It was largely French domination over Belgium in that game, which does set up semifinal action between Spain and France. That is going to be an absolute canoe tipper, if I've ever heard of one, at the football level. It's just, and supposing we get England and Argentina in the next game, and that could happen, then you're looking at just absolute juggernauts, no matter who advances into the World Cup final. And it's almost hard to believe that we're already there. We're already talking World Cup final. But yes, France and Spain will dance on Tuesday at 1 o'clock our time, but a couple bits of business to get to first. It would be England taking on Norway 3 o'clock tomorrow, and then Argentina and Switzerland at 7 o'clock tomorrow night. Maybe the Swiss side can pull off an upset. Maybe they can do what Egypt and Cabo Verde could not. Not seal the deal on Argentina, who has been very hard to knock off. Very, very hard to knock off in these tournament games. The final goes Sunday, July 19th. So mark that one on your calendar next Sunday for the World Cup finale. But lots to attend to first before we get there. Blue Jays, I mentioned, have the late game tonight. That's coming up in a little under an hour. They've got the San Diego Padres in San Diego. Around the rest of Major League Baseball, it was actually no finals to tell you about. But the Yankees up 1-0 on the Nationals, top of the first. Top of the eighth inning, the Orioles 3-2 over the Kansas City Royals. Top of the seventh, it's the Rays 4-2 over the Mariners. Cubs down a run to the Reds. It's 1-0 Cincinnati in the bottom of the sixth inning in Cincinnati. Braves and Cardinals scoreless. And that is pretty much a rundown of what's going on. There's a couple other games, but we won't go through the whole gamut. Just know that the Blue Jays are coming up here looking to build on a great performance by Dylan Cease. They send Shane Bieber to the bump. He's only played 3 games for the Blue Jays this year. He's been injured for most of the season. He's got a 9 ERA, 9 strikeouts, and 13 innings for Bieber. Not quite the same Cy Young Award winner that he once was back with Cleveland back in the day, but still a serviceable pitcher in his own right. It's going to be tough against this San Diego Padres lineup. They sent J.P. Sears to the mound tonight. Lots still coming up in hour number two, including some more baseball talk. Shukri Wright from Locked On MLB Game Night will check in just after the 7 o'clock news. We'll get some thoughts on the Blue Jays trade deadline, some people or teams that have emerged this season into stardom, into relevance that may not have been there before. All that's coming up, and then we'll talk with Sportsnet's Aaron Bronstetter about UFC 329 in Vegas tomorrow night. Looking forward to all that. I hope you are too. We'll bring it to you after a quick news update with Thomas Dias.

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11: This is Global News. It's 7 o'clock. I'm Thomas Dias. It's 23 degrees with radar showing a sizable storm cell west of the city, now east of Wabamun, heading towards Spruce Grove. And another storm cell down near Leduc appears to have lightened off now to mainly showers. Well, RCMP say five more alleged victims have come forward claiming they were touched in a sexual manner without their consent by an Edmonton massage therapist. This time, the charges have been laid in Leduc. After being charged with one count of sexual assault here in Edmonton, 36-year-old Julio Beltran is now facing six additional counts in Leduc. The incidents are alleged to have taken place at Bamboo Wellness in Edmonton, and now True Touch Massage Therapy and Fitness in Leduc between July 2025 and April 2026. This with police saying they still believe other people may have been targeted. Beltran has been released again on numerous conditions, including no contact with the victims. Three people are dead after an SUV and a semi-truck collided about 40 kilometers north of Edmonton. Sturgeon County says all three people in the SUV died on impact. RCMP say the collision took place yesterday on Highway 28 near the town of Gibbons. There's no word on the cause as the investigation continues. New details are emerging in a trial of a man accused of murdering two men in Edmonton's Chinatown. Video evidence has been released to the media showing Justin Bone in the back of an RCMP cruiser just days before the killings. Global's Joel Gottlieb reports.
12: This is one day at a time. I know you're
13: not one day at a time when you're on the street, man.
14: The dash cam video evidence was captured on May 15th of 2022, just days before 61-year-old Ban Puc Huang and 64-year-old Hung Trang were beaten to death in separate unprovoked attacks. It lasts 49 minutes, the time it took for RCMP to drive Bone to Edmonton from Alberta Beach. He was staying with a family friend approved by the courts while on bail from a previous charge. Police were called to the home because of a domestic dispute. Bone ended up in the back of the RCMP cruiser and driven to Edmonton, even though part of his conditions was to stay away from the city.
15: I'm not not getting breached. I'm not doing nothing wrong. No, this is, I don't want to be doing this. You guys are making me do this.
16: You on the right path here.
15: You guys are, no, this is the wrong path.
14: In the video, the Mountie offers to take Bone to the Hope Mission, but he refuses. It ends with Bone being dropped off in West Edmonton's Jasper Place neighborhood. 3 days later, Huang and Trang were dead. Justin Bone is charged with second-degree murder in the killings. The trial is set to resume on August 10th. Joel Gothlip, Global News.
17: Passengers aboard a Ryanair flight witnessed a terrifying scene today when a man was nearly sucked out of a passenger window that had suddenly dislodged 15,000 feet in the air. It took place shortly after takeoff as the Boeing 737 jet was leaving Greece for Germany. ABC foreign correspondent Tom Sufi Burge with more.
18: The decompression forcefully pulling a 61-year-old man toward the opening with part of his upper body outside of the plane, his wife holding onto his feet for nearly 5 minutes to stop him from flying out of the window. That passenger is now in an intensive care unit in Greece. The plane's damaged right-hand engine and a gash forced to make an emergency landing back in Greece.
17: Other passengers ended up helping the man's wife pull him back inside, with the man being treated for neck and shoulder injuries along with friction burns. And an Alberta woman is $5 million richer. Shannon Keast of Legale, north of Eppington, had the winning numbers for the May 27th Lotto 649 Classic Jackpot draw. She says she's looking at buying a cabin in Saskatchewan with her winnings, as well as taking a special trip to Costa Rica for a wedding. She says she's also setting up trust accounts for family. She had purchased her ticket in Mornville. 880 Ched weather. There's a nasty storm cell west of the city headed towards Spruce Grove, that area, with an overnight low of 15 degrees here in the capital region, followed by a high of 22 tomorrow, 23 Sunday. It's 23 degrees now in Edmonton. I'm Thomas Dias. Your next scheduled newscast at 7:30 on 880 Ched.
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9: Edmonton's home for great stories, local heroes, and everything you need on the Oilers and Elks. This is Inside Sports, brought to you by James H. Brown and Associates, Alberta Injury Lawyers, the heavy hitters of injury law. And now, here's your host, Brendan Escott, on 880 Chad.

0: Yeah, thanks for sticking around for the second hour of the show on this fine Friday evening. I hope you have managed to dodge the weather, although it may be easier said than done as the storm cell makes its way through the Spruce Grove area. If you're out on the highway, be safe. No shame in pulling over and just waiting for it to pass if need be. But I understand that the pertinent threatening weather that was in the Ceiba Beach region has sort of tapered off a little bit here. So that is good news. We're going to dive into some baseball talk in just a couple of minutes. So stick around for that. So we're going to negotiate contact with Shukri Wright from Locked On MLB Game Night. Excited to talk with Shukri about a plethora of different baseball headlines. It's going to be a good chat. And then in a little bit here, we're going to go ahead and join Aaron Bronstetter and talk UFC. But not before we engage our next guest here at the river, the hotline. That was a Freudian slip. Shukri Wright from Locked On MLB Game Night. Shukri, you're on with Brendan. How's it going tonight, man?
1: Hey, good evening, man. I'm doing well. I can't believe we're already entering the weekend before the All-Star break in Major League Baseball, but what a time it is here in Philadelphia for sure. How are you doing, man?
0: Things are good. Appreciate you asking. Yeah, it's wild to think that we're already basically at the halfway point of this MLB season, and

0: I was talking about how in the American League, you look at the landscape, the only real powerhouse in the American League right now is the Tampa Bay Rays. That's it. And other than the Rays, like, you know, like you can't look at the American League standings, you know, without grinding your teeth a bit. And in fact, you know, the Blue Jays right now, like, they're in the midst of the wild card picture, which is why I think these next few weeks leading up to the August 3rd trade deadline, absolutely critical in terms of what are they going to do. This is a team that certainly has World Series aspirations, and you think about where they were last year, going all the way to Game 7 of the World Series against the Los Angeles Dodgers. I do think that when you think about what's at stake for the Blue Jays, you have to ask the question, number one, are they going to be buyers or are they going to be sellers? And, you know, entering yesterday, they were 2.5 games back in the final wild card spot, so they're right there. They're within, you know, striking distance. And, you know, like, this Blue Jays team, they certainly need a starter in the worst way, which is why I think that if they're going to be hunting for a starter at the trade deadline, get someone that has term. If you have someone that has control beyond this season, I think that's even better for this team. And, you know, and when I say that, I think about the acquisitions of guys like Jose Berrios, for example, Shane Bieber, another example. You know, like, I just don't think that what they have currently in terms of the rotation with Trey Savage and Kevin Gausman and Dylan Cease being enough. You need more. And Scherzer is getting older. He's hard to project. So I think the Blue Jays, they're fortunate that the American League as a whole this year has been weak, and they're right there for the wild card.
1: Yeah, we have seen Toronto aggressively adding talent through free agency over the last couple of off seasons, but I think it's fair to assume they're going to be buyers again here, Shukri, and avoid the cautious approach. But you're right. I can see them adding. I mean, not everybody needs bullpen help. That's just the case every year, right? But in this particular instance, they need to get starters that can help out their bullpen, which just came off of a putrid month of June where they really, really struggled, right? So when you look at that, I guess the question is that the area of the roster that they absolutely have to address if they're serious about making another postseason run is another arm or two?
0: Without question, it's going to have to be the bullpen, because I think the bullpen has certainly left more to be desired. I think that when you talk about what has you know, played a role in the Blue Jays being where they currently are is that like the bullpen has not, you know, hold up its end of the bargain. I just thought that going into the season that it would be at least somewhat of a strength, but it's been a weakness. And in fact, like, they just traded away on one of their relievers, Tommy Nance, to the Minnesota Twins, on Friday for catching prospect Ryan Sprock. So I just wonder, you know, like, and I'm just using that as an example because, like, you know, like, right now the Blue Jays, they have a lot of right-handed relievers, and they need someone that is going to be able to step up in that bullpen. But the biggest needs for the Toronto Blue Jays right now is certainly the rotation and definitely a right-handed hitting outfielder. And I think the biggest wild card in it is going to be for sure Vladimir Guerrero Jr., who has not been up to Vladimir Guerrero Jr. standards in 2026.
1: Absolutely. Shukri writes from Locked On MLB Game Night with us tonight on Inside Sports. Now, let's broaden this out a little bit, Shukri. There's a trade deadline, as you say, August 3rd, and there's more than one buyer out there. The rumor mill's starting to heat up, without a doubt. So I wonder, which teams have sort of clearly established themselves as buyers? And who are you expecting maybe to wave the white flag on the season as this deadline approaches?
0: Oh, man, that's a great question, because in the American League, it's so weak in 2026 that you can legitimately say there is maybe six or seven teams that are truly in it, that they're contenders, that they're right there, you know, like, and a lot of it has to do with, obviously, you know, like the three wild card spots. I mean, in the American League right now, you have the Minnesota Twins, who are a game back.

0: of that final wild card spot behind. They're one game back in Seattle, game and a half back is Houston Astros, and the Toronto Blue Jays being 2.5 back, tied along with the Boston Red Sox. And, you know, teams like the Red Sox, the Blue Jays, the Astros, the Twins, who are under 500, but they're all cluttered in that, in the wild card standings. I think it's going to be really interesting to see, you know, like how do they approach like the deadline. We just talked about the Blue Jays, but I think for the Boston Red Sox, you can make an argument. They certainly the veterans who have stepped up huge since some of the kids like Roman Anthony have been injured, but for the Minnesota Twins and the Houston Astros, this is interesting. And I would even include the Detroit Tigers, who so much has been made about like Tarik Skubal. What are they going to do? Are they going to keep him? Are they going to, you know, like look to ship him at the trade deadline? They're only 3.5 games back of that final wild card spot, which is part of the reason why, like right now, it is so difficult in the American League to determine like, hey, who's going to be buyers and sellers, unless you know directly. Like if you're a team like the Orioles or the Athletics or even the Kansas City Royals or the Angels, they are going to be buyers for sure. But in the National League side, I do think that unless if you are a team like for example the New York Mets or the San Francisco Giants or the Rockies, you're going to be sellers for sure. But I do think it's interesting in a sense that the Pirates, they're 500 and they're 5 games back of the last wild card team, and they have shown signs of improvement this season thus far. But it's going to be a very fascinating trade deadline coming up on August 3rd.
1: It sure is, especially if the Mets get in the mix as sellers. I need your take, Shukri, on the Mets specifically. I mean, a team that you would see in the Phillies division an awful lot.
0: Yes.
1: Why can they not piece it together despite the payroll, despite the talent that they seem to acquire every year? What's your take?
0: I think that's one of the great questions of the 2026 Major League Baseball season. And I think part of it is because of the roster construction of David Stearns. And look, Brendan, I got to tell you something. I didn't expect the New York Mets to be as bad as they had been this season. You could actually make the case, and I don't think you'd be wrong, Brendan, in which the Mets have been the biggest disappointment in Major League Baseball in 2026. And the reason for that is because, number one, I do think that if you're looking at the Mets rotation, it's been problematic. There's no ifs, ands, or buts about it. And I think that if you are a team like the Mets, in which that when you look at the roster, you think about like how it was built with the rotation, I do think that there is something that truly should be said about, you know, like guys like Nolan McLean, who, you know, yeah, he's a young pitcher, but he hasn't, you know, like you've risen up to that ace level staff as yet. And Sean Manaea has been a disappointment, you know, as well. But I also do think about like the dynamic surrounding Francisco Lindor and Juan Soto. Can they coexist on this team? And I think that is something that is going to be interesting to see how it all unfolds. But this is an organization that has major issues coming off a season where they collapsed in the second half, and as well as going into 2026, you thought they were going to be a lot better than what they have shown forth, but the reality is they have absolutely disappointed thus far.
1: Talking with Shukri Wright from Locked On MLB Game Night. So we've got the biggest disappointment of the season is, to me, the Mets as well. So I won't ask you that, but I will ask, what about at the other end of the spectrum here? I mean, it looks like a lot of the usual customers in terms of teams that are leading divisions and that sort of thing, Shukri. But overall, are there any teams that have sort of emerged to you as a World Series contender, even a playoff contender, that were further off the map to start the season?
0: That's a great question, Brendan. And I say that for a mere fact that I think for me, when I think about World Series contenders, for teams that were not even considered to be playoff contenders when the season began, Number one, I got to give the Tampa Bay Rays like their credit, and deservedly so. But I think the biggest surprise in baseball this season has got to be the Chicago White Sox. And the reason is because when you talk about like what are some of the big storylines for the White Sox in 2026? I think Murakami, who's now competing in the Home Run Derby, that's this upcoming Monday night here in Philadelphia, he's got to be on top of the list. That's number one. Number two, when you talk about like the White Sox and why they have certainly been the big surprise that they have been, I think about like the rotation, this White Sox rotation has actually impressed me. You know, when you talk about like the young guys, you talk about like Anthony Kay is an example. You talk about Davis Martin being another example, and you talk about like Noel Schultz, who still has some growing to do in his development and whatnot. But I do think that that the White Sox overall, they have certainly been very impressive. I like what I've seen from Kyle Teal whenever I watch White Sox games, his development as a legitimate starting catcher in the major leagues. And Chase Meadroth is another one who I really like a lot. But I do think also watching guys like Sam Antonacci, who really is one of the great young stars in the White Sox, is another reason why the White Sox, in my opinion, are definitely the biggest surprise in baseball this season.
1: Couple more minutes with you, Shukri, if we can.
0: Sure. Yeah.
1: With the All-Star break right around the corner, the major award races are starting to take shape as well. If you had a ballot today, who's your leading MVP or Cy Young votes for each league?
0: This is where it gets fun because, Brandon, the fun part about working in radio is that these conversations lead to such great debates. And I think that when you talk about, like, in 2026 in the American League, for me, it has to be Cam Schlittler of the New York Yankees.
1: Yeah.
0: Without question, he has really stepped up in a year in which that the Yankees rotation has been banged up. There's no ifs, ands, or buts about it. In terms of Gerrit Cole, he still hasn't been back to the Gerrit Cole that we've grown accustomed to over the last several years, and as well as Carlos Rodon, he's still working his way back. But Cam Schlittler has really stepped up in terms of not just his stuff, but his performance overall this year. But in the National League, I think it's a two-headed monster race between Jacob Mizrowski of the Milwaukee Brewers and Christopher Sanchez of the Philadelphia Phillies. I watch Christopher Sanchez very closely here in Philadelphia, also being a host for 97.5 Fanatic, in which that I've talked a lot about him whenever he's performed on the mound, and he is certainly right in the thick of the National League Cy Young race as well. But Mizrowski is just a step ahead of him in terms of the National League Cy Young Award race right now. But as far as the American League, I mentioned Cam Schlittler as well. I think for the MVPs, this is where it gets really dicey. I think that it is really tough because in the American League, I really got to give my hat to Yordan Alvarez. And as far as the National League is concerned, like, this is tough because I really like what I've seen from Kyle Schwarber. He has really kept the Philadelphia Phillies not only right near the top of the National League, he's been a big reason why they were able to turn the season around, but I'd be remiss if I didn't mention at least Shohei Ohtani or Pete Crow Armstrong or the Cubs as well.
1: Great answer. It was a pleasure having you on the show tonight, Shukri. Really appreciate the time, and I would love to have you back on Inside Sports sometime in the future if you'd join us.
0: Yes, absolutely, Brendan. I'll be honored to hop on again with you, and thank you for having me on the program. It's a lot of fun.
1: Absolutely. We'll do it again soon. That's Shukri Wright from Locked On MLB Game Night joining us for some baseball discussion this evening on Inside Sports. We are a little late to the break, though. I don't want to make Max Reed sweat too much on the other side of the glass, so we'll call a timeout right here on Inside Sports.
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1: Just a few minutes away from first pitch in the Blue Jays and San Diego Padres. This will be a fun series. I always love the interleague play when they get going out on the West Coast there in particular. But as you just heard Shukri break it down, I mean, this is an opportunity for Toronto because the rest of the American League is not especially strong right now, but that doesn't mean that Boston's not nipping at their heels. It kind of means that there's more teams nipping at their heels right now to chase down that final wild card spot that they would aspire to hold. Now, they got in through the wild card in last year's playoffs and were able to ultimately make a heck of a run. So get in and then see what's possible. But you do need another arm in the starting rotation, and frankly, I think you need another bullpen arm too. So Ross Atkins and company, you better get busy ahead of that August 3rd trade deadline. The other thing that I just didn't quite have enough time to ask Shukri about is the automated balls and strikes system. I think this has added just the perfect amount of technology to this game. It is not to the level that it really interferes with it, and I know that maybe there's some old heads that disagree with the technology implementation, but it, I don't know, the reviews don't take that long. There's not too many of them. It just seems to work. I've seen very little negative side effect to this automated balls and strikes system in its first year. So I have been very impressed by that. And we'll also give a nod to Madison Shipman, who is set to make her debut in the broadcast booth for a Blue Jays game. She'll be on color alongside Dan Schulman and become the first woman to do so for a Blue Jays broadcast. Very cool for Madison Shipman. She does great work on the Rogers Sportsnet broadcasts. We're going UFC next as Conor McGregor is set to make his return to the octagon. It's been 5.5 long years since we've seen the Irishman make the walk. That's going to change on Saturday, possibly for the penultimate time, the second last time ever. We'll see. We'll see what his future has in store. But for now, we're focused on his fight with Max Holloway. We're going to talk about that with Aaron Bronstetter when we get back from a quick global news weather traffic update with Thomas Dias.
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14: This is Global News at 7:30. I'm Thomas Dias. It's 23 degrees with a severe thunderstorm approaching from the west that earlier on was causing tornado concerns. Down south, there's sunshine after the storm in K-Country as the landscape there recovers from recent flooding, evacuations, and a bridge collapsing.
15: Friends of Kananaskis Country have been monitoring the condition of the trails. And while the weather has dried out the better irrigated trails, others aren't there yet, including Troll Falls and Ribbon Creek. Boundary Ranch had dug trenches to protect itself against the rainfall and flood waters. The site is already back in perfect condition, something Rick Gwynn, the rancher, says comes down to preparation. The 2013 flood has become a hallmark event for locals when it comes to weather preparedness. And this recent storm system is echoing the need for water mitigation around infrastructure. Now that flood waters have receded, the land is recovering. And for those hoping to make use of K-Country trails, updates to their reopenings can be found on albertaparks.ca. Bella Finn, Global News.
14: And water is once again being drained from President Donald Trump's troubled Lincoln Memorial reflecting pool renovation. The AP's Sagar Magani with more on that.
16: Crews are again draining the Lincoln Memorial reflecting pool as part of President Trump's troubled renovation. The project was initially done last month, and the president has suggested the revamp would last a century. But algae bloom appeared in the water within weeks, and a new coating appeared to be peeling off the bottom. The president's blamed that on vandals.
17: Thugs. They just told me a little while ago, six have been arrested.
16: A former U.S. Olympian pleaded not guilty yesterday to a felony count of intentionally damaging the pool. Critics, though, say the peeling is due to shoddy repair work. Interior Secretary Doug Burgum tells a conservative podcaster this round of draining was planned, and the water may have July 4th fireworks debris. Sagar Meghani at the White House.
14: I'm Thomas Dias, your next scheduled newscast at 8 on 880 CHED.
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0: final half hour of the Friday show tonight. Elks action already in the books for the week. And as we take a peek at tonight's score line, it is 16-7. The Winnipeg Blue Bombers lead the Toronto Argonauts. 16-7 in the second quarter there. Tomorrow it's Montreal and Calgary, and then Saskatchewan and Hamilton round out the week with a Sunday game. 5 o'clock our time in that one. We're shifting gears, though. We're talking UFC for the final half hour of the show. And for that, we are pleased to be joined, as we often are, when it's time to talk about combat sports, by Sportsnet's Aaron Bronstetter. He's got this whole thing on lock. And Aaron, we are always happy to have you back on the show. How's it going tonight?
1: I'm great, Ben, and thanks as always for having me on.
0: Of course. Pleasure is all ours. UFC 329 Saturday in Vegas, and for the first time in more than 5 years, we're going to see Conor McGregor make the walk to the octagon. Now, I'm curious, Aaron, from your perspective, like, what's the buzz been like around this event? Does it feel like another McGregor spectacle, or is this a bit of a different vibe than we're used to?
1: It does feel a little bit different. I think, you know, when McGregor was really at the peak of his powers, people would drop everything to go to Vegas and check it out. But I haven't seen a lot of people here in Vegas in general this week. I don't know. I usually Vegas has all kinds of conferences and things. The city's got a lot going on. But even talking to the different Uber drivers this week, they said it's been kind of a slow week. And now I don't attribute that to not a lot of people coming in for Conor. I don't know. There could still be a lot of people. It's going to break the UFC's all-time gate record. So obviously something's going right. But at the same time, it just seems the city's a little bit quiet this week.
0: Interesting, because I mean, my next question naturally was: Is this still the biggest draw the UFC has, or is enough time passed here where there's other people that have sort of filled the gap in between?
1: I still think that Conor McGregor is the biggest draw that the UFC has. The levels of stardom that he was able to reach during his prime, it's really never been duplicated or even come close by any fighter since then, in terms of reaching that sort of mountain. So I still think that his name value carries a lot of weight in this industry. And I think that's why they're going to break the gate record, because there's still enough people that are interested about, you know, in seeing Conor McGregor, especially with him being off for this amount of time. People are going to be intrigued to see what he still has in him.
0: Well, exactly. I mean, when it comes to the actual fight itself against Max Holloway, do we have expectations? Are there realistic expectations that we can place upon a fighter who hasn't been engaged in this in over 5 years now? I mean, what do you think?
1: I think people can place those expectations on him, but I don't think that they matter. I think that ultimately we're not going to know what we have until we see what he looks like on Saturday night, because there are so many different so many different looks that he could have, having been out for 5 years. Like, you know, what has he learned in that amount of time? How has his game changed? Is there anything that he's adjusted? I think these are all questions that we're going to get answered, on Saturday night. I don't think that you can really speculate before then as to what exactly McGregor's going to look like in there.
0: Now, from what you remember, as we chat with Sportsnet's Aaron Bronstetter right now, ahead of the return to the octagon of Conor McGregor, from what you remember about him and what his strengths are, is there an area of this matchup that particularly favors either McGregor or Holloway, do you think?
1: Well, I think if McGregor still has what he had when he last competed, I think he'll have a power advantage. But I would say that pretty much every other advantage you would probably give to Max Holloway. He's going to have the cardio advantage. He's going to have the speed advantage, in my opinion. He's going to have the experience level being a lot higher, especially in recent years. I think all the different intangibles going into this fight are leaning towards Max Holloway.
0: Overall, I mean, it might be tough to answer this question, but like, how much has the fight game changed since McGregor last got in the octagon, do you think?
1: It's changed a lot. I think that I don't think people really are taking into account, like, I see that I saw earlier today somebody from Yahoo Sports, who covers the sports betting angle of these things, said that 73% of the money was on McGregor and like 85% of the bets. And that really honestly shocked me. I mean, the percentage of bets didn't, because people are always going to go with the name recognition, especially if he's an underdog. But 73% of the actual money on Conor McGregor shocks me, because in my opinion, that's not smart money. I think that if you're looking at somebody, any fighter coming off a 5-year layoff, who's fighting someone who has been facing the best of the best over the last 5 years, winning some, losing some, regardless, I just don't see how you could say that any sort of smart money could be put on Conor McGregor, or even that you're going to be able to extract any value, because I think his winning conditions in this particular situation are very narrow. And I think that when you look at what Max has done in recent years, again, fighting just the best of the best, he has a win over Justin Gaethje, who just won the lightweight championship. You know, like, this isn't the guy who, you know, it seems to have lost that big of a step where you would consider, you know, that he's damaged goods or anything along those lines, at least to an extent where you would give the Conor McGregor that we saw fight Dustin Poirier 5 or 6 years ago, you know, that Conor McGregor, I don't think would beat Max Holloway, let alone 5 years later coming back. So I'm just very surprised to see that the amount of support at the betting window for Conor McGregor here.
0: Now, he has just 2 fights left on his contract. He's got this one and then one that I believe I heard was coming up in April. It's going to be interesting to see how this career concludes, if indeed it does, Aaron, in this fashion. I wonder if he's talked much, McGregor, I'm saying, about what's driving him at this stage of his career. Like, money's great, but he's made an awful lot of that over his time.
1: Yeah, I just think that he loves fighting and he loves competing, and he's got this competitive spirit. You know, I even asked him that myself. I said, a lot of people are asking you why you're still doing this. And to me, I don't know if that's a great question, because we've always seen how competitive you are, whether it's even if it's in the business world. He's someone who just wants to win. You know, he's obsessed with winning. And I think that when you have that sort of a mindset that, you know, the money is secondary to proving something to yourself and proving something to the world. And I think that's really what his motivation is.
0: If he does win, and we'll move off McGregor after this, if he does win, is there a logical or an intriguing next fight available to you, Aaron? Is there anything that makes sense in that realm yet?
1: If he can beat Max Holloway, in my opinion, there's not really a fight that doesn't make sense. I think the world is kind of his oyster. And whether he wants to call for a title shot at 170, call for a title shot at 155 pounds, call for some sort of super fight, I think that really, if he gets a win, again, 5 years removed from his last octagon appearance, I think he is well within his rights to make whatever demands he wants.
0: So the main card is just stacked with explosive strikers. I love how they do this. They cater the cards to, you know, similar fighting styles and that sort of thing. And so I see a lot of potential highlight reel finishes here, and that's real nice coming off of a card that had a bunch of those. Who jumps out to you as somebody who is poised to maybe steal the show on Saturday night?
1: I think the co-main event is something that's basically tailor-made for high octane action. When you have Paddy Pimblett and Benoit Saint-Denis, those guys are both aggressive fighters that love to strike and are also able to mix it up. But I think that they're both action fighters, and that'll be a fun fight. I love the flyweight fight between Brandon Royval and Lonnie Kavanaugh. I think they're two of the most exciting flyweights going right now. You know, Brandon Royval rarely has a boring fight, so I think that fight is also one that can certainly deliver. On the prelims, Gable Steveson, who's an Olympic medalist in wrestling in the heavyweight division, is going to add a real infusion of talent to a division that's been relatively depleted of talent over the last 10 years. I think that heavyweight is starting to actually become a real division to watch, with the addition of Alex Pereira, despite falling short against Cyril Gane, with Josh Hokit's emergence this year, and now adding Gable to the mix. I think it makes the division more intriguing than it has been in a long time.
0: Yeah, Stevenson's a guy that I'm glad you brought up. I wanted to ask about him, just as, you know, not only with that amateur wrestling background, but had the sniff in the NFL for a practice squad stint, I believe. And is he not sort of a John Jones disciple as well, or at least fighting out of that same camp?
1: He fights out of the same camp and trains directly with John Jones out of New Mexico. So does Josh Hogan, actually, which is what makes that interesting, because I think those two guys' paths could cross sometime in the future. But yeah, that's where he's training. John Jones has basically taken him under his wing.
0: With that in mind, do you think there's, you know, some pressure here on Stevenson to make an immediate statement in the UFC?
1: Oh, absolutely. I think that the expectations for him are very high. He's a monster. He'll probably be the biggest favorite in UFC history when the fight goes down on Saturday. And I think that everybody's expecting to see him do something very special on Saturday and make a major statement.
0: Lastly here for you, at the risk of asking a similar question, I just wonder, you know, prospect-wise or a matchup that casual fans might not know about now but will be talking about after Saturday. Is there anything that leaps off the page for you in that regard?
1: Yeah, I think that there's a lot to like on this card. You look at it from top to bottom, and there are a lot of really big names. People probably know Corey Sandhagen and Mario Bautista by now, but, you know, one prospect that I think people should look at Luke Riley from the UK. He's facing a really tough opponent in Kai Kamaka the third, and Luke Riley is kind of one of the next big hopes out of the UK and somebody that a lot of people really like. Plus Farid Bacharat is on the card. He's undefeated, 15th ranked right now. He's a solid favorite over John Garza, who just took this fight on short notice. So those are a couple guys that are ascending right now.
0: Really looking forward to the card, Aaron. Thank you so much for your time, as always, my friend. Enjoy it this weekend, and we'll be talking soon on Inside Sports.
1: Awesome, Ben. And always a pleasure being on.
0: Aaron Bronstetter from Sportsnet joining us tonight to talk a little UFC. Yeah, it's going to be a good one. For sure. I just don't know what to make of Conor McGregor, and I don't know how anybody could at this point. I listened to a 45-minute interview that he did with esteemed journalist, Canadian, Ariel Helwani, and a lot of the talk was about, what are your motivations as a fighter after having made all this money, not only in the octagon, but outside the octagon, the boxing ring? Remember that fight with Floyd Money Mayweather? Yeah, that made some dough. Big time. And now he's set to, as Aaron suggests, break a gate record in the UFC. So the appeal is still there, evidently, for Conor McGregor. But can he deliver on that? I just don't know. You wonder how much the broken leg is going to factor in. You wonder if that'll be a target for Max Holloway. I hope not. I don't want to see anything that makes my stomach queasy as I'm watching the fights tomorrow night. But rest assured, you're going to be in for a good card. Corey Sandhagen was a name that Aaron mentioned. He's a phenomenal striker. Paddy Pimblett, at one point I thought he was kind of the next Conor McGregor in a lot of ways, just the way he talks about it and then goes out and backs up the talk. You kind of need that swagger, I guess, to be a real showman, to be a big draw in the UFC, and Pimblett has that, but Benoit St. Denis is going to have something to say about it. And then how about this Gable Steveson guy? Absolute athlete. They're talking about him as perhaps the best athlete to ever grace the heavyweight division, and that's saying a lot. You don't typically think of athletes when you think of the heavyweight division. You think more sluggers, guys that can absolutely pulverize you. But Brock Lesnar was a heavyweight athlete, and I know that that's kind of a contentious thing. He was every bit the athlete that that many of the smaller weight classes were able to produce. So if Stevenson's better than Lesnar as a UFC athlete, then you've got a whole lot of man on your hands right there. 7:46 in Edmonton. We will call one final timeout on the Friday edition of Inside Sports. Back to wrap it up after this.
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7: 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After a severe spinal cord injury at 18 left him a C4 incomplete quadriplegic, Rob completely redefined resilience. 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

0: Sounds like Foster the People threw a fantastic show together for the crowd down in Calgary last night at one of the music festivals there for Stampede. Very envious of those who got to take that in, and John Summit for that matter. There was a couple of artists that I wanted to see down there, and it was not in the cards. That's okay, though. I was here talking to you lovely people and then playing a little slow pitch last night as the Edmonton Elks were engaged in battle on these airwaves. They will be again against BC next Friday at 7 o'clock our time, 5:30 for the countdown show. Going to have Dave Campbell a couple times next week as I've got some other business to attend to. So you can look forward to a special guest host for Tuesday and, or check that, Wednesday and Thursday. I'll be here with you Monday and Tuesday. As we recap a wild weekend in sports, we've got Jays action on right now. They are taking on the San Diego Padres, who are decked out in their Friday night uniforms. Nice navy with some sunset orange bands on the sides. Looking sharp. Blue Jays in their powder blues. I'll be checking out the Blue Jays in a little under a month's time in Toronto. Very much looking forward to that little excursion as well. 780-451-8800. Any last-ditch qualifiers into the draw for the beautiful watch from Independent Jewelers on 170th Street here in Edmonton. We always look forward to your input on the show. A couple people sending me pictures of the weather outside. It's looking dreary, and I can see just out of the corner of the window here at the station, not much, but it looks downright miserable outside. Some profuse rainfall coming in parts of the city, so stay safe, stay dry if you can, but more importantly than that, drive safe if you're on the highways. Yeah, Craig, appreciate your message at 780-451-8800. This one comes from Angela, who says, it's time to blow the dust off of my Elks gear. Maybe even put my banner back up. Go Elks, go. And then she also suggests that Justin Rankin must have got a spanking. Well, he got his butt in gear, didn't he? 107 rushing yards, 2 touchdowns against Ottawa. Big performance from Rankin. He had 43 more in the air for another 150 all-purpose yard performance. Phenomenal stuff by the top talent in the CFL. I hope he wins the award. I hope it doesn't just go to a quarterback again this year. And then you say that and you look at what's going on with Tyson Philpott and his year receiving the ball from Davis Alexander out in Montreal. They've been dynamite together. So is it Philpott's award to win if he takes down a receiving record? I'm talking about the most outstanding player in the CFL. We're not even a third of the way through the year yet, so we need not worry about this discussion, but because it's Sports Talk Radio and the dying minutes of a Friday show, we can have that discussion. I think that's quite all right. 780-451-8800. Yeah, some texts that filtered in just from Bob's show. Yeah, we don't need to read that one. That's all right. Aiden Ganim doing a great job hosting Bob's show this afternoon, by the way. The youngster getting a little bit of run here in the summertime. Can't complain about that for his opportunity. I remember when I was there a few years ago working the summer shifts, getting all the reps in that you can ask for. It's good stuff for him. Update on this football game that's going on right now. We've got Winnipeg 19, Toronto 7. They are at the half. Winnipeg sitting 2-2 on the young season, looking to bring their record into the winning column. Up over 500 if they get this win over Toronto. And if you're holding Chad Kelly and company to just 7 points at the half and you're on home field, I like your odds. But didn't Edmonton go in there and do a job a few weeks ago at Princess Auto Stadium, where teams don't win, by the way? Didn't they go in there and do a job and come away with a victory? Maybe Toronto will be trying to replicate that. on their path this evening. San Diego is up 2-0, bottom of the first inning. Shane Bieber surrendering a couple of runs in his fourth appearance of the season for the Bluebirds. You heard Shukri Wright talk about it. This is a team that needs a couple more arms. If Bieber's going to pitch like this, they might need three more arms. But I've got some faith. Whatever you get up to this weekend, enjoy it. Stay safe. It looks like the weather is going to hold out for us for such events as Rock and Thunder Fest. I will be there enjoying myself as well. In case you need to track me down this weekend, come say hi. Don't forget to like and subscribe to the Inside Sports Podcast. 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To our main man, Max Reed, for keeping it on the rails, we say thanks. And of course to you as well for tuning in this evening. Really appreciate it. It's Brendan Escott saying so long from the 880 Ched studio. We're off to a global news update, and that's the last show with David Cooper. Talk Monday.
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8: This is Global News. It's 8 o'clock. I'm Thomas Dias. It's dropped to 15 degrees now with a severe storm cell moving over the top half of the city after causing issues to the west, including an earlier tornado warning.
9: Well, an Edmonton massage therapist is facing even more sexual assault charges now. RCMP say after 36-year-old Julio Beltran was accused of touching a woman in a sexual manner without her consent at Bamboo Wellness in Edmonton, five additional complainants have come forward in Leduc. The incidents are alleged to have taken place between July 2025 and April 2026. While the suspect was working at True Touch Massage Therapy and Fitness in Leduc, as a result, Beltran has been charged with six additional counts of sexual assault, in addition to the sexual assault charge he's already facing here in Edmonton. He's been released again on numerous conditions, including no contact with the victims, with police saying they still believe other people may have been targeted. While RCMP continue to search for 6-year-old Lanikai Morrison after he was abducted by his mother from the hamlet of Valhalla Center in northwestern Alberta. However, Beaver Lodge RCMP say they have now canceled their Amber Alert for Lanikai, quote, as there is no reasonable expectation the public in Alberta will be able to action the instructions in the alert. Mounties say there have been a number of sightings in BC, including on Wednesday morning in Fort St. John. Lanikai is still believed to be with his mother, Krista Morrison, her partner Daniel Ludwig, and another child, 4-year-old Carl Morrison. They're believed to be in a 2006 red Ford F-350 with Alberta license plate CXW8820. Alberta's police watchdog has released more details tonight in a fatal RCMP shooting near Irokana a week ago. Global's Melissa Carpenter with more.
10: It all unfolded last Friday, July 3rd, at around 6:20 p.m. when a woman inside a rural residence just northeast of here called police to report a domestic incident involving her boyfriend. ACERT says two RCMP officers responded and heard yelling from inside before the woman came out through the front door. Officers remained near the entrance, calling for the man to come outside. He didn't respond at first, but according to ACERT's initial findings, a few minutes later, he came to the front door and began walking toward the officers while holding what appeared to be a handgun. ACERT says during the interaction, one of the officers fired his service pistol multiple times, striking the man who died. Now, ACERT will have the benefit of both officers' body-worn cameras and other evidence collected at the scene. There is no timeline for when the investigation might conclude. Melissa Carpenter, Global News.
9: And the federal government is now saying that the embattled Gordie Howe International Bridge connecting Ontario to Michigan will now open on July 27th. Kelly Malone with the latest.
11: A news release says Canada and Michigan agreed to opening the bridge with the support of the Trump administration. The release says Canada and the U.S. agreed to a series of measures on toll governance, as well as investments in the region, including through the establishment of a 15-year economic development fund tied to a portion of profits from bridge operations. The move comes after the United States requested a delay for a ribbon-cutting ceremony in June to renegotiate terms of a long-standing agreement. Canada had agreed to shoulder the cost of constructing the bridge, which it would recoup through tolls. It's unclear how exactly the new agreement would impact the former arrangement around tolls. Kelly Malone, The Canadian Press, Washington.
9: 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There's a nasty storm cell currently moving east-northeast over the top half of the city with an overnight low of 15 degrees in the capital region, followed by a high of 22 tomorrow, 23 Sunday. I'm Thomas Dias. Your next scheduled newscast at 9 on 880 Ched.
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13: Hello and welcome to The Last Show. We got an action-packed lineup today. Here are just some of the topics we're going to cover. You might think a list is a very boring thing, but lists hold society together, and you've been reading them wrong. The same list with the same information presented two different ways can cause you to make very different decisions. We'll tell you how that works in about 10 minutes' time. Then, after that, At most workplaces, there's an unpaid, thankless job in the office. Someone who absorbs everyone's stress while smiling like it's teamwork. Halfway through the hour, we'll teach you about the thankless office therapist role that many women are expected to perform without any pay. All right, so much more to cover today, but let's dive in. Humans are living longer and longer, and today we're getting much better at helping people reach 100 years old. But for some reason, nobody seems to get past 115 years old. Is that a hard ceiling? Do we hit a sort of biological wall at that age? Or is 115 just the current speed limit, and science will soon raise that number? Well, let's discuss it here with health reporter at Business Insider, Hillary Brick. Hillary, welcome to the show.
14: Thanks for having me, David.
13: So I got to know, like, what are the experts in this field saying about this number, 115, as more people seem to make it to 100 these days?
14: Yeah, so I guess I would say there's sort of two groups. There's the optimists, and then there's the, you know, biologists, scientists, gerontologists. And the biologists, gerontologists side of things, they're waiting to see, are more people going to make it past 115? So far, the answer's kind of no. Like, seems to be a biological ceiling there that very few people surf past. Famously, there was a French woman, Jean Calment, who made it to 122 and a half-ish. And she, like, had smoked until she was 117.
13: Well, her secret was that she quit.
14: Yeah, she quit. But I heard, and I should check this out before I say it out loud, but I'm going to say it anyway. The only reason she quit is because she was going blind and she was too proud to ask someone else to light her cigarette for her.
13: So it wasn't a great health decision at 117.
14: Yeah, it wasn't exactly. It was more of a pride thing.
13: There are outliers, but by and large, this 115 seems oddly, you know, like the speed limit, as I was saying. And you're saying there's experts, people who actually do the research. They're kind of like, we don't know yet. And then there's like the tech CEOs selling you weird chemical names, promising that you'll live forever. This group is very optimistic. Is that kind of the two camps?
14: That's the two camps. And the reason tech folks tend to be really excited is they

0: 10, 20 years, we'll be at the point where we're gaining, through scientific advances, a year of life every year we're alive, and we're just staying alive.
1: That all sounds exciting and kind of easy to understand. But is it true? Is it actually that, okay, we're living a half year or a third of a year longer now? Once that number gets greater than one, for every 1 year we age, science allows us to age 1.1 years. In theory, we can live forever. It all sounds great. I understand it mathematically, but is there any basis in science for that belief?
0: I mean, not really, right? Like, we're still, we have things that we know work to extend the general population's life, but we're still talking about a population where, you know, lifespan is in the 80s, roughly, right? Like, for average life expectancy. So, yeah, we are advancing how long we can live, but we're still not even close to approaching that 115. And it just seems like, you know, people, as they get older, the likelihood that DNA replication cancer pops up, you know, your DNA is chugging along and, you know, there's more and more imperfections over time. So, you know, as people get older, the likelihood of dying from things like cancer increases. It just seems like there's not a lot of evidence to suggest that we are going to be able to crack that ceiling. But again, in science, everything seems impossible until it's not, right?
1: Fair enough. We can't rule it out, but there's no reason to believe it, is what the rational people are saying.
0: Exactly.
1: Now, for those who do live past 100, is there some secret? Is something that we can unlock and learn from them? Or does it just seem to be mostly like luck and avoiding crossing the street while a bus is coming in the opposite direction kind of thing?
0: Yeah, I think the answer there is sort of like a yes and. It's like both. Both are true. Genetics does seem to play a big role, and scientists kind of argue about how much of a role. You know, some say as little as 15% of our lifespan is down to inheritance and genetics. Some people say as much as 50%, and there's like good evidence for that as well. And so, especially as people get older, it seems like the genetics play into it more and more and more, right? That makes sense. Like, if you've made it to 90, the genetics are probably playing a big role, you know?
1: Yeah.
0: So, yes.
1: Got it.
0: Genetics are a part of it. But also, we do know things like healthy diet, exercise, sleep, good relationships. You know, those are all important for thriving and for longevity.
1: There are people out there that would want to tell you that some great product, like an experimental medicine, will get you there. But the old advice, like sleep well, eat well, exercise, have good social relationships so that you feel like mentally well and you're cared for. That's what's really important, right?
0: Yeah. And I mean, that's not to negate that, like, science goes on and there's a lot of discussion now, especially with the new GLP-1 drugs like Ozempic, about what is the role of those drugs on thing in processes like inflammation in the body? Is it possible they might have some small pro-longevity effect? But again, most people say the effects of any drug versus, you know, something like lifelong exercise or a healthy diet, you know, it's really not going to compare in terms of being something that extends longevity.
1: Is the hype around this stuff, the people that are really at the forefront, or at least claim to be the loudest voices in the media, they aren't the biologists at some university in a lab, is the hype a little bit too big compared to where we're actually at right now? Or should we believe the hype when people tell us in 20, 30 years, the lifespan will increase dramatically?
0: Yeah, I mean, this is something that longevity researchers struggle with, because they're like, the spotlight is great. We love that everyone is really interested in how to live a long, healthy life, and they should be interested in that. But there is also a lot of hype, Fountain of Youth is nothing new here. Like, people have been selling this for eternity. But, you know, yeah, there are a lot of things to be sold. And the truth is, like, you know, going to bed a little bit earlier is going to get you a lot of bang for your buck. And I don't know if you need any special products to do that.
1: But what's the point of living to 150 if I can't watch that Bravo reality TV and stay up until 3 a.m. every day and then get enough sleep? But that's a conversation for someone else. Suppose some of these advanced techniques like cellular reprogramming and things like this actually come to fruition. And they're expensive. Who's going to get access to it first? It's just going to be the wealthy, right?
0: Yeah, I mean, that is how things tend to go. I mean, just thinking

0: Back to what we were just talking about Ozempic. Look at the early days of Ozempic. Like, access was a huge problem. And so, unfortunately, that is kind of the way it goes with some of these things. But, you know, there are a lot of people already trying things like stem cell therapies that we aren't sure how well those work. And so, while access is an issue, it's also like people with privilege are trying some risky stuff, and maybe they'll discover that they shouldn't have been early adopters of those things.
1: Well, Hillary, if I make it to 116, past this sort of speed limit, you'll be invited to my birthday party. Thank you for coming on the show.
0: Thank you so much. I'll be there.
1: All right. I look forward to seeing you then. Hillary Brick is a health reporter at Business Insider. 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Yes, definitely. But your brain might be reading them completely wrong. The same list, presented two different ways, could cause you to buy something or not. We'll tell you about it in a moment.
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1: Humans will rank anything. Restaurants, beaches, employees, probably shampoo bottles. And we do it with lists. Do lists bring order to civilization, prevent chaos, and hold society together? I would say yes. And look, our brains are lazy. Not all lists are created equal, even when they're saying the same thing. I am here with a marketing professor at Vanderbilt University, Jackie Silverman, who is the world's foremost expert on lists, at least according to me, to go over kind of a fascinating list finding. Jackie, welcome to the show.
12: Hi, thank you for having me.
1: I love that you study something as specific as lists and ranking. What makes you passionate about this research area?
12: Well,
1: what are the top five things? Sorry, that's how I should have said it. That make you pen. No, I'm kidding.
12: Well, I can tell you, as someone who thinks about consumer psychology, so, you know, how do we make decisions about what we experience and purchase all the time? My co-authors and I look at our own consumer decisions with that lens. And one of my co-authors on this project, Uri, he was choosing where to take his family on a hike and noticed that the hiking app, AllTrails, splits hikes based on location. And so he was toying, oh, do I go hiking in this part of Italy? He was in Italy at the time. You know, and it's like the second best hike out of 10, or do I go to this part of Italy, just the same distance away, and it's the fourth best out of 20 hikes available.
1: I studied math in university, Jackie, and I know those are the same number. They're both the 2 out of 10, or the 1 out of 5 even.
12: Yes, exactly. So these are the same percentile, right? 2 out of 10, 1 out of 5, 4 out of 20. It's all the 25th percentile, if my math is correct.
1: Something like that.
12: And so you would think, if you're, you know, a smart person like yourself, David, you'd think, well,
1: I wouldn't go that far, Jackie, but please keep continuing.
12: You would realize, oh, these are pretty much the same, right? But what we find is that people don't really evaluate them the same when presented with that ranking information. Instead, we take a cognitive shortcut. We look at, okay, how far is this ranked option from number one? Because number one obviously is the best, number one. And so because things ranked on shorter lists are necessarily closer to the top, they are seen as better. So we find time and time again across a lot of different stimuli, whether it's hikes, we've like literally picked hikes, like my co-author Uri's experience that inspired this research, or water bottles or pens, or even managers choosing who to hire. We find that when that option, the product, the experience, the person is ranked on a shorter list, they're seen as better, more hireable. You're more likely to want it, to pick it, than the same sort of option listed on a ranked on a longer list.
1: Wow. What made you, I guess, knowing that he was more likely to go on the one hike than the other? Is that what made you suspect there was some wacky psychology going on there?
12: Yeah. And I love working with him because he'll just send me a text and then it turns into a paper and it's perfect. It only took like 8 years. So,
1: all right, we're boiling down 8 years. It was the top 8 years out of no, lists are so important. They're the fabric of society. I couldn't function without a list. You know, my to-do list for the day, a calendar is just a glorified list of things according to time. We need lists. Lists are so important. They're everywhere.
12: Absolutely. I mean, and I think now that more and more decisions that we make are online, and so it's really easy to see Amazon giving us a ranked list of the top 3,000
1: ways to rip you off. No, sorry, that's not what you were going to say.
12: All right. You know, so like, yeah, exactly. Lists are really everywhere. And I think that, well, first off, knowing this information as a consumer who has to buy stuff from ranked lists can help undo it. Undo this bias, undo this effect. So that is a useful takeaway for people listening. If you are, you know, feeling a little manipulated by the Amazons and the other list makers of the world, when you see information given to you about what you might want to buy, knowing that that the list length affects your decisions can help undo this bias. And so, and also taking the extra step to calculate that percentage like we were doing before can also help undo this bias.
1: But there's something else here that I'm thinking, and I'm sure I'm wrong in this line of thought, but suppose I go on Amazon to buy litter for my cat. He likes to go to the litter box. Most cats do. And I see one and it says ranked 1 out of 10. Okay. Mm-hmm. The best 1 out of 10. And then I see another one and it says ranked 10 out of 100. They're both kind of ranked the same, but for the 10 out of 100, there's 9 more that might be better. Is the larger list kind of biasing us to really want the number one thing or the, as close to the number one thing as possible? And if so, is that such a bad thing?
12: Yeah, I think so. What's your example is really interesting because we stayed away from testing number one, because as you can imagine, being number one carries a lot of really great perks. Right? It's the most salient or the most obvious and thing we pay the most attention to, right? Number one.
1: So there's another bias maybe going on, the number one bias. Okay, but still, 2 out of 10 versus 20 out of 100, there's 19 better versus one better. Does that,
12: Exactly. And so, in those cases, we're able to test that more directly. And that people will gravitate towards number 2 out of 10 versus number 20 out of 100 for litter or what have you, because 2 is closer to 1, even though, the fact that number 20 beat out 80 other things is kind of a big deal.
1: We're talking a lot about products. I'm mentioning cat litter because I love cats. But I feel like this can happen, like you said, in hiring. This actually can matter. It's not just fun and games. I'm more likely to buy a product. Like people can, their whole career and hiring decisions can be made because of this bias. Can you say more about that?
12: Absolutely. So this work, it's published in a management journal. And so pretty important for us to look at management decisions. And so we do just that. So we recruited people who on an online survey platform who have management experience. And we asked them to imagine making a hiring decision in a big company and evaluate an employee. And that employee was ranked either 3rd out of 12 or 6 out of 24. Again, same percentile, right? And we found that these managers were more likely to hire the person who was ranked on the shorter list. So from a smaller department in the same company. And I think this is pretty notable and practically important because, like you said, ranks affect hiring decisions. I think our stat is over 30% of the Fortune 500 companies use what's called forced or stacked rankings, which are taking all of your employees and ranking them on performance and then deciding who gets raises and who gets a performance plan or worse based on their ranking. And so it's quite possible that people who happen to be in smaller departments and are, towards the top of the list might be doing better because of this ranking bias that we show.
1: They'll have a better career, maybe a better life. The awesome power of lists completely controlling our life. But are we powerless against it? If you're aware of this bias, can you somehow fix it? I know you want people to know about it, but is knowing about it enough to prevent the bias?
12: Yeah. So in general, I would say that when people are aware of these heuristics, these cognitive biases, that can really help them avoid falling into them. From a data standpoint, we have some data looking at interventions that people or companies can do to help avoid it. So like I mentioned before, doing the percentile calculation or having a company itself showing you the percentiles when you're making a decision can help undo the bias. So that's really helpful. Another way is to think about distance from the bottom. So we propose that, presenting ranked lists in a countdown format can actually help focus on just how many things are the focal option is beating out. And that can help potentially reduce this bias.
1: Well, Jackie, this is 1 out of 1 on the list of conversations I've ever had about the strange psychological power of lists. I've enjoyed chatting with you. You've somehow made this topic fascinating. So I appreciate you coming on the show.
12: Thank you so much.
1: Jackie Silverman is a marketing professor at Vanderbilt University. 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That means calming coworkers, absorbing people's stress, and getting zero credit and pay. Who made them the unofficial office therapist?
2: 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The Last Show with David Cooper.
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5: Some people go to work just to do their jobs. Others also end up absorbing everybody's anxieties, de-escalating conflicts, asking everybody they work with, "Are you okay?" Sort of playing the office therapist. And women disproportionately carry that load. And let's face it, it's extra work, it's difficult work, and it can lead to burnout. So let's talk about it here with Josie Cox, who recently wrote about this at Business Insider. She's an author. Josie, welcome to the show.
6: Thank you so much for having me, David.
5: So it's called the empathy tax. What is it? What exactly are some women at work being asked to do, the role they're being asked to play? And of course, they're not getting paid for it.
6: Yeah, that's exactly right. So the empathy tax phrase itself was coined by a couple of researchers at Harvard who, around the end of 2025, surveyed hundreds of women who were managers, who are in the white collar workers, managers in paid work, and asked them how much of this sort of work they're doing. So exactly what you're describing, you know, women who are the type of work that involves listening to your colleagues' fears about everything from the state of the world, you know, politics, climate change, AI stealing all our jobs, you name it. Like anything that is keeping people up at night is sort of fair game for the types of conversations that these women were saying that they were having. And they actually found, and I thought this stat was like completely astonishing, that 80% of the, I think it was more than 300 women who they questioned said that they were spending about 30% of their time on conversations like this during the workday when they actually should be doing, you know, their paid work.
5: So their work suffers unless they work overtime for free, basically, is the takeaway there.
6: Exactly. Yeah. And I suppose, you know, a lot of this work is not the kind of stuff that you can just sort of talk about and then compartmentalize and then move on and go and like, you know, input figures into a spreadsheet or whatever you do for your real job.
5: No, if someone unloads on you, that stays with you. It's distracting.
6: Correct. Yeah. And you, there also might be, you know, things that you feel like you have to do as a result of these conversations, you know, conversations that you might have to pass on to an HR department or your manager or something like this. So it's really kind of laborious work that takes a toll and that women are quite frankly saying is burning them out.
5: I was a manager at a big, you know, Fortune 500 style company for many years, and my reports would kind of unload on me and I would have to play therapist, but it was my job. Like I was paid to meet with them and have them unload their problems, their petty conflicts, all of it. And it was exhausting and I got paid for it. Are people whose jobs are not managers, these are people expected to work on projects and stuff, women expected to work on projects, are coworkers leaning on them for this kind of stuff?
6: Yeah, and like what I would say here is that, of course, this is not completely black and white. You know, I think every manager has a sort of implicit responsibility to look after the well-being of the individuals who work for them. That kind of comes with the territory. I think that's sort of generally agreed across the labor market that if you run a team, you some of this work is going to be involved. Right?
5: Yes, that's what I'm saying. Like, I was expected to do it. I got paid for it. What we're talking about people is people who are not expected to do it are doing it anyway and not getting paid for it.
6: Correct. And maybe to a much greater extent than they expected. What I thought was particularly striking about this data as well was that all the women practically were saying that this type of labor had increased since the pandemic. And I think that that is such an interesting angle because, of course, during the pandemic, you may remember, that was a time when we were sort of explicitly being told that it was okay to bring your whole self to work, right? Uh-huh. Everyone was having a tough time. Uh-huh. Everyone was having to adapt to this new reality. And so I feel like it became more normalized to bring some of these issues into the workplace and to have these conversations in the workplace. It's not gone away.
5: I imagine it might be getting worse because companies are getting rid of managers saying, hey, you can now manage 30 people, just use AI to do it. And yet, like, so there's not enough managers to actually do this labor. Totally. Are women picking up the slack or am I just speculating here?
6: Yeah, no, I mean, anecdotally. So, of course, when I came across this data, the first thing I did was I spoke to the researchers. They told me about all of this incredible research that they had done. But then I started reaching out to managers I know and, you know, finding out sort of anecdotally whether this data resonates with them and whether it's something that they've experienced themselves. I reached out to both men and women who are managers. And there's certainly evidence that this type of work falls along gender lines. And then I started reaching out to sociologists, social psychologists, psychologists, therapists to essentially figure out why that is. And it might not come as a surprise to you that generally because of social conditioning, we have become used to women being the ones who are considered to be the sort of carers in the workplace, right? Women are generally considered to be more nurturing. They're generally expected to provide more of that sort of like sympathetic, empathetic ear, right, in the workplace. And then, you know, you see that everywhere, the sort of maternalness that kind of comes into the stereotypes that we have about people. And a lot of women were saying that. They were saying that they were expected to take on this work and that if they refused to do this work, then they had to suffer the repercussions because, you know, not doing it goes so against the grain of the stereotype and against the grain of what we've been socially conditioned to expect.
5: And also, is that work that's kind of expected, like you're saying, is that the kind of work that gets people promotions or is finishing the tasks that they need to do that they can't do
7: right. The
5: kind of work that gets them promotions? And I imagine the answer to those questions are it is the work that doesn't get you a promotion, blah, blah, blah. This is a damaging trade-off.
6: Yeah, it certainly can be a damaging trade-off. I think the big issue and my big kind of takeaway from reporting this story is that a lot of this work is invisible. Right. It sort of happens quite literally behind closed doors. Right. Because sometimes an employee is going through a tough phase. They're having, I don't know, relationship issues. They're concerned about climate change. They're scared AI is going to steal their job. They're asking for a quick chat with the manager and you're literally going into an office and closing the door so that you can have a conversation in private. So it's hidden. It's not being seen. It's not being recorded in any way, right? Because of the confidentiality of it and the trust that's involved as well. And so it's not really being like recorded in any sort of formal way. And therefore, when it comes to, you know, bonus season or promotion season, it's not something that can easily be pointed to by a manager, you know, who's sort of trying to demonstrate that they have been actually doing all of this really important work, which, by the way, is so important to the functioning of a team, right? Mm-hmm. Well-being, employee well-being is critical to the bottom line of a company, right? If you don't have happy employees who feel like they can be comfortable at work, then they're not going to be engaged and they're not going to want to be at the organization and their output's going to be affected by that, right? So it's like, it's important, necessary work, but it's not being recognized, it's not being recorded, and often it's hidden.
5: So I guess the argument here is let's record it, let's recognize it, let's treat it as like a, you know, on the organizational behaviors chart that gets you promoted. If you do this thing, you like, is that the path forward here?
6: Maybe. Yeah, maybe.
5: Because I don't see it stopping. And plus it's like, as a coworker, you're more likely to choose a woman to unload on and get this kind of therapy style interaction from. Yeah. Is it the organization's fault? Is it society's fault? Is it the individual's fault? Or is this good work? We just should reward it.
6: Yeah. I mean, I think it's really interesting that you just said you're more likely to unload on a woman, right?
5: I hope that I'm not, but the data says that people are.
6: Absolutely. Yeah. So I think the first thing is to try and degender empathy work, right? And I think the way to do that is to really normalize it. I think that starts at the very top of an organization. I think if leaders are demonstrating that these types of conversations can be had and that it's okay to have them and that everybody can have them, you know, it's not just if you're a woman that you can have these kinds of conversations, that they're sort of integrating that into the sort of daily, you know, life of an organization, I think that would certainly help. And just, you know, being more vocal about it as well. I think if you are a woman in an organization and you think that you're doing a lot of this work, taking on a lot of this empathy tax, talk about it to your manager, make sure it's being recognized.
5: You can check out Josie Cox's book, Women, Money, Power. That's available wherever books are sold. You can also read more about this topic. The article is titled The Hidden Cost of Empathy at Work on Business Insider, where Josie is a contributor. Josie, I've enjoyed the chat. Thank you for being on the show.
6: Thank you so much for having me.
5: Coming up next, the perfect student in school might be anxious, exhausted, and terrified of one wrong answer. After the break, when high standards become a trap, perfectionism, and how best to help perfectionists without accidentally making it worse.
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17: When does trying your best turn into trying to be flawless all the time? Young people who are perfectionists may look like dream students, but behind the perfect work, high marks can be anxiety-causing, and the paralyzing terror of getting everything right all the time and not getting anything wrong can be really tough on students. Let's talk about this with Danielle Molnar, a child and youth studies professor at Brock University, who studies perfectionism and young people. Danielle, welcome to the show.
18: Thank you. How are you today?
17: I am doing very well. So there's got to be a line that gets crossed between like healthy ambition, wanting to do your best as often as possible, and perfectionism. What is that line? How are those two things different?
18: Sure. Let's start with the toughest question.
17: All right. Well, I know I asked you how you were and welcome to the show. That's something.
18: No, it's honestly a really slippery slope. So one of the best ways I can explain it to people is there's one thing, and use the keyword wanting to do your best. It's a want. The kids I study are perfectionists. They absolutely have to, or they literally think that their world's going to end. So all of their self-worth is completely tied up in their performance and their ability to get these grades or, you know, do well in sports or play the instrument perfect, whatever it might be. It's not just grades. And it really is a matter of whether it's wanting or needing to do well.
17: And there's a problem here. Some of the best learnings we make in our lives are from mistakes where we didn't have a great outcome, and then we learn from it. But for someone who's a perfectionist, a moment like that is like a real crisis of identity, isn't it?
18: 100%. So, and it's funny, I'm trying to teach myself how to speak Italian again because I'm going to Italy. And the way I remember best is when I do make mistakes. It's like, oh, don't do that again. It's okay when you misspeak, so on and so forth. But a lot of the children that we're studying and teens, that is their worst moment where they can literally be in a sense of paralysis, if you will, for days, weeks, where they may not want to go back to school for a few days because of embarrassment or shame, or they try and hide everything that's going on. And the one thing we really see is students in particular not taking risks that, again, is part of development. So they might not want to engage in public speaking, for example, because what if they make a mistake? It's so embarrassing. People putting off getting their driver's license. It's not just in school, because what if they fail or what if they make an error? So they're literally trying to take themselves out before they even try new experiences.
17: Interesting. So they won't try all kinds of new stuff for fear of failure. They stay in this kind of narrow focus where they feel like they have control. Where does this need come from? Is it coming from the family? Is it the fear of the adult world, like adults talking about how hard it is to get a job or get into university and college? Is it like wanting, I don't know, I assume it can come from many places, but where? What's the root of perfectionism?
18: It can have, it's exactly as you said, many different causes. So in some cases, we've talked to so many different parents interviewing, and it's not uncommon for parents to be like, I don't know where this comes from, because, you know, we're very supportive. We don't have these expectations. We flat out tell our son or daughter, like, no, like, this is unrealistic. What are you doing? Other cases, it is from the parents. I remember when I was in, I believe it was a grade six classroom, and I said, you know, what does good performance look like for you? And this little timid boy put up his hand and he said, 97%. And I went, wow, that's very particular. And I said, why 97? Well, Dad says I can't play this sport unless I achieve at least a 97. So in that case, it's clear, right? But I would argue when we look at kind of all the data and like all the interviews we've done, so on and so forth, it's coming from a lot of different spots. Like the economy is really tough. Resources are sparse. You know, we know that it's very competitive to get into universities or get positions, and the jobs, like exactly, you hear people say like they're drying up, right? So there's also that pressure from outside. So it's coming at all angles.
5: Outsider looking in, I don't have kids. If I'm not thinking about it too much, a student who's a perfectionist would look incredibly organized and incredibly successful. We'd think that was a great student. Unfortunately, there can be a lot of struggles that kind of hide underneath all that. In what ways is being a perfectionist really, really tough on a kid?
18: Yeah, so there's two things I'll say about that. First, not all perfectionistic students look like that. That definitely tends to be the archetype or the prototypical. But there are a lot of students who actually underachieve because they're perfectionistic for the very reasons I mentioned. So they're not putting themselves out there. They engage in a lot of procrastination because they're just terrified to even put a word down on paper. So I just want to make sure that's clear to put that out there.
5: Well, no, I can relate. I was a perfectionist procrastinator. Like the fear of not doing it well and trying was worse than the fear of not trying. And if I do bad, you know, like, oh, well, I didn't try, so I did bad. Who cares? But if I try and don't do well, that's an, you know, a problem. So I get that not everyone looks like a perfect student.
18: Yeah, 100% self-handicapping all the time, right? Because it protects, if you're coming at it from a sense of fragile self-worth, where it's like, I can't be exposed and people aren't going to love me. And I'm
5: well,
18: not.
5: Well, now I feel personally attacked, but yeah, that's the.
18: Right?
5: Fragile self-worth is all. I'm kidding. Keep going.
18: No, it's definitely that side of it for sure. But even the students who do appear to be achieving on the surface. So there's a lot of cases where, you know, students, like even in medical school, so like as people are getting older, they look well until everything just falls apart and everyone, including parents, siblings, friends, are shocked, right? And in this case, what we know is perfectionism is associated with really high levels of anxiety, associated with high levels of depression. There again, it's coming from that sense of I'm not enough. And imagine how exhausting that is, where every moment you feel you have to perform just to be included, just to gain some respect or love or sense of belonging. So it's completely exhausting. And you nailed it when you said that they hide. So we study something called perfectionistic self-presentation, or where they put on the mask, where even if in their minds they don't have to do it perfect for themselves, they feel they have to give the illusion that they are. And so a lot of times these students are the ones, they won't ask for help when they are deeply troubled, deeply struggling. And then that also is very isolating because it could be all their peers are having the same problem. Maybe it's a bad assignment. Maybe the test is terrible, but they feel it's only affecting them because they have to give this mask.
5: We've painted for me a very clear picture of the problem here. Part of your research is how best to support students like that. So I guess my next question is, how best to support students that are showing signs of perfectionism?
18: Yeah, it's not an easy answer. So I know one of the go-tos is, you know, just try and tell them, like, don't be so perfectionistic. You don't have to. Perfectionism is tied to identity. So when you try and strip that away from especially young perfectionists, it can be very threatening. So like, but that's who I am. So I would argue don't do that. One of the best ways to do is to create a psychologically safe environment. So we need to start, this is going to sound counterintuitive, bringing failure back, bringing mistakes back from a systematic level where it's expected. So that way students aren't given the message, you have to be good at everything. So I know in Ontario, where I am in Canada, one of the things teachers are asked to do is like, there's this mantra, like bump it up. So even if a student's performing exceptionally well in the subject, they have to include something on the report card that says how they can even be better. And imagine you're a perfectionistic student and you're getting that message. It's like, I can't fail. I have to keep improving. So we need to bring it back where we're, you know, negative feedback in the sense of it's constructive is allowed to be given. Students aren't consistently shielded from that, but it's done in a supportive way. Of course, you're going to make mistakes. It's part of learning and there aren't heavy penalties. The other thing is, separating self-worth from performance. So when giving feedback, it's feedback about a particular essay or a particular presentation, not it's you're a smart student or you are disorganized. It's this piece of work could use these improvements. So that helps students separate.
5: Not a sort of an attack on the identity in that case.
18: Right.
5: Are there any other things people get wrong about perfectionism in general? Maybe not just for students, but for everyone?
18: Probably the biggest thing I see is when we're trying to lessen perfectionism, that we're trying to increase laziness in students or lack of motivation. You can strive to be excellent without demanding perfection.
5: Well, Danielle Molnar is a child and youth studies professor at Brock University. Danielle, I've enjoyed the chat. I think this went pretty perfectly. There were some mistakes in it, but we went forward and we did a great job. I appreciate you coming on the show.
18: Thank you very much.
5: Just ahead, could working remotely from home be wrecking your romantic relationship? A new study says maybe. Details next.
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6: This is Global News. It's 9 o'clock. I'm Thomas Dias. We're back up to 19 degrees now with the latest storm cell leading to some flooding along the White Mud, causing issues between 170th Street and 178th Street. Another picture shows a large pine tree on the ground, luckily landing away from the house it was in front of at 106th Avenue and 59th Street. Well, severe weather is the norm here in Alberta, but this year has been especially active. The province has already seen 23 tornadoes touch down, and it's only mid-July with another tornado warning issued late this afternoon just west of Edmonton. With almost two more months of severe weather season to go, Dave Sills, the director of the Northern Tornadoes Project, says the Prairie provinces are on track for a record-breaking year for tornadoes.
7: We're well ahead of the annual average. We're only halfway through the season. So, yeah, we are on track for maybe setting a record for prairie tornadoes this season. It all depends on, you know, if this kind of weather keeps up.
6: Environment Canada recommends staying up to date with weather watches and warnings to stay safe. And if you're in an area where tornado activity is forecast, make sure you know where possible shelters could be. Well, there's sunshine after the storm down in Kay Country as the landscape there recovers from recent flooding, evacuations, and a bridge collapsing.
8: Friends of Kananaskis Country have been monitoring the condition of the trails. And while the weather has dried out the better irrigated trails, others aren't there yet, including Troll Falls and Ribbon Creek. Boundary Ranch had dug trenches to protect itself against the rainfall and flood waters. The site is already back in perfect condition, something Rick Gwynn, the rancher, says comes down to preparation. The 2013 flood has become a hallmark event for locals when it comes to weather preparedness. And this recent storm system is echoing the need for water mitigation around infrastructure. Now that flood waters have receded, the land is recovering. And for those hoping to make use of Kay Country Trails, updates to their reopenings can be found on albertaparks.ca. Bella Finn, Global News.
6: Well, noise levels in Calgary are supposed to come down at Stampede events there, and while some people say they're noticing it at the Cowboys Music Festival, others are not saying the same. Prior to Stampede, the city and Cowboys worked out a deal to drop the noise and bass levels and wind things up earlier in the night. But Sumit Bajpai, who lives adjacent to the park, says even after moving a bit further away, it's still too loud.
9: It's pretty noisy, you know. Yeah, I saw yesterday it was like 40 complaints. Still, yeah, last year I was living in this. That's the only reason I shifted to that. But it's still that building. We got the noise. It's pretty noisy.
6: So far, the City of Calgary has received 186 noise complaints related to Stampede events and festivals. Well, staying in touch over the years has now paid off big for a group of 10 friends. They now live across Calgary, Cochrane, Airdrie, and Victoria, and first started buying lottery tickets years ago when they all worked together. They stuck with it, even after eventually going their separate ways, and are now splitting up a $100,000 windfall after winning the Max Plus in the April 28th Lotto Max draw. So how will they spend the money? Two of the group are planning to go on a relaxing vacation. Another says they'll pay off their vehicle. And a woman from Legal, north of Edmonton, is $5 million richer after winning the May 27th Lotto 649 Classic jackpot. Shannon Keese says she's looking at buying a cabin in Saskatchewan with her winnings, taking a special trip to Costa Rica for a wedding and setting up trust accounts for family. She had purchased her ticket in Morneville. 880 CHED weather, the nasty storm cell that passed over the top half of the city has now moved off to threaten the Bruderheim and Lamont areas with an overnight low of 15 degrees here, followed by a high of 22 tomorrow, 23 Sunday. I'm Thomas Dias, your next scheduled newscast at 10 on 880 CHED.
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0: say they love answering emails from the couch while working from home, but their romantic partner might consider that a hostile takeover of the living room. There is a new study saying those clashing boundaries can make remote working couples feel lonely. They can even have thoughts of breaking up, even while sitting 3 feet apart. I am here with Alejandro Hermida, an organizational behavior researcher at Imperial College London in the UK, who has studied this. Alejandro, welcome to the show.
1: Thank you, David, for having me.
0: So it's kind of a fun research area, how couples deal with remote working. When you started looking into it, did you think you would see positives here, negatives here, or you weren't really sure?
1: Yeah, I mean, that's a fantastic question. And I think you just summarized the research in a really, really nice way, which took us a very long time to do, not as good as you.
0: Okay, I all your work over many years summarized into three sentences. Perfect.
1: Yeah, and I mean, I guess that when we started, I was expecting to see more negatives. So an aspect of the study is that we expected the differences in how couples engage in the division between work and non-work life will be generally damaging. But then turns out that this was only true for men. So we see that for women, actually, who work from home, it's actually mostly positives if you think about it. So if you go into the study, you realize that the majority of them kind of benefit from the different type of partners that they had and different type of configurations. So we expected more negatives than the ones we got in the end.
0: Interesting. Let's define something that your research covers, something called segmentation preference.
1: Yeah.
0: For those who don't speak like organizational behavior, academic journal language, what does it mean and what does it look like in an ordinary couple?
1: Yeah, you're completely right. So a preference for segmentation describes the extent to which a person prefers to keep work and private life things separate. So basically, you know, I mean, as you nicely described, maybe for one member of the couple, it's very chill to just answer to an email while they're in the cinema, right, on their phone, and then the partner's like, hey.
0: If I do that, I get yelled at, but keep going.
1: Yeah, well, that's a clash. That's what I mean. So usually, if both of them have kind of a sort of agreement that these are things that don't, you know, that you can keep kind of fluid, then you wouldn't get jealous, right? Like it would be like, well, one day is you, one day is me. But usually the problem comes when these things kind of clash. Nevertheless, what we kind of were the most interested in is the fact that couples can have many differences, right? Like you can disagree on many, many, many things, but they don't really matter that much unless there's some situation which makes these disagreements evident. So for us, it was like, well, you know, you might have a preference that you might not share with your partner, but this doesn't matter as much if you work from the office because it's less visible, let's say.

0: home. So why are you not answering? So that's the kind of part of what we were interested in, and have like, people are a little bit territorial on their homes, right?
1: Okay, so I kind of understand the problem. I understand how these clashes can come up. When you survey or you ask the average work from home couple, are they happier than they would be in their relationship? Are they less happy because of this stuff? Is working from home a good idea for your romantic life, I guess?
0: That's the question, right? That's
1: sure.
0: The question.
1: And everyone's different. I just mean on average.
0: Yeah, I think that what we have seen, especially now that a little bit more of time has passed, is that for some couples, this was terrible. This was really, really terrible. It really created a lot of frictions. It created a lot of unwanted situations. But the way that I have started to kind of rationalize this a little bit more as time has passed is that very often these were things that were kind of already there. And then, you know, just in the moment when you're spending more time with your couple, you see those things a little bit more in your face, let's say, while if you're in the office, then they're not as visible. But I also see a lot of couples who got reinforced through the possibility of working from home. And especially, I mean, this is not something that we cover in the study, but one of the things that I've been thinking of lately is how remote work would actually be very helpful for couples who have long distance relationships, which are very common right now.
1: I imagine. And then if there's certain couples where those values around, I don't know how you spend your time, whether you look at the phone notifications, where they're all completely aligned, spending a lot of time together is probably a good thing. You're not going to clash as much, I imagine.
0: Exactly. And maybe not even not clash. Like, you might actually be kind of benefit from that time together. Like, you can ask each other questions, things like that. So you might actually profit from having your work being done in the main living area, let's say.
1: This other thread that I want to pull at is loneliness. I, as someone who has struggled with depression, I'm happy to say I don't right now, but I know what it's like to feel lonely when I'm around people. I think for a lot of people, they're surprised by that. How could you feel lonely if your partner is there at home with you all the time? But were there people who you studied or asked questions of or researched that reported feeling lonely despite having this work from home setup?
0: So the way that we present loneliness in the article is that it comes as a consequence of a type of conflict, which kind of is intermediate between the working from home and the segmentation preferences configurations and loneliness, which is called work to home conflict. So in the organizational behavior world, what this basically means is that your work either eats a little bit more of your time than you would like to, like of the time that you would usually spend with your partner, with your family, and so on, or it kind of creates it kind of depletes your cognitive resources in a way that you are present, but just in body, not in mind. And what we found is a very, I guess, a very sad finding in a certain way, which is that if one of the partners experiences work-to-home conflict, then this has an impact of the loneliness, not only of that person, but also of the partner. So we see that the working conditions of a single individual, which might stem because of misalignments during working from home, but also from a lot of other different working conditions, like, for example, working overtime or having very demanding bosses or greedy jobs, as some people are calling them. This is not only like spilling over in the person's life at home, like in their own experience, but also in that of the partners. And if you think about the logic, then, I mean, we only studied partners here, but it should also extend to, let's say, their children, for example.
1: I think more broadly, what I'm interested in here is, are we kind of underestimating or not looking at the social cost of remote work? That remote work can have effects on your mental well-being, your social health. And we always talk about all the perks, like, oh, we can do more childcare, you can have more time to yourself, you don't have to commute. But we should really think deeply about whether we'll be happy from that angle, from that lens.
0: Completely. No, completely. I think in this case, It's very easy, I guess, to be seduced by the potential positives of anything, right? As you mentioned, I think that it's very, and it's also very easy to think only on yourself here, which I think is also something that

0: we try to push people to, in the article, as a suggestion, to kind of make this a home discussion.
1: Well, Alejandro Hermida is an organizational behavior researcher at Imperial College London in the UK. Alejandro, I've enjoyed discussing your research and work from home stuff. Thanks for being on the show.
0: Thanks for having me.
1: Just ahead, is your pet safe from heat stroke? We'll talk to a vet about whether extreme heat is putting your animal at risk. It's hot out, so what pet owners need to know next?
2: Don't let the conversation end here. 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
2: We work hard to strike the right amount of intelligence and ignorance. 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
1: It's hot, and you should drink water. I don't know, be in air conditioning, take care of yourself. But you know who else should drink water, be in air conditioning, and take care of themselves but can't really all the time? Your pets. So we're going to tell you what to do when your pet gets too hot here with Cliff Redford, a veterinarian. It is vet talk. It is pet talk. Check out Cliff's podcast. It is called Vet Life. Check out Cliff's upcoming book. Actually, don't yet. We're going to talk about it in a bit. Cliff, welcome to the show.
15: Thanks, buddy. It is hot.
1: Hot.
15: It is hot, even up in our great white north, eh? It's pretty warm. Yeah, this is going to be a PSA, and everyone has heard this. And everyone knows about it, but listen anyways, because no one knows what to do when their pet gets heat stroke.
1: I actually don't think everyone knows the signs of an overheated animal, because they're not exactly the same as an overheated human being, which is a type of animal, but not the kind we're talking about.
15: Yeah, the overheated human being just goes, I'm hot. I don't feel good. I'm hot.
1: You sound like a real parent right now, imitating your children.
15: I'm hot. Give me a popsicle. Yeah. You know, the issue is before we get into signs, the issue is we're starting to see, and this is all across Europe, all across North America, we're starting to see dogs and even cats come into vet clinics or have heat stroke, not due to the classic reasons, not due to being stuck in a car, not due to going on a walk or exercising during an exceptionally hot day, but just because it's hot and even they're just sitting out in the garden and they don't have enough shade. And the signs, and it's much more common in dogs. So we're going to focus on that.
1: Ooh.
15: They pant a lot. Everyone knows dogs can't sweat. They kind of sweat a little bit through their feet, but their primary cooling mechanism is panting.
1: Like evaporating water off their tongue and gums and mouth and stuff? Cool.
15: Yeah, exactly. Well, it is cool if it works. Otherwise, it's not cool at all.
1: Doesn't sound very efficient. Evaporating water off your skin is a much better way to cool down.
15: You got to do that, see how well it works. Yeah, it doesn't really work that well. And the thing is, evaporating off our skin, that's when we're sweating. So we're making ourselves moist, and then it cools off. So they will pant excessively. They will seem confused. They will become very lethargic. One that people don't realize is their gums will turn brick red.
1: That's the one to look for. In cats, it's the same with that.
15: Yeah. Do you know why that is?
1: No, but I know that it's a sign now that I've talked to animal experts.
15: Yeah, there you go. Who did you talk to? Who told you this?
1: You.
15: Oh, right. Me. Oh, yeah, right. Right. So... because they can't sweat when they get hot, and I guess it happens with people too. You look like you're pretty fair skinned. I imagine when you get hot, your cheeks get flushed.
1: No, I tan. My grandmother was born and she's Syrian descent.
15: All right, but I mean, your skin is pretty.
1: Yeah, you're right. On the rest of the side, they're white people.
15: So the body, for the dogs and the cats, the body flushes the extremities with blood to try and cool it off, to try and get that panting to work. And so the gums become brick red. So that is a major sign if you start to see that. Then they'll start to vomit. Then they'll start to seizure. Then they'll start to not live anymore.
1: They'll unlive at that point. I don't know why I'm laughing. That's awful.
15: They'll unlive at that point. So it's super serious. And we lose patience to it all the time.
1: And you lose your patience because it's avoidable.
15: That's right. It is avoidable. First of all, stop it from happening in the first place. Know the breeds that are highly susceptible. And because they pant to cool off, dogs and to a lesser extent, cats, flat-faced breeds. We've been talking about this over the couple of years that I've been on your radio show. Like the pugs and the bulldogs and the Frenchies and the Shih Tzus and the Lhasas, all the squishy faced dog breeds don't pant efficiently. Any dog that's super fluffy, especially if they have a double coat, like some of the Arctic dogs that I have, very obese. We are not weight shaming, fat shaming these dogs. This is a medical problem. Very, very heavy dogs, very heavy cats. Obviously, the very old, heart disease, that sort of thing, they're super susceptible. If you see your pet suffering from heat stroke, David, what would you do?
1: Put a wet blanket on it, get it out of the sun, get it into air. I screwed up on the first one?
15: You screwed up on the first one.
1: Darn.
15: So the problem with the wet blanket is, yes, it gets some moisture on them, but then that wet blanket is actually really good insulator. It's not as good as a warm blanket, but... the wet blanket will trap the heat and it'll turn their coat into like a steam sauna.
1: Dry blanket with a frozen bit of peas on the blanket.
15: No. But you were originally sort of the thought of a wet blanket to get them wet. So just soak them down. Give them some water to drink and soak them down. to help that water then evaporate. It's kind of like you're making them sweaty.
1: Yeah.
15: Right? But it works better if you do that and then you put a fan on them.
1: Oh, smart. You know, to get the water to evaporate and cool
15: get
1: down.
15: Get that circulation going, that air circulation. Of course, take them out of the sun. Of course, get them into air conditioning. Do not use ice cold water. Do not put ice packs on their bellies. That can cause like a almost like a rebound shock situation with their blood supply. So get them some water, get them out of the heat, get them wet, get a fan on them, and then get them to the veterinarian. I thought you would figure that one out. Sorry.
1: No, I'm listening. And you know what? It seems like it reminds me of when I took the motorcycle safety class. Everything the teacher taught us was an insult to our intelligence. Like, we all kind of knew. You're like, yeah, I know that. But just getting them to tell you to repeat it over and over and over and doing the exercises over and over and over, beating this stuff into your head actually makes you a safer driver. It's not that there's any deep concepts when you're learning motorcycle safety. It's not quantum mechanics. It's the same thing with this. Everything you're saying is simple, but I forget it, and it's good to repeat it, and it's helpful.
15: One thing I wanted to bring up is the fact that dogs, and if you take your cat for a walk, I think that's a little weird. How do you know if the ground, if the concrete, if the cement is too hot?
1: It probably is.
15: It probably is. Well, there's a 7-second rule. So you basically put the back of your hand onto the ground for 7 seconds. And if it's uncomfortable, it's going to be really problematic for your pet.
1: Like, if you can fry an egg on the concrete, maybe don't.
15: That's probably not a good idea. That's right. If you put your hand down there and when you lift it up, the skin has stuck to the concrete and it's like peeling off your skin because it's like burnt marshmallow.
1: Maybe you go to the doctor at that point.
15: You go to the veterinarian at that point and give your dog to somebody else because you don't have the common sense to take care of that animal, I think.
1: Okay. So, well, you can't treat people. I've been watching the show Better Call Saul, and the vet is like a secret, like unlicensed doctor for the...
15: I think a great TV show, scripted, would be something like Doctor, air quotes, whatever, Dr. Feelgood or something. And it's basically about a veterinarian who's gotten himself in trouble. Maybe he had drug problems, maybe this or that. And to get himself out of debt, or the only work he can do because he's not licensed to treat animals is to treat people that have like been in gunshot wounds.
1: Yeah, who can't go to the police or can't go to a regular hospital because then they'll get arrested.
15: It would be amazing.
1: That's,
15: and then that's
1: the vet in Better Call Saul.
15: Yeah.
1: Yeah.
15: I could totally bandage somebody up. No problem. I am waiting.
1: All right. Aspiring mob veterinarian, unlicensed doctor, Cliff Redford is here. We are talking vet talk. We are talking pet talk. When we come back, a story from New York. Very exciting. That Cliff found.
15: Yeah. It bada boom, bada bing.
1: Our mayor, Mom Donnie, who many people like, many people do not like, a controversial figure. I don't know if you've heard the story, but there's been some like food pantry, city-run food stores where food will be either free or subsidized for residents. But now they're going to have city-funded pet food pantries. And I really hope they stock my kitties special food. And they probably don't because we get ripped off. We'll be back with Cliff Redford. We'll talk that. And we'll also talk eye surgery on a crocodile. That's pretty exciting. Cliff.
15: Pretty exciting.
1: Are you excited?
15: Very.
1: Excellent. I guess I should throw it a break. We'll be back.
15: See you later, alligator.
1: Oh, wow. Oh, see you. Goodbye for a while, crocodile.
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11: All right, we are here with Dr. Cliff Redford. He's a veterinarian. He is a pet-erinarian. Is that a... Did I just make that up?
12: That would be a weird Instagram handle.
11: Pet-erinarian?
12: Pet-erinarian. It's like people who call themselves a dog tour.
11: A dog tour.
12: Dog okay. Tour Cliff underscore happy smile, whatever.
11: Sounds like an alien race in Star Trek. Dog the dog tour. Tours that are coming to invade. Okay. New York City Council has agreed on their 2027 fiscal budget, and in it is city-funded pet food pantries.
12: Mm-hmm.
11: I feel like this topic could get really political really quick. People would be like, oh, that's a waste of money. And other people would be like, wow, people who can't afford to have their pets or are struggling to feed their pets, this will help them. Let's not get political, but let's talk about the story.
12: Well, I think it's fair to get political.
11: All right, let's get political.
12: You and I are probably on the same page. Look, the reality with any social service, and you used to be Canadian.
11: I still am Canadian, you freak. Is that the anthem? Did I do it
12: you're
11: right?
12: You're definitely turning American. You call me a freak. You get so angry so fast. What's happened to you?
11: I had a temper. You should meet my mother, man. People are always like, Canadians are so nice. I live in the U.S. I'm like, dude, you have not met my mother.
12: Yeah, she scares me. You know, the thing with any social service is it's not going to benefit everybody. That's the point. If you don't have children, your taxes are still going to public schools because you want other people's children to be educated. If you don't have pets...
11: Wait. I agree with that, but not everyone does, Cliff. That's where this gets heated.
12: I know. Well, they're not nice people, David, okay?
11: All right.
12: I don't want to be their friend anymore. That's my argument.
11: All right. So already you're polarized. Anyone with a different political opinion than you is not nice and you don't want to be their friend.
12: No. They just got to be polite.
11: All right, fine. Let's get to the story. The food pantries for pets.
12: So the food pantry. Yeah. So $125 billion budget in 2027. Apparently it's balanced, so that's fantastic. And there's already about $750,000 for like spay neuter programs for the different animal controls, but they're bumping it up another $750K, not only for this pet food pantry pilot program, what I call the PFP3, pet food pantry pilot program, but also to increase the spay neuter services. And I think it's a great idea. You know, they basically say counselor member Harvey Epstein said, additionally, we secured funding for pet food pastries, pantries, and spay and neuter services for pets across the five boroughs. This budget reflects what we can accomplish when we work together to protect essential services and invest in the well-being of all New Yorkers, David. All New Yorkers, cats and dogs included. Look, there's a public health benefit to making sure that people, especially in need in the lower incomes who have pets, that they can feed their pets and that they can get their pets basic veterinary care. It protects society to a point. It reduces animals going into shelters. It reduces animals becoming homeless. It reduces rats having to eat giant pieces of pizza on the subway. There's a lot of benefits to this.
11: Think about the rats. Although I think the city is spending money to be mean to rats with the rat czar.
12: Oh.
11: There's a city position, a city worker who's in charge of killing rats.
12: Okay, that's a little bit weird. But I mean, I guess, okay, I mean, public health.
11: Yeah.
12: Look, public health is important. And cats and dogs, the better they are cared for, the better humans are healthy. I mean, that's a reality, David. Don't roll your eyes at me.
11: I'm making that face because I agree. I'm thinking if someone's struggling to pay next month's rent,
12: yeah,
11: and they got to also feed their pet, that's not a good situation to be in.
12: And so they're going to be utilizing sort of the community food network that's already in place to help people with when there's food shortages or when there's issues with them getting food for themselves. And then they're going to be putting together some mobile spay neuter clinics to go into at-risk areas where the animals may not be receiving regular vet care, vouchers for sort of a voucher program for veterinary clinics that are agreed to be a part of it. Cornell University, an amazing veterinary school, one of the best in the world, probably top three, could probably get their students to start doing low-cost, high-quantity spay-neuter programs. It helps with their education. It helps society. I would say this is
11: great.
12: Five pod can't dispose my non-disposable. What is it?
11: Five opposable. Five opposable thumbs up.
12: Five not opposable. Five cats who haven't been declawed. Thumbs up for Mom Donnie.
11: What's the weird claw up in the cat's arm that doesn't really do anything? What is that called?
12: The dew claw.
11: The dew claw. Five dew claws up.
12: Five dew claws up. There you go. That would have worked better.
11: All right. I know a great author who happens to be a veterinarian who's written an animal rescue adventure travel book.
12: Oh, shucks.
11: I also know Cliff Redford, who coincidentally has a very similar book.
12: Similar book. Yes, I do.
11: Coming out in September. Same premise.
12: Same premise. Yes.
11: And it's called Far and Wild, and people can pre-order it now wherever books are sold.
12: Yep. You can just Google it.
11: And I promised a tale of a crocodile eye surgery.
12: Yeah, so my book comes out September 15th, audiobook, print, digital, all the stuff on all the...
11: Papyrus, holographic.
12: Everything. Everything, 3D, the whole bit. It's about me traveling around the world volunteering. We've talked a lot about my trips on this show.
11: I know, it's annoying. You're a good person. Keep going.
12: Thank you for supporting me. And one of the interesting stories is 10 years ago when I went to Jamaica, and pretty much my first surgery was on an American crocodile named Jack. And Jack had been shot in the eye by a frightened farmer with a spear gun. And Jack had to become one-eyed Jack. I had to remove his eye. And I had never done this surgery on a crocodile. And the zoo people said, just pretend it's a dog with a really bad skin condition. And they were kind of right. It was kind of the same. And the cool thing about it, now, first of all, the sedative didn't work quite as much as we wanted. And my son, Brandon, who was 17 at the time, was trying to hold the tail still. And this 70-pound crocodile, which doesn't sound big, but it is, was lifting him up off his feet by swishing his tail back and forth. So we had to give him more happy juice. But the great thing was when I went back to Jamaica after the recent hurricane, I was at the zoo and the new zoo director didn't know anything about it. So I asked about a one-eyed crocodile and he said, first of all, it's a female. We found out it was a female. Her name is Jill. And he didn't know the story. Jill is living large and enjoying chicken carcasses and getting fat at the zoo, constantly winking with her left eye.
11: All right, we got about a minute left. When you're recording your audiobook because you narrated it yourself, like when I introduce a guest on my show, I jot down a few notes, sometimes a little quick introduction sets up the topic. It's really obvious to me that I'm in my like reading voice versus my talking voice. I've worked a lot to try to get those voices the same. I think anyone in broadcasting does. It's still hard. How do you like sound like you're talking naturally? Or are you reading? Do you have reading voice? What's going on there?
12: I mean, you do read it, and that's the only way, because you have to do it exactly as the words are on the page.
11: I guess it's not a bad thing to sound like you have a reading voice when you're reading a book to somebody.
12: Yeah, correct. That's but what it. I discovered a couple of things. So first of all, you write these words that sound good in your head, but are tongue twisters. Second, I was reminded the hard way that when I was 6 years old, I had a speech impediment and I couldn't say my R's.
11: Oh, boy.
12: So I started to say W's, Far and Wild, The Adventures of the Worldwide Vet.
11: Oh, boy. And you're with Cliff Redford.
12: Cliff Redford. And so look, it takes practice, but I am now a professional and it worked out great.
11: The book is called Far and Wild. Check it out wherever books are sold, and it's coming out in September. It's called Far and Wild, The Adventures of the Worldwide Vet. Shouldn't be a worldwide vet.
12: The Worldwide Vet.
11: All right. I'm here with The Worldwide Vet, the only one. Every vet is world, not wide, world thin. Dr. Cliff Redford, thanks for being here.
12: My pleasure.
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16: The feed on social media, it watches what you like, what you follow, what you pause on, what you explore, and then all of a sudden, for some people, it starts showing queer content where other people can see it. This is called algorithmic outing, basically where social media announces your sexual orientation to the world before you do. Let's chat about it here with Justin Ellis, a senior criminologist at the University of Newcastle School of Law and Justice in Australia. Justin, welcome to the show.
17: Thanks, David, for having me on.
16: I gotta say, before I read about this, I'd never heard about algorithmic outing. What does it mean? How does it work? What would be an example of it?
17: Yeah, that's a good question, David. And I think we all know that we're experiencing quite an intimate relationship with the algorithm. And so we're all predicting the content that we're going to receive through the way we're engaging with it. So algorithmic outing, though, is an extension of that whereby you may be, in this case, exploring your sexual orientation or gender identity, and the algorithm is feeding you content before you have accepted the fact or recognized that you might be queer or trans or what have you. So I think a key dimension of algorithmic outing at the moment is that where this happens and how this happens has taken on increased significance because there's been an increase in hostility towards queer people across the board in, say, the last 3 or 4 years. So I guess, yeah, the location and when that's happening has taken on greater significance.
16: Got it. And what would be like an example of it? Someone who would be algorithmically outed, what would they be doing and what would be an example?
17: Yeah, so the people that we spoke to responded, queer adults in the Hunter Valley, which is north of Sydney, for people that don't know that area in New South Wales in Australia. And so the respondents that we spoke to, several of them mentioned, particularly on TikTok, because the TikTok algorithm is very good at segmenting content and feeding you what you've already consumed, and it provides you with a much narrower version of yourself than, say, broader platforms like Instagram or Facebook. And this particular user was using a range of social media, Reddit, TikTok, Instagram, and it's a real insight into the way that different people use different social media platforms to explore their sexual orientation and gender identity. And this particular user said, wow, and she's lesbian, and she said, wow, the algorithm affirmed to me that I was lesbian, that I was gay, I was a gay woman before I had actually acknowledged that to myself. And so for her at that time, that was something that, as I said, she hadn't acknowledged to herself. So it brought it forward for her. It outed her in that sense earlier than maybe she had anticipated. But when I interviewed her, it was a couple of years down the track, and she built her confidence as an out gay woman. So that's an example of how algorithmic outing can anticipate your sexual orientation in this case.
16: That is fascinating. Maybe a little bit creepy that the algorithms can know this about someone before they do. And maybe there's some positive spin on this too. Like, you can find out things about yourself and build confidence earlier than you would if you were just on a journey by yourself there without the algorithm giving you that nugget of information. But are you surprised that these algorithms can do that?
17: No, I'm not surprised, David. And you're right, though. And this is, I wanted to emphasize that this is mostly a very positive story, in the sense that we've got a spectrum of anonymity on different social media platforms. And again, the people that we interviewed said that it was very helpful for them to be able to go onto a Reddit thread, for example, have a different setup in terms of your image, your avatar, compared to what you do on Instagram or TikTok. You can explore, you can observe, you can be a passive observer of what other people are talking about in terms of their exploration of their sexual orientation and gender identity. And it helps you, as you, again, as you've said, build confidence, because still in real life, you still have to come out in some contexts that may not be safe. So it builds the confidence, the vocabulary, the mechanisms through which you can do that, build your confidence, have safe passage through life, and be a fully functional person.
16: I could see a bit of a negative side of this, though, a darker side. Suppose you're on the couch scrolling through TikTok with your sibling, maybe you're a teenager, and some content that outs you as gay, like your example, gets shown. Maybe your family doesn't have a great environment. It's not necessarily a safe environment to come out in. The sibling tells the parents, boom, there's a little crisis there. Like, there are negative examples here with this technology, I assume.
17: Yes, there are, David, and this is where you are, who you are, what's going on around you is significant in your relationship with the algorithm and the broader situation that you're in. So several respondents that we spoke to talked about having quite conservative religious backgrounds, and the algorithm didn't necessarily out those people in a given context. But I think the broader point here is that we've still got groups of people in different jurisdictions where same-sex sex is still criminalized. We've got a spectrum of queer identity that's still criminalized. And so for those people, it was still difficult to navigate and reconcile their internal identities, desires, with external expectations within family and some aspects of community. So the algorithmic outing, as we've already discussed, and I use this term to encapsulate that ambiguity, contradictory connectivity. We know that queer people in many locations really find sanctuary online because they can't be publicly out. But we also know that within those broader technological infrastructures that they're more prone to online abuse, and women in general, and then any queer women are disproportionately likely to be targeted for that abuse. So we're still operating within that broader context of coming out being a big deal. So how you do it, where you do it, and the readiness with which you do it will determine, I guess, the beginning of your public life as an out person.
16: And the on your own terms-iness, I just made up a phrase, but the ability to do it on your own terms if you need to come out or want to come out, that's important too. And that's maybe where this might take it away from someone.
17: Yes. And I think too, David, you raise a good point there in that the algorithm, like we talk about the algorithm has outed you. Now that algorithm is part of a massive algorithmic system. So the algorithm itself does not know And unless there's a human overseeing that operation, then you know, the algorithm really, really won't know and the whole system won't know. But we also know that if access is provided in certain jurisdictions where queer identity is criminalized, then that information can be used to negatively impact those people. So, yes, it's still can be a fraught process for many people.
5: Now, in spaces where queer identity is either stigmatized or worse still, illegal, is there something people can do to protect themselves from this? I mean, this is a completely new concept to me. I imagine there's someone listening who has never heard of this before, algorithmic outing.
17: Well, I think that this striking this balance between identity and safety, you know, safety and identity reconciliation, I think the principles don't change. People will rightly take precautions to protect their identity so that they're not going to be threatened or harmed. So I think the key thing that we also saw, because we were talking to people mostly in sort of their mid-20s, many of them were university students, they're frequent users of public transport, they're frequent users of nighttime entertainment districts in metro areas, for example. So I think it's the key remains to know where you are, know who you're with, know what you're doing on your phone, and so on, and those safety precautions, so that as you've mentioned, you take control of your sexual orientation, gender identity, how that's presented in public, so that you're ready to navigate those spaces as required, for better and for worse.
5: Is there anything you would want to say to the designers of, like, TikTok, whose motives to design these algorithms are probably just one thing, profit?
17: Profit, yes. And this has come up particularly with advertising, not necessarily on TikTok, but we know that there's been anti-queer content, like after the shooting in Orlando a couple of years ago at a queer venue. We know that you know, queer groomer rhetoric was trending at that time, and it was positioned next to particular content, and different platforms are making money out of it. So beware of, be choosy about which platforms you're using, how you use them, where you use them, so that you can get through your outing process in a safe way.
5: Justin, thanks for describing what this concept is. I appreciate you coming on the show and educating me. Thanks for your time.
17: David, you're very welcome.
5: Justin Ellis is a senior criminologist at the University of Newcastle School of Law and Justice in Australia. That's a wrap on The Last Show. Thanks for tuning in. I'd appreciate it if you gave us a follow on social media, where we post videos of this show. Our handle is lastshow.pizza. 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

0: This is Global News. It's 10 o'clock. I'm Thomas Dias. It's 19 degrees with some thunderstorm woes. Edmonton police say Yellowhead Trail is currently closed in both directions between 66th Street and 121st Street due to flooding. And there's flooding along the White Mud causing issues between 170th Street and 178th Street. Police say southbound 97th Street is also closed between 111th Avenue and 118th Ave due to downed trees. Another picture shows a large pine tree on the ground, luckily landing away from the house it was in front of at 106th Avenue and 59th Street. Police say they'll be diverting traffic in affected areas, and motorists are kindly asked to seek alternate routes. The EPS is also asking the public to avoid calling the non-emergency complaint line tonight unless the matter is urgent, as officers respond to calls related to the storm. Well, an Edmonton massage therapist is facing even more sexual assault charges now. RCMP say after 36-year-old Julio Beltran was accused of touching a woman in a sexual manner without her consent at Bamboo Wellness in Edmonton, five additional complainants have come forward. In Leduc, the incidents are alleged to have taken place between July 2025 and April 2026. While the suspect was working at True Touch Massage Therapy and Fitness in Leduc, as a result, Beltran has been charged with six additional counts of sexual assault in addition to the sexual assault charge he's already facing here in Edmonton. He's been released again on numerous conditions, including no contact with the victims, with police saying they still believe other people may have been targeted. RCMP continued to search for 6-year-old Lanakai Morrison after he was abducted by his biological mother from the hamlet of Valhalla Center in northwestern Alberta. However, Beaver Lodge RCMP say they have now canceled their Amber Alert for Lanakai, quote, as there is no reasonable expectation the public in Alberta will be able to action the instructions in the alert. Mounties say there have been a number of sightings in BC now, including on Wednesday morning in Fort St. John. Lanakai is still believed to be with his mother, Krista Morrison, her partner Daniel Ludwig, and another child, 4-year-old Carl Morrison. They're believed to be driving a 2006 red Ford F-350 with Alberta license plate CXW8820. And new details are emerging in a trial of a man accused of murdering two men in Edmonton's Chinatown. Video evidence has been released to the media showing Justin Bone in the back of an RCMP cruiser just days before the killings. Global's Joel Gottlieb reports.
1: This is one day at a time. I know
2: it's not one day at a time when you're on the street, man.
3: The dash cam video evidence was captured on May 15th of 2022, just days before 61-year-old Ban Puc Huang and 64-year-old Hung Trang were beaten to death in separate unprovoked attacks. It lasts 49 minutes, the time it took for RCMP to drive Bone to Edmonton from Alberta Beach. He was staying with a family friend approved by the courts while on bail from a previous charge. Police were called to the home because of a domestic dispute. Bone ended up in the back of the RCMP cruiser and driven to Edmonton, even though part of his conditions was to stay away from the city.
1: I'm not getting breached. I'm not doing nothing wrong. This is, I don't want to be doing this. You guys are making me do this.
4: You're on the right path here.
1: You guys are, no, this is the wrong path.
3: In the video, the Mountie offers to take Bone to the Hope Mission, but he refuses. It ends with Bone being dropped off in West Edmonton's Jasper Place neighborhood. 3 days later, Huang and Trang were dead. Justin Bone is charged with second-degree murder in the killings. The trial is set to resume on August 10th. Joel Gottlieb, Global News.
0: 880 Ched Sports. The Edmonton Riverhawks are up 3-0 over the visiting Marion Berries in the third inning down at Remax Field after a serious rain delay. The Winnipeg Blue Bombers are celebrating a 30-21 win over the visiting Toronto Argonauts, and Spain is off to the World Cup semifinals to face France after a 2-1 win over Belgium today. 880 Ched weather. A nasty storm cell that passed over the city has now moved off to threatened areas to the east, with an overnight low of 15 degrees here, followed by a high of 22 tomorrow, 23 Sunday. I'm Thomas Dias. Your next scheduled newscast at 11 on 880 Ched.
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0: show.
1: Well, Taylor and Travis are married. The love story continues, and here is hoping that Taylor's success as a songwriter and a conveyor of emotion in her songs is not solely based on heartbreak. Here's hoping that with a full heart, full of optimism and love, she's able to still crank out the hits that make me a happy, happy man. But so she's gone. But what, imagine what happens. Imagine you walk past Madison Square Garden after an event like that, and there's trash everywhere. Most of us would sidestep the trash, but this New York City artist, Justin Jignat, I think he lives by the credo, one person's trash is another person's treasure.
2: I wanted to come out and do the New York City Garbage Not Invited Edition. Obviously dressed for the occasion. I know a lot of people wanted to be here today to support their girl, T. Swift. I couldn't be here, so I'm picking up garbage around Madison Square Garden as close as you would have gotten, so you can be here in spirit and carry around a piece of their wedding day in your pocket wherever you go.
1: Intrepid, would you,
3: yes, sir,
1: would you buy for $25 American plus $10 shipping a piece of the wedding by way of Justin Jignat and his trash that has been put in a little plastic container?
3: Not even on my worst day. Not even if I'd gone to the dentist and had a whole bunch of freezing done and I was like, I didn't know where I was and I thought I was living in... No, absolutely not.
1: Amy, the swelling has entered the chat.
4: It's almost like someone punched me in the face.
3: What are you looking at me for?
4: Well,
1: so would you buy this? I think this is ingenious, right? It's got it says not invited edition, and it's got the logo from their wedding. Doesn't say anything beyond that.
4: I doubt it's actually officially from the wedding.
1: Well,
3: no.
1: He's out there.
3: You can see video of him picking up all these
4: bits. So gross. No, of
1: sure,
4: course.
1: Sure, but what he says is it's hermetically sealed, it will not smell. But
3: he's done this before with other garbage in New York City.
1: Yeah, he's done it after big events. Yeah, that is the thing he does. But thus far, 1,300 people have purchased these at $25 a pop.
3: That's about $32,000.
4: That's insane.
3: That's some good trash money.
1: But you know what? Entrepreneurship. This guy took trash and turned it into treasure. That's a great thing. I think this guy, he calls himself an artist, but he's a hustler.
4: Yeah.
3: I thought it was a joke at first. I thought it was like one of those, okay, there's no... It's actually true. It is actually true. But think about this. Some of the things that people were buying.
1: Yeah.

0: bucks a pop. Like, no, he's not. Yeah. He's not. There's no.
1: That's a good price for an AirPod. Yeah,
0: there's no certificate of authenticity here. So I think he's been doing this. By the way, he's been selling trash in New York since 2001, and he said each cube is sealed, signed, and smell proof.
2: Think about what we could sell from the streets of Toronto.
1: Yeah.
0: I don't. This is a business we're starting. Yeah, that's not. Yeah, I do love entrepreneurs, and I've tried my hand at entrepreneurship. I can't do it.
1: Oh,
0: you know, I can't be one of those people who flies without a net.
2: Maybe you could be the guy collecting it, all the trash.
0: Listen, if
2: and then Amy's great at selling this stuff online.
0: Yeah. If it's ever court appointed, I'll do it.
2: But there was also one. The most disgusting one was. A discarded ovulation kit.
0: Okay, who's doing that at a wedding? Yeah, again, that's not from the wedding.
2: I needed that right during the wedding. Oh, because
0: it didn't happen during the wedding. This is someone who just dropped it by Madison Square Garden, which is what's funny about this. I'm sure some of this stuff is in fact not
1: from a wedding.
2: It speaks to how insane Taylor Swift fans are, how like passionate they are.
0: Well, I'll tell you what's insane, how they're going to jam an entire halftime show into 11 minutes at the FIFA World Cup final. Because we were talking about this a couple of days ago, that at the Super Bowl, it's 30 minutes, right? And they time it to the second. Someone was trying to break down how the math doesn't math.
1: Who's performing?
0: Chris Martin, as well as a children's choir, and I think there's going to be Miss Piggy and Kermit as well are going to be there. Shakira, Madonna, Justin Bieber, and BTS, as well as a couple of other
1: 11 minutes.
0: Yeah,
2: Burna Boy.
0: But on top of that, the question is, how are they going to stage this? And my
2: Joy knows who Burna Boy is.
0: Of course he does. He's a man of the world. Well-traveled. Yeah. Who's Burna Boy?
3: Burna Boy is the one who created most of Canada soccer songs for FIFA itself. And Canada soccer songs, basically FIFA's playlist from Canada,
2: was created
3: by Burna Boy. Uh-huh. He was the music director and not the singer.
0: Okay.
3: So all the songs that are created, he's the one who has given music in all of them.
0: Oh, yeah, that's good.
2: Okay.
0: Oh, good. But so in 15 minutes, the halftime is 15 minutes. The show is 11. And so the only way I think this works is if they have separate set pieces for all the different people. So one gets carted out while they bring some others and they get them ready, and then that one leaves. So that's one less thing to do.
2: You don't have time to build anything.
0: No, and I think it's going to be a stripped-down thing. This is not going to look like Bad Bunny at the Super Bowl.
2: No.
0: And I think they're all singing to a track, which means, because that way you can guarantee nobody goes off script.
1: Or they're all singing, like Chris Martin's playing piano and they're all coming in and doing like
0: maybe
1: a verse or something.
0: Yeah, this is his vision. But let's also not forget, like, they threw Justin Bieber in at the last minute versus Bad Bunny was announced months and months and months and months before. So he was able to plan and stage and envision. I do not think that they are doing anything close to something that big.
1: Nope.
0: What do you think?
2: I think they possibly could be doing stuff. I mean, they wouldn't do it from the sidelines in places that they have already set up on the sidelines, because they have to be in the middle of the stadium for people, the fans there to watch, right?
0: I don't know, man.
2: I mean, it is less about the people there than it is about the billions of people watching.
0: Yeah. It does feel to me like this is going to be stripped down, pared back, and everyone's singing like a little vignette. Because honestly, Madonna is going to, even if you were doing the Super Bowl, this is, what, 5, 6, 7 times bigger than the audience at the Super Bowl, probably more. So if you're told you get 2 minutes, you're happy you got those 2 minutes.
2: Yeah, and she's got a new dance record out.
1: Madonna?
0: Yeah. I wonder if they're going to do duets. I wonder if it's going to be Shakira and BTS, Madonna and Bieber, and then Chris Martin and everybody else. Oh, and Burna Boy.
2: Oh, and also Gustavo Dudamel, and the PS22 chorus.
0: Yes. I love
2: school
0: it.
2: 22.
0: When they announced it was the PS22 chorus featuring Chris Martin.
2: Yes.
0: It's like, you get that.
2: And also Kermit the Frog and Miss Piggy.
0: Yeah.
1: Beautiful.
2: I don't know. The Miss Piggy's got a voice.
0: I wonder if some of it's going to be televised, like if some of it's going to be pre-recorded. Because that could be part of it too, right?
1: No, it's live. It's the World Cup.
0: I
2: bet you it's the whole thing. No. I bet you the whole thing is.
1: Live.
2: Yeah. No, not live. I bet you. I disagreed earlier, but I think I agree with Ben now. I bet you they pre-recorded.
0: Well, how about this? What if there's, like I said, you've got these modular pieces that come in one after the other, so it's easier to remove, and then as a transition to something bigger, a finale, they have a taped piece, right, with the choir or something. I don't know. Tape piece that allows them to really set this thing up, and there you go. Or end with a taped piece, which then allows you the time to clear.

0: clear the set pieces.
1: Well, the most important thing is who's going to be playing. So we got to just hope it's going to be France versus Norway, right?
2: Sure. Yeah. Sure. Why not? Sure. I don't care. It's playing. When is it?
0: When is it? When's the finale? When's the final?
1: The final is going to be the 19th.
0: 19th.
1: Which is of July, Sunday. Which is a Sunday.
0: Yeah.
1: It's 3 o'clock in the afternoon.
0: Kind of perfect.
1: Well, they have to have it. You think, wouldn't they usually do that? 3 o'clock in the afternoon here is 9 o'clock in Europe. And that's their big, huge football audience, right?
0: All right.
1: England and France. Yeah.
0: Great to see all of you today. Happy Friday, by the way. When we come back, we've got the FIFA version of Debbie Downer. You're going to want to stick around for that.

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1: Hey, everybody. I forgot to start the show as I typically do with my common welcome of the happy FIFA, everybody. Happy FIFA, Intrepid.
2: Happy FIFA to you, too.
1: Happy FIFA, Joy.
3: Happy FIFA.
1: Happy FIFA, Amy. Happy FIFA. No. Okay. Well, and happy FIFA, Greg Brady. Happy FIFA to
4: it's
1: you.
4: FIFA, that's right. We don't call it the World Cup because of trademark infringement. So it's FIFA.
1: All right, so here's what we know. The world loves a couple of things about the FIFA. We love the Scottish fans. I actually saw someone on social media today, a Scottish woman, saying, hey, to the people of Boston, you can't keep them, you know. They have shenanigans they have to get up to back here at home. And I thought it was quite cute and quite delightful.
2: And then the people of Boston got the English fans and were quickly hating FIFA because of the drunkenness.
1: If there's one thing we've learned is the Scottish men can hold their liquor.
2: And they have fun with it.
1: And they have fun. They're happy.
2: And the Brits, they try to fight.
1: Yeah, the Scots are happy drunks. Mm-hmm. But the other thing that we've been loving is Norway. What's the guy's name? The star.
2: It's Erling.
1: Erling Haaland.
2: Yes,
1: Erling Haaland. Yes, the Norse god. But the other thing that we've loved is the fans and the rowing, right? The Viking row. And that's been wonderful. And there's animation online.
2: If you haven't seen it, it's all these fans get together. Yep. It was actually created right before the World Cup.
1: Right before the World Cup. And people get into it. And then the fans do it. In the stands, but they do it on the streets.
2: They do it in sync, and they all do this row.
1: They do this row.
2: They lean forward, and it's like they're on a rowing machine. And they go, whoa, row.
1: Except if you look closely at some of these games, there's one dude.
2: A singular man
1: refusing to row. And people were curious about this. Every time they did, the camera would pan to him. Nothing. Nope. Sat there with his arms crossed. His name.
2: A really stern look on his face.
1: So the internet did what the internet did. The sleuths got involved. And we found out that his name is Emil Lappen. And he is a Norway fan. He's gone viral for all the wrong reasons. But he is a man who stands by his convictions. Why would you say he refuses to participate in this joyous event? Do we have him saying it? Let's listen.
5: First of all, I just find it really stupid. That's the thing I thought when they came up with it, that it was stupid and annoying, and I didn't want to do it. And then it copies a lot of what Iceland were doing, and it's factually wrong. They didn't row, they sailed over the Atlantic.
1: It's partially true. I mean, they would row when they would get close to land.
2: Yeah, they didn't. Nobody ever said they rowed the entire way over the sea.
1: But here's why I respect the man. Here's why I respect him. Because when I go to a sporting event, I refuse.
2: To do the wave?
1: To do the wave.
2: I put my hands up when I'm sitting down.
1: No, I don't do it. I do not do it. I don't
2: care. But I'm as tall as everyone else.
1: And there's always a guy like within a stone's throw goes, come on, everybody, let's start the wave. And I look at him. And I see you sad man. I'm not going to give you what you want. You're not getting that from me. And so in that way, I am Emil Lappen. However, you reminded me that in that way, I'm also like this character from Saturday Night Live.
6: Oh, look, guys. I just caught the bouquet. You know who else loves flowers? Honeybees. Too bad they're on their way out.
1: Debbie Downer. Yes, I appreciate Debbie Downer.
2: So this guy, Emil, he's a contrarian for contrarian sake. Even in a country as happy as Norway with the people that are just energetic and so thrilled to be there.
1: I just want to do it.
2: You're gonna have one guy there who's like, no.
1: Yeah.
2: I don't think so.
1: But listen, he's standing up for what he believes in. So good on you, Emil Lappen. You keep supporting your team without doing something that you feel is stupid. now we got to, believe it or not, I'm coming to the defense of the CBC here. What?
2: How could that be?
1: Cue the keyboard warriors. What do you mean Mulrooney is supporting the CBC? So the Daily Mail and a few and people all over the internet are going crazy over what they say is the woke journalists at the CBC talking about rebirthdays. rebirthdays, like rebirth. And let's listen to a little bit of a back and forth that happened on the CBC where they're discussing people who choose to celebrate days other than the day they were born.
3: Well, it's interesting because if you just look at the word rebirth day, rebirth. So for people who are taking a much more personal, deeper approach, it really marks a new beginning for them. For some people who are overcoming a life-threatening illness, even a cancer diagnosis and treatment, they'll pick a rebirth day to mark the end of their treatment, for instance. People who are going through life-changing events, new journeys, transgendered people will pick a rebirth day sometimes if they want to start or mark the start of their new journey, their new life. And then, of course, there are not so deep meetings where, you know, people have a birthday really close to Christmas and they're saying, hey, what the heck? I want to have two birthday parties. I'm going to move another birthday.
1: Yeah, I got no problem with this. And I think the CBC was totally fine. If it's a trend, they're just talking about the trend. It's not about transgender people. And even if it is, so what? Like, people can pick a, you can, if you want, if you're born on December 24th, you can celebrate any day you want. When you're a kid and your birthday is that close to Christmas, you are hating life. And you kind of hate your parents a little bit because you know they're skimping out on your gifts. So, yeah. So, pick a day in April if you want. I got no problem with that. Hey. I got no problem with any of it. If you want to celebrate a day any time of the year, you go right ahead.
2: My birthday is on essentially Labor Day.
1: Yeah.
2: Right? And so, as a kid, it sucked. Because it'd be back to school.
1: Yeah.
2: And it was like, I could never really. Guess what? I survived.
1: Yeah.
2: I got through it.
1: I know.
2: I did. I'm not triggered now by this sort of thing.
1: One of the ways people survive is they just celebrate on a different day. I got no problem with that.
2: It's not that hard.
1: Here's the thing I have a problem with. So, by the way, so CBC, you get a pass on this one. You get a pass.
2: What if somebody wants to change the, it's not the year of the birth, right?
1: Yeah. I identify as a 25-year-old. My knees identify as 85-year-olds. But no, here's the problem. And this is a very real problem. I would say this is scourge-level stuff. People who celebrate a birth week, a birth month, or a half birthday.
2: Half birthday?
1: That three-headed hydra of nonsense needs to be. Listen, I'm gonna say the thing. Round it up.
2: What's the half birthday?
1: Round it up and put in an re-education camp. Re-education camp. Homelander style in the final season of The Boys. Yeah.
2: Now let's get those keyboard warriors going.
1: You got some stuff to learn. It's a day. And if you want to celebrate, I don't really celebrate birthdays that big. I don't like them. I like them when I get invited to other people's birthdays for a couple of reasons. One, I can opt in or opt out. So I can go to a party where I know is going to be a lot of fun. I like it that my friends celebrate their birthdays. I don't. But if you are somebody who insists to make the whole day about you, and we know those people, right? It's my day. Yep. It's my day. Re-education camp. You know, Chinese Communist Party style re-education camp.
2: Okay,
1: we're
2: going to
1: send you there for 6 months, and you're going to come back a participant in society, and you're going to realize it ain't all about you.
2: What's a half birthday?
1: It's a nothing thing.
2: No, but what is it?
1: You celebrate this at the six-month mark.
2: What?
1: Yeah. Yeah.
2: Oh, so if you're January 1st, you're like having a second birthday, July 1st?
1: Yeah.
2: What? No. That's not a thing.
1: Of course, that's exactly.
2: I hadn't heard of that one.
1: My point, it's not a thing, and there are people out there who insist that it is.
2: What if you're born on the 4th, every month on the 4th is
1: part of
2: your day?
1: It's silly. These are the people at the beginning of relationships celebrate the first month, and the first 2 months, and the first 3 months, and the first 6 months. No.
2: It's been 72 hours since we first kissed.
1: Yeah, exactly. We're sending you to a re-education camp for the crime of being too much.
2: Yeah, and you're not allowed to watch any rom-coms anymore.
1: No rom-coms.
2: No, that's definite.
1: No
2: rom-coms.
1: No, just cinema verite. Just black and white. But seriously.
2: First offense, 6 months, no rom-coms.
1: No rom-coms. 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
2: second offense, gone.
1: If you're too much, we got to send you there to just so that you can come into line with the rest of us. One day a year at most. Frankly, I don't even think you need that. Celebrate once every 5 years. But I do have friends who have good parties I like to attend. All right. And on that note, CBC, you get a pass. Nonsense people, we're going to round you up. This is the quality you get on a Friday. Okay, don't go anywhere. When we come back, the great conversation that we had yesterday that we want to share with you with the director of the documentary Predator.
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1: So when I say to catch a predator, what do you think? You think Chris Hansen, you think child predators, you think you probably are imagining that that show was, they took it off the air a couple of years ago. No, it left the air almost 20 years ago, but it is still omnipresent in our minds. At the time, it was the number one show on TV. And I remember thinking one particular thing about it. I remember thinking that they were doing a good thing for society. But if you think about it for just a little bit, did they really? And so I got a chance to talk to David Ossett. He's the director and producer of a documentary called Predator that's on Paramount Plus. You can stream. I'm pretty sure it's on all platforms. And he looks at it from the push and the pull, the good and the bad, the dark and the light, the shadow, the nuance, all of it. And so on that, please, welcome to the show, conversation that we had yesterday with David Ossett. All right, I got to ask, what was it about this show? What was it about the phenomenon that you said, we've got to give this a documentary analysis?
2: Yeah, I'd always been kind of fascinated with the show, and I remember watching it when I was younger, when I was like university aged, but I had forgotten about it a little bit. And then, you know, every so often I would think, oh, I wonder what happened with that show. I read an article even at some point saying that, you know, some salacious things had happened that caused the ending of the show, which we'll get into. But it wasn't really until I started understanding that there was an online fandom community that still existed for To Catch a Predator that really made me think, wow, this is definitely permeated into society in some interesting way, and it's worth dissecting why this show that was on for 20 episodes 20 years ago having this rabid fandom community. And not only that, I then learned, of course, that there's a huge cottage industry of online imitators, basically, of the show. Some of whom don't even know they're imitating To Catch a Predator, but those remakes that are on TikTok and Instagram and other social media networks are more popular than the original show ever was.
1: It's a really interesting phenomenon, because depending on how one talks about it, I find myself either saying this was a net positive for society, you know, exposing predators and using using media to shame behavior to protect our kids. I could see things that way, but I can also see the argument that, look, we have a process, we have a system to deal with these people and these types of crimes. To add television to it is beyond a redundancy. It is it's weaponizing shame to the point that, and as we know, some pretty bad outcomes came. Someone took his own life because of it. So where do you land on the actual value of the show itself?
2: One of the reasons I wanted to make the film is that I found myself squarely in the middle of those two dichotomies. And that's where I like making my films, is when I'm inside of some gray area where, of course, I can see the validity of trying to catch and address a problem that seems like it is the epitome of evil. I can also see how turning someone's either illness or sickness into entertainment for other people leads to far more complicated problems. And I saw that the show was doing both of those things. And that's really what fascinated me the most. So it's not really a film about trying to make you feel bad for predators. It's not trying to make you feel like the show is evil or that the show is universally good. It's something about the middle of how we decide as a society, like, you know, we all have a little bit of empathy in us. We all have a little bit of, you know, cruelty in us. And the show was able to kind of tap into both of those things and bring that out. And that's really the story of media in the 21st century. This was one of the first examples of a TV show that was combining law enforcement and journalism for the sake of creating entertainment. And that's become a modern template.
1: And well, I think that's one of the reasons a lot of people were comfortable getting on board with it initially, was because it felt like the guardrails of law enforcement were in place. That when you had this news organization pairing with the law enforcement, you were going to get a just outcome. And I'm sure that the producers started with the best of intentions. But with so many things in television, if something works at a certain level, well, then if we amp it up a little more, it'll be better. If we amp it up even more, it'll be better. And I wonder whether that was part of the problem for the show, where they didn't appreciate that they probably started in a really good place and morphed into something a little bit different.
2: Yeah, look, I mean, there's the analogy of a frog in water that gets slowly heated up and doesn't notice when to jump out. I think that's true for lots of endeavors. I think that at the end of the day, and, you know, your listeners can take this however they'd like to, when money's to be made, at the end of the day, good intentions can morph. And that's... that's true in our politics. That's true in our society. That's true in the businesses we run. That's true in almost everything in life, in my personal opinion. Yeah. And, you know, I agree with you that I think good intentions were definitely at the core of this program. I think, though, that what also happens in our society and among us as individuals or as collectives is that we all want to believe that what we're doing is good. We don't have an easy ability to zoom out and look at ourselves and self-interrogate. And we all kind of have a pretty calcified sense of right and wrong. It's really hard to change that, especially when we're adults, because we'd like to think we've learned those lessons when we were younger. And this was really a show about there's a binary here, right? This is bad behavior. Yeah. And if even if you catch someone who's not necessarily, to use, you know, the simplest word, evil, right? Someone who maybe was caught right before they did the first thing, someone who's extraordinarily confused, maybe even mentally ill, someone who might even feel bad for to a degree. That's the exception that proves the rule that the show is worth doing if you're in the middle of this type of work. And again, you know, I would say that the film I made is kind of less about the specifics of this show, but also the kind of phenomenon that allows us to decide as human beings that we're above judgment or able to give out judgment to others. And I'm not off the hook either in this film. And that's a really important part of the movie to me, is that I'm also saying that even as a documentary filmmaker, I'm imbuing myself with a sense of moral authority by saying, oh, well, this is something that's complicated. This is something that is worth attention. And this is something that maybe we should consider. And I think that we have pretty low media literacy in our world these days. And that's really what was interesting to me about making this film is, you know, the title of the film, Predators, is kind of a broad brush. And it's used to try to look at this whole phenomenon from all different sides.
1: Yeah, I'm shocked. When I was going through the notes, I was shocked that the show only ran from 2004 to 2007, because in my mind, it represented so much more time. It took up so much more space than it actually did on the television schedule. I can't figure out what accounts for that disconnect between what it actually was and what we all feel it is.
2: It was at the beginning of the internet as we know it.
1: Yeah.
2: Like it, this show was born in a fascinatingly small moment in the history of the internet, which was that it was after Fluency, after I call internet 1.0, right? We were all online in 2004. Everybody was, even though that was more than 20 years ago, but it was before social media. So it was born at the same time as we started to begin to live our primary lives online. And this was one of the first emblems of that kind of new way of living online. This was the show that let an older generation who wasn't living online know that this is out there. It became part of our language.
1: Right.
2: It became one of the very first memes, the Chris Hansen lurking around the corner saying, have a seat, to people. Like, this was the beginning of consciousness on the internet for a lot of people. And it was a story of the internet's full of scary people. Thankfully, law enforcement and journalists are out there to make the world a safer place. And we're going to make the world a safer place from these sort of this deviant behavior. We're not going to try to understand it. We're just going to try to get these people out of society. And that, I think, is a really appealing concept that we see politicians using all the time. I mean, we can obviously do this to sexual predators on the internet, but we also see that with migrants. We see that, you know, in the context of anything in the world, it's like, well, this is bad, this is deviant, so like, let's just get rid of it. And it's really hard to argue with that.
1: The conversation about predators continues after the break.
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9: One of the most common things I hear from our listeners is, I didn't know you had opinions like that. Well, that's what I love about doing the show. 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
1: And we're back with the director and the producer of Predators, David Ossett. David, there's also, it's funny how these things happen. I don't know if it was a coincidence, but there's also a dramatization of To Catch a Predator coming out as well, like a movie, an A24 movie about this. Was that just a coincidence that you were both working on a similar similar themes at the same time?
2: Largely a coincidence, yes.
1: Yeah, yeah. It's funny how that happens when there's a an Armageddon came out at the same time as Deep Impact, right? This is
2: And I remember Dante's Peak and Volcano.
1: And Volcano, that's right. But everything comes full circle, doesn't it? And we're living in a time where the children of To Catch a Predator are now what is on everyone's radar. And there are these vigilante versions that do this on YouTube and on TikTok, and they'll set up stings, and they'll name and shame and follow somebody. And what do you think of that? What do you think of Predator 2.0?
2: Yeah, I mean, this I found it quite fascinating that this emerged. And I think that it emerged as a byproduct of how the original To Catch a Predator basically was able to air without major questions. There wasn't a huge groundswell of journalism at the time asking whether this type of television show was susceptible to, you know, moral or legal issues, even though, you know, it had these situations where people committed suicide and there were kind of claims of entrapment. It kind of just kept going for a while and it ended pretty quietly. But the show was able to, you know, employ a pretty sound legal defense all the time, which was that it was journalism. This was public interest. And so it was able to function in public interest. And that's why they were able to show people's faces. That's why they were able to reveal people's identities. And what you found, I think, is a bunch of people on social media, TikTok and so on, content creators, whatever phrase you want to use to describe them, they, you know, are kind of interesting using the same argument, even though they're not journalism entities, because I think that's the way that the modern journalism and the modern media landscape has evolved in the last 20 years, is that all of us are journalists now. Mm. All of us have incredible power. Yeah, and we all have incredible power in our pocket because we all have the ability to record images and to reach an immediate audience by going viral on social media. So, you know, the old world of To Catch a Predator doesn't have to or need to exist anymore. There's a better and newer world for people who want to be heard and to speak truth to power. And that's what I think motivates a lot of predator hunters, is the police aren't doing enough.
1: Yeah, but to go back to the OG, right? They were able to buttress against criticism by saying they were working with law enforcement, right? They had that as a guardrail, as a backstop, and they had they could say, oh, we've got the journalistic ethics that we're working with. So on both sides of the criticism, they were protected, or to a certain extent, up until a certain point. But this citizen journalist version of that operates without those guardrails, I assume. I don't know. When I watch them, I don't hear them say that they're working in concert with police or law enforcement. And so they're sort of just making it up as they go along.
2: There are a few who work with law enforcement. There are a few, including the one that I profile in my film, who kind of call law enforcement up at the end of a sting and say, hey, you should come get this guy. And they'll come or they won't if they're busy. I've noticed that jurisdictionally, law enforcement tends to neither condemn nor condone the amateur predator hunters who do this work. However, there are tons of stings conducted by law enforcement doing this type of operation, this sting operation. And they're quite popular in a constituency, especially if there's like local elections. You'll often find that those are the constituency where sheriffs are conducting tons of these things, because it's extremely popular to say, hey, look, we're getting child predators off the streets. Of course, what happened with the original show is that a lot of child predators were coming to those jurisdictions from all over the state, or sometimes the country, whether in Canada or in the U.S., because there was a call on the internet and some people would drive 4 or 6 hours to go meet what they thought was an underage child. So it created all these strange issues. But, you know, again, it's a fascinating story to me, because I'm going to be the last person to sit up here and say it's bad to catch child predators. What happens is, how does it become entertainment for us? And that's somewhere in the middle of that equation is something I think worth interrogating.
1: Well, see, the listeners and the viewers of my show know that I very much want stronger laws protecting people. I want the laws that we have to be enforced, all that stuff. When it comes to child predators, it is, and that sort of mentality. The fact is, these criminals have the highest risk of recidivism. Of any type of criminal. As a matter of fact, there's a lot of doctors that say you cannot peel this out of the criminal. It is part of who they are, and it's about trying to figure out how they can serve their time, and make amends, but also recognize that once that's done, they're still built that way. And so it's tricky to put them in an environment like the To Catch a Predator arena, and stick a camera on them, knowing that they can't get better. right? They will still be this person even after they've been named and shamed and paraded through the public square. I'm not looking to minimize anything that they do, and I never want any of them to ever act on the impulses that they have. But to me, it felt once I learned all of that stuff about this type of predation, I thought, what's the point of a show like this? You know, it's unhelpful to the certainly to the criminal's not going to be rehabbed, but I guess as you said, it might just be a positive for the bottom line of NBC.
2: Well, you bring up actually some very interesting points. The first of which is that, of course, this show is not designed to stop the crime, or else the show wouldn't exist, or else these spinoffs wouldn't exist. Yeah. Chris Hansen has now rebooted the show and has been doing the show and continues to do the show, 20 years later. Yeah. If the show was effective at stopping the crime would have was right. slowed down. Instead, of course, there's more of it. So that is kind of almost beside the point. And I think the show even ever intended to stop the crime, whether people would believe that or not. But I think we also have a really low societal understanding of this crime. Yeah. Really low. For example, the Florida Justice Transitions Park, which is commonly known as Pervert Park, and there's a documentary about that, a wonderful film that was made about 10, 15 years ago. The people who are, sex offenders who are living in that community where they're receiving kind of help and conversations with professionals and with each other, the recidivism rate is below 5% are, guilty of this crime or themselves abused as children.
1: Yeah.
2: Right. So,
1: yeah.
2: So where does that continuum take us when we see that these perpetrators were themselves once victims? Where did they get lost along the way? Perhaps that's something we should think about trying to find preventation for and address, but that's not the purpose of the show. The purpose of the show is to find entertainment in what happens to these men. And that's of course why people tune in.
1: Well, I've got to say, this is just this conversation we're having, I'm going back and forth on my own opinions. This is, it's a heck of a thinker. And I thank you for making this movie. Thank you so much for joining us on the show today.
2: Thanks so much for having me.
1: That was David Ossett. He is the director and producer of Predator, which is a documentary streaming now. And by the way, thank you very much to Edmonton for joining us. Enjoy your week, and we'll see you back here on Monday. And remember to find us on YouTube, find us on social media, and all that jazz. All right, don't go anywhere. When we come back, we are a convicted drug smuggler who we were told he doesn't need his bail revoked. Well, what happened, and it was as predictable as the tides.
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22: From the national newsroom of the Canadian Press, I'm John Kennedy. The federal government says the Gordie Howe International Bridge connecting Ontario to Michigan will officially open on July 27th.
23: A news release says Canada and Michigan agreed to opening the bridge with the support of the Trump administration. The release says Canada and the U.S. agreed to a series of measures on toll governance, as well as investments in the region, including through the establishment of a 15-year economic development fund tied to a portion of profits from bridge operations. The move comes after the United States requested a delay for a ribbon-cutting ceremony in June to renegotiate terms of a longstanding agreement. Kelly Malone, The Canadian Press, Washington.
22: Applications for federal public service jobs dropped nearly 30% last year as Ottawa downsizes its workforce. Job postings, promotions, and staffing levels also declined compared with the previous year. The government says it plans to cut 40,000 positions by 2029, mostly through attrition and retirements. More than 8,200 workers have already applied for the early retirement program offered by the government, and Treasury Board officials say participation in the program has been encouraging. British Columbia's provincial government says two special mediators will have 10 days to help resolve the current dispute with the BC Nurses Union. BC Premier David Eby announced the upcoming mediation at an unrelated news conference in Prince George.
24: Yeah, I don't want to prejudge any conversations that will take place at the table. I know that we have a shared goal of ensuring nurses are respected and appreciated in our system and are able to return to work fully to support patients in British Columbia, and that'll be our goal at the table.
22: Nurses Union President Adrienne Gear says her union welcomes the appointment of mediators, but says the union will go ahead with expanded job action because the issues facing nurses, such as working conditions and safety, go beyond money. The Brunswick Creek Wildfire Complex continues to grow near Boston Bar, British Columbia, after residents tried to stop the flames before they spread. The fire scorched 180 square kilometers, destroying buildings and forcing evacuations. More than 270 firefighters, helicopters, and heavy equipment remain on the front lines battling the blaze. Crews say steep terrain, shifting winds, and hot weather are continuing to challenge firefighting efforts. Residents are hoping cooler weather and rain will help slow the blaze. The United States is calling on Iran to publicly guarantee safe passage through the Strait of Hormuz as negotiations to end the conflict in the Middle East continue. American officials say Iranian hardliners disrupted the ceasefire, prompting renewed military action. Washington insists that any nuclear agreement must include Iran surrendering its enriched uranium stockpile. Iran maintains that it alone controls access to the strategic waterway. Regional diplomats are working to keep talks alive and prevent the conflict from escalating any further. This is the Canadian Press. In sports, the Toronto Tempo made WNBA history in setting a new league regular season attendance record of 20,996 people at Montreal's Bell Center. The expansion Tempo fell 108-95 to the Dallas Wings. The previous single game high was 2,711 in a Washington Mystics game at Capital One Arena in 2024. The Tempo will play in Montreal again Sunday against the New York Liberty and have two games in Vancouver later in the summer. FIFA is selling pieces of the World Cup final field for $450 U.S. each. The grass will be used in the July 19th final at MetLife Stadium in New Jersey. Meanwhile, Canada opened the World Para Volleyball Championship with mixed results. The women swept Hungary in three sets, while the men were swept in three straight by Germany. The World Sitting Volleyball Championship is the first qualifier for the 2028 Paralympic Games in Los Angeles. From the Canadian Press, I'm John Kennedy. This is the-

0: have so many stories that we attack on this show that focus on what I think are bananas judgments by learned judges on the bench, that I think we need a name for the segment. And I'm flirting with the idea of calling it "What Were They Thinking?" Judge Edition. Because here's another one for you. And again, I've said this before, we're never not going to talk about these, because the moment we let this slide is the moment we have conceded an inch of territory in the battle. And we are saying, we're allowing them to say this is normal. This is not right. A Brampton truck driver named Charanpreet Singh was convicted of smuggling $7.5 million worth of cocaine and heroin into Canada. And, like, I don't know what the street value of that is, but I've seen enough movies to know that that stuff comes in fairly, like, it's not, if it's not pure, it's more pure than when the drug dealers get it, and then they add all sorts of stuff to it. So $7.5 million worth of cocaine and heroin can turn into, I don't know, $10, $12, $15 million worth of street drugs. And the judge refused the Crown's request. The Crown's request to revoke his bail on conviction. But the judge said, no, he doesn't. We don't have to do that. We don't have to revoke his bail after he's been convicted. So what does he do upon conviction? Allegedly cuts off his GPS ankle and fled the country just days before sentencing. So he'd been out on a $65,000 bail, living with his sister in Brampton, barred from leaving Ontario, and required to wear a GPS monitor. The Crown warned that he had weak ties to Canada and was a high risk of flight once facing a long prison term. But learned, esteemed Justice George King denied the bail revocation request. He said the Crown hadn't shown evidence Singh was a flight risk. You think you got that evidence now, Judge? Huh? You think you got it now? What do you think? What do you think? And this highlights, as critics say, gaps in Canada's pre-reform bail laws. And don't forget, there are new bail laws, but they're not set to come into effect until, what, next week, I think. He was sentenced in absentia to 15 years in prison. Well, that's great. That's great. If we ever find him, we'll stick him in prison.
1: Is there any... Okay, yeah, so the judge did this. Does he get reprimanded? Is there any sort of checks and balances on the work that they do?
0: Once you're in, you're in, right? Yeah. And look...
1: That seems to be a fairly big error.
0: Yeah, but we see these all the time. And I refuse to be somebody who bends the knee to anyone because of their position. You are human beings who were appointed to your position by other human beings. And everyone can make a mistake. But it feels to me like there are so many mistakes being piled up, so many hot takes by judges I feel who should know better. I mean, like, everything from the dumb stuff. Like, people have a charter right to bike lanes. That's a thing in Toronto now. That's why the Ontario government couldn't get rid of the bike lanes. Apparently, there's a charter right to bike lanes, and there's a charter right to smoke drugs, and there's, like, this.
1: I saw that the other night outside of Union Station
0: I saw it today. Where did I see it today? I saw it on King Street.
1: Yeah.
0: I saw it on King Street, and there was a row of people just and trading drugs and helping each other out.
1: You know, I was out there in the evening, so it actually put nice. It lights up nicely, and it's just sort of a good sort of a view. It's really picturesque for the tourists.
0: So this came into effect as there are new federal bail reforms that are about to take effect, which shift the burden. You got to prove that you're not a flight risk. You got to prove why you should remain on bail after conviction. And it's a change that's meant to prevent exactly this kind of post-verdict disappearance, which makes this even more ridiculous.

0: physical sort of aspects to what he looks like. I'll say it. I bet there are a lot. He's got some friends who look like him, like to the untrained eye, to somebody who's not used to it. Probably looks like a buddy of his. Probably took his passport and now he's gone. And there's part of me that says, good, good riddance, never come back. But as easy as he left, something tells me he'll be able to come back. And once he's here again, what are we going to do? Like, what's he going to
1: You probably give him, maybe they should have given him more than a $65,000 bail. That's not a lot.
0: No, but here's the problem. The world is an unpredictable place.
1: Absolutely.
0: The world's a wildly unpredictable place. Every time you step out, I can't believe I was about to say, every time you step out of the safety of your home, you don't know what's going to happen. But we're living in a world where you don't know what's going to happen in your home because people tend to come in there in certain circumstances and rob you in your house. Okay, but by and large, your house is your sanctuary. Once you step outside, things can happen. Fair things, unfair things, small little problems, big crises. You might step in front of a car and get hit. Somebody might purposely try to mow you down with their car. All sorts of stuff can happen. The judicial system shouldn't be unpredictable like this. There should be standards by which we can expect certain results. If you do a certain thing, then a certain result is to be expected, you know, within some guardrails. I am seeing wild fluctuations from judges, wild, wild interpretations of law, wild challenges to what basic, decent Canadians believe, which is victims should have priority over criminals. And in this case, where $7.5 million worth of cocaine and heroin were brought into this country by this criminal.
1: That was the time he got caught.
0: Think about how many victims. Is it implausible that somebody died off of the stash that was brought in by this guy? I think it's improbable somebody didn't. And so there are very real victims to this crime. And learned justice George King decided that this guy was just fine. He was fine, not a problem at all.
1: He said that the Crown hadn't shown evidence that he was a flight risk.
0: Yeah. Yeah. And how are you feeling today, Justice George King? And I'm sure in your mind, you can back up everything that you said. If you were here right now, you would recite chapter and verse how the bar wasn't cleared by the Crown to prove that this needed to have his bail needed to be revoked, except he fled. All of that, and it's a hindsight is 50 or 2020. But yeah, you know what? Then let's look forward to next week when the bail laws are being changed. You could have been the buttress against that, against this exact thing happening that the legislation had to come and fix. You didn't do it. I'm going to say, I don't know you, sir. I'm sure you've done a lot of great stuff on this case, sir. You dropped the ball. And you re-victimized families who lost loved ones because of the drugs that this guy brought into the country. You failed us, sir. You failed us. And I'm seeing too much of this. I don't know how to restore sanity to the justice system. I don't know. But something's going to give. When we come back, a guest we had on a while ago, he was Canada's inaugural entrepreneur in residence within the federal government. He's co-founder of the Mad Science Group. And we're going to talk to him about imagination. And Canada is a country full of ideas. But what happens when it's time to take those ideas and put them into execution? That's coming up next.
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1: The last time I spoke with our next guest, it was such a great conversation. As you know, big fan here at the show of entrepreneurs. And when I heard he was Canada's inaugural entrepreneur in residence within the federal government, well, that was a brain I needed to pick. Please welcome the co-founder of the Mad Science Group, Ron Schleen. Ron, welcome back.
2: Thanks for having me, Ben. Happy to be here.
1: How's the summer treating you?
2: Are you kidding? These are my favorite times. Yeah. I love summer.
1: Yeah. Yeah, me too. I come alive in the summer. I don't know what that means about the rest of the year, but I come alive in the summer. Ron, with the Mad Science Group, you know, focusing on STEM and working with kids, you've spent a lot of time with kids. Talk to me about the work that you've done and the impact that being around so many kids has had on you.
2: Well, first, I think kids are incredible. They're, you know, every time I look at a child, I see the future and the honesty in which they kind of evaluate the world and the questions that the types of questions they ask really are so starkly different from the types of questions and the attitudes they have when they age and get older.
1: Yeah.
2: It's interesting how that's sort of bred out of kids.
1: Yeah. We always say, you know, kids aren't born with hatred in their heart. They have to be taught that. However, there are certain things that are innate, that are inborn, and curiosity and excitement and joy, those are all things that kids are born with. And it's interesting what the world will do, what we will sort of inadvertently add and what we will inadvertently take away. But in those early years, you're getting the best version of anybody.
2: Yeah, 100%. In fact, I don't think, kids and their imagination have disappeared. I've heard a lot of talk about that. I just think we're slowly stopping to make room for it. You know, the kids have, as you mentioned, amazing imagination. You know, give a child a cardboard box and they'll see a spaceship or a castle or a time machine.
1: Yeah.
2: Adults see packaging in a mess.
1: You're right. You're absolutely right. And so, like, have you... In your work with these kids, have you followed up? Have you seen what they've done after they've gone through through working with you or working through your program?
2: Well, sometimes, because we reach so many kids every year, some kids, you take Mad Science and they just appreciate STEM and science more because they can relate to it and they enjoy it and they find it exciting. Others, you know, we're kind of the catalyst that drives them towards doing something in STEM, which is, law of large numbers, something we really value and appreciate and help make our country more competitive.
1: Yeah. Well, that's where I wanted this conversation to go. I'm glad that it's going there organically because, you know, I have a lot of tech people on this show and I have a lot of tech people in my life and I get these conflicting states of the nation, if you will. On one hand, I'll hear from, a CEO of a tech startup who could not be happier to build his or her company here in Canada. And then I'll hear from somebody who is equally creative, equally ideas driven, equally solutions oriented, and is just as ambitious. And they will talk to me about the stumbling blocks in front of them. And they'll say, if I really want to take this idea seriously, I have to leave this country. How do you see it? Because I'm sure both of those experiences are valid and real.
2: From an entrepreneur's point of view, there's two sorts of issues here. The one is access to the talent pool, and I think Canada has extraordinary tech talent. And the other side of it is maybe financing, commercialization, capability, access to international markets. And that's where maybe Canada has started to fall short compared to the U.S. and other countries.
1: But we also...
2: I think we have a great talent pool.
1: Oh, I do too. But, there was really concerning numbers coming out of the University of Waterloo last year that said that the majority of their engineering graduates were leaving Canada altogether. So that doesn't bode well for the future. The talent is here, but when their talent has been... educated, when that engineering smarts has been cultivated and the framework has been instilled in their minds, as LeBron James says, they take their talent to South Beach.
2: 100%. In fact, you can even look at it worse. You know, the Canadian government spends an awful lot of money to educate these children. It's certainly more expensive than the few thousand dollars a year they're being charged to go to engineering or medical school or elsewhere. And many of them choose to go outside of the province and outside of the country because of politics, because of economics, lifestyle, you know, lots of reasons.
1: Yeah. But Ron, is it not short-sighted of any government to look at that data and not do something immediate about it? Like, I don't know. Like, if that many engineers are leaving, then somebody should look at it and say, all right, well, what's the reason? And let's change it. It's in our power to control the taxation and how hard it is to get investment capital and all that stuff, right? So why isn't it being changed?
2: You know, I'm not in the minds of the bureaucrats. I can tell you this. I have heard of golden handcuff strategies being put together. So, for example, if you're in medical school, they will obligate you to work within your province for a certain number of years, or you'll owe them money. Mm. Those are more stick approach rather than a carrot. I would look at this from a different perspective, saying you've got these incredible students, you've acquired them, you've educated them, you've made them love Canada. Now, you know, what do we need to do to keep them here?
1: Yeah.
2: And do whatever we got to do to get them to stay here, because it is so difficult for these folks to specialize, and so difficult for these folks to get through what they're doing.
1: Yeah.
2: We don't want them to leave, and we can keep them from leaving.
1: Yeah. And like I said, you witness that creativity in children at such a young age. And I want to live in a country, where that creative spirit, which can translate into all sorts of things. It can be scientific, it can be artistic, it can be whatever. But I want that creative spirit to not just feel, but know that Canada is welcoming that, encouraging that, fostering that, and helping accelerate that, and celebrating that. And until we get there, you know, it feels like we're going to have to be happy with, oh, well, the guy who created that technology that changed the world, well, he was born in Canada. I'm tired of that story. I want, you know, that technology that changed the world, he built or she built that company in Canada. And it feels like we're stuck in that first dynamic.
2: I completely agree. There's an awful lot that we should and could be doing to be able to focus on our youth and to focus on entrepreneurship and to convince people to want to work here and be here because Canada is an amazing place, not because they're forced to or have to or owe money if they leave.
1: So let's end on a positive note then. What are you bullish about? What are you excited about? What are you optimistic about? What makes your heart soar these days?
2: But I still think kids are incredible. I think the way they think about the world is something that is just, it leaves me in awe every time. Their openness, their creativity, the way they look at the world. And what we got to do is find ways to encourage that questioning rather than try and get them to focus on answers and following process. And if we can get kids to think more like that, that'll carry into their types of careers and that'll stick with them.
1: Yeah.
2: And if the government works hard to try and find ways to encourage people to kind of want to stay in Canada because Canada is amazing, they will.
1: What do you think? Have you heard, you know who Mark Rober is, the YouTuber, the former engineer who's putting...
2: Yeah, the NASA guy. You think
1: yeah, that? And he's putting together an entire curriculum, which he's going to give away for free to schools across North America, anywhere, anyone wants to use it. And it's all about, you know, hooking kids with some really big, impressive explosion or something, and then teaching them why they got excited about that. What do you think of that?
2: I think it's great. I think anytime you can reach kids in their habit-forming years and change their attitudes about STEM or anything that they find interesting is an opportunity to get them to follow a career path that will make a difference. So Rober's incredible. I think he does great work, seen his videos, and we need more like that.
1: Yeah. Well, we need you as well, Ron Schleen. Thank you so much for being here and enjoy the summer. Hope to talk to you again soon.
2: I hope so too, Ben. Thank you.
1: All right. After the break, we're going rogue with Philip Millar. And he has a post that went viral about the media and why they've maybe given up on giving us the news. And instead, they're telling us a story. That's coming up next.
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1: Well, there was a pretty shocking story out of Victoria, British Columbia, that you may not have heard, which in and of itself is a whole other kettle of fish, which I don't know what you do with that kettle of fish. I don't know if we boil it or we... Whatever you do with that kettle of fish is what we're going to do right now with my next guest, the rogue lawyer, Philip Millar. Phil, welcome back to the show. This story out of British Columbia, it's a terrible story for the content of the story, but it's the fact that it's really hard to find this story is what we're actually going to be talking about.
2: That's the problem I think that we're dealing with is why does it seem that the media is censoring the important stories? Like, I want to know what the criteria is for what goes on as the lead story. We remember the old newsrooms. You had an editor that was concerned about informing the people about what was relevant to them.
1: Yeah.
2: And it seems like something has changed in those back rooms.
1: Well, just for context, here's the story. I'll give you the bullet points that some women in Victoria, BC were out enjoying the sunset when a group of young men showed up, and when they were the men tried to touch them and try to get them to go with them, the women rebuffed their advances, and one of the men pulled out a machete, and most of the men bolted because they apparently didn't want anything to do with that, but two of them remained, and some people got very injured because of this. Now, the issue is, and I think Intrepid confirmed, the CBC in British Columbia didn't touch that story. They have not touched it. And I think the reason is the ethnicity of these violent, allegedly violent offenders. I don't know exactly. Were they from India? We don't know. They don't look like me. I'll put it that way. And I suspect that's part of this.
2: Well, no, it makes perfect sense for the CBC in Vancouver to run a story about a white man saying something racist in a Costco who's obviously got mental health issues.
1: They did that. You're not just making that up. They did that. They went hard this weekend on that very story.
2: Ben, you've been in the industry, like. Who behind the scenes is pulling the strings to push a narrative? Like, somebody is telling them, run that story and not this story. Like, I think we want to know who's making that direction.
1: So I talked to some people about this, and the dynamic from what I think is going on isn't exactly what you're thinking. It's there are a lot of people out there. You sit in a room and the reporters will pitch stories, and someone might have pitched this, and the editor will say, no, we're not going to do that. And then somebody else will pitch the white Costco racist, and we're going to do that. And then what ends up happening is you realize these reporters start realizing pretty quickly what moves up the chain, and bit by bit they stop pitching this sort of thing, because if they don't pitch stories that their higher ups accept, then they're not going to get their stories on the air or put on the website. So that's the dynamic that I think is at play.
2: But the nefarious thing to me is this wasn't like two equal stories competing.
1: No.
2: You know, like, it's two substantially different stories. So somewhere in the management and the leadership, they've made it clear that they don't want to report on visible minorities or immigrants committing crimes, but they're amplifying and rewarding stories that are against the kind of in-place population, which in Canada happens to be white people.
1: With the CBC,
2: this is where government-sponsored media can get out of control, because it seems like they're echoing exactly what the Liberal government elite want to echo, and I think they're doing a disservice to the citizens. Like, think of it. If we have our female relatives or friends, you know, going out to watch the sunset, and we want to protect our kids, like, we have to know where the risks are.
1: Yeah.
2: And if you're hiding from us where the risks are, it's a breach of trust between the media and the populace.
1: I 100% agree, but I think what's going on is there are forces at play in a lot of these media companies, not everybody, and certainly not, I would not say it as a blanket statement, but significant forces at play that they're not interested in giving us the news so that we can be armed with that information to be informed citizens, and we get, and armed with the facts that can allow us, as you just said, to safely navigate a dangerous world. They don't want to do that. Instead, they want to tell a story. And in that story, people who look like you and me are the bad guy. And it's everyone who doesn't look like us who are the hero of that story. The problem is, Phil, when you come up against a pesky little story like this, it blows up the fairy tale you're trying to tell. And so they don't know what to do with something like that, so they just pretend it didn't happen.
2: Like, we all thought that, like, 1984 would always come from a right-leaning narrative. Mm. But really what we're seeing, if you step back and just take away whatever your politics are, you're seeing kind of state media and some of the other corporations get funding to stay alive, essentially dictating a worldview that's not true and treating the populace like they're infants. Like, yeah. Soon we're going to get mailed packets of Soma so we get medicated into believing, yeah. You know what I mean, who are the bad people and who aren't. But for state media to be deciding not to tell us the news but to be telling us a narrative that's not true is a complete breach, and I don't know how we fix it if we can't get somebody else in power or stop the CBC getting government funding. Like, how do we bring back good journalism? It's killing me.
1: Well, and look, that many outlets, including the Toronto Star, have overt policies that they'll tell you about, dictating that race should only be mentioned when it's strictly relevant to the story and accompanied by other specific identifiable attributes. And meanwhile, we talked about this last week, Phil. Crime stats in Canada remove race from the equation so as not to promote stereotypes. And with respect, I think you'll agree with me. It is not the job of our media, nor is it the job of StatsCan to worry about the effect of their news. That's not your job. And if that happens, if something happens, if there is a racist reaction, well, we have police for that. But that's your job, is not to police us in anticipation of the inevitable racism that's going to come from telling us that a brown person waved a machete. And by the way, it's not racist to say what we just said.
2: Well, we don't know if these people were citizens,
1: nope.
2: Immigrants, part of a community that got a bypass, a group that has hatred towards women. Like, yep. If we're interested in hate crimes, like the video I put out, I showed that BC stupid video where it made, yeah. You know, all the white people doing crimes, you know, but in a case where we have a population or a group that might show hatred towards women, it's worth knowing. I want my daughters to know when they're safe on the beach. Like, you can't treat us like babies who can't make rational decisions.
1: Yeah.
2: I don't think it's nefarious in that there's one person sitting there directing it necessarily. I think we've seen 10 years of promoting the wrong people. Yeah. The type of people who are obedient and compliant and who won't make the tough call. So they've learned that their promotion comes with being obedient to the narrative, and it's deconstructing our institutions.
1: Yeah, and there's a lack of critical thinking as well. And I can dispassionately look at a story that has a racial component and not become a racist. Like, I'm capable of that. But this that doesn't fit the story that they're trying to weave. And I'll say this as well. And again, I think you'll agree, Phil. This is going to end badly, because if you don't tell me the race of the person, I'm going to assume the race of the person. Because if it were a white person, you'd say it was a white person. And by virtue of you not saying it, that allows me, I'm filling in the gaps. And someone's going to fill in the gaps the wrong way one day, and someone's going to get hurt.
2: No, and it will bubble up. Like, if you hide stuff from the populace, they're going to get upset about it. And I don't know. It's a ticking time bomb if we don't kind of correct the way that we're reporting on things to protect our society. It's almost like they made the wrong call, and they're now using the media to pick up that they didn't do a good job on immigration, and then you're just taught what to think indirectly through the media.
1: Philip Millar, the Rogue Lawyer, as always, great conversation. Oh, we got a second. It's fantastic. This is going to continue, my friend. Don't go anywhere. The Ben Mulroney Show continues.
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1: Welcome back, and glad that Phil Millar, the rogue lawyer, has stuck around for another segment. Phil, the FIFA has a Morocco problem, a big problem.
2: It seems like we're seeing a live experiment in double standards play out in front of our eyes right now in terms of how we treat countries whose fans misbehave, doesn't it?
1: Yeah, well, so my resident FIFA enthusiast, Intrepid over here, looked at me. He says, whether Morocco wins or loses, Europe is going to burn. That's what he said to me. I was like, wow, that's a heck of a hook. What do you mean? And I hadn't been following it. But after the Netherlands match, the fans rioted. And as we know, France has a huge Moroccan population, and they lost to France. They torched parts of Paris, but they also, for good measure, the Moroccan community in the Netherlands rioted there, in Germany, in London, in Marseille. It was chaos. And let's add another layer to it. There was also, on top of the violence, there were chants that they lost because of the Jews. So that's a lovely little cherry on top of this nonsense. As somebody pointed out, in the UK, in anticipation of possible problems with English soccer hooligans, they showed up in riot gear. The police showed up in riot gear to a peaceful a grouping of fans, and then in parts of Europe, they just showed up as themselves and got chased away by the riot.
2: You know, when we look at what happened to the Mexican fans, because they were cheering some things that were homophobic, like they got their fans got banned, they got fines. So for singing a song, you get banned. But riot in five countries, put police officers in the hospital, and you're treated like a victim.
1: Yeah.
2: You know, there's just two standards. Like if any English fans did anything, it would be complete judgment. If somebody from a visible minority does it, it's like, oh, these are victims who can't control themselves. And I don't want to just be seen as somebody who's harping on this issue. Like, my heart goes out to the immigrants. I married one in my first marriage. Half of my staff come from other places. The people who respect and love our societies are the ones who are actually getting hurt by these kind of white elites who think their job is to not report on what's going on. Like, We are kind of sleepwalking in a way, Ben, I think, towards like a bigger problem by allowing this to happen. And you're starting to see the indicators. Like, if I was in the military, I'd be highlighting things, saying, look, we're moving closer and closer every day to some very violent eruptions based on what's happening. Because people get emboldened when they can kind of get away with crimes or get away with exerting power in this way, you know, in other countries.
1: Yeah.
2: And FIFA is, you know, it represents what the world is thinking. I was going to ask you, like, this anti-Semitic nonsense. Like, I saw some Egyptian commentators blame the Jews for losing to Argentina.
1: Yeah.
2: And I'm like, but their coach can, like, put a Palestinian flag out there and spit at the Israeli flag, and there's no sanction. Like, where is the sanity in today's
1: world? Well, and you're speaking my language, my friend, because I talk often on this show about the risk-reward profile of a crime, and how in Canada, the risk-reward profile of a whole bunch of crimes is very attractive to people. And we saw it with the pro-Palestinian protests, where nobody got arrested for so long that the most violent versions of those protesters, because it wasn't everybody, were emboldened to take the next steps. They didn't show up in Jewish residential neighborhoods by accident. They realized that they could do it, so they did it. And that's the same thing that's happening here. There's also an element, if I can say, of racism by the progressive left for infantilizing people and say, oh, they don't know what they're doing. And they're victims, and we can't hold them accountable for what they do as if they are children. And no, I think it's, you want to show respect to them, show them that there are consequences to their actions. But I want to ask you, Phil, how hard do you think FIFA needs to crack down on this? I mean, first of all, we as a society need to arrest. But don't you think FIFA could also tell Morocco, we can't trust your fans, so you can't play for 5 years?
2: Yeah, like you have to send a message if you're going to change it. And the one thing about soccer or football fans is they want their country to win. So, like, I would immediately say if any more riots happen tomorrow, you'll be banned from the next World Cup, right? And then that will, they'll self-police themselves in that regard. So there are ways to wield power and influence. You just need some leaders with a little bit of, courage something that might offend somebody in another country. But, like, to treat immigrants that are being violent as not able to do it, they know exactly what they're doing. They're going to take whatever you allow them to take. Yeah. And if you don't deal with the bad apples, it is going to spread. Just like if you put a bad apple with a bunch of other apples, you have to take strong measures. We have to stop worried about being called names by liberal elites who are insulated from the actual effects of these policies.
1: Don't you think, Phil? I mean, they could sidestep any accusation of racism or whatever you want and just say, we as an organization, FIFA has a new policy that any country's fans that riot after a match, win, lose, or draw, will guarantee, and we don't care how small it is, if you riot, your team will be banned from the next World Cup, or in the case of a victory, they will not be playing the next match.
2: There would be self-policing there, but I wonder, Ben, if we would apply that to the Montreal Canadiens.
1: Oh,
2: I was there
1: in 93. We had to take refuge. I was with the RCMP after they won, and we had to take refuge in the RCMP barracks that were right across the street from the old Montreal Forum. I agree. I think that stuff is nonsense too. Don't you think the NHL could do that too? I mean, we could take race out of this. Let's just talk about personal responsibility.
2: Ben, it sounds to me like you're in a position to create great policy to improve society. Like, I wonder if you're going to run for politics at some point, because that is a solution right there. What you just said there is a solution to stop rioting, I think.
1: No, but nobody wants it. It's fun to think about for a second. But if I promise you, put me in an arena for a few days and you would realize I am not equipped to run for anything. Yeah, Intrepid wants to be my chief of staff.
2: Put me in charge for a couple of days and I'll shake some stuff up for some people.
1: You want to be the Minister of Defense?
2: That's why every once in a while you actually need to have, for society, when society gets into a peaceful state, it gradually overregulates itself and becomes more idiotic. And that's why often wars, although they're bad, wars often allow for a reset. Yeah. So you can kind of get rid of all the nonsense, because as people get too comfortable, too complacent, and the wrong people move up the ladder, you just create dysfunction. And how do we fix anything right now when if you criticize something, you're just labeled a bad word?
1: Well, what's that line? Hard times create strong men. Strong men create good times. Good times create weak men. And weak men create hard times. So we're in the weak men, hard times phase, aren't we?
2: We certainly are. And I think a lot of the people making decisions haven't actually been on the business end of real suffering. Mm. And so they think suffering is having to wait 5 minutes in a Starbucks line as opposed to knowing what it's like to worry about the health and safety of your family.
1: Yeah.
2: And it just kills me. I saw one of the commentators was from, I think it was from Somalia or a country, and they're like criticizing the white Europeans for being. And I'm like, we were in Somalia. Like, we've seen actual what happens in some of these countries, but it's hilarious that they come over, do something illegal, and then blame the people in the country they're in for being not fair because they're holding them accountable. We need to give our head a shake.
1: Yeah. Philip Millar, great chat. Thanks so much for it. I hope you have a great weekend.
2: Yeah, you too, man. Take it easy.
1: All right. Just a reminder, if you want more BMS, we put out a podcast every day. And you can find more content on the Twitter machine, the Instagram machine, and the YouTube. Coming up for our Toronto audience, there is a rumor out there that there could be another person jumping into the mayoral race. That could be a good thing. That could be a bad thing. We'll discuss that after the break. And eventually, later this hour, we'll talk to him.
3: 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Imagine thinking your child has a tummy ache, but it's actually a tumor. Imagine some kids are headed to practice and yours is headed to another procedure. Imagine every week there's yet another appointment and another payment you can't afford. Imagine losing your job, losing your home, and then losing it all.
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21: 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Tonight, we have two compelling podcast episodes for you, including the Toronto Bathhouse Raids, From What Happened To, and host Erica Vella. Before that, though, we hear the final episode of 13 Hours Inside the Nova Scotia Massacre. After a 13-hour rampage that left 22 people dead in my home province, the gunman is finally neutralized in a chance encounter with police at a gas station. The story traces back decades to a pattern of abuse running through generations of the gunman's family. Experts explain how childhood maltreatment fits into the pathway to violence common among mass shooters and argue that breaking this cycle of abuse is key to preventing future shootings. This is host Sarah Ritchie and the Pathway to Murder from 13 Hours Inside the Nova Scotia Massacre on Crime Time.
9: Just after 11:20 a.m. on April 19th, 2020, Nova Scotia RCMP Constable Craig Hubley stopped for gas. He and his colleague, a member of the emergency response team, had been involved in a manhunt for hours. They pulled off the Trans-Canada Highway at a service station in Enfield and stopped next to a gray Mazda 3. It had been more than 13 hours since the first 911 call. 22 people were dead, and no one knew where the gunman was. The RCMP thought they were looking for a man dressed as a police officer driving a stolen silver SUV. The driver of the Mazda was sitting in the vehicle. He was dressed in regular clothes, but the officer noticed he was bleeding from an injury on his forehead. Constable Hubley realized who he was. He alerted his partner as he pulled out his gun. The other officer raced around the front of their vehicle, weapon drawn, in time to see a silver handgun in the driver's hands. Both officers started shooting at 11:26 a.m. Just outside the gas station lot, witnesses took a video from inside their vehicle. It was posted to YouTube by an account called Haber MI.
10: They got the killer right here. They got him on lockdown. They're going for him right now. They got the killer right here. Oh, they got him, bud. They shot him. I heard the four shots. I heard the four shots, bud. There he is. They got him.
9: Gabriel Wortman was killed. And so that part of the story ends where we began 13 episodes ago. A man who killed 22 people in a 13-hour rampage had finally been stopped. An entire nation was left wondering, how did this happen? There is no simple answer for that, but our final chapter aims to dig much deeper to understand the making of a killer.
22: I hope that the whole story comes out, that this kid was a good kid who turned out to be an evil mass murderer. What happened? What happened there? I would like the whole story to be told.
9: I'm your host, Sarah Ritchie. This is 13 Hours Inside the Nova Scotia Massacre, Episode 13, The Pathway to Murder. The man you just heard from is the gunman's uncle, Neil Wortman. Like everyone else, he's horrified by what happened that weekend. And it may seem strange to say the whole story hasn't been told when we've been reporting on this for Global News for almost a year and sharing our findings over these 13 episodes. The media has dedicated hundreds of news articles to understanding the shooting spree. But this story actually begins decades before April 2020. We spoke with five experts who study violence with the aim of preventing it. Sociologists, criminologists, psychologists, psychiatrists. We also spoke to two of the gunman's uncles and two close family friends and reviewed more than a dozen research papers and hundreds of pages of court records. All of the experts agree we need to understand where violence comes from if we're ever going to end it. We need to know what made Gabriel Wortman into a mass murderer. This is not about making excuses. It's about stopping future tragedies, and you don't have to feel sorry for him to do that. Jillian Peterson has dedicated her work to trying to understand violent criminals. She's the co-founder of an American nonprofit organization called The Violence Project.
23: And we started studying mass shooters in particular because there had been such an increase in the United States of mass shootings and just very little research on who these individuals were. And because we didn't understand their pathway to violence, a lot of the things that we were doing to prevent mass shootings, like training ourselves to run, hide, and fight and spending billions of dollars on, bulletproof glass, they seemed very reactionary and they weren't working because we were having more and more of these shootings.
9: She's a psychologist and associate professor of criminology and criminal justice at Hamline University in Minnesota. James Densley, the other founder of the Violence Project, is a sociologist. He's a professor of criminal justice at Metropolitan State University, also in Minnesota. Together, they've studied every mass shooting in the United States since 1966, using the Congressional Research Service definition of a mass shooting. So the shootings they study have at least four fatalities where some of the victims are murdered in public places in close geographical proximity. They wanted to know, who are these men? And they are almost exclusively men who commit mass shootings. And how did they get here?
1: There has been a tendency to put labels on these individuals as monsters, as terrorists, as evil, as a way of kind of explaining away the behavior. It doesn't actually explain the behavior, it explains it away. So we can sort of say, well, that's evil people do evil things and monsters do monstrous things and terrorists, they commit terrorist attacks. And instead, I think we had to take a step back and say, well, that's true, but these individuals, they have families. They are growing up in our communities. They are our fellow peers at school, and they are our colleagues at work. And so if we understand them in that way, maybe we can actually prevent this violence from occurring as opposed to just reacting to it.
9: As part of their research, James and Jillian analyzed media coverage. They spoke with the incarcerated shooters themselves, their parents, siblings, teachers, social workers. And as they compiled data, they found clear patterns. Four things the majority of these shooters had in common.
1: Trauma, crisis, a kind of social proof or script, and then the opportunity to perpetrate the crime.
9: Let's break that down, starting with opportunity.
1: So this is access. This is about access to people and places, which during the pandemic, I think, was very interesting because as public places locked down, some of that opportunity was diminished. But then, of course, it's also access to firearms. And if you don't have the means to perpetrate the crime, then, of course, you can't do a mass shooting.
9: We've told you in our earlier episodes that Gabriel Wortman had a collection of high-powered guns, some smuggled from the United States and hidden away throughout his home, his cottage, his warehouse. He had a stockpile of ammunition that police allege his partner, Lisa Banfield, her brother, James Banfield, and brother-in-law, Brian Brewster, helped him get. We should note that these charges have not been proven in court. The RCMP say all three have cooperated with their investigation and that none of them had any prior knowledge of the gunman's actions on April 18th and 19th. The gunman also put months of work and thousands of dollars into creating a real-looking police car and collecting pieces of genuine uniforms so he could look just like an RCMP officer. And even though police have said this attack was not premeditated, the guns, the ammunition, the mock cruiser, that's opportunity. Next, experts say the perpetrators are often inspired by other mass shootings, studying the media coverage and manifestos of other killers. This is what they call a social script. In about

0: to a proposed U.S. travel ban on Muslim-majority countries by former President Donald Trump. That attack then fueled hatred in New Zealand, where 2 years later, a man reportedly inspired by Bissonnet killed dozens of people in two mosques. We don't know if the Nova Scotia shooter was interested in other mass killers. Police have looked into his internet history, but they haven't shared the full details of what they found. That is commonality number two. Then there's a crisis. 80% of mass shooters in the U.S. that James and Jillian studied reached an identifiable crisis point in their lives right before the shootings.
1: We define a crisis as a time-limited event, but it overwhelms your usual coping mechanisms. And it's a noticeable change from somebody's regular behavior, from their sort of baseline behavior. And that crisis takes many different forms. It might be that you get fired from work. It might be that there's a death in the family. It might be that there's a breakup with a partner. But there's something that just sort of tips somebody over the edge.
0: In episode 4, we told you Gabriel Wortmann seemed to be in a downward spiral at the end of March and the beginning of April 2020. His business was shut down. He wasn't allowed to work. He was paranoid about COVID-19 and the lockdowns. He started stockpiling food and gasoline like he was preparing for the end of the world, according to court documents. He withdrew all of his investments and buried nearly $750,000 in cash in his backyard. He sent an email to a friend saying, "When the money runs out, people will need guns. Thank God we are well armed," he wrote. He talked about the coronavirus all the time, saying he knew he was going to die. And then there's the assault that happened just before the killing spree. According to search warrant applications, on the evening of April 18th, he and his partner Lisa were celebrating their 19th anniversary and video chatting with friends. They talked about having a committed party to mark their 20th anniversary. And one of the friends said to Lisa, "Don't do it." She was upset. She ended the call, and then Gabriel accused her of ruining their anniversary. Lisa told police she tried to explain that she wasn't upset with him, but by then he was angry, out of control. She went to bed, and that's where he found her. And according to police, that's where he started attacking her, pulling her by the hair, kicking her, tying her hands, shooting at her feet, before trapping her in the back seat of his mock police car. The court documents say she tried talking him down, and he replied, "I'm done. I'm done. It's too late, Lisa. I'm done." That's a crisis point. And finally, mass shooters have almost always suffered significant trauma in their past.
1: It's often childhood trauma, but there's also adult trauma in our data as well. But it's significant. I mean, we're talking about perpetrators whose parents had committed very serious crimes that they had themselves witnessed. We're talking about parental suicide, horrific child abuse, neglect. And this was a constant theme that we saw time and time again.
0: There are 174 mass shootings in James and Jillian's database. In 64 of those cases, they've gathered enough data to determine what the shooter's childhood looked like. 59 of the 64 shooters experienced childhood trauma. They were abused by their parents or other adults in their lives. They witnessed abuse and dysfunction, or they were neglected. That's 92%.
1: What we do see is mass shooters who've got abusive parents who neglected them as children or physically and sexually abused them as children. We also see intergenerational trauma, where it's not just the parents abusing the eventual mass shooter, but their parents were abusing them. And sometimes it goes back two or three generations. And so I think the roots are a little bit deeper there.
0: This is what James and Jillian call the pathway to violence. And the shooter in our story fits right in with this pattern, according to his uncle Neil.
2: There's been a history in the Wortmann family from my grandfather, who was brutal, to my father, who was brutal, to Paul, who was brutal, to Gabriel. And each generation seemed to get worse than the one before. It's really good that Gabriel had no children.
0: We're going to go back and trace that intergenerational violence in the Wortmann family. But first, I want to say this.

0: Gabriel Wortmann made terrible choices to hurt people throughout his life. He alone is responsible for this killing spree. Make no mistake, there is no excuse for what he did, for the pain he caused, none. There are plenty of people who feel we should never talk about the gunman at all. The day after the killing spree, Prime Minister Justin Trudeau urged the media not to print his name or publish his photo. Do not give this person the gift of infamy, he said. He called the shootings senseless violence and evil, and I understand why. But experts say when we don't talk about these things, we're missing an opportunity to create meaningful change. Explanations are not excuses. Here's Jillian again.
1: We have a criminal justice system that's designed to not really look at the why. We have a criminal justice system that's designed to say, did you do this or did you not do this, period. And it's a hunt for kind of, did it happen or did it not happen? And we don't as much kind of pause and say, okay, where did this come from? I think in some ways, it really humanizes the perpetrator, which is hard. And I think in trying to explain where this behavior came from and what this pathway looks like, we're in no way trying to kind of excuse the crime or explain away the crime or say this person is not responsible for the crime. It's just about we have to deeply understand this.
0: Tracy Viancourt is a child psychologist and the Canada Research Chair in Children's Mental Health and Violence Prevention. You've heard from her in previous episodes, and she agrees.
2: These individuals don't just emerge organically one day as being sinister and evil and engaging in these horrific acts, right? Like there usually is a context to their behavior, and the context tends to be a pretty sad story. And even saying that, people will take offense because they don't want to see these people as individuals after they've committed the crimes that they did. And I understand that. I absolutely understand it. But I really value prevention over intervention.
0: We'll get to prevention. But first, some context. I'm going to share with you what life was like in the Wortmann family. And you might find some of this disturbing. Gabriel's uncles, Glenn and Neil, talked to us about growing up in their home in the 1950s and 60s. They're two of five children born to Doris and Stanley Wortmann. Neil is the oldest, and then there's Paul, Gabriel's father. Glenn, who you've heard from in previous episodes, is in the middle. He's a year and a half younger than Paul. Then the youngest are Alan, who's 4 years younger than Glenn, and Chris, who's 8 years younger than Alan. As adults, Chris and Alan both became RCMP officers. We tried calling a number we had for Chris when we started this investigation, but it was disconnected. Neil and Glenn say they don't have a new number for him. And Neil said Alan does not want to be contacted about this story. As we've mentioned to you before, Glenn told us he's living with dementia. He lives in a care home in Moncton now. Neil is his power of attorney and said his condition doesn't affect his ability to function and that his long-term memory is excellent. We've spoken with Glenn several times, and his stories and memories are consistent from one interview to the next. We've also sought to verify everything he told us for this episode through other sources. Both Neil and Glenn say that their father Stanley was outwardly successful. At home, he was emotionally and physically abusive to his wife and his five sons.
3: So Glenn was born when I was 10 years old. So my father was babysitting because my mother was in the hospital, and I soiled my shorts. He made me put the soiled shorts on my head inside out and told me to start knocking on the doors of neighbors to show them what I had done. And because I refused to go, he'd be instead. But that's just, I could tell you a dozen stories like that.
0: Their mother, Doris, tried to intervene when she could. And if Stanley was hurting the kids, Glenn said she would take the brunt of it.
4: I used to see my mother being knocked down. I remember in the kitchen. He knocked her down in front of Paul and I.
0: Neil said Glenn got the worst of their father's abuse. And Glenn could never understand why. He remembers feeling affection for his father as a little boy, and he said that was never returned.
4: He hated me. He hated Neil, and he hated me. He favored Paul as much as he possible for him. He was afraid of Paul. Paul didn't take any crap from him.
0: Glenn said Paul was tough on him and would also go after the kids who bullied Glenn at school. Paul was athletic, and Stanley coached his sports teams. The youngest boys played football, too. Neil thinks he and Glenn were targeted because they were bookish, quiet, not so much into sports, and he felt they didn't live up to their father's idea of what boys should be.
3: I was the second most tortured in that family. One night, I was about 12, and he had me pinned to the floor. He was beating me with his fists. My mother went running across the street. She couldn't stop him, to Fred Forbes, who was a lawyer. He called the police. My father was taken up, taken to court. The judge said to him, if you ever come back in front of me again, bring a suitcase. And my father never hit me again. But he turned to, at that point, from physical torture to mental torture.
0: The judge also ordered Stanley to see a psychiatrist. A clerk we spoke with at the Moncton Provincial Court said they destroy records older than 1980, so we don't have court records. But Glenn and Neil told us what they remember from that time. They say that Stanley was severely abused by his own father, George, and that the court-ordered psychiatric treatment only scratched the surface.
4: The psychiatrist said to my mother, Stanley is going to need years and years of psychiatric help because he started to break down and talk about his childhood. And he saw himself bursting up and admitting that he had a horrible childhood. It scared him.
0: He never spoke to his sons about his childhood, but he did talk to Doris about it.
4: My mother said, if you never show affection, you don't know how to give it. And he never was. He was treated horribly when he was a little boy.
0: Glenn has a lot of empathy for what Stanley and his siblings went through.
4: If they made their heads, they got a smash in the head with a strap from their father. And if they're really bad, he took them and threw them down the cellar steps. And they spent the night there. No cot, no bed.
0: Stanley stopped going to the psychiatrist as soon as he was allowed. James Densley said that shame and toxic ideas about masculinity can play an important role in this kind of intergenerational abuse.
5: So I do think that if men feel like they're not achieving to the levels that they should be achieving, that they have a sort of additional stresses that are put upon them, that they feel like one way of reclaiming their masculinity is through violence. And so a lot of this is about restoration in many ways. It's people who feel aggrieved, frustrated, angry, and how am I going to solve that problem? And in our culture, violence is viewed as a solution for men.
0: Stanley used violence as a solution throughout the years, and there was no escape for his sons. He found other ways to torture his kids. Glenn and Neil both remember a family trip to Shediac, New Brunswick, which is about a 20-minute drive from where the Wortmans lived in Moncton. As they all got ready to leave, their dog, Mike, wasn't getting in the car.
4: He wasn't ready to come home, and we were leaving. So when he finally came up to the car, we were in it, and we were taking off without him.
3: My father lost his temper and slammed the car door and drove away. He ran that dog till I thought the dog would die. We were all in the car screaming and crying and looking out the back window as the dog got smaller and smaller and smaller and became just a speck.
4: You don't do that to little kids. That was our pet.
3: Finally, my father pulled over. The dog caught up and got in. I thought his heart would burst, and my father beat him with his fists in front of all his little boys.
0: Another of Stanley's attempts at humiliation offered a twisted kind of relief. Neil said his father took issue with his manners and made him eat in another room on a folded down sewing table instead of with his family.
3: I would get my plate and I'd go in there and eat by myself for 2 years. And I was as happy as a lark because I was away from that damn table where the rest of them were being tortured.
0: Through the years, Neil said he felt there was nowhere he could turn for help.
3: But I did have, my Uncle Arnold gave me as a gift when I was 12 years old, a .22 rifle, and I had one shell. And I used to lie in my bed at night and think, I really should shoot that man. But I never had the courage to do it.
0: He still has that rifle. He said he saved it as a keepsake. And for years, he had recurring dreams about beating his father. that followed him into adulthood. Neil moved out of his parents' house as soon as he could. In 1961, when he was 18, he got an apartment with a friend, and then 2 years later, he moved even further away to London, Ontario, to go to Western University. His younger brothers were all still in school and had to endure years of abuse.
3: Everybody who lived at that house had to have, it had to affect the personality and the outlook. It just had to. And every one of us got out as soon as we could.
0: At one point in the late 1960s, Doris tried to leave Stanley and his abuse behind. She bought a house a few blocks away from the family home and moved there with the two youngest boys. By that time, Neil said Paul wasn't living at home anymore either. He said Paul moved to Cleveland, Ohio around 1965, and he found work there in a furniture plant. Meanwhile, to make ends meet, Glenn said Doris had to go on welfare, and she had to rent out the rooms in the house. He said there were four bedrooms, and at times there were two people to a room. She cooked for everyone. But Doris was struggling financially. Research shows that leaving an abusive relationship is very difficult, particularly for women, and that was especially true back in the 1960s. It's still true today. After a couple of years, Doris moved back to the family home. She made an arrangement with Stanley that they would live under the same roof again, but in separate bedrooms.
4: But I used to say to my mother, they'd always fight. I'd say to her, do you love him? She would never answer. She'd just give me a funny look. One day I said, do you still love him? And she said, I hate his goddamn guts.
0: Doris tried to get help for at least one of her sons. Around 1969, Neil said his mom told him his younger brother Alan's grades were failing and asked if he could finish his last 2 years of high school in Ontario with him.
3: And I accepted that excuse and I took him. It was years later. He said, that wasn't why I was living with you. It was to get me out of the house where I could have a normal, you know, a normal home.
0: In the meantime, things in the Wortman house continued to be horrible. One night when he was about 22 years old, so 1971 or 72, Glenn said he and his mother spent an evening drinking at a friend's house. They were very close at that time, and both of them drank a lot.
4: We went home, the old man was flipping out. He started screaming at my mother.
0: Glenn said she screamed right back. He was scared his father was going to hit her, a script he had seen play out time and time again since he was little. He thought about all the times he saw Stanley knock Doris to the floor and tower over her.
4: So I had enough. I thought, you old bastard. I got a knife. I went upstairs and they were screaming at each other in his bedroom, in his own bedroom. She wouldn't sleep with him, he's a pig. So he got up and he started screaming, get out of my room. And so I ran over to him and stuck the knife in his chest.
0: Glenn was arrested at work the next day.
3: And he was charged with attempted murder. That was subsequently reduced to wounding with intent. He was tried, found guilty, and sentenced to 2 years in Spring Hill Prison in Nova Scotia. He served 9 months and was released.
0: Stanley spent some time in the hospital with a punctured lung, but he survived the stabbing. In later years, he suffered from a heart condition. Stanley was found dead in his bed at home in the summer of 1977. Gabriel and one of his cousins were downstairs playing Monopoly at the time. Glenn said his brother Chris, Gabriel's uncle, was looking after his nephews while Doris, Paul, and Evelyn were at work. Glenn and Neil stopped by the house on their way to the beach when the kids told them Stanley hadn't gotten out of bed that day.
3: I went up and looked at his body and thought, thank God, he's finally gone. And it took a long, long time for the feeling that he left in that house to dissipate. It was there for years. You'd go in there and you'd get a chill. His presence was still there.
0: As the years went by, Glenn and Neil said the cycle of violence in the Wortman family continued with their brother Paul in the way he treated his family. Unfortunately, this is a story that likely feels familiar to a lot of people because it happened in their homes too. What's unusual about this case is the way the cycle of private family violence exploded into the public. Why did that happen? And why does this cycle of violence exist? I want to take some time to talk about how and why some people who are victims of abuse become victimizers and others don't. Researchers have described this question as dauntingly complex. It presents scientists with a paradox. The vast majority of children who experience trauma and abuse do not go on to hurt others. But if you look backward, the vast majority of mass shooters that Jillian and James have studied for the Violence Project experienced trauma and abuse as children. And before she studied mass shooters, Jillian's work involved tracing the life histories of death row inmates in the United States. And they, too, almost always suffered significant abuse.
1: I kind of developed a saying in that office, which was the worse the crime, the worse the story. And it was always true, right? Like if the more horrific the crime, you will always find the more horrific the story.
0: And this is shown to be true time and time again. A separate 2007 study by researchers at the University of Massachusetts Boston reviewed the histories of 37 death row inmates. All of them were neglected as children. All but two were physically abused. More than half were sexually abused. And more than 80% witnessed violence in their homes as kids. The researchers concluded that childhood abuse is arguably the most crucial risk factor for future violence. Despite this evidence, Tracy Viancourt said that as a society, we're hesitant to talk about this link.
2: Maybe we're worried about creating compassion for them. And I can appreciate the challenge in that, right? It's hard to be compassionate and show compassion towards somebody who has been so awful to so many people. I mean, he has destroyed the lives of hundreds, if not thousands, of individuals. The individuals who died are attached to families who love them, to communities who love them. So I can appreciate why we don't like that. I also think is that we're worried about the stigma that's attached to it. I mean, it's hard to control your environment, right? And especially if you're a child, how do you control the abuse that somebody's enacting on you? And we don't want to set up kids for failure or for them to think that this is an entity, that because they were abused, that it's going to lead them down a pathway of abuse continuity.
0: But undeniably, some people do continue the abuse. There are different theories about why this happens, and it comes down to a very old scientific debate, nature versus nurture.
2: We do know that there is a clustering of violence within families, that aggression begets aggression across generations. And there's two main theories that link this together. So there's social learning theory, which postulates that children learn by observing, by modeling, by imitating the behavior, the attitudes, and even the emotional reactions of others, and in particular, caregivers.
0: The theory here is that the child sees their parents' violent and aggressive behavior being reinforced. No one steps in to stop it. The violence happens with impunity. So the child learns to mimic these same strategies, just like other things we learn from our parents. It's not quite that simple, though. Experts believe there may be a genetic component to aggression, too. That doesn't necessarily mean that your genes determine if you're going to be aggressive or a pacifist. Researchers say there's an interplay between genetics and environment that increases the probability of aggression. So think of it this way. You could be genetically predisposed to diabetes because it's in your DNA, but that doesn't mean you're guaranteed to get it. Environmental factors like smoking, obesity, or stress make it more likely that you will, and they can all add up.
6: And there is a critical point, what is the threshold in genetics, right? In which once you cross that line, the disease becomes clinically identifiable.
0: That's Dr. Jose Mejia. He's a child and adolescent forensic psychiatrist with a PhD in human genetics who works at Dalhousie University in Halifax. He said environmental factors, together with genetics, can create conditions for the disease. Once you're diagnosed with diabetes, you can adjust your environment to regulate your condition. Exercise more, eat better, quit smoking, reduce stress. He said this analogy is a good way to understand aggressive behavior. There are risk factors that can increase the likelihood a person is going to be violent, and abuse is one of them. Jose said someone could begin life with no predisposition to aggression and still become violent.
6: But then abuse kicks in, right? And one of the things that abuse generates quite obviously is stress. It scares the living hell out of people, right? And then it puts your system in constant alert.
0: The symptoms of post-traumatic stress disorder linger, and they affect the way we react to stressful situations. This undermines a person's ability to stop and think.
6: Over time, our brain adapts, in order not to die, of course, to learn that those alert signals might not be that relevant. But if you're going to trigger the alert, it goes all the way to 100. There's no 20, 25, 30, 40, as it happens in normal people. No, no, no. If you go from zero to, if this you mean business, we're going to go all the way to the business. So that makes people a little bit less capable of handling stress.
0: And just to make it even more complicated, our environment can have an impact on our genes, too. And our genes are what we pass down to our children. A groundbreaking study published by a team of researchers at McGill University in 2009 demonstrated that childhood abuse and neglect actually alters the expression of DNA. Their work studied the brains of suicide victims after they died. It showed that those with known histories of childhood abuse had distinctive markers on their DNA when compared to the DNA of those with no history of childhood abuse. Their research provided biological evidence of what clinical researchers, psychologists, and psychiatrists have known for decades. People with a history of child abuse and neglect are far more likely to commit violent acts of self-harm, attempt suicide, and die by suicide than people who were nurtured and cared for as children. This is especially interesting because the Violence Project has actually found a link between suicide and mass shootings, because the shooters often do not intend to survive.
1: I hadn't thought of these as suicides, but more and more, it seemed like that's kind of the often the thing that pushed perpetrators over the edge. They kind of decided it doesn't matter anymore. This is their final act. They're going to go out kind of in this way that makes everybody see them and everybody talk about them, and it kind of exposes them to the world.
0: Ultimately, studying the genetic predisposition to aggression has actually shown scientists that changing the environment can change the outcomes. So we know what kind of environment Paul Wortman grew up in. What about his son, Gabriel? Family members have said it was horrible, too. We have tried to reach Paul and his wife, Evelyn, for an interview for this series by sending letters to their home. We had a colleague deliver a letter, too, but Evelyn told him, quote, "I'm not accepting it. Just go away," end quote. We haven't heard back from them. Glenn and Neil said they don't have a way to get in touch with Paul. Emails we sent to addresses they had on file were not delivered.
7: I'm Mike Brown, and if you're just joining us on Crime Time, Canada's only true crime radio show, so far in this episode of 13 Hours Inside the Nova Scotia Massacre with host Sarah Ritchie, we've revisited the moment Gabriel Wortman, the gunman behind Canada's deadliest mass shooting, was finally killed by the RCMP at a gas station after a 13-hour rampage that left 22 people dead. The episode then turns to experts Jillian Peterson and James Densley of the Violence Project, who outline the four common threads among mass shooters: opportunity, a violent social script, a personal crisis, and significant childhood trauma. We've learned how Wortman fits this pattern, from his stockpiled weapons and fake police cruiser to the violent assault on his partner Lisa Vanfield hours before the massacre. The episode then begins tracing the Wortman family's brutal, multi-generational history of abuse, starting with Gabriel's grandfather Stanley's horrific treatment of his five sons. Now let's get back to Sarah Ritchie and the pathway to murder from 13 Hours Inside the Nova Scotia Massacre on Crime Time.
0: Paul did speak to the Toronto Sun 4 days after the shooting spree. He said he felt pain about the massacre and that he was seeing a psychiatrist. He also said he had contemplated suicide. We've done several interviews with family members and some friends of the Wortman family to gain insight into what Paul and Evelyn's home was like when Gabriel was young. We can tell you what they say about Gabriel's upbringing, but Paul and Evelyn have not responded to the allegations, and there's no way of verifying what we've been told. Glenn said Paul was controlling and violent toward Evelyn and Gabriel.
4: His name is Paul Stanley Wortman. He was named right.
0: Glenn told us he saw his brother abusing Evelyn at home one night when Gabriel was just a baby. It felt way too familiar.
4: One night I heard her screaming and crying. I ran down the hallway. I busted into the bedroom. He was sitting on top of her, straddling her and choking her.
0: He was immediately concerned about his nephew.
4: Now that little boy didn't need to see that crap.
0: This happened when Glenn was living with Paul and Evelyn in Ontario in 1969. And shortly after, they said they were moving to the United States for a while. Glenn asked if he could take Gabriel back to Moncton, where they would live with his grandmother, Doris. If you recall, 1969 is when Doris left Stanley and moved out on her own. So Glenn said Paul and Evelyn let him take Gabriel, and they went to Massachusetts. He didn't know it at the time, but Evelyn gave birth to their second son, Jeff Samuelson, in the U.S. in 1970. He was adopted and raised in Massachusetts. We told you about Jeff in episode 5. Neil and Glenn said no one in the Wortman family found out about Jeff until 40 years later in 2010, and that includes Gabriel. Glenn said he wanted to take his nephew to live with him because he felt that Paul and Evelyn were unfit parents. Neil had concerns too. In statements made to police after the killing spree, another of Gabriel's uncles said he had a difficult upbringing and that his mother and father were bizarre. Based on court documents, we know this was a former RCMP officer, so that means it was either Chris or Alan. Police say another witness told them he was severely abused as a child. Neil and Glenn believe that abuse came from his father. Neither of them saw Paul being physically violent with Gabriel, but they said Paul abused him mentally and emotionally. Paul was a successful salesman and a good provider, which is why Neil said he was surprised by what he found on a visit to their home.
3: And I went to visit him one time. Gabriel was sitting there. This was in the winter. And Gabriel was sitting in a chair watching television with his winter clothes on. I'm talking scarf, hat, and coat in the door, inside. And when he breathed, you could see his breath in the air. Because Paul refused to turn on the heat.
0: Neil and Paul do not have a good relationship. They live in the same part of New Brunswick, but they haven't spoken in decades. A lot of what Neil knows about his nephew's life comes from stories he's heard from Glenn, from his mother Doris before her death, or from Paul himself. And the things he heard about how his brother treated Gabriel remind him of his own childhood. Glenn told Neil of another incident that both of them found disturbing.
3: As a little boy, he had a blanket. Little kids carry blankets around sometimes. Yeah. And Paul wanted to stop him from carrying the blanket around. So he made Gabriel sit and watch while he burned his blanket. So this does things to little boys.
0: Neil, Glenn, and a family friend all said Paul's punishments were often severe, disproportionate. Both uncles said they could see the effect Paul had on Gabriel.
3: Paul taught Gabriel much of what Gabriel learned. He learned to be a thief and sneaky and a cheat.
0: As a child, Gabriel had to win at board games and competitions, and he was a poor winner. He needed to prove he was smarter than everyone.
3: And I didn't care for that, but I understand it now. He needed to show people that I'm acting like a pseudo-psychologist here, but I think he was trying to show us that he was worthy.
4: He never had security because he had no self-worth because it was his father. He was degrading. He never gave Gabriel credit for his accomplishments.
0: The experts we spoke with said this kind of diminished sense of self-worth is common among people who experienced childhood abuse and neglect. As an adult, we know Gabriel was violent toward family, friends, and strangers. In 2002, he pleaded guilty to assaulting a 15-year-old boy in a random attack. The victim said Gabriel was drunk at the time. Court documents say he was investigated by police for threatening to kill his parents in 2010, and that he assaulted his father on a family trip to Cuba several years ago, that he smashed Paul's head against a pool over and over. And Gabriel's partner told police that after the assault, Paul told her, quote, "I was a bastard to my wife, I was a bastard to my son, and you need to leave Gabriel now," end quote. After the shooting spree, one of his uncles told police Gabriel was basically a career criminal. We know he smuggled guns, and he also allegedly smuggled cigarettes from the United States from the time he was a teenager. And of course, the reason we're talking about him at all is because he murdered 22 people. Researchers have looked at the links between child abuse and neglect and criminality. A 2002 study funded by the U.S. Department of Justice looked at more than 800 children in Washington state with confirmed histories of childhood maltreatment. It found that abused and neglected children are 4.8 times more likely to be arrested before the age of 18, twice as likely to be arrested as adults, and 3.1 times more likely to be arrested for a violent crime than people who were not abused. This was consistent with earlier studies. So we can't say that childhood abuse is the cause of criminality or violent behavior, but it is an important environmental factor, and it changes people. The impact of trauma is not only psychological, it is physiological. It's not just in your head. And that's because trauma actually changes the physical structure of the brain. Neuroscientists have shown this using MRIs.
2: So if you look at the brain scans of children who have been maltreated by their caregivers, their brains are smaller. Their ventricles are more enlarged, which means that it has like their prefrontal cortex, the decision-making part of their brain is implicated. Their brains are threat sensitized. So when we see a threat, our limbic system, so our the older part of your brain, we sometimes call the reptile brain, reacts. So the amygdala fires up, and then your prefrontal cortex, which is your wizard brain, the thinking part of your brain, interrupts that and says, hey, hold on, maybe this isn't as stressful as we think it is. But when you've lived in that kind of context, your brain is now set in overdrive. It's hypersensitive to cues of abuse because that's what keeps you alive, right? Where you can notice within a nanosecond that your caregiver is in a bad mood.
0: And it affects more than just the brain. In his 2015 book, The Body Keeps the Score, American psychiatrist Dr. Bessel van der Kolk discusses how researchers have shown links between childhood maltreatment, chronic stress, and an increased risk of autoimmune diseases, heart disease, and cancer. Simply put, living in constant fear of danger forces the brain and the body to adapt, reducing your ability to respond to stress, which leaves the body vulnerable. So at this point, you might think the kind of childhood abuse and neglect we've described is rare, but it's not. In the mid-1990s, there was a massive study done in the United States. The Adverse Childhood Experiences Study, or ACE study, involved more than 17,000 adult participants. Nearly half of the respondents were over the age of 60, but some were as young as 19. 75% of them were white. They answered yes or no to a series of questions designed to calculate the total number of adverse experiences, or ACEs, they were exposed to. Things like witnessing violence and dysfunction in the home, living with someone with a mental illness or addiction, being the victim of emotional, physical, or sexual abuse, losing a parent to divorce or separation, or having a household member go to jail. The findings were compared to the participants' detailed medical histories, and the results are pretty stark. Nearly two-thirds reported at least one adverse childhood experience. 1 in 10 reported 3, and 12% reported 4 or more ACEs. If you think of this in terms of the entire U.S. population, that is 39 million people.
2: Because there's a lot of children who overcome this. There's a lot of children who don't overcome it either, though. It affects their brain development. It affects their neuroendocrine response to future stressors. It affects their ability to learn. It affects their memory. It affects their physical and mental health. It affects their relationships with others because this is their first prototype of attachment, and that prototype is destroyed by an adult who should know better and do better. So it is really problematic. And this is why my colleagues who work in family violence are desperate to reduce this because the outcomes of children who live in these families are not great.
0: The impacts of childhood trauma on society as a whole are profound. According to the ACE study, people who had four or more adverse childhood experiences were 4.6 times more likely to be depressed for long periods of time, 4.7 times more likely to use illegal drugs, 7.4 times more likely to be alcoholics, 10 times more likely to use intravenous drugs. They were more than twice as likely to have 50 or more sexual partners in their lifetime and to contract a sexually transmitted infection. They were 12 times more likely to attempt suicide. Another paper published by British researchers in 2017 analyzed ACE studies from around the globe, including one in Canada, and their results are consistent with the original study in the US. They also found that people with four or more ACEs are 7.5 times more likely to be victims of violence as adults and 8 times more likely to perpetrate violence. We see these effects in the Wortman family. Glenn said his mother drank and that he was an alcoholic for much of his life. He started sneaking drinks when he was 10, wanting to do what adults were doing at first. But in his teenage years, he said he drank because of his unhappy childhood. He also said Gabriel was an alcoholic and that others in the family have struggled with alcohol dependency too. And Glenn has struggled with depression. He attempted suicide more than once.
4: I ended up in the psychiatric ward at Munson Hospital. I was so depressed. I talked to the doctor there about my childhood and how I was treated by my father. He didn't do anything.
0: What if we could stop childhood maltreatment altogether? A 2019 study published by the U.S. Center for Disease Control and Prevention estimated that would prevent 1.9 million cases of coronary heart disease every year, 2.5 million cases of overweight or obesity, 21 million cases of depression, and it would keep 1.5 million kids in high school. There's a massive economic burden to all of this, to the child welfare system, the justice system, healthcare, lost income, etc. The CDC did a study in 2018 that found that the costs associated with just 1 year of confirmed cases of childhood maltreatment in the U.S. amounts to roughly $428 billion. It's not the only cause of these things, but the science is telling us that ending childhood abuse and maltreatment could prevent millions of cases of heart disease, cancer, alcoholism, IV drug use, autoimmune disease, depression, suicide, violent crime, and mass shootings. So what are we doing to end this? For generations, this kind of violence has been viewed as private, none of our business. One of Glenn Wortman's earliest memories is a trip that he and his brother Paul took with their father when they were little boys. They were on a ferry that used to run between New Brunswick and Prince Edward Island called the Abbeyweight. Glenn was about 3.5. Paul was around 5. Glenn said Stanley picked the boys up by their ankles and dangled them over the railing. He said his father had a sick sense of humor and thought this was funny.
4: I can remember looking down at that water. It was blue-green. I knew it was deep. I couldn't swim. I was just a little kid. And then the foghorn went. I was skipping like mad. I don't know how the asshole ever held on to me. I kept thinking, why isn't someone come and help us? There's other people on the deck. Nobody came over.
0: Nobody came over. Nobody stepped in. And throughout their childhoods, Neil and Glenn said they felt they had nowhere to turn. Tracy Viancourt said that tells us something important.
2: If you have any degree of empathy, how do you just watch that and do nothing? We need to get away from this idea that this diffusion of responsibility, where we think that it's somebody else is tasked to manage this, and start standing up. I mean, the evidence is really clear. When people aggress against others with impunity, guess what? Aggression continues and it escalates.
0: Ardith Wynot is a sociology professor at Mount Allison University in New Brunswick. She said that's one of the biggest problems with intergenerational violence and abuse.
8: What I see when I look as a sociologist at the community around these different generations of abuse, I see children being raised in homes where not only are the people who love them harming them violently, humiliating them, but we see entire communities of people who don't care enough to intervene. Because rarely are these generations of family engaging in this kind of violence in secret. And I think we need to talk about how damaging it is for youth to grow up in societies where there's no one who cares enough to intervene.
0: I think people do care, and sometimes they don't know how to intervene. Experts say we not only can intervene, we have to. Jillian Peterson, the founder of the Violence Project, said that will require a change in perspective.
1: There's things that our institutions can do, and then there's things that as a society we have to do. And I think a lot of times we get trapped thinking we have to change policy, we have to have legislatures doing it, when really there are things that we as individuals and that, say, our schools can do.
0: Jillian advocates for universal trauma screening in schools and doctor's offices. Kids would fill out a simple 10-question survey. The results could be triaged, identifying families in need of the most help and connecting them with resources and services. The goal would be to keep families together and help them.
1: People will say it's going to over-identify, right? Because there's going to be individuals who are going through lots of stuff, but they have really warm, supportive environments and they're okay. But it's better to kind of over-identify and say, okay, here's the 10% of students who have said that this is happening in their lives and in their households. Let's make sure we're reaching out to those family and seeing what do they need, right? And how can we support them? Again, that takes resources that elementary schools don't necessarily have.
0: She also wants to see changes in education curriculum so that we're teaching our kids, particularly young boys, about social-emotional learning, teaching essential life skills like empathy and talking about our feelings alongside math and reading.
1: Talking openly about what mental health is and what mental illness looks like and what those early symptoms look like and how to recognize them right away. Because a lot of times people don't get treatment for many, many years because it's scary and they don't know what's happening, because we haven't opened up that conversation to young people to say, this is actually very normal. 50% of people are going to meet criteria for a diagnosable mental illness. So here's what it's going to start feeling like and here's what you do.
0: This will require more resources in schools and doctor's offices. It'll require a lot more money for mental health care and social services, and that's where governments need to step in. It will also require a shift in how we see our responsibility as individuals, as members of our communities, as members of society. If you believe a child is being harmed, you have a legal obligation to report it. Tracy Viancourt says it's not someone else's responsibility. It's everyone's.
2: I also want to make it clear what the reporting obligation is here. It's a suspicion. You don't have to have concrete proof. If you suspect that somebody is causing harm to a child, or a child is exposed to intimate partner violence, or your neighbor's wife is being beaten, you call that in. You make a report and then allow the authorities to make the appropriate call.
0: We know the authorities were called when Stanley Wortman was beating Neil, and his arrest didn't end the abuse. Things have changed in the decades since. For example, in Nova Scotia, there is a specialized domestic violence court that takes a trauma-informed approach to working with abusers and their families. The court's website says that's because evidence shows many people who come into contact with the law have suffered a trauma that continues to affect them. It recognizes the unique circumstances of domestic violence. You need to take responsibility before you're referred to this court, usually by pleading guilty. Then a rehabilitation plan is created, and the judge will factor your participation in that program into your sentence. The point is, you'll get help, but domestic violence is still a crime. Ardith thinks there may be another way. She said we need to look beyond police, prosecution, and prison to help abusers address the problems in their lives, heal their own wounds, end violence, and stay with their families.
8: For example, we have residential treatment programs for those suffering from addiction. I think we should be considering how residential or secure treatment programs for those who are violent to children and partners in the home might allow victims of family violence to stay in their home, and a residential treatment program can provide the sort of wraparound services that are needed for those who are being violent.
0: She said there are almost no mental health programs designed specifically to help men who are violent toward people in their own homes. One such program in Nova Scotia is called New Start. It was founded by people who worked in women's shelters because as they struggled to help women escape violent situations, they could see no one was helping the men. And that might be difficult to accept. Why should we dedicate any resources to helping abusers when the women's shelter system is overcrowded and lacks funding and victims are struggling to get help? Ardith said she understands that question too. Removing the stigmas around masculinity and men's mental health issues, which are more likely than women to include anger, rage, aggression, and violence, is crucial to ending the cycle of violence. When Ardith has advocated for these resources in the past, there's been severe backlash, death threats in the comment sections of news articles.
8: And I think there's a collective cultural reflex of saying, well, how dare you? How dare you justify their behavior? How dare you do anything other than depict this person as a monster? And I think we have to get over that.
0: No one wants to justify that behavior. It's about ending it for good. There's also more we can do as individuals to look out for one another when someone's in a crisis. And that can help prevent violence like the kind we're talking about in this series. In the first couple of days after the killing spree, we heard a lot from people who knew the gunmen who were shocked. How could the Gabriel Wortman they knew do something like this? Even his Uncle Neil said he didn't see it coming.
3: I couldn't believe it. Like, I knew he was violent. I knew about his fist fights. I knew about him strangling his girlfriend, Lisa. I knew about him traveling to Moncton with a loaded gun, but I never thought he would murder.
0: I think that disbelief is natural. No one wants to believe that someone they know or love is capable of such horror. But in hindsight, there were warning signs that Gabriel Wortman was in crisis in the days and weeks and years leading up to the shooting. Jane Stensley and Jillian Peterson said the mass shooters they studied often talked about their plans before the killings. They displayed noticeable signs of stress, agitation, and crisis.
5: Yeah, there's the classic line of if you see something, say something. But often what we've seen in our research is that it wasn't just one person that saw something. It was 5 people, 10 people, in some cases up to 30 people knew that something wasn't right about this individual, that they were posting things on social media where they were threatening violence, where their behavior had dramatically changed. It was a noticeable change. You know, the type of person that shows up for work on time every day and then all of a sudden doesn't show up to work, or they start showing up late. That might not necessarily be a warning sign that a mass shooting is about to occur, but it's certainly a warning sign that something has changed and something's off.
0: We need to be much better at noticing when people are struggling, much better at asking people how they feel and caring about the answer. And then we need to know what to do. Crisis intervention and suicide prevention are skills we can all learn, like CPR, Jillian said.
1: So when I teach crisis intervention, I teach about someone in a crisis sort of being a balloon full of air ready to pop. It's too much. And they're just, and crisis intervention is the art of just letting a little bit of air out, right? Like, let a little bit of air out, get the person through that moment. You're not trying to like completely deflate the balloon. You're not trying to figure out how it got so big. You are just trying to let a little bit of air out.
0: And here's the really important thing about taking a more proactive approach to crisis intervention. You never know what you might be preventing. You might be saving someone from a bad day. You might be helping them leave an abusive relationship or stopping them from harming themselves. You could stop a murder. There are situations, of course, where intervening personally might not be possible or could put you at risk. There have been cases where people who tried to help have been hurt or even killed. If there's a reason to believe someone might be dangerous, the only option may be to call the police. But calling the police to respond to a mental health crisis can also end in tragedy. Advocates have been saying for years that mental health care in Canada is underfunded, and there aren't enough resources for people in crisis. Police themselves have said they're not equipped to handle mental health crises. I think of Chantel Moore of the Clayquot First Nation. Police were called to do a wellness check at her Edmundston, New Brunswick home in the summer of 2020, and the officer who responded shot and killed her. We're still waiting to hear from prosecutors if this incident will result in any charges against the officer. This might make it seem like there are few options. When you're too afraid to intervene yourself, but you're scared that if you call the police, they may kill your sibling or parent or friend instead of helping, James Densley says that's a huge problem.
5: So if your only option is if you're worried about somebody, I'm going to call the police and file a report, and then the police are going to respond with a punitive action. They're going to kick in the person's door. They're going to search their property, and then they're going to arrest them. Well, that may have prevented a crime. So that's a good thing. But the bad thing is that all you're doing is exacerbating the grievance that that person has. That's not going to get them the connection and services and help that they need. So we do need other outlets in addition to the police that we feel comfortable reporting to, who are then going to provide less punitive response to somebody who's struggling.
0: Gabriel Wortmann's actions destroyed countless lives. What he did was atrocious. Trying to understand who he was is part of trying to understand the bigger picture of what happened that horrible weekend and why it happened. And telling this part of the story is not an attempt to earn sympathy for him. It's about asking, how do we make sure this never happens again?
1: And I wouldn't say that we are going for kind of empathy and compassion in this work. I think we're going for understanding, right? There's a difference between feeling empathy and feeling like we have to understand where this behavior comes from. It has to be A leads to B, leads to C, leads to D. And if we don't do that, we are never going to stop this. We are never going to be able to cut this off as a society unless we're willing to ask those questions.
5: The thing that's hopeful for me is there is a sense here in the United States in particular, there's a sense that mass shootings are inevitable. And what I think our research shows is that they're not inevitable, they're preventable.
0: This tragedy has shaken our sense of identity as Nova Scotians. The impact rippled out across communities, across the country. Serena Lewis works for the Provincial Health Authority as a grief coordinator. She said when something like this happens, we don't always know how to talk about it. But the healing begins with the difficult first step of conversation.
9: How do we lean in and talk about this? I often say to people when I'm teaching, you know, when it's mentionable, it becomes manageable. But it's when we stop talking about this and the importance of healing. So if we think about where the end is in sight, I often will encourage teams when I'm with them in these areas saying, what would be your ultimate goal for these communities? Because we can't go back to before April 18th. That doesn't exist anymore. So we will shape a new identity. Some people globally have told me this could be a 20-year span for these communities. That's if we lean in.
0: We have to shape a new identity because we can no longer say this kind of violence never happens here. It has happened. And as Maritimers, it's happened more than once. There was Moncton in 2014, Fredericton in 2018, and now Portapique in 2020. These men were raised in our communities. A shooting like this fractures the peace, especially in a place where people take pride in being friendly and welcoming. Maybe this is one of the takeaways for us all in the aftermath when so many of us are hurting. We can do better. We can all take the time to look out for one another, ask each other how we're feeling. We can be better at recognizing when our loved ones need help or when we need help ourselves. We can be better at asking for help. The system isn't perfect. There are resources available. If you're in a crisis, there are crisis lines you can call, people you can speak with, people who want to help. The first step is seeing the problem and facing it. And you don't have to do it alone. This project has always been about telling the stories of the people who died and their families. Their grief will last a lifetime. Almost a year on, everyone's healing journey is different, Nick Beaton said his 3-year-old son, Dax, is getting him through the darkest days. As he gets older, he's starting to remind Nick of Kristen.
10: Every time I was in the shower, she could be at work and I get in the shower, she would happen to stop in and open the door to talk to me and like let the cold air in and stand there talking, like shut the door. Dax does that to me, not even knowing. It was just those things that as a couple drove you nuts, the little stuff, but you miss so much. And I just kind of laugh and start crying when it happens now because

0: He told me about how much time and energy he'd poured into organizing that event. And when the rally ended, he said he needed to turn his attention to taking care of himself, talking to someone to start the healing process. John Farrington has a little wooden shelf in his home devoted to his parents, Don and Frank Galenchin. There are only a handful of items on it, an urn with their ashes and Frank's tape measure. Everything else, the family photos, the keepsakes, it was all destroyed when the house burned to the ground in Portapique. His parents' unconditional love got him through the hardest moments of his life.
1: I'd been through a lot, you know, I've lost a child, you know, and my parents were there, you know, through it all. And it was times where I didn't think I could pull through, where they pulled me through. So I guess if they just knew how proud of that, they knew how proud of them that I am and how honored that they were my parents, is what I would want them to carry with them and know how much I love them.
0: Lisa McCauley's sister, Jenny Kierstead, is part of the Nova Scotia Remembers Legacy Society, which aims to create a permanent memorial to all victims of the shootings. She said she's centering compassion as she works toward healing.
2: And I think that if moving forward, if I were to request a change from humanity, it would be to start a daily practice of remembering that light, remembering the goodness within ourselves, and tuning in. And when we see ourselves sliding into a dark place and reaching for the substance or the alcohol or, you know, an unhealthy habit to reach out for help or to have a touch point, you know, for me, it's compassion. And it's easy to get angry. It's easy to hurt others because we're feeling so much pain ourselves. And it takes a daily commitment to stay positive. And I think that's, we need more of that. We need more positive messages in the world and more guidance around effective behavior for solving our pain and healing our wounds.
0: I want to express our deep gratitude to the families of the victims for speaking with us, to everyone who shared memories of their loved ones, who trusted us with those precious details and explored their grief for the sake of understanding. Thank you. I wish you all the very best. This project is dedicated to the memories of Emily Tuck, Aaron Tuck, and Jolene Oliver, Peter and Joy Bond, Don and Frank Galenchin, John Zoll and Joanne Thomas, Greg and Jamie Blair, Lisa McCauley, Corey Ellison, Sean McLeod and Alana Jenkins, Tom Bagley, Lillian Campbell, Heather O'Brien, Kristen and Baby Beaton, Heidi Stevenson, Joey Weber, and Gina Goulet.
3: That was Sarah Ritchie and The Pathway to Murder from 13 Hours Inside the Nova Scotia Massacre. For more on this case, you can check out globalnews.ca. Next up, on February 5th, 1981, Toronto police launched Operation Soap, raiding four bathhouses and arresting nearly 300 patrons, sparking outrage that drew thousands of activists to protest in the streets and fight the charges in court. On this episode of What Happened To, Erica Vella speaks with members of Toronto's queer community about that watershed night and how it ultimately led to lasting change. This is Erica Vella and What Happened To, the Toronto Bathhouse Raids on Crime Time.
4: On a cold night in early February 1981, patrons of four bathhouses in downtown Toronto were surprised when 200 plain-clothed and uniformed police descended upon them in a series of coordinated raids across the city. Dubbed Operation Soap,

0: The raids were a culmination of a 6-month investigation, and it led to close to 300 people being arrested on the street, some wearing no more than a towel, as they were subjected to excessive behavior by police, including verbal taunts about their sexuality.
1: I do know my emotion was utter rage, just furious that this would even be considered to have happened within our community. Those bathhouses were safe spaces, safe places for us to go and meet other individuals. They did physical damage to the property, and that physical damage was like physical damage to people. That was physical damage to our psyche.
0: It left many in the city outraged, prompted protests, and became a watershed moment for Toronto's queer community. I'm Erica Vella, a journalist with Global News, and today on What Happened To, I travel back 40 years to that cold February day to speak with those who lived through it and to find out what lessons were learned from that fateful night. This is the Toronto Bathhouse Raids.
2: Well, I'm a gay man, and I was born around the time of these various raids that were occurring in the early 1980s. And I had this sort of deep curiosity within myself as to, you know, the historical context of the community that I later belonged to. And it was also deeply personal. I had family who was part of this community at the time of the raids. My uncle John, he was in Toronto during the 1980s. He wasn't captured as part of the raids, but nonetheless, he was still part of that community. And he later died of HIV/AIDS in 1994. And so as a kid, I was really impacted by that experience and seeing firsthand the struggles that the community I belong to have gone through.
0: That's Tom Hooper. He's a historian and sessional assistant professor in the Department of Equity Studies at York University. He spent years studying the bathhouse raids in the late 70s and early 80s. Toronto is now known to have some of the biggest pride celebrations in the world, but it wasn't always the case.
2: In the 1970s, there was an emerging and vibrant queer community that existed mainly on Yonge Street, around Yonge and College, that kind of area, and also a lot of people who lived in Cabbage Town and other sort of areas of the city that offered cheap housing for young single men and young single women young genderqueer people to move into the city and form part of this community. There were various business establishments that had offered services to queers, including a few bars, but also these places that were known as bathhouses, spaces where gay men in particular could gather together, meet each other for sexual encounters within these private clubs. So that was the context of the 1970s in terms of the community. And there was this widely held belief within Canadian society that those sorts of activities were legal and that they had been legalized by this act in 1969 by Pierre Elliott Trudeau that supposedly decriminalized homosexuality.
0: Between 1968 and 1969, Canadian Prime Minister Pierre Elliott Trudeau sparked controversy surrounding the Liberal government's passage of Bill C-150.
3: There's no place for the state in the bedrooms of the nation, and I think that what's done in private between adults doesn't concern the criminal code.
0: Even after 1969, sex between men was illegal in Canada, just not in private bedrooms. In addition, a law from 1892 made gross indecency between men illegal, meaning any same-sex attraction, which includes touching, dancing, and kissing. The law was made gender neutral in 1953.
2: And the myth is that supposed decriminalization enabled this queer community to form in the 1970s. But I think as the bathhouse raids show us, that is a myth, and it's not actually true. Our communities were forming in the 1970s despite consistent police harassment and surveillance and continued criminalization.
0: Bill C-150 made X legal, but under special circumstances. You had to be over 21 years old, and you had to do things in private, otherwise you were still breaking the law. Toronto's gay community had been a target leading up to the raids. Drag performers would be accosted, often leading to police intervention. Then in 1977, the community would be dealt another blow when 12-year-old shoeshine boy Emmanuel Jacques was sexually assaulted and killed above the Charlie's Angels massage parlor on Yonge Street. The murder provoked media coverage. Blame was placed on gay men, which added to the bigotry towards Toronto's queer community. Then, less than a year later, on December 8, 1978, 20 police officers raided the barracks bathhouse and several dozen men were arrested.
2: And this was a significant attack. This was a significant escalation. Whereas the raids previously, the number of arrests were quite limited. This was larger than that. And so the community responded with protest. In the aftermath of the protest, many of the activists were thinking, okay, what do we do now? We held this protest, we got this media coverage, now what? They decided, well, we have to fight this in court. We have to support the men who were charged in the bathhouse. We have to raise money. We have to find gay-friendly lawyers who will take up their cause and will convince them all to plead not guilty. And if we can do that, then we can mount some sort of community resistance against the bathhouse raids. And so that's exactly what those activists did. They formed this group. Initially, it was called the December 9 Defense Fund. Doesn't really roll off the tongue, and it doesn't really have any kind of political impact. So a few months later, they changed the name of the group to something that spoke to their cause, which was the Right to Privacy Committee, and that this group was going to fight back against police harassment of gay men and other queers.
0: The Right to Privacy Committee became one of the city's largest and most active advocacy groups during this time and would play a very important role in just a few years because, unfortunately, this wouldn't be the last raid. Ron Rosness grew up in Ottawa. He knew from an early age that he was gay and was accepted and loved and supported by both his parents and his brother and sister. In his 20s, he moved to Toronto and often visited the bathhouses in the city.
4: I think it's very important to mention that I had a very clear understanding and an agreement with my long-term partner at the time. And we were, I would say, psychologically and in our hearts, monogamous and committed to one another. But as gay men during a time of great sexual liberty and freedom, gave each other permission to go to the bathhouses when we wanted on occasion.
0: On February 5th, 1981, he had plans to visit the Roman Baths with his cousin.
4: Well, the night began, as you know, it usually does at the bathhouse with me arriving and, as was my habit at the time, renting a room. I had little desire to park my clothes in a locker and then have no place where I could actually rest or find refuge or even invite somebody to my room or, you know, be comfortable within the bathhouse. So I rented a room. I took a walk around. I greeted some people I knew because it was actually quite a social environment. And a lot of the same guys would frequent the bathhouse, particularly the Romans too. And so there were lots of guys to whom I, you know, said hello. I think that one of the things that we all sort of dealt with was the challenge of meeting new people on this rather familiar territory. But I think we most importantly viewed it as safe space where we could enjoy ourselves.
0: Ron said he was sitting alone when he heard unexpectedly loud noises.
4: I'm not sure where my cousin was at that moment, But eventually there was pounding on the doors. I opened the door to face a police officer who basically said, get dressed and come to the front. As I recall, I was given a few minutes to grab my clothes, met my cousin in the front hallway, but we were pretty roughly rounded up by the police. And they were, you know, calling us dirty faggots and generally handling us very roughly. It was shocking to me. It was like my first ever encounter with the state and police. My heart was racing, and I remember kind of holding my cousin close to me, and I remember saying to him later, jokingly, no, we're family. You can't separate us. It's all a bit of a blur, but everybody was gathered together, and then we were processed finally at one of the local police divisions.
0: Ron was one of 306 men who were arrested that night. He was charged with found in a common body house, which means he was found in a place that was being used for the purpose of prostitution or other acts of indecency. The vagueness of this law allowed it to be applied to anything that offended current moral standards of decency when it came to sex. Ron was arrested as part of Operation Soap, which was the culmination of 6 months of undercover work into alleged sex work and other indecent acts where police also targeted public washrooms and sometimes hid in the vents to catch people in the act. On February 5th, 1981, 200 plain-clothed and uniformed officers raided the barracks, the club baths, Richmond Street Health Emporium, and the Roman Baths, where Ron was. Over 300 people were arrested. Dennis Finley is a community activist and recalls news of the raid spread quickly, and so did the indignation.
1: I do know my emotion was utter rage, just furious that this would even be considered to have happened within our community. Those bathhouses were safe spaces, safe places for us to go and meet other individuals. And the fact that they had been attacked and damaged and destroyed by the police in their attack on the community, they literally went in with sledgehammers and bolt cutters, and they smashed doors when people were standing there saying, I've got the key to this door. I'll let you in. And they went, fuck the key. And they pulled out their sledgehammers and they smashed property. They did physical damage to the property. And that physical damage was like physical damage to people. That was physical damage to our psyche.
0: Furious that police would attempt to publicly shame and destroy businesses and the patrons that used them, the queer community wouldn't stand for it.
1: They were going to shut us down. They were going to try and push us back into our closets. And the best way for them to attack us was through what they saw was the most vulnerable part of ourselves, our sex lives. Well, I'm sorry, they bet on the wrong pony, because the community was just furious.
0: Within hours, people mobilized and a protest was organized for the next day. Keep in mind that this was the early 80s. There was no such thing as social media. Instead, they used word of mouth. And Dennis was on the front line spending much of the day handing out flyers, informing people of the demonstration.
1: There were going to be 20 people at the corner or more. But as the time went on and as midnight struck, the intersection filled, we blocked the street, we closed off Young Street. Cars could not get up and down Young Street anymore. And ultimately, there was like 3,000 people showed up on 24 hours notice, less than 24 hours notice, because there was such a realization that the police and the state had overstepped their grounds. Straight people came out in support of us. And so this great swelling of people coming out and standing in the streets and marching down and going down Young Street to Dundas, then over to in front of 52 Division, and screaming our lungs out, fuck you, 52. You know, I'm sorry, we are not going back into the closet. You have done wrong. And then some of those people went back up to the legislature buildings that very night and pummeled the doors.
0: Dennis says that was a defining moment.
1: Something had happened in our city. This was not a small event. They may have arrested 300 people, but 3,000 people came out and said, no, this is wrong.
0: Within a matter of days, the Right to Privacy Committee met at Jarvis Street Collegiate, and Dennis was there.
1: Some of the people who had been arrested talked about the experience. Some of the people who were coming from the lawyers community were speaking about the fact that this is something that we're going to fight, we're going to go against this. But in order to do this, we have organized in the various classrooms down the hall various subcommittees.
0: Those subcommittees covered community outreach, public action, fundraising, and legal defense. And those in attendance were encouraged to join one.
1: So I wandered into the legal defense committee room, signed up, and discovered that, you know, within a few months, we had a large group of people who were willing to, lawyers who were willing to help us decide on the strategies around how we were going to defend these people. Always the strategy was, do not plead guilty. Please don't plead guilty. We need to fight this. The previous rage of smaller groups of people, most of the people had simply gone in, been slapped on the wrist for being bad boys and doing naughty things, and ended up with a criminal record. This time, we decided, no, this was not going to be the strategy that we were going to take forward. And we were determined.
0: Dennis found himself at most court cases. And the first one he attended was for the owners of the bathhouses.
1: Those trials went forward. And the kind of evidence that came out in those trials was really quite revealing, in that as I was sitting in the courtroom, and this cop would come and be giving evidence about what he had seen when he was going through the bathhouses, because they went undercover. They went into the bathhouses undercover, making notes, making observations. But there was a really interesting thing that we started to notice. There was this very handsome, very attractive cop who would obviously go in. Of course, he was in a towel. Of course, he paid his admission. Of course, he had a body that any one of us would have drooled over. And so he would walk down the hall, and he would stand in the doorway of an open door. Well, what's the person inside going to do? Excuse me, here is Hottie Toddy, you know, standing there looking at me, smiling at me. Of course I'm going to remove my towel. And so all of a sudden, Hottie Toddy moves on down. Next cop comes along, looks in, oh, man, masturbating. Oh my God, this is horrible. This is horrendous. You know, public display of sex. So it became fairly obvious to us who were following the cases of the keepers that the cops were being agent provocateur. They were provoking the very actions that were happening there anyway. But there was a finding of guilt that this premises was considered a common body house.
0: Patrons of the bathhouses who were arrested the night of the raids had a team of lawyers and community members working towards a defense. Some argued they had legitimate reasons to be inside the establishment.
1: People would use the steam room or the whirlpool therapeutically. Those were, you know, reasons for being there. Some of the bathhouses had gyms, weight rooms. One had a swimming pool. So it was a spa. Like, excuse me, is there something wrong with our spas in the world? Then the other argument that was used, and that was probably one that was most successful, was the issue of identity. The officer who had made the arrest had to take the stand and identify the person that they had arrested. If they couldn't identify the person who was arrested, and if you haven't gone to the care of being able to identify the individuals that you're arresting and picking them out of the courtroom, that is the man that I arrested, then you've got nothing, no basis for the charges to continue. So that was one of the main issues that was used in the various cases.
0: With each case, Dennis became more and more familiar with the court process.
1: And so any time that a lawyer was before a judge and had an instance where they were putting forward an argument, then they simply had to turn around and look at me in the body of the court, and I immediately handed them three copies of whatever the issue was, and they distributed them. So I became a fixture of the court, which the guards at the door knew me, the judges knew me, the prosecution knew me, the lawyers knew me. I was well known by a lot of people within the court.
0: And while Dennis had no previous legal training, he soon became crucial to the defense of hundreds of men facing charges.
5: I'm Mike Brown, and if you're just joining us on Crime Time, Canada's only true crime radio show, so far in this episode of What Happened To, with host Erica Vella, we've gone back more than 40 years to the 1981 Toronto bathhouse raids, when 200 police officers stormed four bathhouses in coordinated raids known as Operation Soap, arresting nearly 300 men. Survivors like Ron Roseness describe being roughly rounded up and verbally abused, while activist Dennis Finley recalled the rage felt by the community as police smashed property with sledgehammers and bolt cutters. Within hours, thousands mobilized in protest, marching down Yonge Street and confronting police at 52 Division, marking a watershed moment for Toronto's queer community. The episode also details how activists formed the Right to Privacy Committee to mount legal defenses for those charged, exposing how undercover officers had acted as agents provocateur inside the bathhouses. Now let's get back to Erica Vella with What Happened To, the Toronto Bathhouse Raids on Crime Time.
1: So then the judge is going to call your name again once the cop is out. You're going to stand up. The clerk is going to read the charges against you. You're going to sit down. The cop is going to come back in. The very first thing that I'm going to request, that seeing as identity is one of the issues that has been determined by case law, and I can wave the piece of paper, and if he can't identify you, then the case is thrown out. Yay. So we did it. And I did 12 of those cases in that format. And I won all 12 of them.
0: In some of these cases, Dennis said the Right to Privacy Committee worked to pack the courtroom with people who resembled the accused, so officers would have a harder time identifying the man facing charges.
1: And in most cases, they couldn't actually recognize the individual because they processed numbers of them.
0: It took 4 years for the cases to be heard. And Dennis said the Right to Privacy Committee helped to successfully defend about 87% of those cases.
1: It became fairly obvious that the judges agreed that this was inappropriate. This was a colossal, massive, millions of dollars wasted on what? Trying to push a bunch of gay people back into the closet? I'm sorry, we're not going back there. We're out. And we're not going to go back into it.
0: Ron Roseness wasn't that lucky. He was arrested with his cousin, and now he faced charges.
4: It seemed unjust and unfair in the sense that I had been going to the bathhouse on a, you know, regular, irregular basis for many, many years, and felt that I was always there in a safe space. And I think perhaps on some level, I was ignoring the fact that over the years, there have been many, many, many raids. I was nervous, but I do remember being on the stand, and when I was asked the question, were you there? I simply told the truth. Yes, I was there.
0: He was convicted of being found in a common body house.
4: So, you know, when I received the

0: just shocked that this could have happened to me. Well, I didn't feel that I had done anything wrong. So the law was being used really to victimize queer people.
1: Since Ron was found guilty, how would this affect his future? Tom Hooper says it wouldn't because of the type of conviction this was.
2: When you're convicted of a summary offense, especially if it's your first offense, which describes the vast majority of these cases, the charges are automatically set aside after a period of 2 years. So folks like Ron, they wouldn't have experienced difficulty, say, trying to travel across the border several years after the fact. If they had an employer in the present who wanted to do a criminal record check, this sort of thing may very well pop up, even, you know, decades after the fact.
0: Now, I didn't end up with a criminal record, but the record of my actual conviction is still on the books. I would very much like to see the ability to expunge the records of people's convictions for being found in 1981 using the body house law.
1: I asked Tom Hooper what happened after the raid, the protest, and many years of trials. Did police change their ways?
2: You would think that the police would learn their lesson. You would think that that would send the message, oh, maybe we shouldn't do that again. That is not what happened. Instead, in June 1981, police doubled down. They went back into the bathhouses. They raided two more baths, arrested, you know, a few dozen more men. And this was a sign that in spite of all that was happening with this resistance, the police were not going to change. They were not going to learn or grow. They were going to attack the community again. And so the community decided to respond in kind. They again took to the streets on June 20th, 1981.
1: Tom says this became known as the Battle of Church Street and was the front lines for queer rights.
2: Police drove a cruiser through the crowd, knocking down several people. They arrived with billy clubs and they beat several people to the point that the emergency room at the Wellesley Street Hospital was full of queers who had been beaten by police during this protest. So this battle known as this protest, I guess, known as the Battle of Church Street, this has been known, I guess, as the formation, the forming point of Pride Toronto.
1: The legacy of the Toronto bathhouse raids is seen in the city every June during Pride Month. But in June 2016, more than 35 years later, then police chief Mark Saunders spoke to a packed house.
3: The 35th anniversary of the 1981 raids is a time when the Toronto Police Service expresses its regrets for those very actions. It is also an occasion to acknowledge the lessons learned about the risks of treating any part of Toronto's many communities as not fully a part of society.
1: Tom Hooper was at Toronto Police Headquarters that day, but he left feeling disappointed.
2: It's not really an apology. It was an expression of regret and a vague expression of regret at that. You know, usually with an apology, there should be some sort of, you know, maybe releasing some of the documents that are involved, revealing some of the reasons behind it, you know, really sort of trying to articulate some of the problems that went on that they're trying to fix and address. None of that was really part of it. So to me, it felt very political.
1: You might remember at the time there was a lot of debate over police involvement in Toronto Pride at the same time as Black Lives Matter was invited to not only join, but lead the parade.
2: So when we look at what happened in the months that followed the apology, we saw police out in Etobicoke, Toronto police, going undercover under the bushes in Murray Curtis Park and arresting several dozen men for engaging in sex acts under the moonlight. And so this is the very same type of surveillance harassment operation that police engaged in through the 70s and 80s that our community fought against, that the police chief was supposedly apologizing for. So yeah, a bit of a hollow apology that instead of being met with some sort of action for reform, they showed us instead they're going to do more of the same.
1: Dennis Finley, who defended a dozen of the men arrested in 1981, felt the same way.
4: It was a statement acknowledging wrong, but the word apology would have been lovely to have heard, because as a member of the community who defended other members of my community and felt attacked by the police, I would really love to have heard the cops say, "We apologize."
1: In November 2017, less than a year later, Prime Minister Justin Trudeau issued a formal apology to the LGBTQ Two-Spirit community in the House of Commons.
2: So this was an effort to put the apology into action by offering to clear the criminal records of men who had faced these types of convictions. The problem is that this bill, known as Bill C-66, was incredibly limited. First and foremost, it didn't include the offenses that were most often used to charge queer men. But it didn't include, for example, the body house law. It didn't include the criminal offense against indecent acts. So the laws that were used to criminalize queers weren't included in this bill. And so people who were arrested in the bathhouse raids, they weren't allowed to apply for this record expungement.
1: Then less than a year later, officials introduced Bill C-75 to amend the criminal code, the Youth Criminal Justice Act, as well as other acts.
2: In that bill, as part of addressing these historic offenses that were used to criminalize queer people, they were going to repeal the law of the offense of anal intercourse. We appeared before the Standing Committee on Justice and Human Rights, and we argued that, you know, in addition to repealing the offense of anal intercourse, they should also repeal these other offenses. And we articulated, you know, various reasons why. And as a result of that, the committee amended Bill C-75, and they included the repeal of the body house law and vagrancy. And so it was directly as a result of our efforts on that.
1: The body house law was officially repealed. And in March 2023, the Minister of Public Safety at the time said those who were convicted could now apply to get their records expunged.
5: The Expungement of Historically Unjust Convictions Act was introduced and passed into law in June of 2018. And by doing so, the government created a path for the permanent erasing of criminal records related to historical injustices. And that is why today we are able to be here to announce yet another step towards righting past wrongs that were related to the way in which our justice system worked, and to further protect human rights. And so today, I am very pleased to announce that the Government of Canada will enable convictions under the Criminal Code for body house and indecency-based offenses to be eligible for expungement.
1: This sounds like a big deal and a true sign of progress, but Tom Hooper is not as optimistic.
2: They've tried to carve out the queer part of the body house law from the sex worker part of the body house law. And in doing so, they've actually sabotaged their own efforts. And even though this change has happened, we'll still see that those charged in the bathhouse raids won't be able to qualify. They added the body house law, but only if the charges are related to indecent acts. And there's a specific part of the regulation that says if sex work was involved, you're excluded. You don't qualify for an expungement. So they're thinking that it's really easy to separate the charges that were laid against the men, the gay men, in the bathhouses versus those who were operating brothels and other places of sex work. And unfortunately, it just doesn't work that way. So when we look at the arrest records, so we look at, say, Ron Rosenes's record of arrest, we see that the police make allegations that sex work was taking place in the bathhouses. They didn't have evidence of this.
1: By carving out part of the original law, the federal government seems to have made it more difficult for people like Ron Rosenes.
2: The federal government doesn't understand the way in which our communities have been criminalized. They didn't understand it in C-66. They didn't understand it in C-75. They didn't understand it when they made this recent change to the expungements. And the other part is they're not listening. The Liberal MPs celebrating this, talking about how this will include the men who were arrested in the bathhouses, not actually doing the homework to check in with the people who were directly affected by this to make sure that this change is meaningful. And I think that shows that this is just an act. This whole apology process has been an act. It's been fuel for press conferences and celebrations, and instead of actually doing the hard work on the ground.
1: Ron's conviction doesn't affect his daily life.
0: Let me be clear that if I'm given the opportunity to expunge the record, I will do it. I've already tried, I've applied, and I've been told I'm not eligible. So I've engaged in the process. And if and when and as these laws are reviewed and the availability of expungement is increased and made more broadly available, I will take advantage of it.
1: Over the last four decades, there's been a lot of progress. And Tom said a lot of that is thanks to those who worked day and night to defend the rights of the queer community.
2: We owe to the people of the Right to Privacy Committee. We owe it to the people who took to the streets in 1981 to fight back, because that's how that change occurred. It didn't come from above. It didn't come from a law. It didn't come from an apology. It came from our communities, and it came because we fought back, we joined with other movements, we formed solidarities. That's the legacy of what happened there, and I think that's what we can learn for today. I'm worried that those are the things that we forget when we talk about the bathhouse raids, that we think, oh, this is just a one-time event that occurred, a blemish on Toronto history. And I think the history that we've talked about today should show that, no, this was much bigger than that. And it ties very much into the present. We've seen a lot of progress, but we've also seen how there's been some continuity as well. There's been, continuation of some of the same problems. And we have to be vigilant for that. We can't let progress, we can't let our victories stop us from continuing that fight for, emancipation, liberation, and social justice.
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27: From the National Newsroom of the Canadian Press, I'm Naira Ahmed. The federal government says the Gordie Howe International Bridge connecting Ontario to Michigan will open on July 27th.
28: A news release says Canada and Michigan agreed to opening the bridge with the support of the Trump administration. The release says Canada and the U.S. agreed to a series of measures on toll governance, as well as investments in the region, including through the establishment of a 15-year economic development fund tied to a portion of profits from bridge operations. The move comes after the United States requested a delay for a ribbon-cutting ceremony in June to renegotiate terms of a longstanding agreement. Canada had agreed to shoulder the cost of constructing the bridge, which it would recoup through tolls. It's unclear how exactly the new agreement would impact the former arrangement around tolls. Kelly Malone, The Canadian Press, Washington.
27: In other bridge news, Nova Scotia will spend another 2 years studying options for rebuilding or replacing one of the bridges linking Halifax and Dartmouth. Public Works Minister Fred Tilley says refurbishing the existing structure, building a completely new bridge, or digging a tunnel under the harbor are options under consideration.
0: We want to make sure that we have the appropriate sizing, the appropriate scale, the appropriate number of lanes, the appropriate active transportation.
27: The A. Murray McMay Bridge was opened in 1970 and needs to be rebuilt or replaced with a new bridge or underwater tunnel by 2040. To the war in the Middle East, Donald Trump has threatened Iran in a social media post following the funeral of Iran's supreme leader, which saw open calls for Trump and Israeli Prime Minister Benjamin Netanyahu's killing. The supreme leader was killed by the United States and Israel in the strikes that started the war. Trump has written on social media, quote, 1,000 missiles are locked and loaded and aimed at the Islamic Republic of Iran, with thousands of more to immediately follow should the Iranian government act on its threat. He went on to say the U.S. military would, quote, completely decimate and destroy all areas of Iran. Praise be to Allah. And back at home, the Manitoba government has rolled out several financial measures to help those hit by flooding in recent weeks. Premier Wab Kanu says the province will be mailing out $500 checks to help with immediate needs, and it is temporarily expanding its disaster financial assistance program. He says the measures are needed because people are dealing with the new reality of climate change.
1: One of the reasons we're rolling out this additional layer of response is in some of these communities, they had a 1 in 10,000 year flood event. A 1 in 25,000 year flood event. And looking at what happened this month, some of those communities had another unprecedented, almost unprecedented level of flooding within a month.
27: Kanu says the province is also matching private donations being managed through the Canadian Red Cross. This is the Canadian Press. In sports, two FIFA World Cup semifinalists will be determined today, with England meeting Norway in Miami, followed by Argentina versus Switzerland in Kansas City. The winners will meet Wednesday. The Calgary Stampeders visit the Montreal Alouettes, seeking a third straight win after starting their CFL season 0-2. The game features twin brothers Tyson and Jalen Philpott on opposing teams' offenses. The Toronto Blue Jays continue their three-game road set against the San Diego Padres tonight after taking the opener 5-3 at Petco Park. Toronto is expected to send right-hander Trey Savage to the mound. The Padres will counter with Walker Buehler. Ottawa Rapids seek to extend their unbeaten run in the Northern Super League to 6 in a row when they visit AFC Toronto this afternoon. And Canada's men's and women's sitting volleyball teams continue pool play at the World Championship in China. The World Championship is the first qualifier for the 2028 Paralympic Games in Los Angeles. From the Canadian Press, I'm Naira Ahmed.
2: This is the ongoing history of new music with Alan Cross.
3: I'm pretty sure there's not an actual scientific classification yet, but along with Homo sapiens, we need to acknowledge a new subspecies called Homo blattodea. Blattodea is the genus that includes cockroaches, the nearly indestructible insect. And within that order, we should probably recognize two distinct lineages. First, there's Periplaneta fuliginosa, otherwise known as the smoky brown cockroach. That's how I'd classify Keith Richards. And then there's Periplaneta americana, the American cockroach. And if I'm sitting with my taxonomy flowchart, this is where I write the name John Frusciante, the, let's call it, occasional guitarist of the Red Hot Chili Peppers. And I use the word occasional deliberately because he's been in and out of the band a number of times over the last 30 years. As I write this, he is in, but who knows for how long. And I'm classifying him as Periplaneta americana because despite everything he's been through, he is still alive. I mean, he's lived a hard life. Drugs, various health problems, both of physical and mental varieties, even dabbling in the occult. 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
1: The Red Hot Chili Peppers back in 1991 with the Blood Sugar Sex Magik album, the first to feature John Frusciante as guitarist. When that record came out, he was just 21 and had only been working as a professional guitarist for about 3 years. His contributions were so vital to that record that it took the Chili Peppers from, let's face it, a very good mid-level band to one of the biggest groups of that alternative era. That record has sold somewhere beyond 15 million copies, and that would have never, ever happened without John. Hello again, I'm Alan Cross, and John's story, and there's no other way to put it, is fascinating. It has all the dramatic elements. A young prodigy revitalizes an old band, but then he burns out, turns to drugs, nearly dies. Then comes a period of rebirth and redemption and a return to the Chili Peppers, where he once again takes them to new heights. And then he quits again to do his own thing. And finally, he joins the band for a third time, and things seem to be right with the world. For now. Oh, and in between all that drama, John found a time to release a ton of solo material. Some of it good, some kind of, let's call it head-scratchy, but we'll get to that. Let's start at the beginning. John is not from California. He was born in Queens, New York, where he grew up in a very musical family. Then they moved to Tucson, then Florida. Dad was a judge there. Before there was a divorce, and John moved with his mom to Santa Monica and then to Los Angeles. His stepfather really encouraged John's interest in music, and his first love was a punk rock band called The Germs. Simple stuff that used some really weird punk rock tuning, but it got him started. From there, he started studying the style of David Gilmour of Pink Floyd, Jimi Hendrix, Jimmy Page, Jeff Beck, and Frank Zappa,

couldn't take it anymore, so he quit, leaving just Flea and Anthony to do something or not. They eventually decided to keep the band together. They'd settled on a guitarist named Dwayne Blackbird Knight, who used to play with George Clinton in Funkadelic, but he didn't work out for whatever reason. So they held more auditions. By this time, John was starting to attract attention from some serious people, even though he was just 17. Frank Zappa called, but since Zappa wouldn't condone anyone who used illegal drugs in his band, John decided that he'd better not go. Instead, he opted for a gig with Thelonious Monster, an LA punk band. Before that happened, though, he tried out with the Chili Peppers, connected by his appearance at all those shows, and by the fact that he was a friend of Fire drummer D.H. Pellegrino. By his own admission, he really didn't have the funk and didn't think that he was what the band needed. But the chemistry with Flea was good. They held a jam session, just the two of them, at Flea's apartment. And once that was over, Flea called Anthony and said, "This kid has got to be in our band." Meanwhile, John went back to talk to Thelonious Monster, who offered him a job. Legend says that he was 3 hours into his membership with him when the Chili Peppers called and said, "Okay, you got the gig." This was October 1988. John was drafted in to complete the guitar parts for the new album Mother's Milk. D.H. Pellegrino of the Dead Kennedys was briefly hired as a new drummer, like I said, but he didn't work out. And that's when Chad Smith auditioned and got the job in December, just a few weeks after John signed up. So by the start of 1989, the Chili Peppers had undergone a complete refurbishment. John was the new guitarist and Chad was the new drummer. This was the start of what would become the classic Red Hot Chili Peppers lineup. It debuted with 9 songs on Mother's Milk. From the moment he got into the band, John and Anthony were best buds, hanging out all the time. This was fine at first, but in the end, a pretty bad idea. Anthony was working hard to be sober after going on a drugs and alcohol bender after Hillel died. John was this teenager who wanted to drink and do drugs and have sex 24/7. He thought this was how you were supposed to be a Chili Pepper, wild and wacky, in his words. He was also feeling the pressure of having to step into Hillel's shoes. And this would eventually become a problem, a big problem. For now, though, the Chili Peppers had to write and record a new album. And despite wanting to get high all the time, John was the guy who made this record happen. And he's the guy who turned the band into a monster. Let me show you what I'm talking about. Let's go back to the last full album with Hillel Slovak on guitar. That's 1987's The Uplift Mofo Party Plan. Take a listen to the way Hillel plays. He plays riffs and solos. Not that there's anything wrong with that, but listen.

That's what we're going to call the old Chili Peppers sound. Then John Frusciante comes in with his hooky style of songwriting. His playing is more about melody. It's more sinewy, slinky, slippery. And for whatever reason, Anthony became very comfortable with John's style. Actually, more comfortable than he had been writing and singing with Hillel. He became more confident with the young 18-year-old John, the guy the rest of the band called Greeny, and he was coaching him one-on-one. Let's have a listen to one of the songs on Mother's Milk that features John. John's style isn't quite there yet. He's still in the stage where he's trying to emulate Hillel, probably the safe thing to do. And producer Michael Beinhorn convinced him to play in a more heavier way than he would have naturally. But even so, you can hear something

Could you catch some of those sonic differences? Like I said, it's early in John's Chili Pepper stints. But when we get to Blood Sugar Sex Magic, this is when everything changes. First of all, Chili Pepper switched labels, moving from EMI to Warner. Second, they switched producers, dropping Michael Beinhorn and hiring Rick Rubin. And third, they found the perfect place to record this album. In April 1991, the Chili Peppers moved into a historic mansion at 351 Laurel Canyon Boulevard that was built in 1918. It had several famous residents over the years, including the magician Harry Houdini. Maybe. There's nothing to really prove that he did live there, although he did live up the street at something known as the Houdini Estate at 2400 Laurel Canyon. And there are apparently secret tunnels that connected it and other houses. Regardless, the house had a reputation as being haunted. Shortly after construction was finished, the son of a furniture store owner pushed his boyfriend from the balcony and he died, and had said that his ghost still roams the place. Or maybe it was the gangsters who were shot dead on the staircase during a Prohibition-era raid. Rick Rubin loved the vibe of the place. It was isolated and had no working phone. So he had a Canadian company come down and turn the basement into a recording studio suitable for the Chili Peppers. Chad Smith was allegedly too freaked out by the vibes of the place, so he refused to stay there during sessions. The other three guys did. They all had bedrooms. And John loved it. He was ready to sever himself from the outside world for a couple of months. Here's a quote. See what you can make of it. "There are missiles flying through the city every day. They're aimed at everyone creative. They could be coming out of clocks or the television or a garbage can. And you've got to be aware of all of them all the time." Okay. And if the place was haunted, so what? John found it inspirational. "There are definitely ghosts in this house," said John, "but they are very friendly." Just in case, though, two psychics and a medium were called in to check the place out. And they left, they felt very uncomfortable. And maybe, just maybe, the ghost of that guy who went over the balcony made it into the sound of John's guitar. And now that you know that story, you're never going to be able to unhear that ghost again.

0: all heard the story of Blood Sugar Sex Magik, which, by the way, was released on September 24th, 1991, same day as Nirvana's Nevermind. Huge record, 6 singles, 15 million copies sold, and it turned the Chili Peppers into this massive commercial and critical success. So, yay, right? Well, not really. Remember that the title of this show is The Long Strange Trip of John Frusciante, and it wouldn't be long before things hit the ditch for the first time. Hang on.
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0: When we follow the story of the Red Hot Chili Peppers, it's sometimes hard to convey things that are happening beyond the music. And we're going to have to try to do that if we're going to understand the long, strange trip John Frusciante has had with the Red Hot Chili Peppers. Again, when he joined the band, John bonded with Anthony for a while. But because John was the partying type, and because Anthony was desperately trying to stay away from heroin, coke, and alcohol, he eventually had to put some distance between the two of them. That's when John started bonding with Flea. They would jam for hours, writing songs and then presenting them to Anthony and Chad. Just as Anthony became more melodic in his approach to singing after working with John, Flea's bass playing evolved too. He wasn't finger-picking or popping and slapping as much. He was becoming more melodic too, and that's John's influence. The tour that followed was amazing, and at one point the Chili Peppers were joined by two new bands as openers. One was called the Smashing Pumpkins, and the other was Pearl Jam. Blood Sugar Sex Magik got bigger and bigger and bigger, and John became more and more morose. He wanted to be in a cool underground band. The success was way too serious for him. He didn't want to play arenas. He wanted small clubs. I quote Anthony Kiedis. He began to lose all of the manic, happy-go-lucky, fun aspects of his personality. Even on stage, there was a much more serious energy around him. John became depressed. There was tension between him and the rest of the band, especially Anthony. Weird grudges formed. And then when Nirvana started opening some shows for the Chilis, John found a soulmate in Kurt Cobain, a guy who also wanted his band to stay cool and underground. They bonded over that, which did not help. By this time, there were plenty of freaky Frusciante stories circulating. How he'd go out to eat, but insist on bringing his guitar with him and then chain smoke between bites. He'd shaved his head on a whim. And then, for the European leg of the tour, John broke an important band rule. He brought his girlfriend with him. And when the band flew back to New York to play Saturday Night Live, Anthony was livid because he thought John sabotaged everything. The first song that night was Stone Cold Bush. And if you watch the video, it looks like Anthony gave John a kick. But it's with the second song, the performance of Under the Bridge, that was the final straw. Listen to John's guitar play. It's all woozy and weird. And then listen for him to blast his guitar and his vocals right at the very end.
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4: the Red Hot Chili Peppers!

Was John high? Anthony thought it was possible that he was on heroin during that Saturday Night Live gig. After the show, Anthony really got into it with John, and that only made a bad situation worse. I quote, John was experimenting the way he would have if we'd been rehearsing the tune. Well, we weren't. We were on TV in front of millions of people, and it was torture. I started singing what I thought was the key he was playing in. I felt like I was getting stabbed in the back and hung out to dry in front of all of America while this guy was off in a corner in the shadow playing some dissonant, out-of-tune experiment. After the SNL incident, the Chili's took a two-week break to head back to Europe and then on to Japan, and things only deteriorated further. John hated the interviews. He hated the photo sessions and all the meet and greets. He felt he'd been reduced to a performing monkey. On May 7th, 1992, after just four shows in Japan, John refused to go on stage at a venue called Sonic City, just minutes before the show was supposed to start. I want to go home, right now, he said. I quit. I've reached the stage where I cannot do justice to what I've created. I can't give you what it takes to be in this band anymore. Just tell everyone I went crazy. Which is really not far off the mark, because he did say that there were voices inside his head telling him to quit. In the end, though, John agreed to play that one final gig in Japan. Needless to say, the 15-song set was bad, and it would be the last Chili Peppers show to feature John for 6 years. The band would explain his departure as an inability to deal with mental stress. And the other guys had their own stresses to deal with as well. Anthony with his continuing sobriety struggles, and Flea, who was going through a messy divorce. An attempt was made to bring in guitarist Vander Schloss, a buddy from L.A., but there wasn't enough time to nail things down in rehearsals, so the remaining shows on the tour, including a bunch of big festival dates, were canceled, and everybody went back to Los Angeles. While the Chili Peppers regrouped, eventually bringing in a guy named Eric Marshall for a bit, it wasn't the same. Here's the band performing at Lollapalooza later that year.

0: After the 92 Lollapalooza tour, Jane's Addiction guitarist Dave Navarro was brought in for one album. That's a whole other story that had an unhappy ending. But back to John. He wasn't just having a tantrum. He wasn't just going through a phase. He was out. In fact, he was mad at himself for not quitting sooner. I quote from John. It's my nature to do things that are weirder and less understood. And that was the path that I needed to take. And take that path he did. More in a moment.
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0: When John Frusciante got back to L.A. after quitting in the middle of that 1992 tour, he wasn't sure what he wanted to do. He auditioned for the Meat Puppets, the band from Phoenix, but that didn't work out. So he went home and concentrated on what he seemed to know how to do best, becoming a full-fledged junkie. He fell into a deep depression. At 23, he thought his life was over and he wouldn't be able to make music again. He would even pick up a guitar for a while. For the next 3 years, he barely left his home in Hollywood. The place fell apart because no maintenance work was done. The walls inside and out were covered with graffiti. And he did a lot of heroin. I mean, a lot. I quote John. I was very sad, and I was always happy when I was on drugs. Therefore, I should be on drugs all the time. I was never guilty. I was always really proud to be an addict. He couldn't even be bothered to cash his royalty checks. They were mailed to Flea's place, and one day Flea found his daughter scribbling on the back of a check made out to John for $600,000. There were some appearances. There was the band P that featured Johnny Depp and Gibby Haynes from the Butthole Surfers, but nothing came of that. He preferred to focus on painting, attempting to write screenplays, and messing around with a four-track recorder making demos. That resulted in his first solo album in 1994. It's called Niandra Ladai and Usually Just a T-Shirt. It's lo-fi, stream-of-consciousness stuff made with very basic gear. He says he didn't record the album on heroin, but he did record it while he was a heroin addict. But then in an interview, he said that every note was played while he was on drugs. Oh, and all the songs were recorded in just one take.

You cannot separate that album from John's heroin addiction. Here's another quote. He was using it at the same time because he believed smack was the only way to make sure you stay in touch with beauty instead of letting the ugliness of the world corrupt your soul. He'd say stuff like that during interviews where he'd shoot up. He'd spend hours on the roof of his house, which was up on stilts high in the hills. Here's another quote. My outfit for going up on the roof to wage war against the ghosts. Goggles and my ski mask with every part of my body covered. No holes. Sweatpants tucked into my socks. You couldn't get into me on any level. It made sense at the time. He later learned that the term for this was cocaine psychosis, brought on by way too much coke and crack binges that would last for days. He once called Perry Farrell at 7 in the morning and asked, "How do you get the snakes out of your eyes?" When the album came out, fans were understandably confused. It sold just 15,000 copies. And then, in 1996, his house burned down. It started in the room where John did all his painting. There were a lot of paint cans and bottles of turpentine all over the place, so kind of a fire hazard. John was sleeping at the time and was knocked awake when the heat of the fire blew out the sliding doors on the room's balcony. He ran next door, got the neighbor to call the fire department, but he lost all his paintings, including two that had been painted by poet William Burroughs. Most of his guitars were fine, but when John escaped to New York after the fire, somebody came in and stole them. The only musical things that survived were all the four-track demo tapes that he'd recorded. His addictions got worse. By 1996, he weighed just 88 pounds and was described by the LA Times as a skeleton covered in skin. His arms were all scarred from where he deliberately cut himself, as well as needle marks from shooting smack and coke. He had abscesses everywhere. His teeth had rotted out, and he came down with a near-fatal blood infection. Everybody kept telling him to stop, but according to John, none of them could come up with one good reason why he should, even after he was admitted to the hospital and wound up technically dead for a few minutes. Somehow, John still found time to make music, such that it was. In 1997, he released a record called Smile from the Streets You Hold, something he admits doing just to make some drug money. He was also verbally communicating with some kind of spirit. I quote, "I was having verbal communications with the spirits while I was recording, and I started crying at the end of it. The spirits give you ideas for things, and what's important to them is what's important to me. I'm much more concerned with my fame in their world than with my fame in this one. That's why it's been difficult for me to adjust to being alive at all." John's buddy, the late River Phoenix, appears on a song called Higher Down. There's a track called For Air, where we hear John take a hit from a bong. And then there's the opening track, which is entitled Enter Dude does not sound good. I'm playing this to illustrate the depths of John's addiction. By hearing this, it'll eventually give you a better understanding of how remarkable his recovery was. It's a tough listen, but let's go ahead.

0: see what I mean?
1: That's the same guy who dazzled the world with his work on blood sugar sex magic. John knew that he could not continue as an addict. So in late 1996, after being on heroin almost constantly for 5 years, he quit cold turkey. Well, almost. No more heroin, but he still had his crack. And that continued for a couple of years. It wasn't until January 1998, when a longtime friend came for a visit, that John was convinced to get serious about rehab. At the time, he had a lethal infection growing in his mouth, and if he didn't have all his rotted teeth pulled out and replaced with implants, he would eventually go into sepsis and die. That made it worth the $75,000 it cost for the new teeth. And all those abscesses on his arms? They weren't going to go away without skin grafts either. Thankfully, the rehab worked, and word got back to the Chili Peppers, who weren't having a good time with Dave Navarro as their guitarist. He was fired in April 1997. Anthony was the first to reach out by going to a gallery event where John was displaying some of his paintings. Then Flea went by the house for a visit and broached the subject about John rejoining the band. "Nothing would make me happier," he said. It was baby steps. John didn't even own a guitar at the time, so Anthony took him to a music shop and bought him a 62 Stratocaster to get him started. Everyone assembled in the garage at Flea's house, which had been set up as a rehearsal space. John was rusty, both physically and mentally. They started jamming, then they started writing, and eventually they started recording demos. Take a listen to this. It's from demos recorded in September 1998. It may take a little time to recognize the song, but it'll come to you.

0: early demo of Californication, recorded just as John was being welcomed back into the band after 6 years of drug hell. And for the next few years, things would be great. And then, well, let's not get ahead of ourselves. Back in a moment.
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0: There is part one of the long, strange trip of the Chili Peppers guitarist John Frusciante. 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I'm Alan Cross.
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7: From the National Newsroom of the Canadian Press, I'm Naira Ahmed. Canada and Michigan have agreed to open the Gordie Howe International Bridge connecting Ontario and Michigan with the support of the United States government on July 27th. The news release says both countries have agreed to a series of measures on toll governance. A source with knowledge of negotiations not authorized to speak publicly says under the deal, Canada gets 50% of the toll profits after operational expenses. They say the other half will go to a U.S.-run regional development project for a 15-year frame. Meanwhile, a Democrat senator from California says he wrote a letter to Quebec's premier asking the province to lift restrictions on the importation and sale of American wine.
8: Adam Schiff referred to the letter sent in June in a post on social media Thursday, where he said Canada's boycott of California wine is causing devastating harm to wine growers. Schiff says California doesn't agree with U.S. President Donald Trump's tariff wars. Some provincial liquor boards stopped purchasing American alcohol last year in response to Trump's tariffs and threats of annexation. It's become a pressure point among both political parties in the United States, with a Republican congresswoman for New York introducing legislation to investigate the booze bans earlier this week. Kelly Malone, The Canadian Press, Washington.
7: On the war front, Iran's health ministry says strikes in the country over the last 2 days have killed at least 17 people and wounded 115 others. The United States says it last struck Iran on Thursday. Since then, more attacks reportedly hit Iran, leaving questions about who else may be targeting the Islamic Republic. Israel did not claim them, meaning the Gulf Arab states may have launched them, likely as a means to deter Iran from attacking them again. On Thursday, Iran retaliated for American strikes by targeting Bahrain, Jordan, Kuwait, and Qatar. Back at home, the Liberals are planning to choose a candidate on July 18th for an upcoming by-election in a Toronto area riding.
9: The area is considered a safe bet for the governing party. Longtime MP Nate Erskine-Smith resigned his seat in Beaches East York earlier this week. The Prime Minister has not yet called a by-election for the riding. It's one of several expected in the coming months, as a number of MPs from all major parties are set to leave Parliament. Former Cabinet Minister Jonathan Wilkinson resigned from the House of Commons to become Canada's ambassador to the European Union. Richard Martel resigned his seat this week to move to the Senate, and Simon-Pierre Savard Tremblay left Parliament in order to run for the provincial election this fall. Hannah Stolz, The Canadian Press.
10: And Grammy-winning Roots artist Alison Russell says her new album, In the Hour of Chaos, is a response to her experience as a queer Black Canadian woman living in the United States. Russell says the album's communal ethos reflects the chosen family she's built throughout her career.
11: I was feeling the need very much to just be in community with people that I love and admire and who love and admire me back.
10: Living in the U.S., Russell says she's been watching civil rights erode with alarming speed while expressing appreciation that her home country has avoided the same path. This is the Canadian Press. In sports, two FIFA World Cup semifinalists will be determined today, with England meeting Norway in Miami, followed by Argentina versus Switzerland in Kansas City. The winners will meet Wednesday. The Calgary Stampeders visit the Montreal Alouettes, seeking a third straight win after starting their CFL season 0-2. The game features twin brothers Tyson and Jalen Philpott on opposing teams' offenses. The Toronto Blue Jays continue their three-game road set against the San Diego Padres tonight after taking the opener 5-3 at Petco Park. Toronto is expected to send right-hander Trey Savage to the mound. The Padres will counter with Walker Buehler. Ottawa Rapids seek to extend their unbeaten run in the Northern Super League to 6 in a row when they visit AFC Toronto this afternoon. And Canada's men's and women's sitting volleyball teams continue pool play at the World Championship in China. The World Championship is the first qualifier for the 2028 Paralympic Games in Los Angeles. From the Canadian Press, I'm Naira Ahmed.
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13: For decades, it was the most exclusive address in America. Behind towering gates and lush gardens, celebrities, politicians, and socialites gathered for legendary parties that seemed to last until dawn. But when the guests went home and the camera stopped rolling, those who lived inside the mansion claimed they weren't alone, including the three women who were chit-chatting in one of the bedrooms. They had just come home from a long road trip and were unwinding and catching up. The TV is on in the background. Wine and conversation are flowing, and a new puppy is curled up at the foot of the bed, tired from a long day of traveling. It's a picture of safety and comfort. Until...
14: obviously, they saw something, and they were like, I don't know what I saw, but there was something standing there. And I'm like, there was a woman, but I recognized who this woman was because I had been to the mansion a few years prior. They brought me out to test replacement and I stayed there for like 2-3 nights. And while I was there, I met this woman. She was one of his social secretaries. And when I did come back a couple of years later, she wasn't there anymore. And I found out that she passed away from cancer. And the woman standing in my doorway, I am confident was her.
13: I'm Nadine Bailey, and this is Haunted Canada. Today, I'm joined by Bridget Marquardt. She's an actress, model, and host of the Ghost Bunny podcast. She's also known for her role in the reality TV series, The Girls Next Door, in which she co-starred with Holly Madison and Kendra Wilkinson. Bridget is here today to help us explore the stories, legends, and paranormal claims surrounding one of the most infamous mansions in the world. This is Behind the Gates, the Ghosts of the Playboy Mansion. Long before it became synonymous with celebrity parties, Playboy bunnies, and Hollywood excess, the Playboy Mansion began as a private estate in one of Los Angeles' most exclusive neighborhoods. Before that, it was home to the Tongva people, who were also known as the Gabrielino, the original inhabitants of the Los Angeles Basin, whose civilization stretches across what is now Los Angeles, Orange, and Riverside counties. The Tongva people were forced into the Spanish compounds, which stripped them of their culture as they were used as unpaid captive labor to build and maintain the Spanish Empire's agricultural and economic base. They were deposed of their lands and devastated by famine and disease. The official settlement of Los Angeles began in 1781 by 44 Spanish settlers led by California Governor Felipe de Neve. Following Mexican independence, control shifted from Spanish rule until the Mexican-American War. That's when the U.S. gained California in 1848, and Los Angeles was officially incorporated as an American city 2 years later. The completion of the Southern Pacific and Santa Fe Railroads connected Los Angeles to the rest of the county, sparking massive migration and real estate booms. That was only fueled by the discovery of major oil reserves beneath the city, which triggered another massive influx of wealth and population. To help the city grow, the Los Angeles Aqueduct opened. Piping water from the Owens Valley to the city was constructed in 1913, which allowed LA to sustain its explosive growth and annex neighboring municipalities. Then came the movies. By the 1920s, Hollywood turned a stretch of sleepy orange groves into the entertainment capital of the world. The mansion that would become synonymous with Hugh Hefner and his Playboy empire was built in 1927 in the affluent Homely Hills district. Designed by renowned architect Arthur R. Kelly, the 29-room residence was commissioned for Arthur Letts Jr., the son of department store magnate Arthur Letts. His father came from humble beginnings. He had been born in Holdenby, Northamptonshire, England, and immigrated to Toronto, Canada in 1882 before marrying Florence Phillip on August 25, 1886. The couple had three children, Florence Edna, Gladys, and Arthur Letts Jr. By the early 1890s, the family had made its way to Seattle before finally settling in Los Angeles in 1896. With a $5,000 loan and a sharp eye for retail, he took over a bankrupt store at 4th and Broadway and built a department store empire that would make him a fortune. He became one of the city's most powerful businessmen and envisioned creating an exclusive residential community on the west side of Los Angeles. That development would become Homely Hills, a neighborhood whose name was inspired by Holdenby, England, the family's ancestral home. The neighborhood would eventually become one of the most exclusive enclaves in America, alongside nearby Beverly Hills and Bel Air, otherwise known as the Platinum Triangle. When Arthur Letts Sr. died in 1923, his son inherited both wealth and responsibility. Along with his brother-in-law, Harold Jans, Arthur Jr. helped continue the family's ambitious real estate projects, including the development of Westwood and Homely Hills.

0: homes and was so prolific, he designed approximately 500 homes and buildings in the Los Angeles area, including the Christie Hotel in 1922. Today, it's known as the Church of Scientology Information Center. But when it was first erected, the 8-story building at 6724 West Hollywood Boulevard was considered Hollywood's first skyscraper. For Letts, the architect created an English Tudor and Gothic Revival manor inspired by old English country estates to reflect the family's roots and to recreate European aristocratic lifestyles. The completed residence sat on more than 5 acres and contained nearly 22,000 square feet of living space. It featured 29 rooms, soaring ceilings, oak-paneled interiors, curved stone fireplaces, leaded glass windows, hidden passageways, and a dramatic great hall that resembled something from a medieval manor house. Visitors would enter through massive wooden doors beneath steeply pitched roofs and decorative stonework. The grounds were as impressive as the house itself. There were carefully landscaped gardens surrounding the residence, creating the feeling of a secluded country estate despite being only minutes from downtown Los Angeles. Mature trees, winding pathways, fountains, terraces, and expansive lawns reinforced the illusion that visitors had stepped into an English manor, while the estate's elevated position overlooking the Los Angeles Country Club made it one of the premier properties in Homely Hills. The house was originally known as the Charing Cross Estate, and for 30 years it was a private home of Arthur Letts Jr. and his family. During that time, it symbolized the aspirations of Los Angeles's emerging elite. Old world architecture, vast grounds, and a sense of permanence in a city that was still relatively young. In 1959, Arthur Letts Jr. passed away, and the property changed hands. Louis Stanham, whose inventions ranged from instruments for oil exploration to measuring devices used to keep spacecrafts on course, purchased the property for $1 million. The home remained in his hands until 1971, when Hugh Hefner acquired the mansion.
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8: By then, he was already one of the most recognizable publishers in America. Playboy magazine had become a cultural phenomenon, and Hefner wanted a West Coast headquarters that reflected the brand's growing influence in entertainment, celebrity culture, and Hollywood. Playboy Enterprises purchased a Homely Hills estate for approximately $1.1 million. At the time, the property was already more than 40 years old, so Hefner immediately began transforming the traditional English manor into something uniquely his own. Swimming pools, waterfalls, a tennis complex, elaborate gardens, an aviary, exotic animals, and the now famous grotto became defining features of the estate. What had once been the private home of the Letts family evolved into a sprawling entertainment venue unlike anything else in Los Angeles. And by the mid-70s, the mansion became both Hef's residence and the public face of the Playboy empire, where he hosted everyone from Frank Sinatra, Quentin Tarantino, and Paris Hilton. The Halloween parties were stuff of legends. So were the Friday night movie screenings, the Sunday brunches, and the New Year's Eve celebrations. The mansion experienced a cultural revival in the early 2000s through the reality television series The Girls Next Door. The show introduced millions of viewers to life inside the estate and focused on Hefner's relationships with Holly Madison, Bridget Marquardt, and Kendra Wilkinson. For a generation of viewers, including myself, the series transformed the mansion from a distant Hollywood legend into a familiar television setting. But unlike many alleged haunted mansions, the Playboy Mansion was never widely known as a ghost story destination. That was until Bridget moved in 2002.
9: I tell people that I think I was sort of born spooky because from a very young age, I really loved ghost stories, scary movies. And then when I was 12, I was doing a little bit of babysitting and I made my first little bit of money and I bought myself a Ouija board. My great grandfather, he had recently passed away. And so I was playing with my cousin, my little brother was sitting there. But then I was like accusing my cousin of moving it. She was accusing me of moving it. And then we just got bored and put it away. But then I started getting things happening and it was really scary. My parents still live in the same house, but my mom threw away the Ouija board. But it was one of those things, and I do not know how this happens, but I've heard this story so many times from people. My mom threw it away and we lived out in the country. So she threw it in like a dumpster that was still on the property. It was in my closet again. And she was mad at me that she thought I went and got it out and I did not. And I swore off Ouija boards after that because I thought like this was a very negative experience. And I thought that it was because of the Ouija board that it happened. But yeah, my first experience with my great-grandfather, too, it was kind of scary. I came, like I said, we lived out in the country, kind of 7.5 acres, really nothing. You could see the neighbor's house, but it's not close or anything. And when I got home from school, I'd be the first one home, and I'd be home alone. I remember coming in and plopping down at the coffee table, turning the TV on, and we always come in through the back door. We always use the back door. And I heard the back door fly open, and I was like, oh, that's weird. I must have not closed it tight, obviously, you know? So I got up and I went into the laundry room to the back door, and it was wide open, grabbed it, shut it, didn't think anything of it, went and sat back down. And a few minutes later, I heard it fly open again. And I thought, that's weird. There must be something wrong with the door, right? Like the knob isn't connecting. So I go back in there, wide open. I also kind of stepped outside just to kind of look around, like nobody's out here like messing with me or something, right? No, I shut the door and I'm like jiggling it. Like, is it not latching or something? No, it's tight. That's just weird. I must not have shut it tight. I go sit back down at the coffee table. And a few minutes later, I hear it open again. And this time, like my blood ran cold. I was like, okay, somebody's out there. Somebody's doing this. And I'm out there alone in the country, you know, and I'm like 12. I got up and I was like slowly walked back into the laundry room. And I went out on the little balcony out there and I like looked around, nothing. I grabbed the door really quick. I shut it and I locked it this time. And then as I turned to walk out down the hall, I saw my great grandfather standing there. Having nightmares. I felt like I was being watched a lot of the time. And my family didn't really know anything about ghosts. That was like a whole weird world to them. That's on TV. Like, I don't know what you mean. Half the family thought that I needed to see a psychiatrist. And the other half thought I needed to see the priest or the pastor at our church. And so we did both. My grandma took me to a therapist or psychiatrist or whatever she was. And she did give me, I don't feel like she kind of really understood what was going on either, but she did give me one good piece of advice. And the pastor did too. The pastor came over to our house and he listened to my stories. I don't think he believed me, but he did give another really good piece of advice. His advice was for me to keep a diary of what was going on and log it. And then the therapist, she told me that I should go to my great-grandfather's grave and ask him to make it stop because I didn't really think it was him. At first I did, it looked like him, but then I was thinking it was too scary. And he was like this nice, jolly old man. Like, and she said, even if it's not him, he might be able to do something from the other side to make it stop. So I went to his grave and I talked to him about making it stop. And eventually it did, but this went on for like a couple of years. Very strange things. And it was, like I said, it was really scary. But instead of pushing me away from the paranormal, it made me really interested. And it also made me kind of on a mission to prove that these things happen and you don't have to be crazy and it's not necessarily demonic or negative. Anytime we would stay somewhere, I would like, haunted or not, if I just thought it was haunted, I would be like my little camera in my pajamas. I always had to do it at midnight, stay up till midnight and like walk around and try and capture something or experience something. while I was at the mansion, like I put together my paranormal kit and I got my EMF meters and my dowsing rods and like started my little kit back then in like 2005.
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8: That's the same year The Girls Next Door premiered on the E! Cable Network, and Bridget quickly became one of the show's three central stars. Her on-screen personality was noticeably different from the others. By the time Bridget arrived, the mansion was already a living institution. Hugh Hefner had been there for decades, but Bridget wasn't interested only in the parties or celebrity guests. She became fascinated with the history of the house.
9: So there's an OG ghost story at the mansion. The mansion was originally built by Arthur Letts Jr. and his wife. And there are a lot of Mrs. Letts's. So there was Arthur Letts's wife, but he was married like three times. And so when somebody says that something tragic happened to Mrs. Letts, I'm not really sure which Mrs. Letts they're talking about. But the rumor is that Mrs. Letts jumped or fell or was pushed from the balcony right outside of my room onto the marble floor and died. Now, there is a playmate from the 80s that used to date Hef who said that she made that story up just to scare away other girls. I don't know. I did a lot of research while I was there. I went down to like the Hall of Records and I was looking up death certificates on the Letts family. I was looking up, I went to the library and was doing all kinds of research on it. I told Hef I was going to write a book on the haunted Playboy mansion. And so I have this whole like stack of paperwork that all this stuff. I didn't find any indication that anyone passed away in the house like that.
8: There are no famous murders attached to the property, no central legends of tragic apparitions, and no long-standing folklore dating back to its construction in 1927. But the mansion does have a connection to old Hollywood. And while that was interesting, to Bridget, it was nothing compared to the history of tunnels beneath the property, the hidden rooms, the stories. She developed friendships with longtime staff members who shared their stories with her because she often asked questions about the property's past.
9: I had never heard any ghost stories or anything like that, but when you're there, you definitely, there's a vibe. So I had suspicions, but nothing concrete or anything. And one day I was sitting on the floor with Holly and we were scrapbooking. We were in my room and we had the TV on, just background noise type thing. And the remote was sitting on the middle of my bed, but we are not near my bed. We're on the floor. And she was like, you know, I just don't really believe in that kind of thing. I wish that I would get some sort of sign. And all of a sudden the TV went like to full volume. Like we were like, ah, and we couldn't find the, we're like, where's the remote? Where's the remote? And then I saw it was sitting in the middle of my bed. And I was like, oh my God. And then I turned the TV down. I was like, I think that was a sign for you.
8: Holly Madison and Bridget were close friends and housemates at the Playboy Mansion during the 2000s. They also appeared together on The Girls Next Door, and Holly later became a best-selling author known for sharing her experiences behind the scenes of the Playboy Empire.
9: Well, she just thought that was really weird, but for some reason she still didn't like jump to believing, even though she had a ghost story. She has a really good one where she was down in the gym, which is actually in the basement of the mansion, and she was brand new, so she didn't really know like all the, there's like some, I hesitate to say this anymore because people are so freaked out about tunnels under the mansion, but there were like secret passageways in the mansion, and one of them went from, it went down into the gym, basically. Like, you would pass all of the laundry area and the staff lockers and things like that, and then it would end up in the gym. Or you could go around through the pool and down the spiral staircase into the gym. So she didn't really know all of those little passageways and stuff, and she was working out one day, and a female came out of like where the bathrooms are. She had like a towel around her neck, and she went and passed by. There's like the room, the gym is like one big room, but it's kind of two separate rooms all combined, sort of, you know, but there, it was a separate area. And so the girl walked past where Holly could see anymore and never came back out. And Holly's like, oh, that's weird. There must be like another passageway that I don't know about over there. So when she got off of the treadmill, she walked over there and she was looking around and she found the little buzzer that opens. It's a mirror. It looks like it's just a mirror, but she buzzed it and it opened. And she's like, oh my God, there is a passage. But then she looked in there and it was just a dead end closet. There was no out. So where did that girl go?
8: Holly and Bridget never found out who the woman was or what happened to her. But it wasn't the last time they encountered something they couldn't explain while at the mansion.
9: Carlina was one of the butlers, and a lot of times if we were gone, like, we would bring our dogs downstairs and they could roam just free downstairs, and the butlers would like take them out, all of them out, to like go for a walk or whatever, but they would just kind of keep an eye on them, at least they were around people or whatever. And Holly's dogs were downstairs, and she had one Pomeranian named Panda that was just a very friendly dog. Like, she just wanted to be where the people were no matter what. So if everybody was in the butler's pantry, that's where Panda would be. And so one day, they couldn't find Panda, which is very weird. So then they got worried. Oh God, did she get let out and she's outside? And they were looking everywhere for her and they couldn't find her. And then they went into that library and she was sitting by herself on the couch and just looked all like, they said, just all like peaced out. Like somebody was just like petting her or like cuddling with her or something. She was just sitting there by herself. Very out of character for that dog. But they were relieved to find her. But there was something about that that made Carlina, who didn't really have like a lot of ghost stories or anything like that, feel like there was something slightly paranormal about that. Because when I was asking everybody, like when I was writing my book about it, and I was interviewing everybody about it, she was like, I don't know if it's paranormal, but there's something that didn't feel right about it to me. That she was in there by herself.
8: While she was at the mansion, Bridget made sure to record every unexplained experience. She wrote every story she heard like she did when she was a child, because strange things kept happening.
9: I would have other things with my TV too. Before the ghost hunting shows were on, there used to be like on Travel Channel, like World's Most Haunted This or That or whatever. And I used to watch those like all the time. And then all of a sudden it would like switch. I would look up and it would be like the basketball game or something. And I'm like, okay, I know I didn't put on the basketball game. How did that turn to that? Or like the news would suddenly be on or something. And it was just wasn't stuff that I was watching at that time. So I went up, we had upstairs in the attic, we had a whole video department. He actually had people that worked upstairs that had all these different VCRs and TVs, and he would record stuff for Hef. And I thought, well, maybe the audio video department upstairs can control my TV, and maybe they accidentally change my channel or they accidentally turn up the volume or whatever. So I went up and talked to John, really sweet guy that works up there. I was like, do you guys have access to my TV at all? And he's like, what do you mean? And I was like, are you guys like able to control it at all from up here? He's like, no, how would we be able to do that? And I was like, I don't know, but like I thought maybe, because sometimes it changes channels or the volume goes up. So I was like, nope, sorry, we don't have any access to your TV down there. So it wasn't him doing it.
8: Bridget never did find out who or what was changing the volume and channel on her TV. But it wasn't the only experience she had in the house. She also described feeling uneasy in certain areas of the property, particularly in the game house.
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43: From the outside, it resembles a rustic Swiss chalet, but when you step inside, you're transported somewhere between 1950s American Roadhouse and a Carnival Midway frozen in time. The walls are plastered with vintage movie posters, neon signs, and Playboy memorabilia buzzing in electric blues and pinks. At the center of the room, you'll find a full-size pool table with a foosball table nearby, and the walls are lined with a variety of vintage arcade games, pinball machines, and an antique chrome jukebox. Bridget has said she felt uneasy there, and she wasn't the only one.
1: The housekeeping really did not like the game house. Like they said, the games would just start up on their own. The doors would slam while they were in there. So they wouldn't clean the guest or the game house by themselves. They always had to have like somebody from security come in there and stand with them while they were doing that. Barbie Benton told me about some ghost stories that happened in my room too, before I was even there.
43: Barbie Benton was a model, actress, and singer who became famous through Playboy and her relationship with Hugh Hefner. She was considered to be the one that got away, but she also built a successful entertainment career of her own.
1: I remember there, she said that there was this guy that used to live in my room, and that he was taking a shower one day, and there was, I forget the exact story, but like he heard somebody in there or saw somebody while he was in the shower, which is always a creepy thought.
43: Over nearly a century, thousands of people passed through its halls. As often happens with famous historic homes, stories accumulated and grew with each retelling. Unexplained sounds became possible ghost sightings. A shadow glimpsed in a hallway became a recurring legend. The mansion's celebrity status amplified these accounts far beyond what might have occurred. But it doesn't mean people didn't experience something.
1: Cooper, which is Hef's son, he took over after Hef was like, had some health issues, I think, towards the end. And he had a meeting in the library. And the library is in the main house. And there's a couple of ways to get into the library. You can go in through like the living room or media room and into the library, or there's a door that is on the outside, like in the circle where everybody parks, where you can just walk right in through the library. So there's two ways to get in. And when somebody's having a meeting like that, they'll set it up with like waters and a cookie plate. And like so the butlers get it all ready for the meeting. And both doors were closed. And also security waits outside just in case. You never know, you know, if people are going to get weird. So there's always like a security person that's sitting there waiting. And Brian was waiting. He was the manager, waiting for the meeting to get over because there was buffet dinner and a movie that night. And he needed to clean that up and get the media room ready for the movie that night. He didn't want to do that while there was a meeting going on. So he was waiting. This meeting's still going on. He's tapping his toes. Like, then finally he calls down to security and goes, "Did Cooper leave and I just missed it?" And they're like, "Yeah, he's off the property." And Brian's like, "Okay, well, the doors are still closed. That's weird. Usually they leave it open, indicating the meeting's over." So he goes over to the door and tries to open it, and it's locked. So then he goes around to the outside and tries to open it, and it's locked. And there's no way that the doors can be locked from the inside if nobody's in there. So he was like, called again. He was like, "There's no way. Like, Cooper must still be in there. Like, that he's off the property. They log everybody in and on, like, on and off the property." He's like, "He's off the property." And so he had to have security come with like the wad of keys to like manually open that door, and there was nobody in there. He called security to come with to manually open the door with the keys, and by the time security got there, the door was open.
43: As I mentioned earlier, Bridget wrote down these stories like the priest had encouraged her to do when she was being haunted by her great-grandfather. It's how she can recall them with such great detail, including what she believes was her most significant paranormal experience. The most significant unexplained experience of Bridget's life at the Playboy Mansion happened after a long road trip.
1: I had gone to North Carolina to visit my brother, and on the way home, we stopped in Georgia, and I picked up my dog. I had been waiting for my dog. I didn't want them to, like, ship her or anything like that. I wanted to, like, pick her up and bring her home myself. So just this little tiny puppy, Winnie. I brought her home that day, and I had at the end of my bed, I had like a little pin set up for her. I had like everything she needed in there, her little toys, her food, her water, pee pee pad, little bed, all her stuff. And it was a long day for all of us. So she was pooped and laying on the floor. My sister was sitting on the bed next to me, and my friend Stacy was at the end of the bed, and the TV was on, and Stacy and I were having a glass of wine, and we're chit-chatting about this trip, just visiting my brother and stuff, and my sister was miserable because she came with me, and we'd had a long day, and she wanted to go to bed, and Stacy and I are, like, gabbing and have no interest in going to bed, and so she's trying to ignore us, but she's sitting right there, and in my room, over here is the door to like go out to the rest of the mansion. And over on this side of the room, there's another door, and it leads into my closet area and then into the bathroom. And there's no exit. There's only one door to get into the room. And so we're sitting there talking, and all of a sudden there is a woman standing there, and we all three saw it. And I gasped and said, and looked, because I saw it out of my peripheral, and I turned and looked, and when I turned to look fully, it was gone. And both my sister and Stacy had reactions. My sister started crying and was like, what's happening? And then my friend Stacy, she just like put her hands over her eyes, and she was like, oh my God, don't tell me, don't tell me, don't tell me, don't tell me, because she's a big scaredy cat. And I was like, did you guys just see that? Obviously, they saw something, and they were like, I don't know what I saw, but there was something standing there. And I'm like, there was a woman, but I recognized who this woman was, because I had been to the mansion a few years prior to actually living there to test for Playmate. They brought me out to test for Playmate, and I stayed there for like 2-3 nights. And while I was there, I met this woman. She was one of Hef's social secretaries, and she kind of oversaw like the pets and the girls. And we stayed up kind of late one night chit-chatting in the dining room, and there was a party going on outside, and one of the Playmates came in and was complaining about the guy she was with being a real jerk, and she was like giving her words of wisdom and, you know, just letting her vent and everything. And I thought, this is such a cool place, like to have that kind of female camaraderie and people there for you like that. And this woman was just so nice, and we stayed up all night talking. And then when I left to go to bed, she was like, I have a good feeling about you. I think you're going to be, I know I'm going to see you again. And when I did come back a couple of years later, she wasn't there anymore.
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15: From the national newsroom of the Canadian Press, I'm Naira Ahmed. Donald Trump has threatened Iran in a social media post following the funeral of Iran's supreme leader, which saw open calls for Trump and Israeli Prime Minister Benjamin Netanyahu's killing. The supreme leader was killed by the U.S. and Israel in the strikes that started the war. Trump has written on social media, quote, 1,000 missiles are locked and loaded and aimed at the Islamic Republic of Iran, with thousands more to immediately follow should the Iranian government act on its threat. He went on to say the U.S. military would, quote, completely decimate and destroy all areas of Iran. Praise be to Allah. Iran's health ministry says strikes in the country over the last 2 days have killed at least 17 people and wounded 115 others. Back at home, the federal government says the Gordie Howe International Bridge connecting Ontario and Michigan will open on July 27th.
16: A news release says Canada and Michigan agreed to opening the bridge with the support of the Trump administration. The release says Canada and the U.S. agreed to a series of measures on toll governance, as well as investments in the region, including through the establishment of a 15-year economic development fund tied to a portion of profits from bridge operations. The move comes after the United States requested a delay for a ribbon-cutting ceremony in June to renegotiate terms of a long-standing agreement. Canada had agreed to shoulder the cost of constructing the bridge, which it would recoup through tolls. It's unclear how exactly the new agreement would impact the former arrangement around tolls. Kelly Malone, The Canadian Press, Washington.
15: It is confirmed at least one tornado touched down in southern Saskatchewan on Friday. Western University's Northern Tornadoes Project says it received multiple reports of funnel clouds and related storm damage. Project officials confirmed one twister touched down near the community of Dundurn, and a team will be on the ground today to gather more data and offer updates on any damage. It comes as the prairies have experienced several days of severe weather and related tornado warnings. Meanwhile, crews battling wildfires in British Columbia are getting a break this weekend with cooler temperatures and lighter winds. Although two wildfires continue to threaten communities in BC's Fraser Canyon, both remain classified as out of control. Although the forecast suggests the wind and hot weather are expected to return on Monday and Tuesday. Roughly 16 area fire departments are tackling the pair of blazes, which are burning on both sides of the Fraser River between Boston Bar, North Bend, and Boothroyd. And on the heels of his latest trip abroad, Prime Minister Mark Carney is heading to Alberta for the Calgary Stampede.
8: The Prime Minister is set to arrive in Calgary at 5 p.m. local time. He'll meet with representatives of the Treaty 6, Treaty 7, and Treaty 8 First Nations. He'll then visit the Calgary Stampede Grounds. Several members of Parliament have made their way to Calgary for the event, including International Trade Minister Maninder Sidhu, Heritage Minister Mark Miller, and Conservative leader Pierre Poilievre. Diana Mussina, The Canadian Press.
15: This is The Canadian Press. In sports, two FIFA World Cup semifinalists will be determined today, with England meeting Norway in Miami, followed by Argentina versus Switzerland in Kansas City. The winners will meet Wednesday. The Calgary Stampeders visit the Montreal Alouettes, seeking a third straight win after starting their CFL season 0-2. The game features twin brothers Tyson and Jalen Philpott on opposing teams' offenses. The Toronto Blue Jays continue their three-game road set against the San Diego Padres tonight after taking the opener 5-3 at Petco Park. Toronto is expected to send right-hander Trey Savage to the mound. The Padres will counter with Walker Buehler. Ottawa Rapids seek to extend their unbeaten run in the Northern Super League to 6 in a row when they visit AFC Toronto this afternoon. And Canada's men's and women's sitting volleyball teams continue pool play at the World Championship in China. The World Championship is the first qualifier for the 2028 Paralympic Games in Los Angeles. From the Canadian Press, I'm Naira Ahmed.
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17: Yeah, okay, sure. We can go with Yacht Rock. It's not that yachty, but a little cloudy, actually, in the Edmonton area. And a mix of sun and cloud in Calgary, too, but a little bit of rain this morning. It's going to be kind of like that for the next couple of days in Edmonton. The weekend looks much better in Calgary, to be honest with you. It's going to be warmer today, 27, 30% chance of showers, and then really nice and hot and sunny on Saturday and Sunday, 24 and 26. Like I say, a little more sketchy in Edmonton, but certainly not bad. Today, showers. Tomorrow, chance of showers, 60%. Sunday, 30%. And a little cooler, 25 today and then 23 for Saturday and Sunday. All in all, not too bad. Not too bad. Kind of like we had yesterday in the Edmonton area. It was pretty cloudy for a good part of the day. We got a little bit of rain in the afternoon. Not much. And then it cleared off and it was a glorious night. So, all good. Not bad at all. Things, could be a lot worse. Things have been a lot worse. You don't have to think back too far to remember what we saw in June. So we'll take this. We'll take this. Hey, I want to give everybody an update. Thank you. I mean, it's crazy. Every time I talk about that crazy dog, Lenny, I hear from people. This is what's going on with Lenny. How's Lenny? What's wrong with Lenny? Lenny's fine. Lenny is totally fine. I told you yesterday I got a picture from my wife during the show of Lenny, and he was bleeding. He had some sort of a sore under his chin. So we made an appointment. We got him into the vet. Couldn't get him in until 5. So we got him into the vet. Sarah, somebody yesterday guessed something called a hot spot, right? And we didn't really know what a hot spot was.
18: Yeah, that's right.
17: The vet says it's kind of like a hot spot, but like no hot spot she's ever seen before.
18: What does that mean?
17: Well, she said typically a hot spot is caused like when the hair gets matted and the skin gets irritated, and that's a hot spot.
18: Okay.
17: Trish was very angry when I told her that because, you know, Lenny.
18: Well, you brush him all the time.
17: He gets brushed every day. He's at the spa right now. Like, this dog goes to the spa, I think, every 2 weeks, every 3 weeks for a whole brush and blowout. Like, he's, you know, he's bougie. And the vet did say he's got a beautiful coat. And he's not matted, but it looks like a hot spot.
19: I just want to chime in here quick, Shay, and just say that your dog gets more pampering than I do.
17: He does.
19: Yeah,
17: he
19: gets more haircuts than I get.
17: He gets treated better than both my kids. There's no question about that. Yeah, he really does. But she said, don't worry about it. She said he did something. It's not a bug bite. It's not a puncture wound. It's some sort of he was bleeding a little bit. He broke the skin. It's nothing major. All we have to do is clean it and put a little bit of cream on it twice a day, and he should be fine in a few days. If he's not, we can maybe start oral antibiotics if it gets infected. But she said, don't worry about it. It's all good. I think what happened is Lenny, I've warned him about this. He doesn't listen. When Lenny goes for a walk, which is every day, he loves long grass. He loves to bound through the long grass. You can't even see him. And he also loves to go into the ravine. I live right on Gold Bar Ravine, or else I take him out to, you know, Jackie Parker, Deer Mound, the area dog parks. And Lenny loves to tear off into the bush. And you hear him literally, like when I say crashing through the bush, he's crashing through the bush. He runs as fast as he can, running through trees instead of around trees. Like, he likes that. So I'm pretty sure, I've told him, you're going to break a leg, you're going to hurt yourself, you're going to impale yourself on a branch. I think that's probably what he did. He probably scraped himself on a branch. But he's all good. He's all fine. And the dog, see, this is the thing about Lenny. He's probably the happiest dog I've ever met. Like, he went to the vet yesterday, and the attention and the love that this dog gets, I've never seen anything like it. We walked in, and I had to do all the paperwork and everything. So one of the ladies said, is Lenny good with dogs? I said, Lenny's good with everything. He's fine. Don't worry about him. She said, no, I'm not worried about Lenny. She said, there's a little dog here, an older little dog here who doesn't like being around dogs. So can I take Lenny into the back to play with the girls? I said, sure. And Lenny's all yours. So she grabs Lenny and takes off into the back. And I just hear the chaos that ensues when all the girls, when Lenny comes back, right? And, oh, he's so pretty. And everybody's playing with Lenny. And he just, he has the time of his life everywhere he goes. I would like to have just a little bit of that. You know how dogs are? You know, people always talk about how dogs are the best because everything is exciting and, you know, they experience life so much better than human beings do. But just to have that approach that Lenny has, where literally it doesn't matter where he's going, what he's doing, it's all fun. It's all, everything is the greatest thing that's ever happened. It's pretty awesome. And people just like him. He just lights up the room. So he's fine. He's good. And whoever guessed hot spot, the vet said, yeah, but she did say, like, this is, I don't know, the weirdest hot spot I've ever seen. So maybe you're right, maybe you're not. Regardless, Lenny's fine. He's just fine. Coming up on the show today, the minister, if you remember, was going to join us. Nate Glubish was going to join us yesterday morning to talk to us about the AI data center announcement for Sturgeon. And this has been dominating the news in our province for a few days now. Not just that data center, that's the biggest one, but there's a bunch. There's a bunch that are on the books, slated, started, all those sorts of things. And people have a lot of concerns about it. So he was going to join us yesterday and was unable to. His meeting ran late, apparently. But they did reach out to Sarah this morning and said, we can do 12:15 today. So we said, okay, great, fantastic. We can make that work. So the minister is scheduled to join us at 12:15 today. But like I say, with these things, it's always, you know, it's a little hit and miss. Things come up, things change. Until they're actually on the air, I'm always a little bit, okay, we'll see what happens kind of thing. But we got Pierre Poilievre earlier this week, and I'm confident that we'll get the minister today. I hope we do. And I think this is a good news story. This is the thing about these data centers is, I know there's concerns about them, and I understand the concerns about them, but I also have heard, you know, the other side of that argument so repeatedly from every level of government that this is the future, this is where it's going, this is the emerging industry, we need to be part of it, and if we aren't, we'll be left behind, and we will lose more sovereignty, this time data sovereignty, we'll lose economic activity. I think we need to be all in on AI and on data. And this is that. But at the same time, it needs to be done right. And if we aren't doing it right, I understand the concern. So those are the questions that we'll put to the minister today when he joins us. Speaking of doing it right, looking for a summer job, this has to be among the nastiest jobs I've ever heard of. The city of Edmonton has people that are going out and rummaging through your green bins. Now, if you're not familiar with how it works, we have black bins, which are like non-compostable garbage. So we put everything in there, like, you know, containers, paper, all that sort of stuff. And then we have the green bin, which is the compost bin. So you put grass clippings, you put food, anything that'll rot. including if you clean up after Lenny in the backyard, that's all going in the green bin. Well, apparently, people are putting things in the green bin that they're not supposed to put in the green bin. Like the story, apparently they one time reported finding, horror of all horrors, a whole unopened Pringles can. Can you imagine? A whole unopened Pringles can was found in the green bin one time. Well, that will not stand. So the city has now gone out and they've got people that will go through compost bins. Pickup typically starts around 7, they say. So teams of these people will go out at 6:30 and root through whatever's in your green. Come on over, guys. If you're coming, let me know so I can come and watch when you open up the lid of that green bin on a nice hot summer morning. It's like a smack in the face, trust me. But I'm pretty good. I'm pretty good with the green bin. I don't think I'm going to get a sticker. That's what happens. You get if you've got something in there that you're not supposed to have in there, they'll put a sticker on your bin. And then apparently, if you get two stickers, the guys who we pay to pick up those green bins might actually just drive right by and not pick up your green bin. Now, that would be an issue because those green bins, that's the nasty stuff. And in the summertime, if that thing doesn't get picked up for a week or two, that's going to be, then you're going to have a problem with your neighbors. These green bins, I'm all for saving the planet. But I was telling you last summer, I ended up with a

0: having garbage sitting on the counter, and then if your answer is, well, then put it in the fridge so it doesn't stink, putting garbage in the fridge is not an answer. And it's just, I long for the good old days when you just took the garbage out and it was a black bag and you stuck it on the curb and somebody came and got it and that was it. Okay, but I guess we were killing the planet. I don't know. But if you're an enterprising young television journalist and you're looking for a great story idea, that's the one. You want to be on a ride along with the people that go rooting through the green bins, because that's going to be awesome TV. I will watch. I can promise you that. Take that to your story meeting at 10 o'clock this morning and say, I want to go a ride along with the people who dig through the green bins and sort through that stuff. Oh, man. Nasty business. But hey, it's all in the name of saving the planet, so it's all good. We're going to take a break. When we come back, energy rebates. People are doing it. Like, hundreds of thousands of people have signed up. Tens of thousands of people are complaining about it. There are some issues. People are worried about privacy concerns, and I understand that. It's a whole lot of data in one place, and it's with the government, who you would typically trust, but so I get it. But we'll talk about if you need to be concerned about your privacy when it comes to this right after this.
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2: 350,000 Albertans had managed to successfully sign up for the Alberta Energy Rebate, which is about 10% of the 3.4 million that they said are eligible. People continue to report issues, primarily around getting their financial institution recorded. Some are not on the list that you can choose from. Some are. So that's a little bit confusing. There's a lot of information that you need to put in, especially the financial information. It's been a bumpy ride thus far. Not for everybody. For some people, it's gone very smoothly. But if you run into an issue, it can be a pretty big issue. And some people are saying, why the hell do you need all this info? You know, you're the government. You've got to have some of it. So we spoke with Tom Keenan today. He is a cybersecurity expert and a professor at the University of Calgary School of Architecture. And said, he said, yeah, you know what? There's legitimate reasons to be concerned about security here. But at the end of the day, it's up to you.
3: Tom, we've heard from some people that they're a little concerned about all of the information that they have to disclose to register for these Alberta Energy Rebates. It's $100. Province says, well, you know what? We do need a certain amount of info to make sure that the recipient is, in fact, qualified. That seems to be the defense here. And I understand that we do have to manage this to some extent. You don't want fraudulent claims and all the rest. There does have to be a certain level of oversight that comes from the government, correct?
4: Yeah. Now, for starters, if you don't want to give up any of your privacy, just don't apply for it.
3: Sure. Yeah.
4: And you won't get the hundred. You won't get the $100. But of course, most people would like to have $100. So then it comes down to: does the Alberta government already have this information? And I checked, and they probably don't have your bank account information unless you gave it to them. So if you're getting already some kind of provincial benefit that they direct deposit, they have it. But here's their argument: back in the Ralph Klein days, they could just send you a check. But checks are dying out. In fact, I just noticed the Alberta Motor Association will not deal with checks. They won't accept them or issue them after next January. So, and their argument is they can be stolen, they can be lost, they can be forged and all that. So the Alberta government is forward-looking and going to direct deposit. But everything has a downside, and the downside is then they have that information.
3: And like you say, I think for most people, this is not a big deal. You can move on. You can go forward. But like you say, they don't have some of this information. The one piece that everybody seems most concerned about is the banking information. And some institutions are on. I don't know if that's a provincial thing or if that's an e-transfer thing. I've heard that it's not the province. It's the way that they're doing this and the agency they're using for the transfers. But regardless, people really get a little nervous, rightfully so. They should when it comes to that financial piece, right?
4: Well, you may remember there was this thing called the truckers blockade, and some of the leaders had their accounts frozen.
3: Yeah.
4: That was done by the federal government, and let's face it, they have your banking information already because if you file income taxes, they probably know all about you. But the province, by and large, doesn't have this information on you, so it is a little bit of overreach. Now, the fact is you don't have to give that information. You can use alternative identification, but it is a pain in the butt.
3: Yes.
4: Have to take a selfie of yourself and things like that. So, you know, you pay either in your time or in your giving up your privacy.
3: And you know what? Nine times, like you say, the federal government has all this. They have for a long time. You file your taxes. They got all this information. There's a certain level of trust that we put in governments, but there's a question about that trust. I mean, you never fully trust government. And I think we've got some reason in Alberta. You look at the data breach and the fact that the voters list was leaked. People are a little nervous about exactly how their information is treated by government these days.
4: Yeah, it's best to not call that a data breach, because usually a data
3: breach
4: is some hacker gets in there. But they gave it out to somebody who legitimately was entitled to the voter list, who then passed
3: on.
4: So those are the ones who did the bad stuff. But you're right. I mean, we don't want the government to have information. I discovered an interesting thing, which is there's an online site that shows all the provincial databases. They're called PIBs. And I look to see which ones have your bank information. And one really obvious one is if you get a benefit from the government, but the other one is if you owe them money and they're collecting on you, then they have your banking information too. But in general, it says Albertans don't have your banking information, and that's why people are nervous.
3: Is there a way they could have done it? I mean, I if you take a look at the federal government, they hand out rebates and tax credits. It happens all the time. You don't apply for anything. You don't. A lot of times, you don't even know it's coming. It just shows up, Tom. Yeah. I mean, could they co-opt that system?
4: They have your direct deposit bank information, right? So the feds are entirely different breed of cat because they already have so much information on you. So if the feds want to give you some money, they just put it on there. Now, people do say, why don't we go back to the days of Ralph Bucks?
3: Yeah,
4: Ralph Klein got every Albertan a check in the mail, and the answer is checks are really, really going the way of the dinosaur. So they would get lost. Also, the other thing is, if you think about it, if you mail everybody a check, that costs a lot of money. I mean, the processing of the check and all that.
3: Yeah.
4: And a lot of them are never going to get cashed anyway. But this way, if you make people apply, only the ones who qualify and want it and so on are going to get it. So it costs the province less money.
3: And as many people have pointed out, Tom, there's probably some people that are, like you said, $100. I'm not going through this for $100. And maybe they save a few bucks that way, too.
4: Yeah, that's likely true that people may just consider their time in doing this is worth more. Now, it's a pretty straightforward process.
3: It is.
4: They have a special website for it, and a whole bunch of people have applied already, so we know it works. There was a glitch with some aspect of it that they say right on their website, well, we had this problem, but it's been fixed. So they're not perfect. No computer system is perfect. I do worry, though, that when you bring information together, bad guys can be tempted to use it. So however you feel about freezing the truckers' bank accounts, a lot of people felt that was a misuse of their banking information. And all this at the provincial level is governed by the Privacy FOIP Act, and so they should really disclose why they're collecting the information, and they do, and then only use it for that purpose.
3: Yeah,
4: and but you got to trust them. You got to trust them, and remember, we trusted a car company called Volkswagen to do the right thing. And they lied like rugs, so who knows?
3: Eh? Well, that's what it comes down to, Tom. I mean, now you've got a real concentration of information in one place with the province, and like you say, we got to trust them. That's literally all you can do in this instance.
4: It does make them a bigger hacker target as well, because let's face it, if somebody wants to do identity theft on you, if they go somewhere to try to get a loan and they know all your banking details, that's valuable information.
3: Much easier to do. Yeah, Tom, good stuff. Thanks so much for the chat today. I do appreciate your time.
4: Okay, take care.
2: Yeah, Tom Keenan, a cybersecurity expert and a professor at University of Calgary, and that's what the issue is, right? It's yet another place where all of your information is collected, gathered, and in one place where, and if there is some kind of a security issue.

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21: Some new numbers out. Stats Canada says the economy continued to add jobs in June. 18,000 positions. Unemployment drops slightly, down a tenth of a point to 6.5%. If there's a flicker of good news in there, and there is, young people actually saw a better start to the summer job market than they did last year. 33,000 positions for workers in the youngest demo of 15 to 24. Primarily part-time work, though. Manufacturing-led losses, down 61,000 jobs since January of 25. I don't know, mixed bag? Let's find out. We're going to chat with Dr. Eric Kamna. We speak with him every Friday morning. Eric is a economics professor at Toronto Metropolitan University. Eric, thanks for joining us again. Good to chat.
6: Always good to chat, Shay, but you are right. Those unemployment numbers are positive, but they are deceiving in some ways. So we don't want to just look at them and say, all right, the problems of the last decade are fixed.
21: Yeah.
6: We're on our way, because that's not exactly the point.
21: Right, exactly. I mean, you take a look at it and you got 18,000 jobs created, 33,000 jobs created for young people, but they're part-time jobs. And that's important, right? I mean, yeah, young people part-time jobs might be what they're looking for, but it's not the same as creating 33,000 full-time positions, which is different.
6: Well, right. And let's dig down into why that's super significant. Even if you look past the fact that those jobs are not full-time, they don't have benefits, they probably don't have pensions, things like that, here's the issue. Our unemployment statistics in Canada only look at one thing. Are you considered employed? I.e., do you get a T4? Do you pay taxes on that income? And why is that significant? It means that as soon as those people accept those part-time jobs, they move from unemployed to employed. And so the government gets to wave the flag and say, you see, we've sent the numbers soaring in terms of who's employed. Okay, fine, government. But let's say we were actually going to measure the number of part-time people who would rather be full-time. Right. And then we created a statistic called, say, underemployed. And my point is that number is large and it doesn't get included in the statistics anywhere. And I think if you did include them, they would really temper these numbers today. But since I tend to be the bearer of bad news, let's not poke our nose at this. It is an improvement, and we'll take in this country an improvement anywhere you can get it. But we've just got to keep it in perspective that a lot of those jobs are part-time, and they may or may not be jobs that people, well, wanted over full-time.
21: Yeah, I think you're right. It's the people taking what they can get, which, like you say, okay, at least they found something, probably not what they were looking for, but something is better than nothing, I guess, and we can bicker about how much better. A couple stories I want to get your take on. One came out, a lot of people talking about this one. It's a KPMG survey that came out that shows 40% of Canadian manufacturers have already moved or are thinking about moving at least some of their operations and their production to the United States to try and lessen the impact of the tariff battle that's going on with the United States. 40% have moved some of their production or will move some of their... That's an astounding number to me, Eric. What did you think of that survey that KPMG did?
6: It's an astounding, depressing number, Shay, because the real concern here isn't, oh, that a factory might move, right? It's what happens when Canada starts to lose factory after factory. And in terms of economics, the first thing that we lose is investment. The second thing we lose are jobs. The third thing we lose is the impact on our government finances. And then even if that doesn't turn your stomach, those are the short-run effects. What about the long-term effect, right? Once businesses begin investing elsewhere, that process becomes sometimes self-reinforcing and self-fulfilling. And so suppliers follow their customers, skilled workers follow the jobs, future investment follows the present investment. And that's where the numbers really should concern Canadians, right? Of course, it is that 4 in 10 manufacturers have left, but these decisions today about where to invest and produce and expand, they're going to determine Canada's jobs and productivity growth for the next 10 to 20 years, and that's what's really scary here, Shay.
21: And that's the thing about it. And a lot of these companies that were surveyed said what you and I have talked about before. We were willing to wait this out, and we have, and we sort of looked at this as, okay, short-term survival, but we're through that now, and we're looking at long-term survival, sustainability, growth, and saying nothing's changed. When we started our short-term, let's grit our teeth and get through this, we're still doing it over a year later. We can't do this indefinitely. Like, patience is starting to run out with a lack of progress on all of these promises, I think, Eric.
6: The bottom line is, Shay, you're so right. For the last decade, we've seen no significant growth in gross domestic product, which is nothing less than the score of our country and how it's doing, and significant full-time job growth. And so if you're not afraid yet, I guess I would ask Canadians, especially the ones living in Ottawa called Liberals, what would it take to scare you? Because let's let's just take this case you're talking about, right? If more and more of this investment happens south of the border, Canada risks becoming a place where companies might maintain an office, but let's be honest, increasingly creating their jobs and their growth and GDP expansion somewhere else. And do we really want to just be a head office? I mean, no, the answer is not. And so it's really time for Canadians to realize that our economy, you know, it's a machine. It's a capitalist machine, and you have to feed it the right fuel, and we haven't done that for the better part of a decade.
21: On the same page, and I think this fits in, we've got a massive announcement here in Alberta this week. Meta, which is, I don't know, probably one of the top three or four tech giant companies on the planet, announcing plans to build a $13 billion data center in the industrial heartland of Alberta. I know there's concerns around data centers. There's been protests in Hamilton, in Vancouver, in Alberta, and immediately there's a lot of, oh, this is bad, this is bad. We've heard from government for so long, no, we've got to do this. This is the future. We need to be part of this game. We need to be leading this game. Here's a perfect opportunity. And I'm not saying, I don't think the government's going to, in fact, I'll guarantee the government won't back down. They're going ahead with this. But you see the opposition. And I think it lends to that question that I want to ask you, Eric. Like, when you're Meta and you take a look at it, they're building these all over the world. And if it's going to be a problem to do it in Canada, you know what? They'll simply go somewhere else. And that's what seems to be happening time and time again right now.
6: That's right. And that's why we can't screw this up. Because as I just said in the previous topic, what we've lacked is investment spending. And this is absolutely investment spending, the second most important component of gross domestic product. And even if these numbers are exaggerated, let's say they're a little bit exaggerated, 3,000 construction jobs, 300 permanent jobs, $250 million annually. Even if this is true, and then we let the multiplier effects on these dollars kick in, this is Alberta 1, rest of Canada 0. And you talk about things you and I have discussed, comparative advantage. I'm like a broken record. We have to do the things in which God naturally endowed us. Alberta offers abundant gas, low electricity, available land, skilled labor. It is a perfect attraction for an extensive AI center. And you know, you talk about the protests and this and that. People should have a seat. And I'll tell you why. Because they're coming out and saying, well, this is going to use 1 gigawatt of power. Meta's not stupid. They've already agreed to a $4.6 billion natural gas power plant. So I'd ask Canadians, if you don't like this, what the hell are you looking for? This is the golden ticket, and we have to take advantage of it.
21: Yeah, Eric, I think I'm with you on this. You got to do it right. And I'm not saying you can throw every caution to the wind and just give them a blank check, do what you need to do. There's got to be rules and regulations. But the province says they've done all of that. And, we'll go through the process. But I'm with you. Because Meta doesn't care. There are no borders if you're Meta. You can build it in France, Indonesia, Australia. They don't care. It really makes no difference.
6: Meta is wealthier than Canada.
21: Yeah.
6: And that's just the bottom line. So I don't care. You know what? Even if you don't like my comparative advantage story, then go on the investment story. Go on the economic diversification story. Please hang on to something and realize that this is necessary.
21: Eric, great stuff as always. Thanks for the chat, sir.
6: Stay healthy, Shay.
21: You too. Have a great weekend. Dr. Eric Kam, who's an economics prof, Toronto Metropolitan University. And I'm coming around to that. Well, I think I've always been at that way of thinking. I've spent a lot of time reading and learning about AI and recognizing the impact that it has and how, you know, and every level of government has told us, hey, listen, this is our future. This is the world's future. This is where things are going. Tech, data, AI. You need to be part of this. We just launched an AI strategy, a federal AI strategy, what was it, a week ago, 2 weeks ago, to recognize that Canada needs to be involved in this. We can't risk falling further behind. The government says we need to increase our data center capabilities like 20, 30 times based on where we are. Well, this is that, right? And you see the protests that take place. And like I say, Hamilton, I think they actually got one. The city of Hamilton heard the protests and said, okay, we're not going to do it. We're not going to do data centers. Manitoba, too much pushback, too much opposition. Not going to do it. Vancouver had a big fight over one. We've got the one in Olds. There's a big fight. And I don't want to discount the concerns and say, listen, just like Eric says, you know, just sit down. No, you have a right to be heard. You do. But if we can do it properly, we need to. to do this. So to me, it's not about blocking these initiatives and not even delaying these initiatives. It's saying, okay, what are the concerns that we have about them? How do we do this in a way where those are accommodated, those are dealt with, those aren't a concern anymore? Because I think it can be done. For God's sake, it's water. And Facebook has come back and said, we've got a plan. We're not going to use any more water than a golf course. Okay. If you do, what are the consequences, right? What are you going to do to remedy the situation? But if you don't, great. We're good. They're spending money on infrastructure for water, spending money on infrastructure for roads. So there is a way to do this. And as Eric said, we just naturally, geographically check a lot of the boxes for these places. Problem is, if you don't do it, if you make it too hard and it takes too long, it'll be somewhere else instantly. Because other jurisdictions will welcome Meta with open arms. Elon Musk says he thinks he can build these in space. Now, Elon says a lot of things. A lot of the things actually come true, though. So who knows? So I get the concern. So let's make sure we do it right. For God's sake, let's do it.
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16: 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How do I sound? 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Do I sound drunk? I'm not slurring my words. Fact is, a lot of impaired drivers convince themselves they're sober because they sound okay. 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So I'm cabbing it home from the studio. 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
21: Taking your calls on, we've covered a lot of ground this morning already, haven't we? Hey, it's only 48 minutes in. Coming up at 11 o'clock, a reminder, every Friday, if you're just tuning in, we do crosstalk. It's turned into something that people really look forward to. We always get a lot of really great feedback. What it is we link up with some of our colleagues from across the country. And today, we'll have Brad Smith in Toronto and Rob in Vancouver, and we just sort of get together and talk about what's been making news in this country and how it's resonated in different parts of the country. And sometimes it's pretty interesting because the way things land in Alberta are not necessarily the same way they land in Toronto or in Vancouver or in Winnipeg or wherever else we link up. It's kind of an interesting look at the way things go in this country. But let's go to the phone lines here. Let's go to Terry, who is in Cremin. Hi, Terry, you're on the air.
0: Good morning, Shea. Always interesting.
21: Great, thanks.
0: I'm just wondering if I live off the grid, totally off the grid.
21: Yeah, okay.
0: And this rebate or whatever, how's it going to affect me, or is it going to affect me at all?
21: Yeah, I just think you miss out on it, I think. I know there was some conversation about what to do for people that are in your position, and I think if you go out somehow, you might be able to figure it. I think you're going to have to read. Maybe call your MLA. There's probably a way that they've set up where you can go to, I don't know if it would be a registry or if you could do it by mail. I don't even know, Terry, because they've set it up primarily to be online and online payments. But we did speak with somebody last week who said, no, there is a way you can get a check if you really want to.
0: Okay.
21: It's not going to be easy.
0: Thank you so much.
21: Yeah.
0: Okay, you're always interesting, and a lot of intelligent people talk to you.
21: Yes, they do. Absolutely. Thank goodness. They raise the level of intelligence big time. I do my best to pull it down, but they always pull it back up. You know what I'll do, Terry, is I'll take a look when I get a chance at the website and see if there's a provision in there, and then I'll pass it along if I can find one. Colin, on the road. You're on the air. Hi, Colin.
1: So I went on at 2 a.m. and tried to log into this banking thing. It didn't work, so I went to the e-transfer, took a selfie. The whole thing took about 10 minutes. Did my wife the same way.
21: Did the whole thing.
1: Done with. Pretty. I tried the first day, and I'm like, hey, this is silly. Everybody's trying.
21: Everybody is, yeah, yeah.
1: My other comment, hiring teenagers, my son's girlfriend, she tried to get a job at McDonald's. They hired her. They gave her 12 hours in a month, and they called that a job. So some places are advertising, but it's not a job. Like 12 hours in a month is not a job.
21: Right.
1: That's a waste of time. And the other thing, I spend a lot of time on the road. I see a lot of empty space. And I tell you, I'd rather a data center in the middle of nowhere than like half a kilometer from downtown Olds.
21: Yes.
1: Where they're trying to put one
21: thing.
1: Right. Like,
21: yeah.
1: It's literally in town. There's houses across the street.
21: Yep.
1: That's just some ridiculousness. I like the idea of this one. Set it up like an oil camp. Have people can go live out there, work a shift. You can put these in the middle of nowhere all over the province. I think as long as everything's written in stone in contracts, you use too much water, charge them $100,000 a cube. Like, set things up to protect us and the province.
21: Yes.
1: There's a lot of stories. Hey, when these things are done and their life's over, then what happens? Make sure all that's taken care of.
21: Yep, I'm with you. I agree.
1: I think we could be the hub of the system.
21: I think you're right, Colin. And I think
1: we're heading that way.
21: There's got to be a way to do it. And that's what, you know what? That's what the mayor of Sturgeon County said. Hey, listen, this where we're putting this, that's what this was designed for. It's literally called the industrial heartland. People don't live here. It's been this way for years. We designed this stretch of land to be used for things just like this. So it makes sense.
1: Oh, that place is the perfect spot. It'll be right beside all the different big, huge industrial chemical plants and all that. Yeah, throw it in the middle of that. It's already lit up all the time anyways. It's not going to make a difference to anybody.
21: Yeah, no, Colin, I agree. There's a way to do it.
1: Funnel it into the...
21: Yeah, just do it right. I'm with you. I think that's what it comes down to. Do it right. Do the precautions necessary, and let's get going. Barry in Calgary, you're on the air. Hi, Barry.
2: Yeah, I'm one of the guys out in the middle of nowhere cutting hay.
21: Yep.
2: And I realize that there has to be a balance between rural and the good of mostly urban people.
21: Yep.
2: We all use data. And interesting to hear both you and your previous guest, and then Ben Mulrooney yesterday with his producer, I would imagine, having the same opinion that let's get them out in the rural because there's nobody out there. And this is an age-old argument, whether it's a garbage dump that the garbage is hauled out of the city, but at least in your opinion, it has to be done properly.
21: Yeah, it does.
2: And with consideration of the rural people.
21: Oh, 100%.
2: I don't know enough about the Sturgeon County one to comment, but don't put it in where there's a beautiful pasture. There's only cows there, of course, which is the urban opinion, or a canola field. But if it's zoned industrial, I'm for it.
21: Yeah,
2: but,
21: yeah.
2: Out in the middle of nowhere here, we don't want all the noise and dust, and so consideration for the rural people.
21: I'm with you 100%. You're absolutely, you got to be if you put in a city, you got to be careful with the people who live in the city, and if you're out of town, I mean, absolutely. There's lots of places we can go where, you know, it's not agricultural land or these sorts of things. Industrial areas. We've designated a bunch of land as industrial. Ian in Calgary, you're on the air. Hi, Ian.
3: Two quick things. One, I was just wanting to point out a little hack I had for getting that $100.
21: Okay.
3: I couldn't. Yeah. So I'm working security IT, and I couldn't get past the two-factor authentication using the browsers on my desktop computer. So what would happen is I would fill out the forms. Everything would be fine. I'd go to the interact portion.
21: Yeah.
3: And it would say, okay, no problem. We'll send you two-factor. And it would crap out and say, there's been a problem. Try again later. Anyway, went through that multiple browser multiple times, didn't work. Here was the solution I came up with. And I've had two other people do it and resolve their issue as well. You go to your phone. I hate using mobile apps on my phone.
21: Yeah.
3: Specifically, banking stuff, because I'm just not secure. But I installed it for this purpose. So sign in on your phone to your banking app. That gets you past your two-factor authentication. Then immediately launch your browser on your phone and fill out the form.
21: Okay.
3: So when it gets to the interact, hey, we'll send you the two-factor. As soon as I said yes to that, it kicked over to my banking app that was already logged in.
21: Yeah.
3: It didn't even send me. It didn't even send that to me.
21: Yeah. Okay. There you go.
3: So the answer was banking first on your phone.
21: Yep.
3: Then browser on your phone.
21: Perfect. Good stuff. Ian, I got to get to a break, but that's a great tip. Yep. Thank you for that. Appreciate it. For Terry, here's a number I found for you. If you need help and you want to contact somebody about the energy rebate, you can call 1-844-401-4014. 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
17: From the national newsroom of the Canadian Press, I'm Naira Ahmed. Iran's health ministry says strikes in the country over the last few days have killed at least 17 people and wounded 115 others. The United States says it last struck Iran on Thursday. Since then, however, more attacks reportedly hit Iran, leaving questions about who else may be targeting the Islamic Republic. Israel did not claim them, meaning the Gulf Arab states may have launched them, likely as a means to deter Iran from attacking them again. On Thursday, Tehran retaliated for American strikes by targeting Bahrain, Jordan, Kuwait, and Qatar. Back at home, two wildfires continue to threaten communities in British Columbia's Fraser Canyon, even though the winds have died down a bit. Officials with the BC Wildfire Service say the Brunswick Creek and Ainslie Creek wildfires remain classified as out of control. Bo Michaud is the operations section chief for the Brunswick Complex Fire and says Mother Nature is pitching in.
11: Forecast is calling for slightly cooler temperatures for the next 2 days, but we will be seeing an increase in temperatures and winds moving into Monday, Tuesday, which is going to challenge the work that we've already completed here on the fire.
17: Roughly 16 area fire departments are tackling the pair of blazes, which are burning on both sides of the Fraser River between Boston Bar, North Bend, and Boothroyd. Meanwhile, southern parts of Saskatchewan and Manitoba could see temperatures in the low 30s this weekend. Environment Canada says Saturday and Sunday will be particularly hot and muggy, with humidex values reaching the low to mid 40s in those areas. Ottawa won't say if it will intervene in support of a Winnipeg-born global judge who is asking a U.S. court to reverse sanctions ordered by U.S. President Donald Trump.
14: Washington's sanctioned International Criminal Court Judge Kimberly Prost nearly a year ago over her work on a case involving U.S. troops in Afghanistan. She can no longer use a credit card or most major online vendors. Unlike France, Canada has never criticized that decision, and former senior diplomat Sabina Nolka says Ottawa should stand up for international law and help to clear her friend's name. Prost and two other judges are suing Trump and his administration, arguing he exceeded his authority and didn't provide due process. Lisa Laporte, The Canadian Press.
17: And Grammy-winning Roots artist Alison Russell turns collaboration, community, and hope into acts of resistance in her new album. Russell says the album, titled In the Hour of Chaos, is a response to her personal experiences.
18: I'm a queer, Black, Canadian woman immigrant living in the U.S. right now, living in Tennessee, which is experiencing a rise in fascism and bigotry, and a great and bad acting concerted effort to drive wedges between people and to make people fear each other.
17: Living in the U.S., Russell says she's been watching civil rights erode with alarming speed, while also expressing appreciation that her home country has avoided the same path. This is the Canadian Press. In sports, two FIFA World Cup semifinalists will be determined today, with England meeting Norway in Miami, followed by Argentina versus Switzerland in Kansas City. The winners will meet Wednesday. The Calgary Stampeders visit the Montreal Alouettes, seeking a third straight win after starting their CFL season 0-2. The game features twin brothers Tyson and Jalen Philpott on opposing teams' offenses. The Toronto Blue Jays continue their three-game road set against the San Diego Padres tonight after taking the opener 5-3 at Petco Park. Toronto is expected to send right-hander Trey Savage to the mound. The Padres will counter with Walker Buehler. Ottawa Rapids seek to extend their unbeaten run in the Northern Super League to 6 in a row when they visit AFC Toronto this afternoon. And Canada's men's and women's sitting volleyball teams continue pool play at the World Championship in China. The World Championship is the first qualifier for the 2028 Paralympic Games in Los Angeles. From the Canadian Press, I'm Naira Ahmed.
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19: We'll keep taking your calls on Pierre Polyev joining us today. Covered a lot of ground, talked about separation, we talked about pipelines, we talked about defense, cost of living. Got a bunch of the big issues dealt with. What did you think? I still think it's a tricky spot. It's a pretty interesting, politically speaking, what's going on in Alberta right now. Let's go back to the phone lines. We've got Greg calling. Hey, Greg, you're on the air.
20: Yeah, hi, Shay. I loved every word I heard from Polyev. I do believe we would have had a better working relationship with Daniel Smith in the U.S. administration. Probably would have had a lot less or none, preferably, of the elbows up, New World Order, turning the back on the U.S. nonsense that I've been hearing for well over a year now. Probably would have been closer to the shovels in the ground for the pipeline to get that underway. I think because it could have been a lot better because you got conservatives and Republicans on the,
19: across the border.
20: I think the mindsets and the values are the same. Things would have been coming along a lot better, a lot quicker. And it's more believable coming out of Polyev's mouth than it is any liberal leader that I've ever had the experience and misfortune of listening to.
19: Well, I wouldn't expect anything else from you, Greg. Let me ask you, why do you think we would have shovels in the ground on a pipeline 14 months after the election?
20: Well, because I think, he would have lifted all the bans on everything. He would have done that.
19: What bans?
20: The ban for the tankers on the West Coast, and on all the, sitting there bending over for people, trying to please everybody. He stated in his conversation with you that you can have a say, but when it comes to certain projects, can you imagine if we went through this back in the day of the railroads and listened to every person complaining about putting tracks across the road or paving highways across this road or even...
19: I think you're right in terms, but that process still has to happen. He also said that, Greg.
20: Sure, but he has the power to listen.
19: He does.
20: And just
19: he does.
20: And say, this is the way it's going to be. Too bad. If you don't like it, I don't know. You got the troublemakers in this country, like every country, the extremists that want nothing done. They don't want you to put a shovel in the ground for anything. But is it interesting that they want their lights on so they'll say they won't have a problem putting white corridors through? You know what I'm saying? So
19: I think if you boil it down to that simplistic level, everybody knows what you're saying, Greg. Yeah, for sure. Okay, thanks for the call. I appreciate it. I'm going to go to Rob in BC now. Hi, Rob. You're on the air.
0: Hi, Shay. Thanks for taking my call. Listen, that interview, I'm sorry. It's all rhetoric, Shay. He does realize the election is over. You know, you're going to have
19: If you're in opposition, is it ever really over, Rob?
0: Yeah, I know that, but he keeps repeating the same line, Shay. It did not work. You know, he also said that Canadians who voted for Prime Minister Carney are so disappointed. I'm not disappointed. I think Mark Carney, to be honest, is doing a brilliant job. Listen, I feel the sooner the Federal Conservative Party realizes this guy is not going to be Prime Minister. You know, he says they're so disappointed with people who voted for Carney. Has Mr. Poilievre looked at the polls? I mean...
19: I know. But I will say this, though, Rob. I hear from people, and I myself... I'm starting to, and I have been for a while, when do we move from we are going to do something to we are doing something? You know what I mean? And I know there's some levels of, lots of things have happened.
0: You mean the troubles in the ground or that type of thing? Or what do you mean?
19: Approvals? We're still at the stage where we don't, if we're talking about the pipeline, we're still at the stage where the government has put forward the proposal, the project, but now we're at least a year away from actually getting it approved, right?
0: Yeah, I honestly believe, Shay, this has to happen, and I think Mark Carney, let's face it, I mean, you would agree with me, he is definitely purple. He's a right-leaning liberal.
19: Oh, I would agree.
0: Okay, there are going to be shovels in the ground here, but, the sooner the Conservative Party realizes, Mr. Poilievre, I don't think he's well-liked. Sure, in some of the provinces he is, but he doesn't have the vote, Shay. The sooner they realize it, the sooner they can move on. Look, he's got a few years here to be opposition leader. And I don't see anything really taking hold with this guy. So
19: okay, Rob. We know there's a lot of that. That's a constant question. You're right, Rob. I mean, that's a constant question about Pierre Poilievre's leadership. And he lost the election, he lost his seat, and on it goes. So you're not the only one to say that. You're not the only one to raise that. No question about it. That's something that he had to put to rest. He lost the MPs with the floor crossings and all the rest of that stuff. I think he's sort of in a place now where things seem to have calmed down and settled down. And I think the plan, if you're Pierre Poilievre and the Conservatives, is to try and just be stable, consistent, and see where this goes. You know that you've got time now in terms of where we stand for an election. It's likely a number of years away, so you don't have to worry about that. At this point in time, he had his leadership review, and that all worked out. So I think some of those questions have been put to rest, at least for now. They'll never completely go away when it comes down to politicians. As he himself said, you're never going to please everybody all of the time, right? You're always going to have dissenting opinions, and your job as leader is to manage them and to do what you need to do on that front. 780-451-8800 403-974-8255. Those are our numbers if you want to give us a call. Gord in Calgary, you are on the air. Hi, Gord.
21: Howdy.
19: Hi. Go ahead.
21: Born and raised, 62 years old. I've seen this story for a long time. It doesn't matter what party we get in, we don't further ourselves here in Alberta.
19: I wanted to ask Paulie about that. We ran out of time because you're right. This has been, as long as I've lived in this province, it's been a concern, right? And we've gone through all kinds of different governments in that time.
21: if we get lucky, we get a four-year term with conservatives with a majority. And the next 4 years, it's a minority, and we have to count to whatever.
19: Honestly speaking, though, Gord, when you did have a conservative majority, none of the problems that you had got solved. Equalization didn't get solved. No pipelines got built. Like, what really changed?
21: Well, and you made my point.
19: Yeah.
21: Nothing changed.
19: Yeah, I agree.
21: It's time for Alberta to forge ahead on its own.
19: Yeah, I hear what you're saying, Gord. Yeah, I wanted to ask Polyev about that, because, I mean, he talks about all the things that Ottawa has done, and it's been a long time. It's, you know, 2015, we've had a Liberal government, but, like, you know, the equalization payments that Albertans rail against all the time, the last government to actually set the formula and the framework for that was the government that he was in. It was Stephen Harper, right? So that didn't change. The pipelines didn't get built. Like, you can make an argument if you're an Albertan, like Gord said, it doesn't matter who's in an office in Ottawa. It's the same old, you know, and, you know, we're just not a focus of the federal government. But make no mistake about it, the separation sentiment rises and falls based on the outcome of the election. And why is it at a fever pitch right now? Because the Conservatives got it handed to them again for a fourth consecutive time, at a time when Conservatives really thought that they had finally made it and this was the end and we were going to have a Conservative government in Ottawa, and then that evaporated, you know, within weeks, and we ended up with a minority Liberal government that's now become a majority Liberal government. So people are ticked. 780-451-8800-403-974-8255. Let me squeeze in a quick break. We'll continue with your phone calls right after this.

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11: Taking your phone calls. Gordon in Calgary, you're on the air. Hi, Gordon.
12: Hi, Shea. Thanks for taking my call. Sure. I want to comment about, about pipelines and this country and all the people who are opposed to pipelines. I just wonder how well things would have gone in the late 1800s when we wanted to have a national railroad, or in the 1900s when we wanted to have a trans-Canada highway. Would we today, in today's framework, would we have been able to accomplish any of those things? And I guess in my mind, I think no. Because, of course, that railroad would have gone across several indigenous reserves, would have crossed a number of rivers, would have crossed a number of borders, and I doubt whether something that's really the part of the lifeblood of this country would have ever got built, same with the highway. And so I think the standards applied today and the leeway given to interest groups is incredible, that would never have been tolerated in the 1800s or 1900s for major projects in this country. So I think we're going into projects, particularly these new pipelines, with one arm tied behind our back.
11: Yeah, I mean, I understand what you're saying, but I mean, you got to remember the time that we are living in versus the time. Like, the railroad was completed in the 1880s, for God's sake. Alberta didn't even exist. I mean, a lot of these things that you're talking about weren't even issues at the time, right? So, I mean, you're right. There would have been some opposition, but I don't know if it would be to the same extent that this is. And when it comes to a highway, I mean, we build roads all the time without any fussing and fighting. It's a different conversation than it is in terms of pipelines and things like that. I just don't know if it's a fair equivalency.
12: Well, I think there's some common denominators, and I think that the standards being employed today are totally unfair and unreasonable and handicap business people.

0: Yeah, I agree. There's no doubt that there's obstacles. It's incredibly difficult to get things done. I agree with you there. Without a doubt, Gordon, and I think that's what we need to see from government in terms of, can you overcome those obstacles? Now, this is where it gets down to the really important piece if you are watching this pipeline. The easy part is where we are. Well, there's still another easy part, and I'm surprised, you know, if I'm the Prime Minister, I would have done it by now and say, yes, this is a project that's in the national interest. So we are going to fast track and we're going to move it forward. I mean, he certainly didn't express any opposition to it when he joined the Premier for the announcement, for God's sake. So clearly he's on board. So why do we have to wait until October for him to come out and say, okay, this is a project that we have deemed to be in the national interest, which then kicks it into the part where he needs to back up all of the things that he has been saying for the past year and a half or more. Which is, we can still do things like this. I will listen to people. I will hear from people. I will do what needs to be done. The consultation will happen, and then I will move this project forward if I've determined that it needs to move forward, right? That's the job. That's the hard part. The easy part has taken place. Although I will say this, he's proven quite skilled, I think, in doing just that when it comes to managing David Eby. Right, because David Eby was, we'll never accept it, we'll never allow this, we'll never support a pipeline. David Eby was singing an entirely different tune last week. He's kind of like, well, we may not like it, but there's nothing we can do about it. We won't oppose it. Fine. Do what you need to do, kind of a thing, right? He got some concessions out of Carney. Carney gave him a bunch of money for infrastructure projects and said, don't worry, we're not going to go to the Northwest where your pipeline ban, your tanker ban is. And at the end of the day, he did what he needed to do to get Eby to stand down, and he won't be a problem going forward. So he's proven he can do it, at least in that instance. Can he do it with a lot more and overcome many more hurdles within the next, 14 months? That's what we need to see. Let's go to David near Ottawa. Hey, David.
1: Hi, Shay. You can't believe a word Danielle Smith says simply because she's beholden to Carney. It's that simple. She can't say, no, it's not enough, because then all you'll do is stop it altogether. But we could cut the cost of living in this country in a heartbeat. Get rid of the carbon tax. No matter what he says, get rid of it. It doesn't do any good. It just increases prices. But the one thing you were talking about, equalization payments,
0: That's
1: an agreement between all of the provinces.
0: That's right.
1: And the people that are getting it, like Ontario and Quebec, aren't going to give it up to Alberta. Go whistle. But I'm not advocating we should separate. I'm advocating, because I think that would be a disaster, if the people that want to separate think they're going to ship stuff down to the States and get money there. They need to think back to when it was a $40 a barrel discount that they were getting. In other words, we were getting nothing for it, and they were making the money because they were shipping it abroad. We've got to be careful in what we wish for. But Carney, he got out of it what he wanted, which was an increase in the carbon tax. That's costing us on everything, because it's on your utilities, it's on your food, it's on not just the fuel for your truck. It goes on to everything. And then, of course, companies add that to their costs, and their profit is added to that. So what starts out as $2 ends up as being maybe $10 that you and I pay, which is one of the reasons everything costs so blasted much in this country. But we have to be very careful. You can't trust Carney, because he must have had an agreement with Eby long before the big parade and all the rest of it. And why the heck didn't he just say, you can have a pipeline to Vancouver through the existing one, but you're not going to go north, and that's it, it's done. Never mind all the parade and everything else about how we've worked for it, and it's BS. His whole concept on climate change is based on AR5. AR5, when it went for review with the Academy, which is a team of scientists looking at the data, panned it. They said, we have low confidence in your assessment that this is correct. In other words, we're not killing the planet individually. But his whole idea is that, if you read his book, and I'm not suggesting you waste $30 on it, but I did because I wanted to find out what he thought about, and he's very, very devious. He's a rich man, smart man, privileged man, who thinks he knows how to run the world, you and me way better than we do. And that becomes dangerous because everything he does is aimed at that.
0: Okay. All right, David. Time will tell where this ends up. There's all kinds of things said about motivations for all kinds of people. There's politics at play in all of this. I get it. My take on where Carney stands on this is I think he's been pretty pragmatic about it. I think he recognizes the economic interest. And, you know, he rightly says that we are in a much different position now than we were before. You know, and the whole the United States situation has sort of changed everything, frankly. And the business relationship and the defense relationship and all the rest of it, we cannot view it the same way as we always have, which means we need to do things differently in this country. Okay, I agree. And if we're going to do things differently in this country, it seems to have brought a lot of people around to a position that many, many Alberta leaders have been in, frankly, for many, many, many years, which is we have this resource. We live in an unstable and uncertain world that gets more unstable and uncertain every day. We do things in a way that is... and people will argue that there is no such thing as ethical or responsible oil. I get it. Fine. Can we say more ethical? Can we say more responsible than countries like Saudi Arabia or Venezuela or Russia or some of these other countries or Iran, where much of the world's energy supply is supplied from? That and Carney has talked about that. The demand's not going away. It will exist. And as long as it does, Canada should be the one to do it. That's literally what leaders such as Jason Kenney have been saying for a number of years, right? So, but you can say all those things and, you know, talk about all of those things as much as you want, but until we actually see it happen, there will be skeptics, understandably. Although a lot of things have happened. So we'll see where we go. Just taking a quick look at the text line here. Interesting, you know, I mean, Pierre Poilievre, he certainly has his supporters, but there's a lot of critics. There's a lot of critics. Pierre Poilievre would make an excellent premier of Alberta. Unfortunately, as prime minister, he's too simplistic and one-sided in his solutions. Pierre talks about what Carney's doing. What's he going to do? He just complains and bitches and complains. He's not telling me nothing. All I hear of him is doing is complaining about the Liberals, and I'm done with with conservatism. I don't know if that's... I think he does put forward solutions. He does put forward plans and things like that in terms of, well, you name it, cost of living. You know, when I asked him about, okay, well, what needs to happen with the pipeline, he talked about the legislative pieces that are still in place. So I think that was a fair criticism for a long time. And he certainly does default to his talking points that in many cases we've all heard before. But I think he is starting to come forward with more plans. And frankly, the Liberals have stolen a lot of his plans, right? A lot of the things that he talks about have been co-opted by the Liberals. So I get it. I get it. It is often simplistic in our talking points, but I think he does put forward some plans in those talking points. Anyway, we do have to take a break to get to the news. We're going to talk about these new smart glasses. They're really growing in popularity, and they're a little creepy. We'll talk about that right after this.
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0: All right, switching gears now, we're going to get into a conversation here that if you haven't seen these yet, you're gonna see them soon, although I imagine you probably have seen them soon. I'm talking about smart glasses. And if you're of a certain age, you're probably old enough to remember the Google Glass. And that was sort of the first attempt to bring these, you know, wearable tech devices mainstream. And it never really worked. The Google Glass never really took off. It was a bit of a novelty for a while. But now we're at the point where, I know, like, for example, Meta has teamed up with Ray-Ban, and you can buy a pair of Wayfair frames that have a built-in camera and more. I think there's added technology to them as well. So essentially what it means is you can be on camera anywhere and everywhere that you go, and in many instances, you likely wouldn't even know about it because they're pretty tough to spot unless you're absolutely looking for them. And has a lot of people saying, well, what does that mean about privacy? Do we need to do things? Do we need to come up with some new regulations and rules around how these things operate? Because you can imagine, without thinking too hard, the areas we can get into where it gets a little tricky. We're going to chat now with David Fraser, who's a privacy lawyer with McInnes Cooper in Halifax. David, thanks so much for your time. I appreciate you being with us today.
20: Oh, happy to be here. Happy to chat.
0: So these glasses, like I say, you know, at this point in time, they're virtually undetectable, right? Like, I don't think you wouldn't spot somebody wearing them. It's a face-worn video camera, and you wouldn't even know you're being filmed at this point, right?
20: Well, as I understand it, the ones that are the most popular, the brand that you mentioned, do have a red light that is supposed to light up when the camera is active. But I've heard of services online where people offer the ability to disable those particular lights. But yeah, they certainly do look like normal glasses. If you look closely, they have thicker frames, slightly, and thicker arms. But yeah, they look like glasses, and they're pretty incognito.
0: Now, for people walking on the street, they can and do film, well, anything that they see, and that means anyone that they see. As a guy who worked in TV for many, many years, David, I know that that's fine. If you're out in the public, there's not a damn thing anybody can do about it, right? There are no rules. You can film whatever you want in a public area.
20: Yeah, certainly in a public area, so the media don't have any particular privileges. Every one of us has the ability to record in a public place. Pretty well anything that's visible to the public. Where you get into the shades of gray, certainly when you veer out of a public arena off the streets and a place to which the public is generally invited, we have voyeurism laws that protect the expectation of privacy that people have in bedrooms, change rooms, and bathrooms. And we also have intrusion upon seclusion, which is a tort related to intruding into somebody's private life or affairs. But certainly, somebody standing on a street, that's not their private life or affairs.
0: So, like I say, when I did it back on TV, you walk up to somebody with a camera, they knew they were being filmed. This is essentially a hidden camera. You don't know, but that doesn't change it, right? Like, you don't have to disclose in a public area that you're recording anybody, right? I mean, that's still fair game, isn't it? Or do you need to let people know, hey, by the way, I'm filming you?
20: Certainly, that's the polite thing to do, but you're not legally obliged to do that by any means. And same would be in a sports arena or at a hockey rink or when you're at a soccer practice or anything like that. If it's a public place, you probably should expect or anticipate that you might be photographed or you might be recorded.
0: Obviously, you don't have to think too hard, David, to think about, well, this could get into some tricky areas. I mean, you take the kids swimming, you go to the gym. I mean, there's no end of places where you don't want any cameras. Do we need to do something here? Do we need to come up with some sort of regulations, at least in those areas, above and beyond what we have already?
20: I'm not sure that we need to at this stage. And one of the things that I'm always mindful of is, you know, people say there ought to be a law. And then the next question is, okay, well, how are we going to tailor it so that it's actually appropriate and doesn't go overboard? Somebody using these glasses, you know, people buy them so they can take pictures of their kids' first steps and all these other sorts of things. And people who are engaged in kind of active sports want to be able to record that. People are recording pretty well many of the things that they do in their day-to-day life that doesn't have an impact on anybody else, and you wouldn't want to have a law that would restrict that. But certainly, you know, if I operated a gym, for example, people who control premises can put rules that are the conditions of entry to those premises. And so if you violate one of those rules, you're trespassing. So if you were at the health club, you might want to say, hey, no cameras. And if you see somebody wearing them, you tell them to take them off or you boot them out because they're trespassing. But if you come up with a law, the question is always about kind of where do you draw that particular line, and that's a really, really tricky thing to do. And we're in the early days. There's always been a phenomenon called moral panic. When a new technology comes out that has a privacy impact. You know, the reason why we have all these kind of privacy laws came into being, particularly in the United States, was when Kodak introduced a camera that could be handheld. And people were afraid of Kodakers lurking in the bushes taking photographs. And so there was a real overreaction. If you remember when smartphones, or even before smartphones, when phones started having cameras in them, there was a big hullabaloo related to the possibility of people taking pictures in change rooms and things like that. And certainly that does happen from time to time, and that's why we have this voyeurism law. But it doesn't happen as often as people who were really concerned at the time anticipated these things would happen. So I think kind of social norms are going to adapt in terms of the people using these in public places, and particularly as long as there are lights that indicate that these things are recording, that might be sufficient. But I would suggest kind of let's pump the brakes a little bit and let's see how these evolve in our world. And kind of as you said, you referred to Google Glass, that ultimately wasn't successful. It didn't take off. And we could have had a whole bunch of laws that would have restricted inadvertently or unintentionally what you could do with your phone camera at the time. So we need to tread carefully when somebody sees a new technology and says, oh, there ought to be a law.
0: What about the people who have these glasses? I mean, could you inadvertently, like you say, we do have voyeurism laws. There are some laws on the books in terms of filming and taking pictures of people. I mean, could you inadvertently get yourself into hot water here, perhaps even unintentionally, right? There's things that people who buy this equipment should be aware of.
20: Well, you might. Certainly, if you're not aware of what activates it and maybe inadvertent recording, you might find yourself in a situation where you're among people who do have an expectation of privacy. If you wanted to film your workout at the gym, for example, and you were wearing them through the change room, certainly activating any sort of recording device where people might reasonably be expected to be naked or disrobed, that's the voyeurism offense. And so certainly anybody who uses this technology needs to be mindful of the laws that could apply. Same things related to, I'm an amateur drone operator, and I'm often fielding questions from folks related to drones and privacy. Well, if you're going to deploy technology that could have a privacy impact, you need to know what the rules are, but you also need to be a good human being and respect other people's boundaries.
0: Yeah, exactly. And it moves so fast. That's the other thing, David, with this tech, right? Like, who knows what we'll be talking about 6 months from now? And it's almost impossible to keep up with, but it's the world we live in now. Thanks so much for chatting with us about it. I really appreciate your time.
20: Oh, it's my pleasure. Anytime. Always happy to talk.
0: Great. Thanks so much, David. David Fraser, a privacy lawyer with McInnes Cooper in Halifax. I don't have these glasses. I don't know if I would want these glasses. But and now they come, you know, you come built with like AI and stuff like that. And if you remember Terminator, you know where we're going. they drop in a little facial recognition technology, the whole thing, right? And you see somebody walking down the street and you've got their entire background laid out in front of you. There's no end. There's no end to where this stuff can go. You got to think about where are we in 50 years from now? Like, what does the world look like? Eric in Calgary, you're on the air. Hi, Eric.
15: Hey, Shay, I remember a couple of years ago, I was in Banff with the kids when they would have been, I don't know, like 6 and 9. And there was this kids entertainer there, and he was wearing some of those Ray-Ban Meta glasses.
0: Yeah.
15: And he's doing his thing. And I just thought it was so creepy. And I asked him, are those recording? You know, like, I mean, you got all these, I'm sure nobody wanted this guy recording their kids, you know, while he was entertaining
0: them
15: stuff. But, you know, it just felt so creepy and invasive.
0: How could you tell? Like, was there any way to tell that they were camera glasses rather than just, because you can get you can get Ray-Bans anywhere, right?
15: No, you can see the lens in the corner. They had the lens, and he confirmed it. I'm like, why are you wearing these? Like, what, you know, I mean, nobody wants you filming their children, buddy.
0: Yeah, I hear you, Eric. It's these content creators. It's the social media. It's the influencers that they just wear them whenever they're doing what they're doing, and they've got a video made, right?
15: I guess so.
0: Yeah, I think that's what I gather. Yeah, thanks, Eric. I mean, that's the other thing. I don't see, like, what would I be recording? What do I do? That's interesting enough that I need to be making a video about it. But, like I say, I've sort of got a pretty good understanding of the rules around using a camera in Canada because, you know, I worked in that industry for 30 years or so, and the rules are pretty clear. Like, for example, if you wanted to walk into a school, this is the big one that you run into all the time in broadcast news. If you want to walk into a school with a TV camera, you can't. Like, you know, we would go to a school and we would want to, like, read-in week was something that happened in Edmonton every October where we would have the privilege, I loved it, I enjoyed it, going to read to school kids. And you would, you know, just to encourage reading and to encourage literacy, they'd have local news people and athletes and politicians and you name it, come out and sit down in a class and read a story to the kids, right? And, you know, I mean, it's good PR for TV stations to show their anchors and reporters out spending time in the community. So they would always want to have a camera come out. But that took a hell of a lot of work to make happen because you have to FOIP all of that. The Freedom of Information or what, I don't even know what the acronym stands for. But in reality, there are certain kids in schools that they don't want people knowing that they're in that school, right? Maybe they're dealing with a custody situation or for whatever reason. Some kids, some parents just don't want their kids on camera. So teachers need to say, okay, you're going to be coming to this classroom. We're going to remove all of these kids that can't be on camera. We'll get permission from the ones who can and all the rest of this stuff. So there's really, really strict rules. Now, if I've got a pair of Meta glasses and I go wandering into your kid's school and I'm just filming everything that I see and I go home and I post it on Facebook or TikTok or whatever, do those rules still apply? And if you play that out, does whoever you don't want knowing where your kids go to school see it and find out where your kid is in school? And now you've got a much more serious situation on your hands. That's why those rules are in place, right? I think if you're somebody walking around with your cool new pair of Meta glasses, you don't even know that. would even cross your mind. So it is a new area, and I think I can potentially see all kinds of issues coming from it. Matt in Calgary, you're on the air. Hi, Matt.
18: How are you doing, sir?
0: Good. How are you?
18: Good. Yeah, just some comments. So, you know, we kind of already have a law within the Criminal Code of Canada on this, the one-party consent rule. So entirely legal to record a conversation if you're one of the persons participating in it. And one of my favorite things to watch on YouTube and Instagram is these audits where you'll have a member of the public go into publicly accessible government buildings, and they will record just to see what our public sector workers are doing, hold them accountable.
0: Yeah.
18: And so often you hear that line of, you don't have my consent to film me. I'm sorry, you're in a public place, so you have no reasonable expectation of privacy. And so for these parents that get all up in arms, if you don't want your kid filmed, don't get me wrong, I get it's totally creepy, then don't bring your kid out in public. But in public grounds, it is anyone's game. So those are my thoughts.
0: No, you are absolutely right. I mean, that's what the law says, Matt. And like I say, I mean, you know, as a guy who worked in TV for a long, long time, you are absolutely right. In public, there is no right to privacy. People will yell and scream, I don't want you filming this. Well, too bad. I'm standing on the sidewalk just like you are, and I'm allowed to. And that's the way that it goes. That's, you know, I mean, most broadcast people that I've worked with, if you said, hey, don't put me on camera, they'd be like, yeah, of course, sorry. But they're under no legal obligation not to.
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0: We've got a West Nile virus warning in the province of Alberta, which is something that's kind of new, not totally surprising, though, based on the fact that we have an absolutely obscene number of mosquitoes in this province. I don't know how bad it is in other places, but in the Edmonton area, it is just absolutely insane. It is, I've never seen it like this. And it's not surprising, given the amount of rain that we've had. Now we're dealing with them. I think they're actually getting a little bit better. I was out in the backyard yesterday doing some stuff, and I wasn't, you know, running for cover within a couple of seconds. But I haven't been out at the dog park on the weekend. It was funny. I actually saw a lady, I've never seen this before. She had, like, an entire mosquito net suit. Like, head to toe, she was wearing mosquito netting. She said it works good, as long as it doesn't get up right tight against your skin, because then they can bite right through it. But I thought, you know what? As crazy as that looks, it's not a bad idea. I wouldn't mind having one of those. So the province of Alberta warning us to be on the lookout for West Nile. It's not here yet. We spoke with Jason, the germ guy, Tetro. You know Jason, host of the Super Awesome Science Show, author of The Germ Code, The Germ Files. We've talked to him about all kinds of things like this. And he said the West Nile hasn't been found here just yet. There's always a risk, but they expect it probably will be within the next couple of weeks.
7: The one thing about West Nile virus that we all have to remember is that it usually starts to pick up steam in about 2 to 3 weeks from now. And so as a result of that, we have the huge number of mosquitoes at the moment, but we can't seem to find the virus in the mosquitoes. We haven't found any virus in any mosquitoes in Alberta. But what we're worried about is that it's still kind of hidden and that it's going to expand and eventually be seen around the end of July.
0: Okay. End of July, we might see West Nile virus. This isn't one that you want to get. It can be pretty mild, but it can then progress to something pretty nasty sometimes.
7: Well, the West Nile really, let's be honest here, for the first little bit, it's probably going to be asymptomatic anyways. You're not going to notice anything. And then about 3 to 14 days later, and I know that's a long time, but yeah, I kind of have to keep an eye out, you are going to get the fever, you're going to get the headache, you're going to feel like someone gave you the flu. And honestly, you may end up having been given the flu because there's a parainfluenza virus that's circulating, but that's a different story. Mm-hmm. Then what ends up happening is you start to feel pain in areas you really wouldn't normally feel. And we're talking about in your joints, in your muscles. And as that is happening, you're going to feel pretty sick. And then then over the next 2 to 3 weeks, you're really going to be unwell and fatigued, and you're just not going to be able to move. You may still think that it's a flu, but it's going to be most likely West Nile at that point. It can get much worse if you happen to be over the age of 65 or immunocompromised, where the amount of virus ends up getting so big it gets into your nervous system, and then you're going to need medical attention pretty quick.
0: Okay, so it's serious business. It's not something that you want to fool around with, so that means you got to protect yourself. And short of getting one of those suits like the lady at the dog park had, what do you do? Bug spray, right? And I've actually got this. I don't know. I've had it for a while. I'm not giving it a plug. It's 30%. It's a lotion that you put on. And it actually works pretty good. I hate it, though. I hate bug spray. So we asked Jason, well, what do you do if you don't like bug spray?
7: Oh, yeah, no, absolutely. And I also get the fact that a lot of people are like, why do I have to smell like DEET all the time, right? Mm-hmm. You know, we have that problem. But the thing is that there are other options that we have where we can essentially tell mosquitoes that we either don't exist or we're not around or don't bother us or something bad. That's going to happen to you. So, you know, there's essentially odorless type sprays called the Keratin or Icaridin. You can find that in stores. You can find the blue things that have kerosene and they burn a pyrethroid, which essentially does neurological damage to mosquitoes if they get too close. I actually have one here and I watched a mosquito fly into the zone. It did not do well after that. I wasn't upset, surprisingly. So, I mean, there's a number of options that we can take to be able to help us because, honestly, when it's 30 degrees outside, the last thing I want to be doing is wearing long sleeves and long pants. So this is really sort of how we should be thinking about it, not that it is a burden, but rather there's a way that we can do this effectively and safely.
0: Yeah, and you got to do it right now because it's crazy out there right now. So stay safe. You don't want West Nile.

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0: legendary 880 Chad, the official voice of your Edmonton Elks. CHED, part of the DNA of Edmonton. The mighty 880 Chad, Edmonton's news, today's talk.
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2: This is Global News. It is 6 o'clock. I'm Zach Ferguson. It is 16 degrees, heading up to 21 today, and then up to 25 tomorrow. Severe weather is the norm here in Alberta, but this year has been particularly active. The province has already seen 23 tornadoes touch down, and it's only mid-July. With almost two more months of severe weather season to go, Dave Sills, the director of the Northern Tornadoes Project, says the Prairies province are on track for a record-breaking year for tornadoes.
3: We're well ahead of the annual average. We're only halfway through the season. So, yeah, we are on track for maybe setting a record for prairie tornadoes this season. It all depends on, you know, if this kind of weather keeps up.
2: Environment Canada recommends staying up to date with weather watches and warnings to stay safe. New details are emerging in the trial of a man accused of murdering two men in Edmonton's Chinatown. Video evidence has been released to the media showing Justin Bone in the back of an RCMP cruiser just days before the killings. Global's Joel Gottlieb reports.
4: This is one day at a time. I know you're
5: not one day at a time when you're on the street, man.
6: The dash cam video evidence was captured on May 15th of 2022, just days before 61-year-old Ban Puc Huang and 64-year-old Hung Trang were beaten to death in separate unprovoked attacks. It lasts 49 minutes, the time it took for RCMP to drive Bone to Edmonton from Alberta Beach. He was staying with a family friend approved by the courts while on bail from a previous charge. Police were called to the home because of a domestic dispute. Bone ended up in the back of the RCMP cruiser and driven to Edmonton, even though part of his conditions was to stay away from the city.
4: I'm not getting breached. I'm not doing nothing wrong. This is, I don't want to be doing this. You guys are making me do this.
7: You on the right path?
4: You guys are, no, this is the wrong path.
6: In the video, the Mountie offers to take Bone to the Hope Mission, but he refuses. It ends with Bone being dropped off in West Edmonton's Jasper Place neighborhood. 3 days later, Huang and Trang were dead. Justin Bone is charged with second-degree murder in the killings. The trial is set to resume on August 10th. Joel Gottlieb, Global News.
2: A new government report predicts Albertans' population to increase by 39% by 2051. Sandeep Agarwal is the professor and associate dean at the U of A School of Urban and Regional Planning. He told 880 Ched's Courtney Terrio that these numbers can be unpredictable due to the way the population is increasing.
8: The population will grow, and most likely it will be through immigration to Alberta. It just depends how the winds will flow in terms of global events and federal policies and economy of the province.
2: No matter how quickly the population will be increasing, he emphasizes that it's important the government make policies that look forward to the future to accommodate that growth. And on the heels of his latest trip abroad, Prime Minister Mark Carney is heading to Alberta for the Calgary Stampede.
9: The Prime Minister is set to arrive in Calgary at 5 p.m. local time. He'll meet with representatives of the Treaty 6, Treaty 7, and Treaty 8 First Nations. He'll then visit the Calgary Stampede grounds. Several members of Parliament have made their way to Calgary for the event, including International Trade Minister Maninder Sidhu, Heritage Minister Mark Miller, and Conservative leader Pierre Poilievre. Diana Mussina, The Canadian Press.
2: In 880 Ched Sports, looking at the CFL, the Winnipeg Blue Bombers were able to beat the Toronto Argonauts 21-30 last night. And in the World Cup, two semifinalists will be determined today, with England meeting Norway in Miami, followed by Argentina versus Switzerland. Moving to 880 Ched weather, a 60% chance of showers in Edmonton with a risk of thunderstorms. Both will continue this afternoon, up to a high of 21. Tonight, that chance of showers reduces to a 30% chance as we fall down to an overnight low of 13. Tomorrow, up to a high of 25, some sun and clouds. Monday, high at 24 with some sun. Right now, though, in Edmonton, sitting at 16 degrees, I'm Zach Ferguson. Your next scheduled newscast will be at 7 on 880 Ched.
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12: Brand, glad to have you along for the ride wherever I find you. I hope I find you well. I was looking at flights this morning.
13: literally, I know people are like, why aren't you getting ready for the show? No, I was looking at flights because I was just thinking, you know what? The jet fuel costs have come down. And you'd think that that would mean a little bit of relief at the ticket counter, but that is not happening, at least not as of yet. Airfares and fees look to be holding firm. And for Canadians especially, that means we might need to plan our travel a little differently than maybe we did even just a few years ago. That's the harsh reality that I'm looking at this morning as I've gone onto a number of different websites looking for that proverbial deal, and I just haven't found it. At least not yet. Big takeaway to me is simple. Don't expect airlines to rush that reward right back to you. Airlines are going to point to demand. They're going to say they got tight seat capacity. And from their perspective, it probably makes business sense. But from a traveler's point of view, like you and I, kind of feels like the savings never really make it back to us, right? And that's the challenge. If you're booking a trip, the smartest approach is to stop waiting for the perfect price drop. That's what I'm learning, even this morning. If you see a fare that works for the budget and your schedule, just take it. In this kind of market, hesitation can end up costing more than confidence. Prices, they'll change quickly. You can add the VPN to your phone. It doesn't always matter. And once you've got a decent fare in front of you, that might be the best deal that you're going to get. And it also helps to think beyond the headline fare. That ticket might look cheaper at first glance, but once you add the baggage, the seat selection, all the other accoutrements, that real cost can jump pretty fast. So before you book, before I sound like I'm, you know, staying at the front of a classroom here, before you book, check the total price, not just the advertised one, because that's where the real comparison is. I was looking for a little flexibility because to me, flexibility matters too. I mean, if you could shift your travel by a day or two or even fly out on a different airport or a different airline, you might find a better option, but even that's not always realistic. For Canadians, this matter is both domestic and international. Whether you're flying across the country, heading to the United States, or maybe even planning something farther away, same rule seems to apply right now. Just got to book with your eyes open. Airlines are showing us that lower fuel costs do not automatically translate into lower fares, at least not now. So you got to make better decisions based on the market as it is, not what I or you might want it to be. And honestly, there's probably a lesson here. In a system like this, waiting around for airlines to pass savings along feels like it's a losing proposition right now. Better strategy, just protect yourself. I know what my budget is. I know what my options are. I'm trying not to overthink this fare because I'm looking at it and it's not that bad. But I keep trying to think, you know what? If the cost of fuel has gone down, surely this price is going to go down. But again, I'm learning that a reasonable price is often the best price that you're going to see. I want to touch on something else this morning that is near and dear to the hearts of a number of different Canadians across this country. Earlier this week, there were six radio stations that, for lack of a better phrase, were gutted. As Rogers Communications, and I'm not going to just put this on Rogers. I've been a part of a mass firing at Bell Media. You know, it happens in this industry. But this particular firing was a little bit different just because there's a reason that people are getting uneasy when they hear about these jobs disappearing in Canada. It's not just about layoffs in a newsroom or another. It's about what happens when fewer people are doing the work of gathering facts and asking hard questions and keeping the power in check. A couple of news agencies were let go all at the same time, all in real time. And left some pretty significant holes in their markets, including Vancouver, who will join this program in about 45 minutes' time. News is one of those things that becomes invisible when it works well. It's kind of like the umpire at a baseball game. People flip on the radio, they turn on the TV, they'll open up an app. They expect someone that has already done the digging, somebody that has checked the claim. Someone that has called the mayor's office, the hospital, the school board, the police, the local MP, the minister, the union, the business owner, and the person on the ground who's actually been affected. That work takes time. It takes skill and it takes people. And when news jobs disappear, that capacity shrinks. And when that capacity shrinks, the public loses more than just a job category. It loses coverage and accountability. This matters in Canada because our communities are huge and they're diverse. A national story, for example, with this show, it can sound the same in Toronto or Vancouver or Halifax or some small town in northern BC, but the real impact is never really the same. Because local reporters understand that difference. They know which issues are actually landing with people, which promises were made before, and which stories deserve follow-up after the press conference is over. If you lose that kind of coverage, you get more repetition and less reporting. You get more quotes, but fewer answers. And that is where the public starts to pay the price. When there are fewer reporters, the government gets watched less closely. Councils can fly under the radar. School boards can make decisions without much scrutiny. Businesses can shape public debate without enough challenge. Even in a democracy that is healthy on paper, a weaker news ecosystem creates blind spots. Because people will still have opinions, but they'll have fewer facts. They'll still see the headlines, but they'll lose the reporting behind them. That gap is where misinformation, apathy, and cynicism all fester. It all grows. And the simple fact that people trust what feels close to them. A reporter who lives in the region knows those local issues and understands the community can tell stories that feel relevant because they are relevant. That kind of connection is not easily replaced by, you know, generic content. It's built over time through calls that are returned and meetings attended. Once those jobs are gone, rebuilding that relationship is really, really hard. I could get into the friend factor because I worked at two of those stations that got let go over the past couple of hours. But if we care about informed citizens and accountable institutions, then we have to care about the people who are doing that reporting. And that means supporting local and regional news, valuing original journalism, and recognizing when a newsroom loses staff, the public loses a service. It might not happen all at once, and it might not be obvious in the moment, but over time, that cost will show up everywhere. Fewer stories, less oversight, a weaker connection between people and the institutions that actually affect their lives. So yeah, the loss of new jobs in Canada does matter. It matters because journalism is not just content, it is civic work. And if we want a country that still knows what's going on, we need to protect the people whose job it is to find out. And again, you're probably sitting there saying, Rob, this is good for you, isn't it? Not at all. And if you hear anybody in sports or in entertainment or in any field where there's any competitive juices, you want that competition. You want different agencies out there that are fighting towards the same stories, that are checking your balance as well. Trust me, I used to listen to News 1130 all the time, not necessarily because I thought it was better news, but because I wanted to see where they were going with that story. I wanted to see if maybe I had missed something, that perhaps they were onto something that I hadn't thought about yet, or vice versa. Maybe I scooped them on something and could take a little pride in the fact that I was ahead of the story. But to sit here on Isolation Island, I'm not going to say that it's no fun, but I'm going to say that it's not good for you. You should want multiple news outlets in your city. You should want different agencies all vying for that same interview, that same story, that same content, because everybody's got a different angle. Everybody's got a different

0: jobs this week. Well, all right, we'll take a break here. When we come back, we're going to lighten the load a little bit as we're going to talk about horses at the Calgary Stampede that jump or dive into water. Sarah Crosby's going to tell us that story next.
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1: Welcome back to the program. Good morning, Canada. Wherever I find you, I hope I find you well. Hey, believe it or not, the Calgary Stampede actually once had horse diving. Yes, horses that go off a platform about 50 feet high into a pool. It sounds unbelievable now, but back then it was actually treated just a part of the spectacle. It's one of those early Stampede era stunts that really shows how much entertainment Stampede

0: standards and safety standards, for that matter, have changed over time. QR 770 Sarah Crosby earlier this week had a conversation with Craig Bayard about this incredible stampede element, and I thought it was worth your time. So let's zip out to Calgary to get you this story.
1: I don't know if you knew the story. I did not know this until we were doing some research for the Calgary Stampede Parade on Friday for the 10 days of the greatest outdoor show on earth. And one of the stories every summer is the safety of the animals, especially the horses during the chuck wagon races. We pay attention. We watch. People want to know that these animals are safe. Many moons ago, many moons ago, one of the popular attractions at the Calgary Stampede and other Western fairs, horse diving. Yeah, horse diving. Now, I thought, is there anyone in our country who would know about horse diving? Who would it be? Who would it be? And then I was like, aha, I know who it is. It is Craig Bayard, host of the podcast Canadian History X. E-H-X. You can find it wherever gets your podcasts. The show also airs here on QR Calgary. Welcome back to the show, Craig.
2: Oh, thanks for having me.
1: Horse diving. Is this something that is logged in your brain and you think, yeah, I know all about the horse diving at Stampede?
2: Yeah, it was kind of quite the thing. I mean, when you look back at the early Stampede, the regulations were pretty loose when it came to animal welfare and such. In fact, there was actually a Buffalo Chariot team in 1912. It didn't actually race. It was just seen around the Stampede grounds, but it was two bison pulling a man by the name of Bo Yoakum in a small chariot around the Stampede grounds. So something you would not see today, but you definitely would not see horse diving. But it was a very popular event back in the early 20th century, and Stampede was just kind of a natural fit for it because you had the rodeo, and so people decided a lot of people came out to see horses diving off of platforms into water.
1: But do you not just think, wait, how can this be? And I was reading that the idea came together in 1880, and it started to take part at different fairs and Western events, and then it came to the Stampede. And from Stampede Facts, it just says horses would dive. Horses and riders would leap into 50 feet into water tanks, surrounded by people watching the spectacle. And you think, how absolutely bizarre, cruel, and also flat out strange, because horses are they're land creatures, and so to make them jump into water for all the eyes to see, it's absolutely incredible, and not in a good way.
2: No, absolutely. Yeah, horse diving kind of came about in 1881. There was a man by the name of William Carver, and he was on a bridge in Nebraska, and as he was going across the bridge, it collapsed under him, and he was on his horse, and his horse and himself survived, but he noticed that his horse dove into the water, kind of like a dive-like manner, and for some reason in his head, that spawned the idea of horse diving. And so in 1919, horse diving kind of made its way to the Stampede. Like you said, it was essentially a person on a horse goes off a platform that's 15 meters in the air into a water tank that's 3 meters deep, which honestly does not seem like it's deep enough for this. But yeah, and the horse and the rider would dive into the water, and the rider would remain on the horse the entire time. And there would be various times that this would come to a Stampede. Probably the most famous is 1925, when Sonora Carver, who actually married Floyd, who is the son of William Carver, the man who created this quote-unquote attraction, she was there, and there's actually a picture of her diving off the platform with her horse. And then she came back in 1926, and she actually continued to dive horses until 1942. She died in 2003, and there's a movie, Wild Hearts Can't Be Broken, that's actually based off of her story. But the reason for the horse diving was because they wanted to bring people out. They wanted something big. They were, you know, daredevils, things like that. So you see it again in the 1930s. And you have other kind of daredevil events, like trick riders performing on horses. You'd have an air show with biplanes flying around. But even back then, a lot of people were kind of criticizing that this was not something that was good for the horses by any means.
1: And this movie, I was looking up this morning as well, Wild Hearts Can't Be Broken, of Sonora Carver. It shows that it wasn't just the animals at risk. It was the people on the horses doing the horse diving, because she also lost her eyesight because of a jump that went badly. And there's stories of others being injured. So it was dangerous for the horses and for the human beings on them trying to execute these tricks at places like the Stampede.
2: Oh, without a doubt. I mean, diving from 15 meters into the air into a tank is already can be dangerous enough. But when you factor in a huge horse, also you land wrong, the horse lands on you. Or like you said, with Samara Carver and her losing her sight temporarily. It was very dangerous for both involved. But horse diving would actually continue in places like New Jersey until the 1970s. And then it was brought back in about 1993 briefly. And then there was an attempt in 2004, but it never even got off the ground. It was shut down pretty much immediately because everybody knew that this was not good for the horses, because these horses were often performing four times a day, 7 days a week, and that's a lot of wear and not wear and tear, but there's a lot of risk for injury when you're performing that much, and it's got to be heavily stressful for the horse because that's not their inclination to dive into water. That's not what they're bred for.
1: Well, and anyone who has taken a bad dive or a bad cannonball in a pool or at the cabin, you know that hurt when you smack the water and you just land in a funny way. So imagine how the horse was feeling diving off this platform multiple times a day with a rider on its back. I actually can't imagine, because a cannonball gone wrong, it smarts. It really hurts. And this was happening all the time. And the fact, Craig Baird, that you're saying this tried to make a comeback in 1993 and 2004 in different parts of the world is insane.
2: Yeah, I don't know why somebody, especially in 2004, would think that, oh, this, you know, this can work, because animal welfare organizations immediately latched onto it and shut it down, because the era of the horse diver is long, long gone by this point.
1: Well, and the one thing I do love about how it really started to wrap up in the 1970s is I was reading this morning that it was animal rights groups that said horse diving has to end in every place. But it also came from spectators watching it who just started to think, not really comfortable with this anymore. So it was pushback not only from those that you expect from animal rights workers, but also people just watching it thinking, I paid to see it, I'm standing here, but man, I don't really like this.
2: Yeah, there was definitely a few guilty consciences watching that and thinking, I don't feel right about this. And there were back then, too, but it was a much smaller group who, you know, animal welfare wasn't quite where it is now. But, you know, there was, I don't think I could watch that. I think I feel very bad about myself supporting that if I actually paid a ticket to see that.
1: Horse diving, it was part of fairs and Western events. It was a part of the Calgary Stampede for quite a while, when horses would dive into tanks of water 50 feet off this platform into a tank and do it for the spectators. Craig Baird, host of the beloved podcast, Canadian History X.
0: My thanks to both Craig Baird and Sarah Crosby from our sister station, QR770. I heard that the other day and I thought, you know what? I'm going to replay that on our show, because I just thought that was one of those things that really is a part of the reason that the Stampede is such a unique event in this country. And by the way, and we're going to be talking about this a little later with Christy Gordon, our senior meteorologist with Global News, the weather across this country, both this morning and in the past 48 hours, is unbelievable. Like rain in Alberta, hammering rain earlier a couple of weeks ago in Winnipeg. It's hotter than you know what in certain parts of this country, tinder dry in British Columbia, smoke billowing throughout that province already. We're going to have to figure out what's going on. And I'm not going to get on the soapbox to talk about global warming, but we're going to get the latest from somebody who's in the know. Christy Gordon will stop by before this show is done. All right. When we come back, we're going to play a segment from Crosstalk yesterday. I had Brad Smith, Shay Ganim out of Alberta. We're talking about Mark Carney's success rate in his first year of politics. We'll get to that story next.
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1: Welcome back to the program. Had a chance to catch up with Shane Ganim out of Calgary and Edmonton, Brad Smith out of Toronto yesterday, and Brad brought up a really interesting point about Kuzma and whether or not Canada is taking this negotiation with the United States seriously. It was such an enlightening conversation that I wanted to replay a little clip of it here for you now, talking about not just Mark Carney and his job performance in year one, but why aren't Canadians at the table?
2: Barry Appleton, if you didn't hear this, he's an international trade lawyer, one of the top guys in Canada. He just went to Washington this week for tariff hearings. Why? Because no Canadian government representative was down there talking about blanket 10% tariffs of goods on Canada. Literally, he told me this morning, live on my show, there was a seat that said Canada. Everyone else, 60 countries, sent their trade envoy specialist. We sent nobody. So while we're globetrotting, we're avoiding this Kuzma deal and talks, which here's the biggest thing any economist will tell you is that as this has gone now to year over year review, everybody only wants to invest in Canada in as far as infrastructure and manufacturing if we have access to the United States. And now that's on a year by year renewal. And it's just like, what are we asking our government to do? You got elected simply based on you would deal with Trump the best. And this shows dereliction of duty to the highest when we're not sending anyone down there while every other country is going down saying, we don't want this to happen. We're just going, let's see what happens.
3: Yeah, I mean, we got the major projects. We've got all of these things in place, but at the end of the day, what are they delivering, Rob? I think that's exactly what I'm hearing from people I talk to is, okay, so what? Okay. So what? When do things actually start to happen?
1: Okay, so let's break this down into two things. Mark Carney is still learning how to be a politician here, and he had his big moment in Davos where Canada got behind him because finally somebody stood up for us. But the real test is whether he can turn that kind of global rhetoric into real wins at home. He doesn't see a win against Donald Trump here. He's not going to get a win with Kuzma. So he is going abroad to where he considers some home games, Europe, where he's got a name already. And the problem here is the challenge for Carney is simple. He has to move from being the guy who explains the problem to the guy who can actually fix the problem. And that is the problem right now. And Brad hits it on the head. All roads lead back through the United States. So while he's slapping hands and creating MOUs, he has to get that deal with the United States done, and to not have anybody justify or being sat in that seat is it's gobsmacking that now Canadians,
2: so dangerous.
1: I said this in the very first segment of the show today, guys. I said, if we had a federal election today, Mark Carney wins it again. And that is the problem right now, is Canadians haven't realized just how little Mark Carney has actually done.
2: But don't you think that's a dereliction of duty based on the mainstream
1: media
2: pushing? When you look at just the stone cold fact this morning on Bloomberg, right? 10.2 million followers on just one social media platform posting that your prime minister is the worst performing prime minister since 1963. All the responses underneath are Trump's fault, Trump's fault. There hasn't been big enough message being pushed that this is not Trump's fault. That again, we are a rich country choosing to be poor because of all this red tape. I can't say it enough that if you have a country that is knowingly holding itself hostage from within, then what are you going to do moving forward? Economists can say it. If we don't get Kuzma done, this isn't just a trade deal. We're talking about pandemic level trade implications from how our trade stops. We're only 13% of their trade. We are 75% reliant on them. We live a different life, and we are not slipping into socialism and decay. We are there tomorrow. If Donald Trump, after 6 months, goes, we're not doing
1: okay,
2: it.
1: Okay, I have one question here, and Shane, maybe I'll ask this to you. Yeah. Do you think this maybe is the Canadian government trying to apply pressure to Trump, who's got midterms just a couple of months away? They know that right now he's struggling. All those northern states right now, they're hemorrhaging as well. Is he playing the waiting game here? And maybe we don't see the devil in the details here, but maybe he's trying to wait him out to see if they can apply more pressure to Donald with the midterms on the horizon.
3: I think so. I think that's part of it for sure. And I think there's also, we've heard a lot of them talk about this before, and Brad rightly said, if Trump comes out and says, you know what, I'm done with Kuzma, you got your 6 month window, and then it's gone. Now we're into an entirely different area because the federal government says repeatedly, hey, listen, yeah, we're not going to get a deal on July 1st. Doesn't matter. We still have the deal. And we are in, Carney has said this a million times, we're better off than every other country on the planet when it comes to the tariffs because of Kuzma. And in some ways, he's right. Like, we are protected because that deal is in place and a number of things are not protected. However, Tell that to the auto industry. Tell that to the steel industry. There are industries that are absolutely taking it on the chin. But Carney, you know, like he says, well, we've still got the deal. The deal's still there. It hasn't gone away. If it does go away, now we've got a major problem. I don't know what the strategy is with the United States. I don't know if you can actually formulate a strategy with the United States. I think that's another piece of the puzzle is, okay, so we get a deal, and what does it mean? Because it could be violated the next day. So I don't know. Yeah.
2: Here's one thing that I will take the villain role in just saying out loud. I want every person to understand, if you just go to AI and Google simple economics, the rate of economies of scale, that's the term that's used. The United States is almost 10 and a half times our size.
3: Oh, sure. Yeah.
2: We don't have leverage. We don't have a negotiating position. We have isolated ourselves into this deal. It will take up to 15 years for us to properly diversify our trade to other countries, even with Kuzma still in place. We don't have leverage. Playing any type of game against the United States is Russian roulette with six guns in a six shooter.
3: No, you're right. This is the thing. We are kind of, we put ourselves in this spot, and I applaud Carney saying we're going to do things differently. We're going to move away from our reliance on the United States. Great. Here's the thing that I think he wasn't totally upfront with, and you make a good point in how long it's going to take. People are starting to look now and saying, okay, this was the plan. This was the promise. You were going to end that. You were going to change things. Yeah. You were going to forge new partnerships, new relationships. But I'm looking at the employment numbers. I'm looking at the GDP numbers. I'm looking at everything. Nothing has gotten better. Nothing has gotten better in the slightest. So when does it start?
2: If you look at last year's numbers, the year before numbers, like, that's not a good summer jobs number, but we're selling it from the media side like it is a great number. And it's like, no, guys, once September and October hits and we get back to real life, when summer jobs go, we're going to have a hard reality of what we're promoting to the Canadian public versus what the reality is.
1: If I could jump in here really quickly, the one thing that I will say is it's not just Mark Carney. You've sometimes got to look at the team that he's assembled as well. You know, you look at Mark Wiseman and Janice Charette and Dominic LeBlanc. You know, there's no home run person in that collective. And that, for me, is the problem here, is you've got the brazen Americans who know that they hold the cards. And this team isn't even showing up for some of these meetings. But more so, is this the team that can get it done? And I think if Canadians are serious about this, this goes to the polls at some point. Is I don't know if we're sending our A team down there. You might have the best that Mark Carney think is down there, but is it what is best for Canadians? And right now, they're not getting the job done, so maybe it's time to take a look at that team as a whole.
3: Yeah, but as you guys both said when we started this conversation, you take a look at the polling right now, Canadians haven't seemed to have come to that realization. Their lead is like, it's rock solid. Nothing changes.
4: I can't believe it, Shay. I can't believe the poll.
1: Carney speaks to Canadians well, and that is a problem.
2: Oh, God, yeah.
1: Well, look at the options right now.
2: Sorry. Can I reframe what you just said, Rob?
1: Sure.
2: The media speaks for Carney very well because they don't see his gaffes. They don't see all the stuff that shows up on social media.
1: But we're the media, like, Brad. You have to remember that. So we're a part of the conversation. And the one thing that I will say is when you look at the options that you present to everyday Canadians right now, parties aside, when you go to buy a car, you buy the dealer as much as you buy the car. And right now, Mark Carney looks like somebody that Canadians want to have representing them. You have the guy with the white hat and the white blouse on at Calgary running the Stampede. It's not enough.
4: It
1: was a terrible look. Somebody's got to tackle his fashionista.
2: Oh, I'm no Rob.
1: But I'm just
2: no
1: saying, Carney looks the part.
2: Yeah. But if you had CBC, CTV, all the other stations running en masse, well, nobody wakes up and thinks about Canada today. It creates a different illusion, and they don't create that illusion. They only create the illusion of security and François Champagne in Parliament going, Mr. Speaker, we're the highest grossing in the G7. Like, these are the messages that they're hitting.
5: Thank you. I'm a Quebecer at heart.
4: Mr. Speaker, we are the second fastest growing economy in the IMF projections.
2: The IMF came out and said we've fallen from 22nd to 26th, 13th to 26th. That's what has to be told.
1: That's a great impersonation. Again, my thanks to Brad Smith out of 640 Toronto, Shay Ganim out of 880 Chad and QR770. Okay, we'll take a very quick break here. When we come back, Canada doesn't need an exit tax. 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More Canadians are looking south of the border or deciding it's time to move provinces. We'll talk about that next.
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0: Now, back to Weekends with Rob Fay.
1: It's funny that Greg Brady had the promo there for those listening in 640 Toronto's world, because I will be throwing right back to Greg Brady in a couple of seconds here. You know, there's a growing feeling among Canadians that they're being priced out of their own lives. I've heard this from a number of people. Some are moving to cheaper provinces. Some are thinking about leaving the country altogether. And that says a lot about the pressure that people are under in this country. When housing and taxes and add groceries to that and everyday costs keep climbing far faster than wages, people start making decisions based not where they want to live, but on where they can survive. And that has real consequences, because families will get split up, communities will lose workers, and it just creates the kind of Canadian equality where your zip code starts deciding your future. So if you're in Toronto or Vancouver, maybe you feel a little locked out. And if you're in Alberta or Atlantic Canada, you might suddenly be dealing with higher demand and rising costs there as well. Had a chance to listen in on an interview that Greg Brady out of 640 Toronto did with Sabrina Maddow. She's a political columnist. She's also the Associate VP of Strategic Communications at Global Public Affairs. It's a heck of a business card. And they got into this, that Canada has to stop taxing its own and give Canadians a reason to stay. So here's their conversation.
2: When you see thousands of people going out of province, period, and going, I'm not just done with Toronto, I'm done with Ontario, but there are also closer to 100,000 than 50,000 people saying, yeah, Toronto's not for me anymore. This can't just be about money, Sabrina.
3: It's absolutely massive, the brain drain we're seeing. And like you said, it's not just about affordability or the cost of housing, which are major factors. But if you look at who's actually leaving Toronto, over two-thirds of the leavers are under the age of 45. And there's a huge number of families with young children. So this is a demographic that typically would want to stay closer to an economic center or in the economic center like Toronto, because that's where the jobs are, the opportunity is. But instead, they're fleeing in these huge numbers, and the numbers started to rise massively during the pandemic. But a lot of experts and economists thought that this demographic would return with return to office mandates, but instead the numbers are still huge in terms of outflow. And we know because of data that this isn't just about affordability and cost of living, but also social factors like crime, like perceptions of crime, and even mental health.
2: There have been some, obviously, there's been a policy, I don't think it's unfair to say, of mass migration from the federal government. And even if the cap's being put on the bottle somewhat by the Carney government, in fact, we had our population go down instead of up, and that never happened. Some of that's the very concerning low birth rate. But the big winners out of this, Sabrina, seem to be, like I said, the Alberta cities, Edmonton and Calgary. Edmonton is a huge destination in Canada for net interprovincial migration. Calgary is a close second. They're clearly finding things out there that they're not getting here.
3: Yes, absolutely. And the Alberta story, there is a large affordability component to that. But if you look at statistics, especially in areas that have smaller suburbs or rural areas, people are attracted to cities, especially families with young children, that have not just lower crime statistics, but also lower perceptions of crime. And we also know that smaller towns and rural areas that report higher levels of mental health, less anxiety, less depression, which also ties into control of your situation, right? And also perceptions of crime. That's where all of these young families and young professionals are moving to. And it's a massive loss for cities like Toronto, both from an economic perspective, productivity, people working the best jobs they're suited to and contributing to the local economy, but also that sense this community and being near their friends and family ties. And, you know, I see this firsthand as a young person who's thinking about having a family soon, and I ride the streetcar home from work every day. And on more days than not, there's open either hard drug use or there's some sort of altercation. Sometimes it's a physical fight. And there's absolutely no, whether it's TTC security or law enforcement presence, or as you said earlier in your opening, any indication from the mayor that this is as severe as a problem as it is. It doesn't feel safe. And I hear from other women and parents all the time that either they don't feel comfortable taking their children on public transit or to certain areas, or they're getting off of transit earlier than their stop because they feel so unsafe.
2: So you're trying to visualize, how do I get on a TTC train coming from, you know, a play date or something, pushing a stroller up and down Yonge Street, right? Or headed into some of the more gritty areas of a city. And you're like, I don't want that to be me.
3: Well, exactly. And we know that those who are looking to have children or those who have young children are more sensitive to crime. And that does play a factor into where they choose to live. And the problem is that when they are leaving, they're not even just choosing to go just slightly outside of the downtown core to, you know, in Etobicoke or Scarborough. They're not even just going to a suburb close to the city. They're moving further and further out because that's where they're finding that sense of control and safety. So they're not even commuting in anymore or participating in city life in any way.
2: Do you see any sense of optimism about this? As I said, like, we could change the mayor. Does that mean a lot of the councils get, you got a great political mind for this stuff. That doesn't mean he or any other candidate is going to be able to get done what they hope to achieve. And a lot of this, I pointed this out, by the way, to the candidate Brad Bradford before, a lot of what you're hoping to change, you're going to have to push the federal government really hard. A lot of this is about laws. A lot of this is about safe supply drugs. A lot of this is about, you know, not decriminalizing, but simply put, not having places to take people with mental health struggles anymore. There's only so much a municipal politician, to me anyway, Sabrina, can do.
3: Yeah, you're not wrong. I'm optimistic that it's being spoken about louder and louder, but this certainly is going to require multi-level solutions, and a lot of that will come from the federal government, whether that's changing policy still on immigration, whether that's continued reform of the justice system and bail, but then also from different levels of government about giving police forces the power to actually enforce the laws and feel like they will be politically backed up. And this is going to take a culture change also among voters as people feel less and less safe, that we need to start putting victims and then also everyday people, their safety first and their mental health first, rather than those who are often repeat offenders and who are committing crimes, but also sowing chaos and disorder that have these massive social and economic ripples for the rest of us.
2: If you went right to the top and had 10 minutes to talk to the prime minister and said, listen, man, you might not call him that. Listen, sir, we've got it. We're running into that brain drain, that talent shortage. What would be recommendations to make him, again, he's a smart dude. He might be able to see the light on this, but then can he enact policy that keeps way more of our pluses here and prevents them being, you know, desirous of going to another place to be so talented?
3: We need to refocus our immigration system on economic immigrants. We need to focus on having value shifts, but also addressing the massive amount of organized crime that's entering the country, and that's still happening, especially repeat offenders, and then deporting those who are committing crimes. At the same time, housing affordability really can't be ignored either. So housing does have to become more affordable at the same time. And from the top, justice system. Repeat offenders need to stay behind bars.
2: You can hear her on the Missing Middle podcast. See it as well. Episodes on YouTube and, of course, in the National Post. Sabrina, always enjoy our conversations. Thanks for this.
3: Thanks again. Have a great morning.
1: Again, that is 640 Toronto's Greg Brady with a wonderful conversation. You know, some of the things that I was also thinking about were taxes, childcare, and the cost of everyday essentials. People don't just leave because of rent. They leave when the whole picture feels impossible. And the bigger point is this: when Canadians start moving away because life is quote unquote too expensive, that's not just a housing story. That's a warning sign. It means the country is making it too hard for ordinary people to stay rooted, to build a future, and feel like they can get ahead. So desperate times usually end up calling for desperate measures. Okay, we'll take a break here for your news, your weather, your traffic, everything relevant to your Saturday morning as you stretch out the arms, you pick that little piece of sand out of your eyes. When I get back with you in a couple of moments' time, I'm going to introduce you to Michael Mulligan. He's a defense lawyer out of Victoria, British Columbia. We're going to talk about this reptile store owner who ended up confronting a vandal who broke into his store, and yet it's the owner who is in trouble. We'll tell you why he's got charges that are pending and the vandal doesn't. We'll get into that story on the other side of the break. I'm Rob Fay. Good morning, Canada. 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
18: This is Opal News. It is 7 o'clock. I'm Zach Ferguson. It is 17 degrees, heading up to 21 today and then up to 25 tomorrow. Severe weather is a norm here in Alberta, but this year has been particularly active. The province has already seen 23 tornadoes touched down, and it's only mid-July, with almost two more months of severe weather season to go. Dave Sills, the director of the Northern Tornadoes Project, says the Prairie provinces are on track for a record-breaking year.
19: We're well ahead of the annual average. We're only halfway through the season. So, yeah, we are on track for maybe setting a record for prairie tornadoes this season. It all depends on, you know, if this kind of weather keeps up.
18: Environment Canada recommends staying up to date with weather watches and warnings to be safe. Locals are still picking up the pieces in Kananaskis country following a big rainstorm a couple of weeks ago. Rancher Rick Gwynn says it took a few days to get the worst of the damage under control.
5: Probably the biggest impact was the closure of the road for a full day. We did have some overland flooding. We got a creek out back that was flooding. It took maybe one day to get a drain in the right direction and then another day to get it put back into shape.
18: A number of backcountry campgrounds, trails, and day use areas are still closed. New details are emerging in the trial of a man accused of murdering two men in Edmonton's Chinatown. Video evidence has been released to the media showing Justin Bone in the back of an RCMP cruiser just days before the killings. Global's Joel Gottlieb reports.
20: This is one day at a time. I know you're
21: not one day at a time when you're on the street, man.
22: The dash cam video evidence was captured on May 15th of 2022, just days before 61-year-old Ban Puc Huang and 64-year-old Hung Trang were beaten to death in separate unprovoked attacks. It lasts 49 minutes, the time it took for RCMP to drive Bone to Edmonton from Alberta Beach. He was staying with a family friend approved by the courts while on bail from a previous charge. Police were called to the home because of a domestic dispute. Bone ended up in the back of the RCMP cruiser and driven to Edmonton, even though part of his conditions was to stay away from the city.
21: I'm not getting breached. I'm not doing nothing wrong. This is, I don't want to be doing this. You guys are making me do this.
23: You're on the right path here.
21: You guys are, no, this is the wrong path.
22: In the video, the Mountie offers to take Bone to the Hope Mission, but he refuses. It ends with Bone being dropped off in West Edmonton's Jasper Place neighborhood. 3 days later, Huang and Trang were dead. Justin Bone is charged with second-degree murder in the killings. The trial is set to resume on August 10th. Joel Gottlieb, Global News.
18: Prime Minister Mark Carney will be in Calgary today, meeting with a group of urban Indigenous populations from three treaty areas in Alberta. PM is scheduled to meet with the representatives of Treaty 6, 7, and Treaty 8 First Nations in Calgary this afternoon before making an appearance on the Calgary Stampede grounds. Moving into 880 Ched Sports, looking at the CFL, the Winnipeg Blue Bombers will be able to test their might up against the Toronto Argonauts 21-30 last night. Today, though, the Calgary Stampedes are hitting the field tonight up against the Montreal Alouettes in Montreal. Moving to the World Cup, two semifinalists will be determined today, with England meeting Norway and Argentina facing Switzerland. In 880 Ched weather, a 60% chance of showers here with a risk of thunderstorms. Both will continue into the afternoon up to a high of 21. Tonight, that chance of showers reduces to a 30% chance as we fall down to an overnight low of 13. Tomorrow, up to a high of 25 with some sun and clouds. And then Monday, a high of 24 with some sun. Right now, though, here in Edmonton, we're sitting at 17 degrees. I'm Zach Ferguson. Your next scheduled newscast will be at 8 on 880 Ched.
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1: Welcome back to Weekends, heard across the Chorus Radio Network. Well, a Timmins, Ontario reptile store owner is now facing assault-related charges after police say that he confronted an injured man who smashed the business's storefront window of his business. Now, it's a case that raises big questions about self-defense, defending your own property, and how quickly a situation like this can spiral from a property crime into something far more serious. Let's get the thoughts of Michael Mulligan. He's a defense lawyer based out of Victoria. He'll help walk us through the pros and cons of this rather unique but dangerous situation. Michael, welcome to the program.
2: Hey, thanks very much. Great to be here.
1: Well, I got a question. What criminal charges could that store owner face for pursuing and then injuring the alleged vandal?
2: Well, the charges that the police have laid include aggravated assault. I think there's possession of a weapon for a dangerous purpose and a couple of others, all of which are, of course, potentially quite serious from the perspective of the business owner.
1: I would assume that a lot of people listening will say, well, if somebody broke into this guy's property and is trying to take his property, that that person should have some rights. Where do those rights stop?
2: Well, they really stop in terms of the realm of the reasonableness. And legal analysis would really be twofold when there's force used by somebody like a business owner to pursue and either stop or arrest, indeed, a person who might have damaged their property. And the first part of the analysis is, why would the business owner be using force? And in this case, the allegation was they used a machete. And a person, like a business owner, can use force to, for example, arrest somebody who has committed a crime in relation to their business or to protect their property. That's also permitted. But the first question would be, is that why they're using force? Like, for example, you couldn't use force to get even with somebody or to teach them a lesson or do something of that sort, but you would be permitted to use force to protect your property or indeed to arrest the person. So, for example, if you're a business owner and somebody comes in and is stealing your merchandise, you would be able to use force to physically stop the person and hold them in order to have the police come and arrest them. So that would be the first requirement, why the person, the business owner, is using the force. The second requirement is a requirement of reasonableness. And indeed, that's an element that was added a few years ago when there was an effort to try to simplify some of the self-defense provisions in Canada. They've always been complex, but in trying to simplify them, one of the things added was a requirement that a judge or indeed a jury would be required to take into account whether the amount of force used by the business owner was reasonable in all of the circumstances. And in that regard, the criminal code actually lists a number of things that a judge or a jury would need to take into account. They would include things like the relative size of the people, whether the other person is armed, that sort of thing. And so it can create real uncertainty for somebody who's a business owner or just a regular person trying to protect their property or stop somebody who may have committed a crime in relation to it and is trying to, you know, take off with your reptile or steal your shirt or whatever it might be that they've done.
1: I wanted to talk about civil liability and what exposures could arise. Like, for example, a civil suit by the injured person for, you know, perhaps battery or a counterclaim if the vandal caused damage. How might a criminal charge affect a civil claim?
2: That's an excellent question. So you're quite right. These sort of things can have two elements to it, right? We all will remember that from the O.J. Simpson trial a few years ago in the U.S., right? Yeah, in the criminal context, things have to be proven beyond a reasonable doubt, whereas civilly, it's only on a balance of probabilities. And so, indeed, that is another consideration. You know, if you were found to have used an unreasonable amount of force in, you know, with your machete or tackling the person or whatever it is you're doing to protect your beloved reptile, you might be on the hook both financially as well as criminally. Now, one of the things that is important to bear in mind, particularly with serious charges like aggravated assault, which is what the police have laid in this case, one of the charges, is that the accused business owner will have the right to elect what kind of trial they want to have. And one of the choices they would have would be to elect a trial by judge and jury. Judges, of course, are required to apply the law and provide reasons for their decision, right? It's an exercise in rationality and reasons. To some extent, juries would do the same thing, and a judge would instruct a jury about, you know, what the elements of reasonableness are and how they're to approach all of that. But I rather imagine there would be a pretty high degree of community sympathy for the business owner who's had their property repeatedly damaged by vandals and thieves, who is trying to apprehend somebody they believe has taken off with their beloved iguana after smashing the window of their store. And so that, of course, tempers all of the legal things that I've described in terms of reasonableness and purpose. You might well have a lot of community sympathy for the hardworking business person who's had their property damaged and somebody running off with a, they thought, ran off with their iguana.
1: Michael Mulligan is a defense lawyer based out of Victoria, joining us on Weekends Heard Across the Chorus Radio Network. There's a public safety message here, because obviously the police are going to advise against citizen pursuits and all of the things that come with the dangers of that. But the realities here, business owners, and I, you know, from talking to people in Vancouver on the downtown east side, they feel helpless because they don't feel that the areas are policed enough. These vandals are repeatedly coming back to them. I know that you're a defense lawyer by trade, but I mean, there's got to be an angle here where the person that owns a store that's putting his livelihood on the line can get some form of security or protection that their property is going to remain without them having to become a vigilante to do it.
2: You're quite right. You know, I think there is a lot of very legitimate frustration amongst business owners. We've seen a rise in property and related crimes, particularly associated with drug addiction. And so you can well imagine what it would feel like to be a small business owner who's repeatedly had your property damaged or stolen. And it's also become clear that the police simply do not have capacity to stop that from happening. Some small business owners will deal with just repeated daily theft from their business. And so you can easily imagine how that, the frustration arising from that, would lead to somebody taking action on their own. All of that being said, the message from the police that it's dangerous to do this is good advice. You know, if the person who's smashing your window, you're running after them with a machete, you can easily imagine how that could go very wrong. You don't know what that other person has. You could wind up getting stuck with a needle. You could wind up getting attacked yourself. And so it is wise advice. I mean, there's two elements to it. There's the legal analysis, civil and criminal. But there's also, of course, the good sense analysis about, you know, just how much risk you wish to take personally tackling some person who may be armed and dangerous and is certainly engaged in criminal conduct already. So the advice from the police, I think, is wise. But on the other hand, the response by the business owner is completely understandable.
1: I was good with it until I heard about the machete. Then I thought, you know what? That's going to be an interesting court case for sure. But Michael, I appreciate your insight on this. Like I said, I think when we see these stories at first blush, we do side on the guy that is the owner of the store. But it will obviously go through the courts. There will be a decision at some point. But we just wanted to get as much information as possible, which is why your time was really valued. Thank you for this, Michael.
2: So much. It's always a pleasure to be here.
1: Michael Mulligan is a lawyer based out of Victoria, British Columbia. You know, I will say there is a hard reality here for any shop owner, and I was a restaurateur. You'll spend years building something, and in a moment, somebody could just walk in, they'll try to take it, they can damage it, or maybe even just threaten the people inside your establishment. The instinct is to protect yourself and protect what's yours. But the danger is that in the heat of the moment, you might not know anything about the person that you're dealing with. The assailant could be armed, he could be a desperate person, or someone whose actions, albeit they criminal, still legally is protected in ways most people don't expect. See, Canadian laws will allow for self-defense, as Michael mentioned, but only when the response is reasonable in the circumstances. And again, that's where things get really tricky. And that's the part that people often miss. The law doesn't simply ask, were you angry, or was it your property? It asks whether force was necessary, whether it was proportional, and grounded in what you reasonably believed was happening. So for a shop owner, the goal can't be to, you know, quote, win a confrontation. The goal has to be to survive it and protect the employees and the customers. Then you call the police and you avoid turning a bad situation into a worse one.

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10: To the program, it is time to get into our This Week in Washington segment, and there is never a dull moment when it comes to this topic, which is why Reggie Cicchini, our Washington correspondent with Global News, always valued when he comes onto the program. 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
11: Good morning.
10: Well, the intel that Iran had an assassination plan for Donald Trump did not go over well with Donald himself, who fired back on Truth Social this weekend with a game plan in the event of his demise. Iran hasn't balked, but let's get into this. The plan comes out for the assassination of Donald Trump. He fires back. Where are we at with this right now?
11: Well, I mean, look, there have been reports of an alleged Iranian plot to target the life of the American president going back into his first term after the U.S. killed

0: senior general in Iran, Soleimani. And the additional parts of this reporting suggest that it was Israel that came forward to the White House to suggest that there was another assassination plot. The issue here is there are some in the intelligence community in the United States that aren't quite buying what Israel may be selling to the United States. Yes, any leader in the world has a potential target on their back for one reason or another, but there are some in the intel community who suggest that this is potentially Israel trying to sway the president, or at least get his ear, to think differently about how he's approaching the situation with Iran. So obviously the White House is taking this seriously, but this ties into a whole series of other issues that are going on, including the matter with security on Air Force One and whether that ties into the assassination plot as well.
1: Reggie, focusing beyond that, but sticking with Iran, obviously, according to Donald Trump, he says in no uncertain terms, the ceasefire is over. He called Iran scum. This is not rhetoric you would usually hear in international channels, but what happened here? How did we get to this new phase?
0: Yeah, and look, it's an evolving phase at that, because it was a couple of days ago that we saw the Strait of Hormuz thrown back into the spotlight with three vessels struck, and ultimately that resulted in the Pentagon re-upping its kinetic warfare with Iran, striking 170 different targets, including some civilian infrastructure. Trump at NATO said the ceasefire was over, but he also said that, you know, Iran wanted to try and move forward with a deal, suggesting that diplomacy was not dead. Then last night on Truth Social, Trump again posted that the ceasefire is over, but that they are trying to talk, and he's trying to egg the Iranian government into making a public statement about what actually went on this week, because the reporting suggests that it was kind of a faction within the Iranian regime who is not thrilled with the fact that negotiations are underway. They're the ones who are being accused of opening fire, not the Iranian government itself. So there's kind of some confusion about what ultimately started this earlier this week, but it's a bigger question of what happens if Iran doesn't come out and publicly acknowledge a quote-unquote mistake from something happening inside their government. Does that result in the United States acting out further on Iran? We're kind of in a wait-and-see moment within a ceasefire that's caught somewhere between active and dead.
1: I know that Donald Trump is kind of the face of this, but who is actually behind the scenes trying to make this deal happen? I mean, we've heard names, you know, periodically, like J.D. Vance will go to Switzerland and see if he can sit down with Pakistan and Iran. Jared Kushner's name gets kicked about when it comes to Israel. Who's the person that maybe we're not focusing on that maybe we should, to see if this deal can actually progress?
0: I mean, look, it's really unclear who the ultimate face is. If it's J.D. Vance, because the president has really been putting all of the cards in J.D. Vance's hands to say, go ahead, do the overseas travel, try to sit down with the mediating nations. But it's also the mediating nations themselves that are playing a crucial role here, whether it's the Pakistani government or whether it's the Omani government, where we know that there are some Iranians that travel to today to try and hammer through what has essentially been falling apart with this memorandum of understanding. But it's also, you know, a possibility that Secretary of State Marco Rubio is playing a role here, because he appears to be the one who is a little more level-headed and potentially realistic. But I mean, regardless of who the behind-the-scenes face is, Rob, it is Donald Trump's decision-making by way of posts on social media that ultimately dictate how things go forward, and also turn things upside down, because whatever progress is made, whoever Trump has a conversation with last, we've seen how that can ultimately change the calculus.
1: Reggie, have you ever seen a previous sitting president or anybody in that, you know, even realm use social media to the level that Donald Trump has? I was trying to go back thinking of, and again, social media has only been around for the last, say, 10, 15 years, but is this a tool that benefits Donald Trump, or is this actually hurting Americans?
0: Well, I mean, it benefits him and kind of the MAGA circle that pay close attention to, you know, how he uses social media. And you're right. I mean, social media, it hasn't been around for a long time. This wasn't really a thing towards, you know, the middle and tail end of the Obama administration. But it was heavily used during Donald Trump's first administration, but more so to dictate policy that was going on within the administration. That's how people were fired. That's how we understood who was coming in and out. This time around, it's really used to try and just become a megaphone for what Donald Trump is thinking at the moment, and whether that impacts policy or whether that impacts, you know, what he's trying to do on the foreign stage, the consequences don't really matter because one post is out there and then the next post will either walk back or move forward or completely change the topic here. I've never seen this before with anybody else. We're seeing other world leaders use social media in a way that kind of mimics what Trump is doing, but it's not clear, I mean, who ultimately benefits most from this, because oftentimes what Trump is doing is undermining some of the policy from with his what his own White House is trying to put forward. So, I mean, it works for him in the moment. It gets the base riled up. Down the road, I mean, hindsight may be the thing that is 2020.
1: Reggie Cicchini is our Washington correspondent with Global News, joining us here on Weekends, heard across the Chorus Radio Network. I want to draw your attention to Air Force One, maybe 2.0. Donald Trump trying to subpoena those who reported from the New York Times about the security issues with his new jet that he got from Qatar. That to me is really highly unusual, that there's a direct threat to the news media's ability to gather information in the public's interest. Why is he subpoenaing these reporters?
0: Well, I mean, look, the New York Times came out this week with the reporting that the new Air Force One doesn't have the same defense capabilities that the old Air Force One had because it was rushed into service so quickly here after it was gifted by the government of Qatar. And the White House, after denying and pushing back on this reporting during the week, has come out to say, look, putting this in the public sphere is a national security issue. And they're trying to go after these reporters who were putting pen to paper. Obviously, this is, you know, a big step on the First Amendment, the freedom of the press in the United States. But we've seen this administration go after media outlets and reporters time and time again when they feel that these reporters are reporting on things that they perceive to be unfair. Is there a risk here? Yes, there clearly is. We saw Donald Trump take a different Air Force One out of Turkey this week. The White House tried to say they were doing that just so that they could show the new Air Force One off to another military base. But there have been concerns about what is and isn't a part of this new jet since it was handed over to the American government. The question here is, what are the courts ultimately going to do? Are these reporters going to be able to use their First Amendment rights here to do reporting without any kind of consequence? Or do we see, you know, Trump going after media again like he's done before, suing newspapers or going after reporters ultimately to try and silence them, even though the reporting doesn't seem to be inaccurate?
1: Reggie, I was going to ask you about Donald Trump and red cards with FIFA, but I'll save that for a rainy day. Thank you for all the insight on this, and thank you for joining me bright and early on the morning.
0: Thank you.
1: All right, Reggie Cicchini joining us, our Washington correspondent with Global News. I don't know if either of us could answer the red card question when it comes to FIFA, but that was also in the news over the past calendar week. Okay, we'll take a break here. When we come back, it's our This Week in AI segment with Francis Sims, live local interactive radio, continuing to come your way. Toronto Pearson publicly warned this week that clickbait sites are using AI bots to mass produce fake articles about delays and cancellations, and some published more than 100 articles per day. Francis Sims pulled one of these articles apart and can walk through exactly how this machine works. Imagine that. Toronto Pearson trying to do the best that they can, and these clickbait sites, these AI bots, are producing fake articles, all trying to show the world that Pearson's a dump when it comes to being an airport. We'll get into this and much more when it comes to artificial intelligence on the other side of the break. I'm Rob Fay, back with more after this.
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11: Days away from Easter, a 25-year-old single mom and her little girl stop by a grocery store. 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I'm Global News crime reporter Nancy Hickst. 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
1: Welcome back to the program. Good morning to you, Canada, wherever I find you. Live local interactive radio here across the Chorus Radio Network. You know what? This story right out of the gates is really unbelievable that AI right now is using chatbots to create fake news about Toronto Pearson Airport. And this is something that Francis Sims with the Faculty of Applied Sciences and Technology out at Humber Polytechnic has been working on. First and foremost, Francis, good morning to you.
2: Good morning, Rob. Happy to be here.
1: Well, let's get into this. I said just before we went to the break that there were up to 100 articles a day that these AI bots were mass producing. Break this down and how Pearson can, you know, even try to weather this.
2: Yeah, so I'll tell you from a personal angle. I was in Calgary at Stampede, and I had to get to the airport after my business meeting. And so I Googled, I heard there were some thunderstorms like there is across the country. So I Googled thunderstorms, flight cancellations, and I immediately got brought to this website, traveler.org, and it said massive flight cancellations all across the country at Pearson, at JFK. And then, of course, my anxiety started to peak. And then what I did is I went to the Air Canada site and it said everything was fine. I mean, there's always a few delays here and there. But what's happening is that AI has powered these companies or these scammers to create these websites, and they can write automatically up to 100 articles a day, effectively called clickbait. And every time you go to that site, they get 1 or 2 cents on advertising revenue. And so their goal is not necessarily to deceive you, but to try to get you to play into your fear. They'll buy the ads on Google, and then you'll click on them, and they'll make just 1 or 2 cents. And then if 10,000, 20,000 people do it a day, that amount of money adds up. And so it's become this big industry, this AI-powered clickbait industry, and it's happening with travel, and I think we'll start to see it anywhere else, where when you're stuck somewhere and you need to, like, figure out, is everything okay? You might just go to a website because you're sort of in a rush like that.
1: And Francis, you said that in one of the articles, it actually caused 18 cancellations, 79 delays, and yet there was no airline named, no official quote, no date anywhere in the story.
2: Yeah, and when you click on the link for the author has stories about typhoons in the Philippines, like just like some random disconnected stuff. Because when you go to those sites, one of the things you can do is just click on the author, and immediately you realize it's not a journalist. And in fact, you Google the person, and it's a fake person altogether. But yeah, and then what they do is every single day, you know, they just find the keywords. Maybe they get the storm information from some country, and then they just generate the articles throughout the day because Google rewards fresh content. And that's how this works. Generating new articles, 100 articles a day, means that they're likely, more likely to be at the top of that list when people search.
1: It is unbelievable. Well, the takeaway, never take flight status from a headline. As you mentioned, always just go to the airline's app or torontopearson.com. Get it straight from the source. All right, Francis, let me bounce you around here. Meta built an AI tool that remixed your Instagram photos, and then they yanked it. What happened?
2: Yeah, so on Tuesday, basically what happened is Meta started to allow anybody to take your images or your effectively videos automatically and remix them and then repost them. So they did a software update to their platform, and everybody that was over 18 years old effectively was opted in. And so what that meant is if you had a video or a picture of yourself that you put up, well, then in principle, somebody else could just take that and use it and then put it in their own Instagram reel or their own Instagram post. And you can imagine there was immense backlash. There was backlash from the actors unions in the United States, but just from people around the world thinking, like, we're just in this mode of deep fakes and, you know, exploitation of people with sexually suggestive imagery. How could they do that? And then they effectively pulled it back on Friday. But I think what it shows is that when you upload your content to these platforms, you may not really own that content, right? Because you're effectively letting them use it the way they need to. And in this case, Meta thought that they had the legal right to do it, but then the backlash was so severe that they effectively pulled it. But you can imagine some scary scenarios, right? Where your image is used in ways you don't want it to be used.
1: I have not posted a picture of my family in years, Francis, for this exact reason. And I didn't think about it before your story, but it's just one of those things where once you put it out there, it's really hard to get it back. Francis Sims, Faculty of Applied Sciences and Technology from Humber Polytechnic, joining me here on Weekends Across the Course Radio Network, live radio here on a Saturday morning. I want to get to this one because AI voice cloning scams are hitting Canadian families frequently. How about this? A few seconds of audio from a public social media video is enough to clone a voice. That's all they need, Francis.
2: Yeah, and there's these websites, especially now, you know, China's building a lot of AI models. And so there's this new platform. I won't put say the name on air, but people can Google it. And you can take, like, this interview that you and I had, this would probably be enough to do just about anything they want. Within 10 seconds of your voice, you could effectively clone that and then have effectively somebody sounding like you call somebody and say, yeah, I'm stuck in prison and I need you to send me $5,000. That's how it works. And all it takes, and this is how people are being scammed, is you get that call from that air duct cleaner or that fake telecom person, and you talk to them for 10 seconds on the phone before you realize that this is a scammer, and then you hang up. Well, that 10 seconds of your voice might be enough for them to do something and try to, you know, get your grandmother convinced that you're in jail and that she should send $5,000. So there's a huge rise of this. And in part, it's powered by these amazingly powerful AI tools that all it takes is 10 seconds of your voice for them to basically, you know, it's not going to sound perfect, but if you're in an urgent stress situation, people tend to forgive and they don't think it might not sound exactly like you. And that's what's happening. And people are actually, you know, sending cryptocurrency, gift cards, this thing across the country and across the world now because of this scam.
1: You said something to me in an email thread a little bit earlier that I thought was genius, and I had never thought about this. You said that your family should have a password because the password is much more than just for your email.
2: Yeah, and that's the standard bearer now, because it used to be, well, yeah, your password, you could get into that, and then you had to have multi-factor authentication. But now, effectively, when somebody calls you on the phone, you can't guarantee that that's actually that person, or even videos can be faked. So one of the new things to do, it's not new, it's old, but one of the best things to do is to have a code word. So the code word could be as simple as pumpernickel, right, or garbledygook, but something only you and your family knows. I mean, it's the same kind of things if you want a friend to pick in an emergency situation up your kids at school. Well, you might want to have some way for your kids to know that that's that person that you sent. But yeah, just a simple code word so that if something happens and you don't know the code word, then you're suspicious enough to maybe hang up the phone and take a beat and then figure out what to do before you sort of jump on and start to act.
1: You know, for a second, it might feel silly, but over the long stretch, that might be a genius idea. Francis, I had never even thought of that. I thought it was so good when you wrote that to me. I'm going to throw one more at you here. Meta announcing this week, and I was talking with Shea Ganim out of Calgary about this, they're building its first data center in Canada, just north of Edmonton, $13 billion, 1 gigawatt. It's the largest facility outside of the U.S., and it comes with its own $4.5 billion natural gas power plant. This feels like it's a small city being built.
2: Yeah, and this is, for a long time, the Canadian Kevin O'Leary had talked about building something like this in Alberta where he was going to power it by natural gas. It sounds like they've worked out that kind of deal, but with Meta. So it's going to be the largest in Canada. One of the things about Alberta is the regulatory approvals for this type of thing are a little bit easier, and they affected there to be more acceptance. You know, in, for example, outside of Toronto in a city called Hamilton, they're talking about building a massive data center, and there's a lot of NIMBYism, people saying not in my backyard, and there's protests. But they think, Meta thinks, and the Alberta government thinks, that something this large, and this could probably be like 10 or 20 football fields large, it's huge, right, that there'll be acceptance and they'll build it next to where there's natural gas generation, which means that it's going to be more affordable potentially, and they think that there's going to be lots of space. So, you know, from the perspective of the Canadian government, they're behind it because they want to build this sovereign AI. They want to make sure there's data centers built on Canadian soil that can do this AI. And it's definitely, you know, the Alberta government thinks it's a win. I think the premier was actually there announcing it on Stampede.
1: Francis, we didn't even get through our whole list. I'm going to have to bring you back tomorrow. We're going to have to keep this conversation going. Excellent insight, as always. And I look forward to the conversation.
2: Yeah, me too. Thanks for having me, Rob.
1: All right. Francis Sims, Faculty of Applied Sciences and Technology at Humber Polytechnic University. Genius stuff. Love it. Okay, we'll take a very quick break here. Got to keep things moving. Why no summer job is just a summer job. How your early work experiences can influence your long-term career success. We're going to talk with the founder of The Art of Lifing next.
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1: Welcome back to the program. Glad to have you with live local interactive radio across the country this morning. Wherever I find you, I hope I find you well. It's true. No summer job is just a summer job, because that experience they get early on, it can absolutely, unequivocally have long-term career success. Happy to be joined by Keke Descupta, a keynote global speaker, founder of The Art of Lifing, to talk a little bit more about why this summer job can be so important. Keke, welcome to the program.
2: Thank you so much for having me. It's great to be with you.
1: Well, I was thinking back to my early jobs in the summertime, and I can still remember them vividly because it gave me the chance to be a forward-facing person. As a cashier, I was able to connect with the public and really start to hone my skills. What are some of these things that make a summer job so special?
2: Now, you know, summer job is often when you are put into a brand new situation, you're learning all kinds of new things, you're sort of, you know, put in the wilderness of the world and you're trying to figure things out. But that's often where some of your core strengths come out. And like you said, you know, it's so easy to dismiss it as the first job, but there's critical experience that comes from that. For me personally, I was a daycare worker in high school. That was my very first job. And while I used to have an assembly line of diaper changes every shift, you know, where I'd have 14 kids one after another, I'd be changing their diapers. Some of the greatest negotiation skills I picked up from that job, because when you're trying to negotiate with an 18-month-old or a 2-year-old as to why they should be taking naps when they're ready to play, it teaches you a whole new level of skill. So I would ask every student out there when they're working on their summer jobs or looking for what they're doing next, it's all about just observing yourself and seeing where you have to rise to the occasion and what you're learning from there. And know that those skills you're picking up today are going to help you and show up for the rest of your life.
1: Keke, I know that you're a board chair with CEREC, and they have a lot of analytic when it comes to jobs and trends. What's CEREC's latest research revealing about the growing career anxiety that young Canadians are having? Because there's some of it out there.
2: There's a lot of it out there, and some of the myths can actually be pretty persistent and damaging. We have found, for example, with our research, that 31% of Canadian high school students believe that they have to pick one career direction before graduating. And that can put a ton of pressure on somebody who's just starting off in their lives. You know, we talk about career development, but really today, the average Canadian is going to hold 12.9 jobs in their lifetime. So almost 13 jobs. So sometimes it might be better to explain career development as career exploration or a career evolution, because when we go in from high school into our next steps into our careers and into our education, all kinds of things can change. 33% of high school students today are worried that AI is eventually going to replace their future jobs. That's probably a fear that they don't carry alone. I think many adults carry that too. But I think the opportunity for us to think about is, if AI is coming into our world and becoming a part of something that's here to stay, how can we use those tools to bring the best of us out in the world? So I think if every student thinks of their career choices or what they're going to study or what they're going to train for, what kind of job they're going to take next, if they think of it as, this is the next step in something that I'm going to collect into my portfolio of skills, and that I can take whatever experience I gather and move it into whatever jobs I can take in the future, it can alleviate some of the pressure that many young people feel today.
1: You know, and I also think when you're looking for a job, you want to at least tick a couple of boxes, whether it's, you know, it's going to improve your communication, your leadership, maybe some problem solving in there as well. And that can happen at McDonald's. It can happen in a corporate office anywhere. But I guess the question that I have is, when you're a student, you're not just taking the first job available. You want something that's going to at least give you one of those skills.
2: Yes. You know, and this is where it is so important for people, I think, young people especially, but I think across the board for all of us, to learn to sell ourselves better. You know, if you ask your best friend or somebody that's really close to you, what's unique about me? What's interesting about me? They're going to tell you a lot more than probably what you could articulate yourself. You know, it's hard when you don't have a mirror being held up to you to know what you look like. And so the same thing happens when we're looking for jobs. It's looking for cues around us. What are we good at? What do we enjoy doing? What kind of career building opportunities? What kind of experience can we pursue that can help us accumulate that kind of experience? And so if we can be mindful and intentional about the opportunities we're seeking, we can build on everything we learn and grow and develop in a in a more grounded way, you know. So I always often tell people, collect stories and collect evidence from people, your guidance counselor, your school teacher, your parents, your friends, colleagues, or people in the community. Ask them, what was your first job? What did you do? How many jobs have you held in your career so far? Collect the evidence around you to see that people move in jobs and directions all the time. Careers are never one straight line. And Sarah, we often talk about that. You know, there's often the analogy that success doesn't come in a straight line. It's many squiggly lines that go back and forth. Careering is very much the same sort of thing. You know, you can take one job today, try it, experience something, accumulate all the things you've learned, and then reapply it to the next job you have after that. The key thing is looking for things that you're naturally good at, looking for opportunities where you can apply the best of yourself, and then collect those stories and the skills that you can tell in your next job.
1: Kekita Gupta is a global keynote speaker. She's the founder of The Art of Lifing, joining us here on Weekends, heard across the Chorus Radio Network. From an employer's perspective, I feel like there's a little responsibility on our end as well. I've been an employer. I've owned a restaurant. And you know what? You have these wide-eyed people that come in, and they're hoping for a good environment, and they're hoping to learn and make a little buck, some bucks as they go along. There is a responsibility on both ends, right? Like, I know I've got to go in and work hard for the employer, but the employer's got to do stuff for me in return beyond just monetization. They've got to educate me and make me a better person as well.
2: 100%. Absolutely. And, you know, young people today that are coming into those entry level jobs and summer jobs, they are our future leaders in our society. I think sometimes, you know, we are working at such quick paces and speed, our attention spans are shortening. I think sometimes as a society, and especially in workforces, we don't necessarily have the patience for training and building from there. But the ultimate irony of it is AI is changing everything for us, and all of us are needing to today become lifelong learners. We need to always be training, always be pivoting, always be changing. And that's what young people need today. So I think the idea here is that if you can take a fresh set of eyes that are coming into your job and your processes and look at how we can improve things, a different way to look at things, how to connect with new customers, young people bring so much potential to workplaces that we can't forget that. You know, I started my career at IKEA. I graduated from university and I jumped right into that retail job. I ultimately worked in their PR department, and I was with the company for 7 years. And one of the big things that we used to talk about internally all the time is that new, young, and fresh faces see what we do in an entirely different way. And as a company culture, we used to encourage our young people to voice improvements that they might see, gaps that they might be identifying, things that we might be missing because we're used to seeing things all the time. Employers have an opportunity to take those fresh set of eyes and learn from them as well. So I think sometimes, as you said, we have a big part of this responsibility in the workforce to cultivate our young talent. And just really, when you recognize the potential that they have and what they can do for your business, that's when you can get the greatest value from your young workers.
1: Well, Keke, despite the analytic that says it's doom and gloom, I thought your insight was awesome, and I walk out with a little pep in my step this morning because of it. Keke, thank you for the time today.
2: I love that. Thank you so much for having me.
1: All right, Kekita Gupta, global keynote speaker, founder of The Art of Lifing. That's a pretty cool thing to be called. And joined us here on Weekends, heard across the Chorus Radio Network. We're going to take a break here. When we come back, we're going to switch to Mark Carney's commitment to new subs and deepening our military commitments. And it was something that Donald Trump asked for a little while ago. He wanted everybody to up the ante, and Canada has done so. The question is, and we're going to get this from 880 Ched Shane Gainham, who had Stephen Marr on the show. Gainham, pardon me. He's an award-winning journalist and an author of The Turbulent Reign of Justin Trudeau. I thought Shane had a tremendous interview with him, so much so that I plucked it from the old logger, and I'm going to play it for you on the other side of the break, because to me, it's right now a very pivotal moment in our military's history, and I don't know if Canadians realize just how much we're spending and what it is we're getting for that money. We'll get into that conversation next.
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21: This is Global News. It is 8 o'clock. I'm Zach Ferguson. It is 16 degrees, heading up to 21 today, and then up to 25 tomorrow. Severe weather is the norm here in Alberta, but this year has been particularly active, with 2 more months of severe weather season to go. Province has already seen 23 tornadoes this year, and they've been destructive. Just a few days ago, a tornado touched down in Dalbury Lake Provincial Park and tore through a campground, sending 3 adults to hospital. Environment Canada meteorologist Brian Proctor says moisture, heat, and lift, and wind shear are all core ingredients that make up the perfect combination for a tornado.
22: It's been an incredibly active year for summer severe weather across the prairies. That's probably the first. We'll just preface anything else we say by that. It's not just been one prairie province where we've seen it blow up. It's been all 3 prairie provinces have been exceptionally active from a summer severe weather point of view.
21: Environment Canada recommends staying up to date with weather watches and warnings to be safe. New details are emerging in the third trial of a man accused of murdering two men in Edmonton's Chinatown. Video evidence has been released to the media showing Justin Bone in the back of an RCMP cruiser just days before the killings. Global's Joel Gottlieb with more.
10: This is one day at a time. I know you're
11: it's not one day at a time when you're on the street, man.
13: The dash cam video evidence was captured on May 15th of 2022, just days before 61-year-old Ban Puc Huang and 64-year-old Hung Trang were beaten to death in separate unprovoked attacks. It lasts 49 minutes, the time it took for RCMP to drive Bone to Edmonton from Alberta Beach. He was staying with a family friend approved by the courts while on bail from a previous charge. Police were called to the home because of a domestic dispute. Bone ended up in the back of the RCMP cruiser and driven to Edmonton, even though part of his conditions was to stay away from the city.
11: I'm not getting breached. I'm not doing nothing wrong. This is, I don't want to be doing this. You guys are making me do this.
16: You on the right path?
11: You guys are, no, this is the wrong path.
13: In the video, the Mountie offers to take Bone to the Hope Mission, but he refuses. It ends with Bone being dropped off in West Edmonton's Jasper Place neighborhood. 3 days later, Huang and Trang were dead. Justin Bone is charged with second-degree murder in the killings. The trial is set to resume on August 10th. Joel Gottlieb, Global News.
21: A new government report predicts Alberta's population to increase by 39% by 2051. Sandeep Agarwal is the professor and associate dean at the U of A School of Urban and Regional Planning, and he told 880 CHED's Courtney Terrio that these numbers can be unpredictable due to a way the population is increasing.
23: The population will grow, and most likely it will be through immigration to Alberta. It just depends how the winds will flow in terms of global events and federal policies and economy of the province.
21: No matter how quickly the population will be increasing, he emphasized that it's important the government make policies that look toward the future to accommodate that growth. And in 880 CHED Sports, looking in the CFL, the Winnipeg Blue Bombers were able to beat the Toronto Argonauts 21-30 last night, and today the Calgary Stampeders are hitting the field tonight, Montreal taking on the Alouettes. In 880 CHED weather, a 60% chance of showers will be here in Edmonton with a risk of thunderstorms as we get up to a high of 21 degrees later on this afternoon. Tonight we will drop down to an overnight low of 13 and a 30% chance of showers. Tomorrow, getting up some sun and clouds and a high of 25. Monday, a high of 24 with some very sunny skies. And then on Tuesday, more sun and a high of 27. But right now in Edmonton, we're sitting at 16 degrees. I'm Zach Ferguson. Your next scheduled newscast will be at 9 on 880 CHED.
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1: Back to the program. Hope I find you well. It is so great to have a show where we can reach into Toronto and Edmonton and Calgary and Winnipeg and Vancouver, all across this country, telling the stories that matter. You know, Canada's been talking about new submarines, and, you know, really it's about one thing, making sure that we can protect our own waters. This is not just a military story anymore. It's a Canada story. And if the government is serious, it means we're finally facing the fact that our Arctic, our coastlines, and our overall security need real investment, not just talk. So the big question now is whether Ottawa can move fast enough to get it done without the usual delays and the usual overruns. Heard in a wonderful conversation with Shay Ganim out of Calgary and Edmonton, for that matter, with Stephen Marr, and he's an award-winning journalist. He's the author of The Turbulent Reign of Justin Trudeau, and they got into this new arms race that Canada's suddenly in, and Mark Carney's commitment to new subs. So I'm going to pick up this conversation right at the beginning. It's about a 7-minute interview, and it definitely is just chock with information that I think you need to know about.
25: Stephen, as you point out in the piece, Canada has announced a lot of defense spending, most recently plans to build a new submarine fleet. Great news, I think, for people who want to see our military rebuilt. But you also go into just how shocking it is. I think people of a certain age, you're a little older than me, but there's a recollection of what defense in Canada used to look like, what our military used to look like. And when you lay it out, the deterioration really is shocking, isn't it? Like, we've slipped a long, long way from where we were, really not all that long ago.
2: No, that's right. I mean, we used to have an aircraft carrier. We used to have cutting-edge fighter jets. And now we've got one submarine that works. And antique fighter jets. No aircraft carrier. So it got a lot worse in recent years, but it's been a steady decline since the 1960s. And you can blame Trudeau, Justin Trudeau, if you want. You can blame Stephen Harper, if you want. But really, it's Canadian voters who just kept not voting for national defense.
25: Well, that's the thing I've always talked about is, like, you know, if you take a look at any election campaign that you want to pick in the United States, defense is always something that all of the candidates talk about. It's a debate topic. It's a priority. It never has been in Canada in my lifetime. We have never put a focus, and therefore, of course, politicians haven't, because, like you say, voters didn't make them.
2: No, I mean, that's... I could really see it clearly. I was covering Harper's government in Ottawa, and you could really see it clearly in that case. And he first got elected, promising to do things about defense, and over time, he kind of quietly moved away from that, and you could see that, you know, he wanted to win elections and wasn't helping it. Right? So, you know, these people respond to the public mood, and for a long, long time, we had Three Oceans and the friendly Americans around us.
25: Yeah.
2: And now the Americans aren't so friendly, so I think you can argue that Trudeau probably should have got the message and started to do something more urgently when Putin invaded Ukraine. Yeah, but the good news is, I guess, that Canadians are now showing strong support for increased military spending.
25: Yeah, Canadians are, no question. And I think, you know, politically, it's a much easier move to make. And I think, at least in terms of the pledges, we've made that. Carney has talked about it. And like I say, the submarine fleet, I assume sooner or later we're going to make an announcement on fighter jets. But there's all kinds of spending that has been promised. But you know, Stephen, I talked to Pierre Poilievre yesterday on the show, and he said, and I think he's accurate in a lot of ways, that these announcements are all great, but will it ever happen? And he says it with good reason, because in this country we have a really strong history of failing to deliver on all defense promises. Even just spending the money that has been pledged is a difficult thing to do.
2: Yeah, well, that's absolutely true. And I could point to something I mentioned in the article, was a military base in Nakivik, if I'm saying that correctly, up in the eastern Arctic, that Harper announced while he was prime minister. And eventually it was just sort of abandoned, partly because of logistical difficulties up there. But when governments change, you know, the horizon for big procurements is much longer than the political mandate of one government. So, you know, we've been talking about new fighter jets now through three or four different prime ministers, and we get the policies changing. And so probably at the point that we'll have to wait and see.
25: Mm-hmm.
2: But some of these things that Carney's locking in, you know, once we sign a contract, we haven't signed a contract yet. We signed a contract to sign a contract for the submarine. But, you know, you got to think that some of these things will go ahead. And I, more than thinking about whether the government loses focus, to me the question is, will voters lose focus ultimately? This is unusual. The kind of polling we're seeing now on military affairs is unusual in Canada. I don't think it's going to disappear immediately, but there is a reckoning coming. We're spending more money than we can afford to be spending right now. And at some point, that's going to become evident, and Canadians are going to have to decide, do they want to sustain, you know, this percentage of spending? And I think that we'll be tempted, if the circumstances change, to dial it back a little bit.
25: part of that, Stephen, and part of the calculation and what the government has said and will continue to say is we're going to build an industry in Canada. And in the piece, you go into how we have a fledgling, I think, defense industry in some areas. But, you know, we currently spend about 3/4 of our defense dollars in the United States. And Carney says he wants to change that and spend more at home. That's going to be a challenge. It's a great idea. Fantastic. But not easy to do, right? And we have failed to actually advance so many smaller companies to the stage where they can actually be part of that.
2: Yeah, well, and that's something that's happening now, is that they're trying to change that. But there's a sort of fight going on about what is a Canadian defense company. I'll give you an example. Something I mentioned in the article is General Dynamics Canada. It's a wholly owned subsidiary of an American company. It is, legally speaking, a Canadian company. So when Carney says that he's going to spend the money with Canadian companies, does he include companies like that? And we won't know that until we see the sort of fine print and see who gets the contract. But they just received a large grant, really, to build a factory to produce ammunition in Quebec. And I know that there's some people in the industry who think, well, we should be trying to build companies that are actually owned by Canadians. So that's a sort of thing to follow. Who's really going to benefit from all this?
1: Yeah, that was Shay Ganim out of Calgary/Edmonton talking with Stephen Maher, who's an award-winning journalist and an author of The Turbulent Reign of Justin Trudeau. And they bring up some really interesting points. And I was on with Shay yesterday in Vancouver and also with Brad Smith out of Toronto, and we were doing crosstalk yesterday. And one of the things that I found really engaging was just my internal progression on the year of Mark Carney. Because I think from the time that he had his speech in Davos to this conversation, a lot of Canadians, although they, I think they would still vote for him, are now looking at their watch saying, okay, well, there's a lot of MOUs out there. There's a lot of promises out there, but we need tangible, credible things that are done, not just in progress. And I know some things take time, but he needs a couple of wins is what I'm trying to say. And I don't know if Kuzma was a winnable deal for Mark Carney with Donald Trump and the current state of the administration south of the border, but he needs something. And I think Canadians are starting to get restless, and militarily, there's a lot of promises out there, but we've got to see some of those things come to fruition. So yeah, I'd love to hear from you on that. Hit me up on my socials at Rob Fay, which is R-O-B, F as in Frank, A-I. Or always email me, rob.fay@chorusent.com. All right, we'll take a very quick break here. When we come back, it's time for This Week in Technology, as our digital and lifestyle expert, Andy Barrar, is going to stop by. He had a conversation with Karis out of Vancouver last week, talking about the fact that PlayStation is no longer going to make physical discs. Say it ain't so. We're going to get into that and much more on the other side of the break.
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11: Hi, Rob. Good morning.
10: Well, good morning to you. And I was listening to you and Karis last week on our sister station, 730 CKNW, talking about the fact that last week Sony announced they would stop manufacturing discs for all new PlayStation games. I mean, we got a little bit of time before January 2028, but this is a big change that for us gray hairs is a big deal.
11: Yeah, this is a big deal because it's pretty much the end of ownership when it comes to owning a game. And it's not going well for Sony right now, Rob. If you see the announcements, they're getting flooded by gamers. The OGs, as I like to call them, the original gamers who grew up, you know, with consoles, with cartridges. Then we moved on to, like, you know, different types of physical disc media. But what Sony is saying is that so many people are downloading digital games right now that they're just going to cease to make physical games. But I don't think they read the room when they came up with the decision. It sounds like a very corporate-like decision. It's like, oh, they're already downloading games, so let's just make it all downloads in the future. It didn't go well because people are outraged because they didn't really see what this meant on a larger scale. And like I said, it's the end of ownership. You really don't own anything if it's all digital sitting in the clouds. This happened, of course, with television and movies when we had streaming. This also happened and in the music industry as we moved towards streaming, like with Spotify and Apple Music. But with the gamers, they're not taking this well. And you know what? There's time, Rob. They got time to revert and

0: go back on this decision, because I don't know if the gamers are going to be really happy. And another interesting thing is, what is Microsoft and Nintendo going to do? Are they going to follow suit, or is somebody going to be like, you know what, we got to take advantage of this and keep making physical media?
1: So I get it from a cost-cutting savings. I mean, you've got to print the disc, you've got to, you know, etch the game into it or whatever you want to do. Like, I can understand why they're trying to get away from this, but there is something very nostalgic and very pure about having the disc. I mean, I could lend it to my buddy, I could receive a couple of games from him. I don't know if you could do the same with passwords and usernames, but to me, I can see why there's blowback on this.
0: Yes, and of course, you could resell it, you know. Rob, as you know, you were the voice of the NHL series. Well, every year when the new game came out, me and my friends would sell our old season, the old year, and then buy the new one. And so that is going to end. So imagine you own something, but you can't resell it. And so what's going to happen to GameStop and all these other, you know, video stores where you could rent games on the weekend with your friends and pull all-nighters? Those days are gone as well. So my question for Sony is, if you go digital only, are people going to still be able to resell that game to someone digitally? Like, they got to allow that. Otherwise, you really don't own it. It's essentially you're renting something. You're paying a fee to rent it indefinitely. And then, you know, one day it's probably going to disappear because it's not a physical media. And that is why gamers are so mad. There's even a change.org petition going on, Rob, to stop this. Like, that's mad the gamers are. And we're not talking about 10-year-olds here, okay? The average age of a gamer globally is 41 years old. So these are adults who have children who are playing games with their children and lamenting at this decision by Sony.
1: Dude, is that true? The average gamer's age is 41?
0: Globally. In North America, I believe it's hovering around 37, 38. But so you got to understand, these are people who started playing games, maybe on Atari, maybe on Nintendo, Super Nintendo, then the PlayStation, PlayStation 2, then the Xbox. Then they have kids, they have a house, and now they're playing games with their kids, which is great. You know, that's the great thing about gaming. It's a very social thing when you're playing with your friends and family. But this move to digital only, even though I see the logic, you know, it's reduced costs, because you don't have to make the packages. One could argue the smaller studios out there, it gives them less barrier to entry because they can make a game and then make a digital copy available. But it's that sense of ownership that really is bugging all the gamers out there, because again, you bought this, but you can't keep it. You can't resell it. You can't lend it to a friend. And that's the issue that a lot of gamers are having with this move.
1: Man, that is something else. Andy Barrera, digital and lifestyle expert, joining us here on Weekends heard across the Chorus Radio Network. I very rarely do I get caught off guard, but that age is still something that has got me, the eyebrows are raised. I do have to switch gears here, because Microsoft saying earlier this week that they were going to cut 5,000 jobs, or just shy of 5,000 jobs, and really rework its whole Xbox gaming business. This is a big deal, because the company right now is looking to boost their returns after heavy investment in their division, but to lose jobs after getting the investment, you got to work this out for me.
0: Yeah, so this, Rob, happened during the pandemic. Gaming just blew up, which coincidentally is when I quit gaming, because I'm like, this is the worst time to be a gamer, because you could be at home, you're staying safe, and you could just binge and not feel guilty about it. So that's when I decided I got to, you know, hang up the controller once and for all. But during that time, gaming blew up. And what Microsoft was seeing was what was going on with all the streaming giants, like the Netflixes of the world. And they had this idea. What if we make gaming as a service, a subscription service, where you could pay a monthly fee and have access to a huge catalog of games? So they were giving each other high fives, probably virtually, because it was during the pandemic. But then after, what they did is they started buying up gaming studios, and they said, hey, we want you to, you know, absorb you so that we can make all these titles, because they wanted exclusive titles to lure people into that streaming service. But what they found is the math math don't math. It wasn't making much. They were spending so much money to build this catalog, but it wasn't, people weren't resonating and turning around and buying subscription services to gaming. And, you know, someone from Microsoft could have asked me, I would have told them there is a subscription fatigue going on. We can't have multiple, you know, monthly subscriptions to Netflix, to, you know, Disney, and now with Microsoft and their GameStop. So that is what happened. The math wasn't mathing. And so they said, we got to start cutting. And then they had a huge cut. Coincidentally, this is happening the same time that Sony is saying, you know, we're not making physical discs. So right? You can see there's a dramatic shift going on in the gaming industry right now, and not for good reason. So we're going to have to see how this lands. But I think if there's one platform that's going to be okay, I think it's Nintendo. I think they are just kind of like sitting back, eating popcorn and watching what's happening between Microsoft and Sony right now.
1: It is engaging, to say the least. Andy, before I let you go, I've got about 60 seconds. I loved your article at handyandymedia.com earlier this week. You posted about when buying your next laptop, you got to look under the hood. Can you really quickly tell me why processors are a big deal right now?
0: Yeah, well, because we have this new advent of AI PCs. So if you're going to be doing AI processing on your laptop, you really have to not just look at the brand that you get, but under the hood. And that's why, and we could talk about this in depth, but the processor that you got, just like with the AI data centers, and everyone's talking about the chips. Well, that chip in your laptop is one of the biggest decisions. So you really got to look under the hood, like we would do with vehicles now, to look there. And so one of the chips that I'm really impressed with is from Qualcomm. It's called the Snapdragon chip. They use it for mobile phones, but now they're entering the PC market, and they're making some amazing laptops. And I have four right now that I've been reviewing. And so, yeah, definitely look under the hood when you're buying your next PC to see what is powering it.
1: Okay, well, I know we got a hit tomorrow. Maybe we'll have to circle back on this and talk more about it.
0: Absolutely.
1: Because I think there's a lot of people out there that are wondering what's going on with all this RAM and gigabytes, and they just want to make sure that if they're going to make one more purchase on their next big laptop, that they're getting the right one. So, Andy, let's talk again soon, and thank you for the time today.
0: Thanks, Rob.
1: All right, Andy Perar, our digital and lifestyle expert. His work at handyandymedia.com, and he covers everything from blenders and vacuums to laptops and again, video games, which is a really big deal. Dude, I am still a little rattled. The average age is 41, which means you got a 20-year-old, but you've also got a 60-year-old that's playing video games. I have a question, and hit me up, rob.fay@chorusent.com. Are you 50 or older and still play video games? I just want to know, simple yes or no. Yes, I still play video games. And if so, which ones? It better not be Pong, by the way. But yeah, I just want to know, if you're 50 plus, do you still play video games? Okay, we'll take a break here for your news, your weather, your traffic, everything relevant to your Saturday morning. When you and I reconvene in just a couple of moments' time, the story of the 1977 Vancouver Safety Deposit Vault Heist. Don Levers, the author, will join us next.
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1: Welcome back to the program. Glad to have you live across Canada this morning. There is an angle to this story that I didn't realize until about 30 seconds ago, and it makes this conversation with Don Leavers, the author of a new book called The Story of the 1977 Vancouver Safety Deposit Vault Heist, so intriguing. Don, welcome to the program.
16: Thanks for having me, Rob.
1: Well, before we get into this, what would make somebody want to write about a safety deposit vault heist from 1977?
16: Well, I lived in Vancouver in 1977, excuse me, and I was intrigued by this heist that made the headlines in January of 77. And millions, and they thought it might be the world's largest robbery at the time. And it always fascinated me. And then in 1985, I wrote a children's book, but the idea of that robbery still fascinated me. So I started looking into it further and got a tour of the vault in 1986-87.
1: Well, you're not going to believe this, but I kept looking at the address because it's 402 West Pender Street, is it not?
16: Yes, it is.
1: So this is an unbelievable thing. You and I just met the other day as we prepared for this. For, I think, 20-some-odd years, my father, David Fay, has worked in that building as a lawyer on the 8th floor of 402 West Pender. And when you walk in, one of the really cool things in the lobby is a huge bank vault door.
16: Absolutely.
1: So it is an unbelievable coincidence that I'm interviewing a guy that wrote a book about the building that my dad happens to work in. So it's amazing, 6 degrees of separation. But let's go back to 1977. Walk me through this daring break-in and why it made international headlines.
16: Well, five people from Eastern Canada, from the Irish Mafia, this West End gang. We're in Vancouver about 4 months prior to January. So, September, October 1976, and they were casing the joint. And the police got wind of it, and these guys left town. And they went and they suggested to the vault company that they put in an alarm because there was no alarm. All they had was a couple of guards that would call the police if they thought there was something suspicious. And they told, there was a sign on the building that said the Vancouver Safety Deposit Vault, safest armored vault in the West, burglar and fireproof. And they insisted they had 34 inches of concrete and steel separating in the vault, 4 inches of armor plating. And they had two huge doors like you saw in the lobby. And they weighed about 5,000 to 7,000 pounds and were up to 7 inches thick. So they came to Vancouver in January and using a thermal lamp, which is a basically like a torch, but it was able to burn things at 4,000 degrees Celsius, able to burn through absolutely anything, including concrete, and a coring drill, went to the basement. Actually, they climbed the fire escape into the upper level onto the mezzanine, which perhaps you walked when walked up those marble stairs when you visited that building, and went down into the boiler room, which had been abandoned after central heating went in, and they proceeded to drill through the 34 inches of concrete and steel.
1: It's a really interesting story because they ransacked about 1,200 safety deposit boxes, making off of gold, cash, diamonds, and other valuables, but they didn't get as far as they'd like, did they?
16: Well, that's why the book is called the Almost Perfect Heist.
1: Yes.
16: And so without giving everything away, yes, they got away with $1.5 million, about $1 million in gold, which was about 7,700 ounces at the time. But today would be worth, even at $4,000, somewhere between $30 and $38 million this year. Hmm. And they, one of the other things, and you mentioned the building, when I was in the building in 1986-87, I wandered those halls wondering if these guys had done the same thing. And I walked down those halls, and you recall that building, it had, you know, mahogany doors and frosted glass. I looked out the window on the 7th or 8th floor, and you could see the old Woodward's building with the iconic W on top. Vancouver was laid out in all its splendor. And it was a truly iconic, beautiful, and now a historic building in Vancouver.
1: So where can people get this book? Is it finished? Is it ready for sale? Where are we at on that front?
16: Oh, absolutely. So I for the last year and a half, I've been working with Sutherland House Publishing, and yeah, they published the book. It came out in June. And I was recently speaking with the Vancouver Public Library, and I hope, and we don't have a date set yet, but we're working with them to have an event in August or September. I'm waiting to hear when that's possible. And the book is available at the Book Warehouse. And well, when I come to Vancouver to do the talk at the library, I hope to do an event at the Book Warehouse. And they've invited me down there. I'm just trying to set up a date. So both the Book Warehouse and the library are pending. Another interesting thing, just on the topic, I was on a site, a Facebook site called Old Vancouver BC. And I had I asked if anybody recalled it, and I had over 700 responses of people who recalled what took place there, including a note from one of the police, two police officers that was first on scene, who I mentioned in the book, and I mentioned that to him, and he says, well, now I'm going to have to go buy the book.
1: It's a pretty good hook. The book, for those listening, The Almost Perfect Heist, The Incredible True Story, The Vancouver Safety Deposit Robbery. It's amazing to me that this happened just in 1977, but it's definitely something for the movies. And Don, I have to say, in addition to all of your wonderful writing, the photos that you were able to amass for this book, really second to none. It's a beautiful read, and I appreciate you making time for me today.
16: Well, thanks very much. And in December of this year, or December of last year, there was an almost identical heist in Germany where they broke into 3,000 safety deposit vaults, and those guys are still on the run.
1: with all the technology today, that's even more astonishing. But yeah, great read. Thank you, Don, for the time. And let's stay in touch. I look forward to hearing about your exploits out here in Vancouver again.
16: I'll let you know when I'm heading to Vancouver. Maybe we can let everybody know.
1: I would like that.
16: Don Levers. Appreciate it.
1: It's my pleasure. Don Levers is the author of a book that is now on shelves. Again, The Almost Perfect Heist, the incredible true story of the Vancouver safety deposit robbery. And this is a really cool thing about talking with authors about this, is because I know in Alberta there's great stories like this. In Winnipeg, there's awesome stories. In Toronto and on the East Coast, there's stories. And the beauty of buying a book like this is you really get to see the intrigue that came with it. Some of the characters, like he said, he talked with a couple of cops that were actually a part of this from the 70s. And I think it's like part true crime thriller and part memoir, which to me is a great read. So again, if you get the chance to go to Amazon or wherever you get your books, definitely worth checking out. And I wish Don nothing but success with it. And again, I always say, and I don't say this because I'm not educated, no good book comes without photos. Unless you're the Bible. There you go. But anyway, I think I read a Bible that had pictures in it once. It was for kids. But anyways, one of the things that I will say as you get these books is the audio version also very cool. I'm not sure if the 77 Vancouver Safety Deposit Vault Heist has an audio read to it. But for those who don't want to get through or can't get through a book, the audio version in 2026 and beyond is a really, really cool way to enjoy some of the great books and information that is out there. Okay, very quick break. A great segue to kidpreneurship. I had to make sure that I was going to say this right. Not entrepreneurship, but kidpreneurship. It's booming right now. On the other side of the break, I'm going to introduce you to Soraya and Ariella Morgan. They're from back east on the East Coast. I'm going to introduce you to the next generation of business minds from preteens that are really starting to whip up some money and make good business decisions. And this is before they even graduate from elementary school. It's amazing to me. We're going to talk with two bright Canadian minds on the other side of the break. I'm Rob Fay, back with more after this.
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1: Welcome back to the program. Well, entrepreneurship is tough enough as it is. It must be tough if you're a kid, right? Well, maybe not, because kidpreneurship is booming, and I'm going to introduce you to the next generation of business minds right now. Soraya and Ariella Morgan are young entrepreneurs kind enough to join me. They're out of Toronto. Welcome to the program, ladies.
2: Hi.
3: Hi.
1: Well, first and foremost, good morning. Thank you for making time for me. Why did you, at such a young age, decide, you know what, I want to get into business?
2: We decided to start YBIB because we went to adult markets, and we were selling at adult markets. And people were kind of a lot, we were kind to them, and a lot of them treated us like we were just cute instead of, you know, real business owners. So that bothered me and Ariella, and we had real products, real goals, and real ideas, but the space we felt was not built for us. So we wanted to create something that was built for us. So that's why YBIB is for young entrepreneurs, so they would not have to fight to be taken seriously. They would have a space that would be made for them right from the start.
1: Is it tough being in business with your sister?
2: Honestly, it's fun, but sometimes it does get tough a little bit because we do have our own opinions, but it is still fun.
1: And your mom is involved too, no?
2: Yes.
3: Hi.
1: Hi, good morning to you all. So I'm going to ask this question of Ariella because, Ariella, you're still in grade school, so I'm curious to know how you balance running a business or being a part of a business with learning your everyday studies.
3: So it's kind of hard, but I still have so most of the time, on the weekend, I'll focus on my business. And then the weekdays, I'll only focus on schoolwork. But now that it's summer break, usually I have more time to focus on my business than work. But if I have anything else to work on for my business, I could just work on my homework or anything with work.
1: Ariella, I have a follow-up question. What do your friends in class think about you having a business already?
3: My friends think it's so cool. They're like, you're literally 9 years old. How did you start a business at five?
1: Soraya, I want to ask, as the older of the two, you said that when you felt that feeling that they weren't taking you seriously, that almost bothered you a little bit. That entrepreneurial fire, not everybody has that. Where did that come from for you?
2: So that came from my personal business that I started when I was 11, that made me called Aya Beauty. It's a beauty line for girls and women with sensitive skin. And, I had eczema, right? So it made me, feel like I would go to a market myself, and it'd make me feel, it would be challenging to be a young kid entrepreneur Yeah.
1: I'm sorry, I didn't mean to cut you off. What's interesting for me is a lot of kids feel really insecure when it comes to their skin. I did as well when I was younger because I had a lot of pimples. And what's interesting to me, Soraya, is you didn't just sit there and feel sorry for yourself. You went out there and found a solution, which is pretty cool.
2: Yes, exactly. Thank you. That's why I felt that me as a young kid entrepreneur and having a beauty brand as well for girls who felt not confident, to make them feel confident, and also having YBIB as well, which also made me realize that there was kid entrepreneurs out there that felt not supported as well. So the best of both worlds made me create something that people could feel confident and also feel supported as well.
1: Soraya and Ariella Morgan are joining me here on Weekends Heard Across the Chorus Radio Network. They're young entrepreneurs based out of Toronto. They're gaining some major attention both online and, of course, they're here on a national radio show this morning. Soraya, before I go back to your sister, what is it like having this media and all of this attention? I know that you guys have had it for a little while, but it just seems to keep snowballing and getting bigger.
2: I know. It's actually really great. I feel like it's really great for us to be on all these news platforms and just be able to get other people to learn more about YBIB and to continue, and my business as well, and to continue to gain people to want to get involved, and especially gain the people that the kids that don't feel supported, so that they can now have something that they can feel supported.
1: Ariella, when you're not doing business, what are you doing? Like, what do you do for fun? Or is the business the fun?
3: Business is fun, but when I'm not focusing on business, I like to play outside, or I like to style, and I like to draw. I like to do art stuff, or since I like to go to the park, or like I just like to do things like outside. Yeah.
1: There's nothing wrong with that. As I remember when I was a kid, I used to run out the front door and my mom would call for me when the sun went down, and I played hockey and I did all kinds of cool things, but I never thought about starting a business. When you have other kids that come up to you and say, how did you do it? What do you tell them?
3: I tell them that I'm just really confident in myself, and I don't really, like, if someone tells me something, like, there'll be yeses and there'll be nos, but there's going to be challenges, there's going to be hard moments, but I just say, you know what, I really like to do my business, and I feel like it's fun because I can do me while I'm doing my business, and it's just fun to me, and I like to support other kids while doing YBIB, so, yeah, and I just follow my dreams.
1: Is your mom with you right now?
0: I am.
1: I have to say, Chantel, I interview a lot of people every weekend. I am so impressed with your daughters right now. Feather in the cap to you. When you watch your daughters do what they're doing, how does that make you as a mom feel?
0: It makes me feel proud. It makes me feel that, you know, they're able to see something, a challenge, and turn it into something that is able to help not just themselves, but others. I see the passion. I see the creativity in both of them. And it just fuels me and their father to continue to support both of them. And just seeing how much, you know, their businesses have grown and the organization has grown, it just makes me feel so impressed. And what makes me feel even more happy is the lives of the young people that they're touching as well, and inspiring. So,
1: well, because you have pop-up markets for youth-owned businesses, so it's not just Sarai and Ariella. You've opened up a little community here that helps other families with young kids aspire to be kidpreneurships as well, correct?
0: Of course. That is so important to us.
1: I got to say, one of the most impressive interviews, and both your daughters are so well-spoken. Ariella, Saraya, very, very well done today. I'm going to let you get back to your day because I know you got business and some playtime as well. But thank you for making time for me. All three of you ladies, I'm blown away. Well done.
3: Thank you so much for having us.
1: My pleasure. All right. By the way, before you guys go, I hope they're still there. How can people follow your journey? Do you guys have any social media we can follow you on?
2: Of course. Follow us at Young Bosses in Business.
0: On all platforms.
2: And then you can also follow my Instagram, Aya Beauty, at IAH Beauty. And then you can go to our website as well.
0: And also for Bossari Kids, that is Ariella's business. So it's Bossari, so Bossari Kids on Instagram, all platforms.
1: Wonderful. I'm glad I was able to sneak that in. Ladies, enjoy the rest of your day.
0: All right. Take care. Bye.
1: All right. That was Saraya Morgan, Ariella Morgan, and of course their mom, Chantel Elson, husband somewhere in the back as well. But what a cool interview. I'll tell you this as a radio host, you never are sure what you're going to get when you have kids that are on the docket, on the list of people to interview. As good as anybody that I've interviewed today. And I say that with all due respect because we've had some experts on this show this morning. But very, very cool. And, you know, the other thing is some parents might say, well, why are you pressing your kids at such a young age to do something like business? Because it ain't easy. I'll tell you this. If I could do my education over again, like if you put me back in grade school and high school where I was learning, you know, chemistry and all these things like history, I mean, I know they're needed. But, man, nobody ever taught me about finances. Nobody ever taught me about the day-to-day stuff, like putting a couple of bucks in the bank a little bit earlier than I started to, where it could have grew for me, like little day-to-day real life things that would have made a difference. So to think that right now Saraya at 16, Ariella at 9 are already getting that message, I mean, the road is paved in gold for both those ladies. Very, very cool conversation. Okay, we'll take a break here. News, weather, traffic all coming up on the other side of the break. Remembering to take care of your grill. Yes, summer is here. Everybody wants to get the hot stuff onto the grill. Make sure you clean it. We'll talk with the doctor as to what happens if you don't next.
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1: This is Global News. It is 9 o'clock. I'm Zach Ferguson. It is 16 degrees, heading up to 21 today, and then up to 25 tomorrow. Severe weather is the norm here in Alberta, but this year has been particularly active. The province has seen 23 tornadoes touch down, and it's only mid-July. With almost two more months of severe weather season to go, Dave Sills, the director of the Northern Tornado Project, says the Prairie provinces are on track for a record-breaking year for tornadoes.
5: We're well ahead of the annual average. We're only halfway through the season. So, yeah, we are on track for maybe setting a record for prairie tornadoes this season. It all depends on, you know, if this kind of weather keeps up.
1: Environment Canada recommends staying up to date with weather watches and warnings to be safe. RCMP say they have seen a number of sightings in BC of a six-year-old Alberta boy who is subject of an Amber Alert. Mounties say the boy was spotted Wednesday morning in Fort St. John, and the search has been expanded to all northern BC and into much of the Northwest Territories and the Yukon. This with Beaver Lodge RCMP saying that they have now canceled their Amber Alert, quote, as there is no reasonable expectation the public in Alberta will be able to have actions instructions in the alert. It's believed that Lonikai Morrison is traveling with his mother, Krista Morrison, and her partner, Daniel Ludwig, along with four-year-old Carl Morrison. Mounties have been searching for a 2006 Red Ford F-350 with Alberta license plate CXW8820. A new Alberta government report predicts that our population will increase by 39% by 2051. Sandeep Agarwal is the professor and associate dean at the U of A School of Urban and Regional Planning. He told 880 CHED's Courtney Theriault that these numbers can be unpredictable due to the way the population is increasing.
18: The population will grow, and most likely it will be through immigration to Alberta. It just depends how the winds will flow in terms of global events and federal policies and economy of the province.
1: No matter how quickly the population will be increasing, he emphasizes that it's important the government make policies that look toward the future to accommodate that growth. Ottawa will not say if it will intervene in support of a Winnipeg-born global judge who is asking a U.S. court to reverse sanctions ordered by U.S. President Donald Trump.
19: Washington sanctioned International Criminal Court Judge Kimberly Prost nearly a year ago over her work on a case involving U.S. troops in Afghanistan. She can no longer use a credit card or most major online vendors. Unlike France, Canada has never criticized that decision, and former senior diplomat Sabina Nolka says Ottawa should stand up for international law and help to clear her friend's name. Prost and two other judges are suing Trump and his administration, arguing he exceeded his authority and didn't provide due process. Lisa Laporte, The Canadian Press.
1: Looking into 880 CHED Sports and in the CFL, the Winnipeg Blue Bombers were able to beat the Toronto Argonauts 21-30 last night. Today, the Calgary Stampeders are hitting the field in Montreal, taking on the Alouettes. And in the World Cup news, two semifinalists will be determined today, England versus Norway and Argentina versus Switzerland. Moving to 880 CHED weather, we do have a 60% chance of showers in Edmonton with a risk of thunderstorms. Both will continue into this afternoon as we get up to a high of 21 degrees. Tonight, that chance of showers reduces to a 30% chance as we fall down to an overnight low of 13 degrees. Tomorrow, sun and clouds and a high of 25. Monday, a high of 24 with more sun. Right now, though, here in Edmonton, we're sitting at 15 degrees. I'm Zach Ferguson. Your next scheduled newscast will be at 10 on 880 CHED.
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22: Well, it is that time of summer where we fire up the grill and we've got the family over and life is so good, right? 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
22: 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Let's talk about this with Dr. Shazma Bidhani. She's an emergency physician out of Edmonton, Alberta. She's got a fantastic podcast as well called the Doc Talk Podcast. 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
25: Thanks so much for having me today.
22: In its simplest terms, because we all do it, we get excited, we want to go to the grill, we want the family over. What are the most common mistakes that people make at summer barbecues that can actually lead to food poisoning, and which ones might be the easiest to prevent?
0: Yeah, I think the two most common things are cross-contamination with raw meat, typically. So things like beef or chicken, where we know there are bacteria that live on the surface. And if we're not careful in terms of handling the raw meat and then cleaning our surfaces or even cleaning the plate, you know, taking a plate out with burgers on it and then putting the cooked burgers back on the plate that had raw meat, those are all things that can increase the risk of exposure to bacteria that can cause foodborne illnesses. The second piece is actually food storage. So once food is cooked, it doesn't mean that it's safe after that forever. So as soon as things start coming back down to room temperature after they've been cooked, that actually increases the risk of bacteria starting to grow in that food, because it gives that perfect temperature and perfect conditions for that bacteria to thrive. And then, of course, you eat it, and that's something that can make you sick as well.
22: Doctor, how quickly can food become unsafe in hot weather?
0: Just a couple of hours. So it doesn't really take long, especially when that weather is hot or if it's sunny. Any sort of, you kind of lose that food safe temperature of either really cold or really hot quite quickly. So it is important to know that and take steps to mitigate those risks.
22: You know, for home cooks, myself included, I never owned a meat thermometer before until recently. How much a risk are you taking if you don't have something that gauges the temperature of within your meat? Because there's a minimum standard that you recommend before serving meat or poultry. If you don't have a thermometer, how do you even judge it?
0: And that's just it, exactly. Especially when you have, you know, meat that might be different thicknesses, something that might look, one of them might be cooked because it's thinner and the other one might not be cooked to the right temperature. And so it's really hard to tell by looking at the outside. It's really hard to know by looking at feel. And it's also really hard to know by the timing of things. And so a meat thermometer is going to be your best bet at making sure that the food is cooked to the appropriate internal temperature to make sure that it is food safe for consumption.
22: If somebody thinks that they have food poisoning, maybe it's just a bad run at the barbecue, what symptoms and timelines would tell them that it's more than just a mild stomach bug and that they should actually get some medical help?
0: The typical symptom that you'd see with more mild food poisoning would be things like vomiting, diarrhea, stomach cramps, sometimes a fever, just feeling yucky and crummy. But there are a few things to keep in mind in terms of reasons to see someone like myself in the emergency department. So the most important thing is signs of dehydration. So if you or somebody in your family is not really making any urine for 8 or more hours, if there's any sort of like significant dry mouth, confusion, dizziness, that would be significant signs of dehydration. Any sort of blood in the stool or vomit, a high fever or severe or worsening abdominal pain, symptoms lasting more than kind of 5 days without improvement, or symptoms that are worsening continuously, or of course any sort of what we say extremes of age, so young infants under 3 months or older adults, other risk factors, or people who are immunocompromised, or pregnant people as well. These are all potentially people who can get quite a bit sicker with food poisoning, and so those would have a lower threshold to come in as well.
22: Dr. Shazma Bahani is joining us here on Weekends Heard across the Chorus Radio Network. Doctor, if I was to just say, okay, give me one non-negotiable habit for barbecue season, what would you say it should be?
0: Just be careful with the storage of your food. So hot food needs to stay hot, cold food needs to stay cold. So make sure you have cooler packs with you and heat packs with you as well, and keep it away from that dangerous room temperature where that bacteria can breed.
22: Got to say, you're also the co-creator of a really cool podcast called The Doc Talk. What made you want to get into a podcast? Because it's great for people that are looking for information that don't actually have to go to the ER.
0: Yeah. So, I mean, before the podcast, I was doing a lot of short form content on social media. So I am on social media, on Instagram and TikTok, but the podcast really allowed my co-host Sheila and I to get deeper into topics that are important to the general public. And so we get to have those more meaningful and nuanced conversations that like a 60-second video clip isn't going to quite get to. So it's been really great to be able to do that.
22: Have you, as a doctor in, say, 2026, realized the impact of social media? Like, you have such a following on your socials. What made you realize that in this day and age is the way to go when it comes to getting your information out to the masses?
0: I think just in seeing seeing how people come in with information that I see in the emergency department or even talking to friends and family. I mean, if you think about just the last time your friend or family member sent you some sort of a clip from social media, that is where people are getting a lot of their information. And that's where that risk of misinformation really comes in there, which is why, you know, myself and a lot of my colleagues are in this space to provide reliable and credible information. Even when I'm in the emergency department, I can't tell you how many times a shift people come in being like, oh, you know, I saw this on TikTok or saw this on social media, because that's where people just are nowadays.
22: If you're listening, it's the Doc Talk podcast on Spotify or wherever you get your podcast. More than anything, Doctor, thank you for the time. I just wanted to have a really quick, engaging conversation because there's a lot of people this weekend that are going to head to the barbecue. I don't want them showing up in your ER to keep your traffic volume down as well. But thank you for the time today.
0: Thanks so much for having me.
22: That was Dr. Shazma Mathani out of Edmonton with some great advice that I do hope you take with you over the course of the summer. It reminds me of a time I went camping a couple of years ago. It was me and a couple of friends. We decided at the last second that we were going to go. So we fired in a couple of backpacks. We fired in a couple of sleeping bags, got some groceries on our way out towards Cultus Lake, just trying to make a weekend of it. And it ended up turning into like the worst, longest weekend ever because of the grill. It's not why I called the doctor, by the way, but it just... As she was talking, I was like, God, I remember that trip. We were all out there doing just the usual camping thing. Couple of friends got a little too relaxed, a little too confident. We were starving from a hike. And the next thing you know, maybe we should slow down, get the barbecue going. And my friends and I will debate to this conversation whether it was the poorly clean grill or the food that was kind of rushed out to the campsite. But everybody eats. And at the time, it felt fine. Like nobody was dropping to the ground mid-bite or anything dramatic like that. And that's kind of why food poisoning is such a sneaky thing. It doesn't usually announce itself right away. Kind of waits, gives you just enough time that you think you might have gotten away with it. Nobody was thinking about that at the time. We were hammering through it. We're laughing. We're going back for seconds. And then the next day hit. And the whole tone of the trip changed. It was my first buddy that said he felt off. Then another one said that he didn't sleep well. And suddenly it started clicking for everybody. Kind of that awful, slow realization that this wasn't random. This happened to be the food. Or maybe it was the grill. Maybe it was the whole thing. And the funny thing is food poisoning on a camping trip somehow ended up becoming both disgusting and pretty hilarious later on. Not in the moment, obviously. In the moment, it felt like punishment. But later, you know, a couple of days removed, once everybody recovered and the embarrassment kind of faded, it turns into one of those stories that we forever will bring up. The time that we went to Cultus and basically all got food poisoning. So that's something we're proud of. And I think that's why we remember those stories so well. Not because they're glamorous, but because they're shared misery. There's something weirdly bonding about a disaster that everybody goes through together. It was terrible at the time, but we all escaped it. Everybody suffered equally, so nobody could really brag about it. Nobody could really point fingers. But just remember, this can escalate really quickly. We got off the hook at Cultus Lake. We only had, you know, upset stomachs. But if things go beyond that, you're definitely going to have to make a trip to the ER. So don't play around with this. It's serious stuff, even though my story doesn't exactly ring the alarm bells. All right, we'll take a break here. When we come back, I'm going to bring on Moshe Lander. He's an economics professor out at Concordia University. We were having a conversation the other day about why are we doing this east-west pipeline? We've been almost in lockstep when it comes to watching everything unfold from Alberta to the BC coastline. But this one between Doug Ford and Alberta Premier Danielle Smith, the build-up to this one was kind of almost stealth. And then all of a sudden, you see them behind the podium. Danielle Smith is wearing the big white cowboy hat. Doug Ford's talking tough, as he usually likes to do. And the question that I have on the other side of the break is, do we need it? And Moshe at the time brought up some really interesting conversation pieces that I think are definitely worth a listen on the other side of the break. Does Canada need this east-west pipeline that goes from Alberta to Ontario? Are the provinces that are in between Alberta and Ontario consulted? And why is Doug Ford taking up the torch in this moment? There's a lot of questions going on with this. So we'll talk about the CUSMA deadline, which is now just over a week and a half old. Are we seeing any changes? Are there looming job losses on the horizon that Mark Carney's going to have to address? We'll get into a whole number of things on the other side of the break as we get into the business of Canada. I'm Rob Fay. 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
10: Many of us on the West Coast have been focused so much on the pipeline that goes from Alberta to the coastline that we hadn't paid that much attention from the announcement that came out this week, which was Alberta to Ontario, the East-West pipeline that Doug Ford says is a big deal, went to bat for Danielle Smith in a big way. And I said, you know what, let's get into this a little bit more. Moshe Lander is a senior lecturer in the Department of Economics at Concordia University, kind enough to join me to break this and some other topical information down. Moshe, welcome to the program once again.
11: Hello.
10: Pipelines galore for Canada right now. Let's talk about this one that goes from Ontario and Alberta. Why is this one so important, and why is Doug Ford so hell-bent on getting this one done?
11: Well, I think Doug Ford has kind of established himself as Captain Canada and all of the tariff talk and the trade disruption and the arguments with the United States. And so he's looking for ways to try and show that he is a nation builder. I don't know if he has political aspirations beyond just being the premier and he has national office in mind. I kind of thought that the logic here is a little bit missing from an economic standpoint, but I certainly see the political logic that trying to align yourself with Alberta, anchor Alberta to Canada, show that there is commitment to trying to build pipelines, which is Alberta's big grievance against Ottawa and what's driving a lot of the separatist sentiment. And so if you can make the argument then that you're helping to build a nation, you're helping to divert yourself away from the U.S. and you're trying to secure energy supplies and energy independence, it makes a lot of sense politically. I just, unfortunately, Rob, I don't see the economic logic here of what they're trying to accomplish, but it certainly looked good for cameras. And of course, anytime that Danielle Smith gets to put on the cowboy outfit, you know, she's never going to miss that opportunity. And so with Stampede in Calgary here right now, you know, it wasn't an accident then that announcement came at a time when a lot of people are looking at her very skeptically as to whether or not she can properly lead the province. And here's a chance to score yet another win in showing that pipelines really do matter.
10: You know, it's really interesting that you bring up the federal thing because Doug Ford's polling numbers in Ontario, bleak. When you look at this, for example, the East-West pipeline, is this something that Canada needs to do? Like, despite the politicking, is that something we need to do to show that we can go province to province and increase our energy?
11: So I live in Alberta. I identify as an Alberta resident. I don't necessarily identify with Alberta politics. But what I would say is, you know, I don't think that this pipeline story really holds true. We haven't seen private companies race and say, we want to be

0: part of this. Or, you know, what's really holding us back in the oil and gas sector is the lack of pipelines. Like, private industry is unemotional. They are cold-hearted, calculated, profit-driven. And if they thought that there were profit to be had here by pipeline development, they would be screaming every which way that they need it in order to enhance their business. And nobody's coming forward saying, we want this. If you notice the memorandum of understanding from a few months ago between the federal government and the provincial government of Alberta, there was this agreement that the federal government would help support pipeline development if there were private interest. And nobody came forward. Nobody said, thank you. That was the missing bottleneck. Here we come. And even though the Pembina group came forward and said, well, we're interested in the Alberta to BC pipeline, I'm not entirely sure that they really are putting their money where their mouth is. Their stake is so small within the project that I have a feeling that that too is also political, to try and get some leverage somewhere else down the line that they're going to need for other parts of their business. This Alberta to Ontario one, you know, Saskatchewan said, excuse me, did anybody look at a map? Because nobody consulted us. Manitoba has said more than once they're not particularly in favor of it. And if they were, they would have probably offered up Churchill as the port of call for pipeline development, because that would have enhanced Manitoba's standing. But the premier there has more than once indicated, no, thank you. So I'm not exactly sure how this pipeline even comes about if there's no private interest. And if you still have two provinces standing in between Alberta and Ontario, literally geographically, saying, where are we in this story?
1: I tried to find a project-specific environmental impact assessment for the Northern Shield proposal, and I couldn't find one either. So it looks good on paper and it looks good behind the podium, but obviously work to be done. Okay, I want to switch gears and I want to talk about CUSMA. We're about a week past the deadline for it. Was this much ado about nothing, or is this maybe better that we got this year to year as opposed to the 16-year handcuffs?
0: Well, so it's interesting the language that you use, right? So you said handcuffs for the 16 years. I'd be interested in seeing how businesses view it. Businesses don't like uncertainty. And what we've seen over the last 18 months since Trump came back to power was a lot of uncertainty. Domestically, through tariff talk, through trade disruption, internationally, through the closure of the Strait of Hormuz, and Trump going in the middle of the night and abducting the president of Venezuela, making menacing comments about Greenland and Cuba and so forth. You know, businesses might not view a 16-year agreement as a handcuff. They might say, look, it's not the best situation, but it at least removes one level of uncertainty that we're not going to have to deal with year-to-year reviews. And, you know, the thing with politics is, it's not like every July 1 they sit down and say, okay, so here's our one-day review of the CUSMA agreement. What does everybody say? Okay, we'll see you again next July 1. Those 1 year is going to be almost nonstop, continuous. Here's Pete Hoekstra saying one thing. Here's Mark Carney responding with another thing. Here's the ambassador coming back again. Here's Jameson Greer with something else. And so business might start pulling their hair out saying, can somebody please tell me, what is the business environment in which I'm working? Are these steel and aluminum tariffs staying in place? Are they dropping? Are they going away entirely? Are they here permanently? Just if you tell me what the lay of the land looks like, I can make decisions. And remember that businesses, when they're making project decisions, these projects are 10, 30, 50, 100-year projects. And if they don't have clarity, projects that might otherwise be profitable become less profitable or unprofitable. And once they become unprofitable, they get delayed, canceled, or relocated. So I don't know that business necessarily likes this one-year review idea. The politicians might like it because it allows them to get the best deal, but business might be pushing back, just saying, just sign your name and we'll deal with it at some later point.
1: So the reason I brought up handcuffs is because right now the deal that you're going to make with Trump might not be the deal that you can get post-Trump. And that's why I thought maybe the year-to-year might be a better way for Canada to kind of navigate through at least the next 2 to 3 years. So not defending the word handcuffs, but just if you lock in for 16 years on a Trumpian-like deal, there's not a lot of wiggle room. So that uncertainty, I think maybe there's a benefit to the year-to-year for Canada, at least for the foreseeable future, despite the uncertainty. Am I wrong in that assessment?
0: No, you could be completely right. What I would push back on, and I certainly can see the value in, let's just get post-Trump and then let's sign our name to something else with somebody more reasonable. You know, be careful what you wish for. What comes after is not necessarily better. And so I think that to some extent, Trump is not necessarily the brains of this operation. There's long been speculation that, in fact, Vance or Rubio or somebody is kind of the puppet master here, and Trump is merely the front man for somebody who's much more intelligent, who's directing policy from behind the scenes. Is that person going to step forward then and win the White House in 2028, in which case we have the same problem on our hand with somebody who's a lot more cogent? The other issue, of course, too, is that for everybody who's wishing that the Democrats win the White House in 2028 and all of this goes away on a world tour of mea culpa, who's to say that at some point a Democratic president doesn't say, you know what, Canada, I'm sick and tired of forest fires every summer blowing into the U.S. and creating problems for people in Minnesota and Wisconsin who have asthma and the healthcare costs. And so, you know what? We're going to put tariffs on you, not because we object to free trade, but because we object to your stance on the environment. You got rid of that carbon tax? Well, we're going to teach you a lesson. Here come tariffs. And for anybody who says that's impossible, go back 10 years and say, would it have been possible that the Americans would have knifed us in the back and tried to rip up the NAFTA agreement? That would have been unthinkable back then. So, it's entirely possible that once you open the Pandora's box of tariffs can now be weaponized against your friends, who's to say that the other side won't use it as a weapon for their pet causes or their concerns?
1: You paint a bleak picture, Moshe, but that's okay.
0: it's a scary picture, and it's unfortunately one that I think we self-inflicted by years of neglecting free trade. I'll just give you the bad analogy that if you're in a relationship, whether it's a personal one or a work one, if you're not working every day at making it successful, it will fail. It's the same sort of thing. We signed a free trade agreement, and then we just said, thanks, and neglected it. And it's not a surprise then that the relationship goes sour, and we're now trying to figure out how to go to counseling and save that marriage that we have with the U.S. and Mexico. I think it was partly self-inflicted.
1: A wonderful conversation. And I know there's more to be had in the future, so don't go too far because I'm going to be knocking on your door soon enough. But thank you for your time today, Moshe.
0: Anytime.
1: That's Moshe Lander out of Concordia University with some great insight on a couple of topics. Bounced him around there. Okay, let's take a break here. When we come back, whether it's heat and rain in Ontario, the prairies have been hot, and of course, lots of forest fires on the West Coast. What is going on with the weather these days? Let's check in with Global News senior meteorologist Christy Gordon on the other side of the break to figure out why this summer has been so unpredictable. We'll be back with more after this.
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1: Welcome back to Weekends, heard across the Chorus Radio Network. Well, if you're kind of curious and scratching your head about the weather these days, one day it's in the mid-30s, the next days it's 2021, you're not alone. There's a lot of people right now in this country that are just trying to put their finger on the weather. So when something like this happens, there's no better person to go to than senior meteorologist Christy Gordon. Christy, welcome to the program.
12: Thanks so much, Rob. Nice to hear you.
1: What stands out to you the most about this stretch of extreme weather across such a wide swath of Canada?
12: With how things have gone in the last several years, it is to me not very surprising. I do expect it now for us to have extreme heat over widespread regions and for prolonged periods of time. I expect that starting from May now, right into sort of late summer, early fall months, and rain events to be more major. So, you know, the last couple of events that we've seen, this is not, to me, out of the norm. It is what we will continue to see in the years to come.
1: Which is disheartening because there's been flooding in Manitoba. There's been severe heat in Ontario and Quebec. There have been storms in Atlantic Canada. Are these separate events? Or are they just part of a larger weather pattern?
12: No, they're separate events for sure. What we're seeing is just that, as an example, for rainfall, heavy rain that we saw through Manitoba, the storms are becoming more intense as our climate changes. But particularly, there is now studies done on the atmosphere. As our atmosphere continues to warm, what happens is it actually acts like a sponge. So when our atmosphere warms up, it actually expands. And in that expansion, you imagine, you know, you take a sponge that, you know, from your kitchen sink, and it's, if it's a tiny sponge, it can soak up a certain amount of water and then squeeze out a certain amount of water. But if you make that sponge bigger, more like a sponge that you'd be washing your car with, that sponge can hold a lot more water and then squeeze out a lot more water. And so that is what we're seeing in our atmosphere. Our atmosphere is expanding as it warms, and it's able to hold a lot more water than it did before, and it's able to then dump that water over areas. And so extreme rainfall events are becoming more common as our climate changes because of that aspect.
1: At what point, Christy, does heat become a serious public safety issue rather than just uncomfortable weather?
12: Well, one of the main criteria that we look at when we're dealing with heat warnings is not only the heat during the day. So as an example, what they were seeing is, so Toronto Pearson reported 36 degrees, and then the Humidex values were close to 40. We look at how long that heat will last. So as an example, if it's just one day of big heat, but then the next day your body can get relief from that heat, that's a different scenario versus a period of time, 4 or 5 days of prolonged heat. But it's also, we look at the temperature at night. So in Toronto, for example, the overnight lows drop down to only 24 degrees. Well, that's very close to the daytime highs that are typical for that time of year. And so when we get elevated temperatures at night and during the day, it doesn't allow anyone to get relief from the heat. And it's that consistent, prolonged period of elevated temperatures that can be very dangerous. And so they look at those two criteria when they're issuing warnings, whether it be a yellow warning for the lower concern scale and then an orange warning when it becomes more severe. And they were in an orange warning for a number of areas in that region were under an orange warning.
1: Christy Gordon is a senior meteorologist for Global News Hour at 6, which is BC's most watched nightly newscast, Global News at 5 and Global News at 11. Christy, let's shift to the West Coast and talk about the fires that are now starting to pop up across the province. Obviously, there's air quality issues, there's heat, and there's tinder dry conditions, especially in the interior. We knew that this was coming at some point, but do you feel that we're a little better prepared heading into 2026 just because now, as you said, this weather is kind of the new norm?
12: It does seem like we're more prepared. I can't speak to the specifics of what, say, the BC Wildfire Service are doing, but they've been issuing a number of press releases going in throughout the spring and then into this latest period as well, keeping everyone posted on what proactive things that they've been doing in order to prepare for the fire season. And then when you look at the fact that we're now at a category, or I'm not sure, level 3 water restriction already. So they're preemptively looking at, okay, we may have, they don't know for sure, but we may have another summer where we're not going to get much precipitation, and we want to be proactive in making sure that we have water for, drinking water throughout the summer, as an example. So it does seem like we have taken heed of past years and are starting to be more prepared going into these months. And that's especially important because we're in another El Nino year right now, and there is potential for El Nino to become what we call a super El Nino or a very strong El Nino. And what that means for Canada is warmth. And it doesn't necessarily start in the summer. So when El Nino develops, it tends to develop in the fall, and the greatest impact from El Nino peaks in the winter and then drops off in the spring. And so in Canada, we're actually warming at a faster rate than the rest of the world here in Canada with climate change alone. And then you add on or layer on the effects of El Nino, which has the potential of increasing our temperatures through the winter. What you then get is less snow through the winter, and you get an earlier spring melt, and then you get fuels, ground fuels, soils that are drier sooner, and you then exacerbate what is currently sort of a drought scenario, and especially areas like parts of Alberta and BC and the Northwest Territories right now have had multi-year droughts. So we're then heading into the spring of 2027 with a layered on effect where we could see more drought and increase wildfires. So we scientists right now are watching the strength of this El Nino because of that. I mean, even in an El Nino event, we could see that, but even in a regular El Nino, we could see that effect, but in a super strong one, it really could push our temperatures into uncharted territories, considering the warming we've had from climate change as well.
1: We covered the entire country, so I appreciate you making time for me this morning.
12: My pleasure, Rob. Thanks so much.
1: That's Christy Gordon, our senior meteorologist with Global News, one of the best in the business. You know, when she was talking, I can't stop thinking about British Columbia, who is once again staring down yet another difficult wildfire season. And for a lot of these communities, that means a very familiar kind of anxiety that starts to settle in almost on an annual basis, which is really sad to say. Right now, a couple of big fires that we're keeping our eye on. There's a big one in Brunswick Creek. That's out near Boston Bar. That has already burned thousands of hectares and forced evacuations. And the Ainslie Creek fire might even be bigger. And that one is continuing to burn out of control here on the West Coast. So those are the kind of fires that remind people just how quickly these dry conditions and the wind and the heat can really turn a bad situation into a serious one. And what's especially tough right now is this isn't just about one community or one region. Now we're talking about it as a province, and really we're talking about it as a country, because once again, we're all trying to get through another dry season. You got smoke in the air, you've got fire crews that are stretched thin, and when you hear about the sheer number of fires and the people that wake up not knowing when they're going to be able to go home, it really puts a different weight on this summer, doesn't it? So maybe it's just time for me to say thank you here to the firefighters who are out there in dangerous conditions, the crews, the helicopters, the water bombers. They're all out there making hard calls right now, and the community's looking out for one another. I got to tip my cap to them as well, especially when the pressure is on. That kind of effort doesn't always get enough attention, but trust me, it matters. It's one of those moments where people have to come together, stay safe, and do whatever they can to protect each other through, again, a very tough fire season. Okay, let's take a quick break here. When we come back, we're going to talk about music that is healing in a number of different wards within the hospital. Some big corporations stepped up this week acknowledging that music is really making a difference in our hospital. I'll tell you about these donations and why music has maybe finally gained its acceptance. We'll get into that story next. I'm Rob Fay. You're listening to Weekends heard across the Chorus Radio Network.
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1: Today we're talking about the healing power of music and how it's being used in healthcare across this country. The National Music Center has announced a new major commitment from BMO, which will expand its music therapy initiative. We're going to explore what that means for patients, for families and communities, and how music therapy is already making a difference in places like hospitals and palliative care units and mental health and neonatal, I mean, pretty much everywhere. So let's join Shannon Robinson from JB Music Therapy to walk us through the impact of this work and why it matters. Welcome to the program.
24: Thank you. Very nice to be here. I really appreciate you taking the time to talk about this amazing initiative.
1: First and foremost, let's give due where it's due. What does this BMO commitment mean in practical terms for the music therapy initiative over, say, the next 5 years?
24: Yeah, it's very, very significant. It will support the current initiatives that are happening in Western Canada right now, but the aim is for this to become a national program so that music therapy is happening across the country, which it is, but this particular program will enhance that even more. This specific donation is also being matched dollar for dollar by the Jim Pattison Foundation through this initiative as well. So there's even greater impact that BMO has made with this significant amount of money.
1: What makes a national expansion of music therapy so significant right now?
24: I think we're starting to see in really meaningful ways through experiences, but also through research, how beneficial music therapy is in healthcare and how needed it is in healthcare. It used to be sort of a fringe or a nice-to-have thing, but we're really seeing that it makes a significant positive impact for clients and for patients. So if someone is in a hospital setting, it really helps with reducing that anxiety that somebody might be feeling because they're in a hospital setting. It might reduce their hospital stay. For folks that are in community programs, it also helps with that. We're working in NICU in Saskatchewan with this initiative, and those babies are so tiny and so small and so cute, but the parents, I'm sure, feel very helpless. And so this is also an opportunity for the parents to have a way that they can connect with their babies in a meaningful way too.
1: You had mentioned Saskatchewan, but let's talk about the fact that this is already working in Calgary, Manitoba, British Columbia. What have you learned from those early programs that might shape the national rollout?
24: I think what we've learned is that it is, it's really important that we focus on what the need is in each particular area. So what is happening in Calgary, which is where sort of the birthplace of all of this in some ways, not the birthplace of music therapy per se, but this initiative, is that it's not a one size fits all. So what works in the hospital setting here may not be the fit for what works in Winnipeg. And so when we get to Winnipeg, we really need to see what is the need and how are we best going to be able to support that population.
1: Shannon, I was doing some research before this interview, and I couldn't believe how many areas you can reach into with this therapy. I mean, I had mental health, I had stroke recovery, intensive care, palliative care. Which of those areas has maybe been impacted the most so far and why?
24: That's a great question. I think it depends on who you talk to be really honest. And I know that's maybe sounding a bit cliche, but, if somebody is going through a really challenging time, so whether they have a new illness, a new diagnosis, or they're trying to support their family member in the hospital setting, that's where the impact is happening. So I don't know that I could name a specific population. I think it's just that it's really helpful in all these different areas because we're meeting people who are going through a challenge and need something that's going to motivate them, need something that's going to feel supportive, need something that's going to make them feel like they can actually do something, remind them of them, their best selves.
1: Shannon Robinson joining us here. She's with JB Music Therapy. She's been a clinician there since 1999. You work with special needs. You work with at-risk children, youth, adults, all of them. I'm curious to know how you try to customize or tailor make a music therapy connection with these people, considering they come from so many different walks of life. Like, how do you engage music therapy with a patient?
24: Right. So the research is showing us that music really motivates us. It fires up so many different areas of our brain. It boosts serotonin and dopamine. It reduces our cortisol levels. So we're working with all of that great science. But the other piece to it is we really want to get to know the client and we want to get to know what their musical preferences are and their musical connections. So those are the things that are going to have the most impact and the most benefit. It's not a one-size-fits-all song that will work for a certain population. It's whatever holds meaning for them. So for somebody, ABBA might be the thing that gets them moving and up in the morning, and somebody else might say, hey, no, I want my jazz, or, you know, something rhythmic to get us going. We know that often when we're going for a run or exercising or trying to do chores in the house, that something a little bit more upbeat gets us motivated, and perhaps something a little calmer helps us relax in the evening. But again, it's not an exact thing that's going to work for everybody. So it's preferences.
1: I'm still so surprised that this is in its relative infancy, because to me, music is such a connector. And are you surprised that it's taken this long for it to finally get center stage?
24: Yes. Yes and no. When I started back in 1999, it did feel like there was a lot of magic to what was happening in some ways, because we didn't have the fMRI machines showing us the scans, the brain scans that give the science behind why this is all working. So that piece back then was feeling a bit like, okay, well, we're just seeing the outcomes. We're seeing that people look happier. People are engaging more. But now, because we have this science, there is a bigger push. So it's nice to see that it is moving. But it is funny that, as you say, like on a weekly basis, I still feel like I'm explaining what music therapy, this unique, unusual, brand new thing is. And we've been around for a very long time. Yeah.
1: Okay, so we've gone past the last 20 or so years to get it to here, but if I was to put you in a time machine and shoot you 5 years forward, how would you know that this has been a success as a national program?
24: Yeah, as a national program, the success would be, I think, defined by the number of folks that we're reaching, the quality of care, the fact that it isn't as difficult to get into certain organizations or facilities or sites, that there doesn't have to be a huge buy-in, that, you know, the site directors, for example, go, oh, yeah, music therapy, yeah, come on in. So that will tell us that we're being really successful. I think the public knowing about it more and advocating for it and talking to places where their loved ones maybe are living, or if they're in a hospital setting for a short time, asking if music therapy is a part of the program will also get the word out. And so I think all those things will help us know it's successful. And again, the impact stories, right? So just the folks that are participating in the sessions and experiencing music therapy, letting us know how it was for them, letting us know that they want more. That's going to tell us that we were successful.
1: I think it's such a great program. And I love that big names like BMO and Jim Patterson Foundation are getting behind this. So Shannon, thank you for sharing your insights, and let's just tip our cap to those who are supporting you and keep doing what you're doing, because I think there's something there well beyond what many of us assume. And now we're starting to see in the center stage of it. So keep up the great work, and thank you for the time this morning.
24: Oh, thank you very much, Rob. We really appreciate it.
1: Great conversation with Shannon Robinson. Just want to say, if you miss any of our segments today, you can always go to wherever you download your podcast. Just type in Weekends with Rob Fay. You can find Shannon's interview and all of our interviews over the course of the show right there. I will say this, there is something very powerful about the fact that music can reach people in places where medicine alone sometimes cannot. For somebody who was helped by music therapy in a hospital, that experience was clearly more than comfort. It was a real part of their healing. And maybe that's the bigger point. The human spirit is incredible when it's given the right fuel to fight back. And sometimes that fuel is care, sometimes it's connection, and sometimes it's something as simple and as profound as music. All right, we'll take a break here. Your news, your weather, your traffic, everything relevant to your Saturday morning coming up. The big stories of the day are on the other side of the break. I'm Rob Fay. 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
9: This is Global News. It is 10 o'clock. I'm Zach Ferguson. It is 15 degrees, heading up to 21 today and then up to 25 tomorrow. This evening's storm caused a number of city facilities and road problems today due to a bunch of flooding. City closures include the TELUS World of Science, the Commonwealth Recreation Center, and the Peter Hemingway Aquatic Center, and the St. Francis Xavier Sports Center. For those latest updates, the city is recommending that you can contact city directly on the calling 311. Severe weather is the norm in Alberta, but this year has particularly been active. For two more months, the severe weather is still going on. Province has already reported 23 tornadoes so far, and they've been destructive. Just a few days ago, a tornado touched down Dilbury Lake Provincial Park and tore through a campground, sending three adults to hospital. Environment Canada meteorologist Brian Proctor says moisture, heat lift, and wind shear are the core ingredients that make up for the perfect conditions for a tornado.
10: It's been an incredibly active year for summer severe weather across the prairies. That's probably the first. We'll just preface anything else we say by that. It's not just been one prairie province where we've seen it blow up. It's been all three prairie provinces have been exceptionally active from a summer severe weather point of view.
9: Environment Canada recommends staying up to date with weather watches and warnings to just be safe. New details are emerging in the trial of a man accused of murdering two men in Edmonton's Chinatown. Global's Joel Gottlieb reports.
12: This is one day at a time. I know
13: you're not one day at a time when you're on the street, man.
14: The dash cam video evidence was captured on May 15th of 2022, just days before 61-year-old Ban Puc Huang and 64-year-old Hung Trang were beaten to death in separate unprovoked attacks. It lasts 49 minutes, the time it took for RCMP to drive Bone to Edmonton from Alberta Beach. He was staying with a family friend approved by the courts while on bail from a previous charge. Police were called to the home because of a domestic dispute. Bone ended up in the back of the RCMP cruiser and driven to Edmonton, even though part of his conditions was to stay away from the city.
12: I'm not getting breached. I'm not doing nothing wrong. This is, I don't want to be doing this. You guys are making me do this.
13: You're on the right path here.
12: You guys are, no, this is the wrong path.
14: In the video, the Mountie offers to take Bone to the Hope Mission, but he refuses. It ends with Bone being dropped off in West Edmonton's Jasper Place neighborhood. 3 days later, Huang and Trang were dead. Justin Bone is charged with second-degree murder in the killings. The trial is set to resume on August 10th. Joel Gottlieb, Global News.
9: Ottawa won't say if it will intervene in support of a Winnipeg-born global judge who is asking a U.S. court to reverse sanctions ordered by U.S. President Donald Trump.
15: Washington sanctioned International Criminal Court Judge Kimberly Prost nearly a year ago over her work on a case involving U.S. troops in Afghanistan. She can no longer use a credit card or most major online vendors. Unlike France, Canada has never criticized that decision, and former senior diplomat Sabina Nolka says Ottawa should stand up for international law and help to clear her friend's name. Prost and two other judges are suing Trump and his administration, arguing he exceeded his authority and didn't provide due process. Lisa Laporte, The Canadian Press.
9: In 880 CHED Sports, looking in the CFL, the Winnipeg Blue Bombers were able to beat the Toronto Argonauts 21-30 last night. And today in the Calgary Stampeders, they'll hit the field up against the Montreal Alouettes. Looking into 880 CHED weather, we do have a 60% chance of showers in Edmonton and a risk of thunderstorms. Both will continue into this afternoon as we get up to a high of 21. And then tonight reduces to a 30% chance of showers and an overnight low of 13. Tomorrow, getting up to a high of 25 with some sun and clouds. But right now in Edmonton, we're sitting at 15 degrees. I'm Zach Ferguson. Your next scheduled newscast will be at 11 on 880 CHED.
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0: Welcome to Your Province, Your Premier, heard on QR Calgary and in Edmonton on 880 CHED. I'm Wayne Nelson, your host and moderator, and it's your opportunity once again to speak with the Premier directly, to ask questions, voice your concerns, whatever's on your mind. You can speak with the Premier one-on-one. And a big reminder, please keep that question or text as short as possible, and please be respectful. All right, Premier Smith is ready and waiting to hear from you today. We've already got a full slate of calls on the board. We're getting lots of text messages. Premier Smith, welcome back to the show.
1: Well, hi, Wayne.
0: Lots to talk about today, so let's get right into it. First off the bat, and it's not the big topic that everybody's talking about, but there's a lot of people that are drawing concern to this. Albertans are facing long lineups at registry offices following the July 2nd rollout of the new combined driver's license and health card. Can you clear up a bit of confusion for our listeners? Does every single Albertan need to rush out and get this new card right away, or is the change only mandatory once their current driver's license actually expires?
1: Well, that's the intention, is that when your license comes up for renewal, now there's these new features on it, so you have to make sure that you take your Alberta health care card, as well as your proof of citizenship, because it'll have a citizenship marker on it, as well as the healthcare number on the back. I mean, some people are probably wanting the new features. I know I do. And so that was part of the reason that I went and got mine done. Mine came up for renewal April 1st, but I wanted to see how easy the process was to go through. And once you get to the counter, they're actually very efficient. If you've got all your paperwork in order, I think by the time I, you know, went through, got my picture taken, from the time I got to the counter was about 7 minutes. So the processing is actually quite rapid, but you just have to make sure that you're taking your both of those pieces of ID with you, and just be aware that because people want it, that's maybe increasing the demand at the registry. But no, we had designed for it to be a potential 5-year rollout, so that knowing that every 5 years is when your expiry on your license comes due. We might accelerate that at some point, but at the moment the intention is for you to get the new license as your license comes new.
0: All right, no rush. Let's go right to the phones, because we have a related question on that. Justin calling in from Edmonton. Go ahead, Justin. You're on with Premier Smith.
2: Good morning, Premier Smith.
1: Hey, Justin.
2: Are you not concerned that this new change to put citizenship markers that doesn't allow even expired passports to be accepted will increase costs for people seeking to renew a driving license, which are already, by the way, more expensive than passports cost?
1: Well, I guess I'd say that if you have had a passport, your citizenship doesn't expire. And there's birth certificates that you can use as another alternative. You can also use, if you're a newcomer and you've got your citizenship papers because you've been sworn in, that's another potential option. So I think there's lots of ways that you can prove that you were born in Canada. And if you were born in Alberta, there's an integrated system that can get access to your birth certificate in there as well. So, I mean, we'll troubleshoot problems along the way. I'm happy to hear about them. But so far, I think it really is just the volume of people who are seeking to get their new license with all the additional features on it.
0: All right. Meta announced a $13 billion AI data center in Sturgeon County, just northeast of Edmonton. Your government is touting the economic windfall. Critics and the Pembina Institute warn that its immense power demands are going to lock the province into fossil fuels, strain the power grid, and ultimately drive up electricity prices for regular Albertans. Now, all this comes after the utilities regulator rejected a separate project in Olds over noise and lack of local consultation. So what makes this project different, and how do you guarantee that everyday families won't be on the hook for subsidizing big tech's power grid demands?
1: Well, the very fact that Pembina is saying that their main opposition is it will lock in use of fossil fuels, well, welcome to, you know, the last 10 years of discussion. Pembina has been trying to shut down our fossil fuel industry, as has Avi Lewis and the NDP, as has the previous iteration of the Liberal government. That's why we are now at a point where we're finally, after 18 months, we've turned the page on that kind of attitude that has created a lot of division in Alberta and a lot of division in the country. So I think folks need to understand that what this is doing is it's turning our natural gas into a digital refinery. Everyone has always said, why don't we do more value added close to home? Why don't we upgrade our resources locally? I think the term in the past was, it's like taking off the topsoil and let somebody else do the upgrading. This is upgrading it. It's upgrading our natural gas into zeros and ones, which are incredibly valuable, because anyone who uses a ChatGPT or Gemini or Claude, anyone who creates a digital image or a video using AI, those are the reasons why there's such demand. So I don't put much stock in the, but we're using fossil fuel. Yes, we use fossil fuels to fuel our economy in Alberta. We do. 90% of our electricity is fossil fuel. 100% of our heating is fossil fuel. Almost 100% of our gasoline is fossil fuel. And that's the bigger fight that we have to fight, that we've been fighting for the last 10 months, and we're finally turning the corner on that. What makes this one different is that they, first of all, contacted our government to get the concierge service 2 years ago. We assisted them in finding the right location, Sturgeon County. This is the site where there would have been 12 traditional refineries in the past. It's well known for the past 40 years that this is where refineries were going to go. So there's community buy-in. There are very, very few homes within the area. They're kilometers away, so no one is impacted by the noise or the potential disruption. They also, again, know that this is what the community, what the local leadership had approved. They are using a closed-loop water system. So that means you withdraw once and then you circulate it. It uses about the same amount of water as a typical golf course. And incidentally, there's 14 golf courses in Sturgeon County. And they also are going to build their own power. Like, that's the key. We told companies, yeah, you can come, but you got to build your own power. And better yet, build more than you need so you can sell back into the grid so that by being hooked up, you reduce transmission costs. This will reduce transmission costs for all of us by 6% and also potentially get more power, and which will reduce overall costs. So I would say we've heard the concerns that we've seen in other jurisdictions. We proactively addressed every single one. And any proponent would have a lot more success by making sure they contact our concierge in advance so we can address those issues in advance.
0: Okay, we've got a couple phone calls on that topic. We're going to go to Lorna in Edmonton. Go ahead, Lorna. You're on with the Premier.
3: Thank you for taking my call. Premier Smith, I'm hearing the argument you've just made, except I'm looking and feeling not very protected in this deal. First of all, how many of these AI centers are we on the hook for? Because I heard a commentary say that Alberta wanted 90% of the data centers being proposed in Canada. And Meta, this morning it was reported that Meta is going to be opening before their green power generation is going to be available. So that means that there's going to be a strain on our grid. Matt, I'm sorry, I don't know his last name, just said that they still need our fresh water to, even though it's a closed loop system, they still need how many million gallons, they said, used daily in other places to start the closed loop system for their cooling systems. They still have to use initial parts from our water. And what protection do we have? Mark Carney's pretty conveniently fickle on his energy or environmental policies. If it suits his AI electrification agenda, natural gas is on board. But he made a comment saying 70% of the people would see decreased electricity. What's going to be saying that the other 30%, maybe by us providing natural gas, will again be on the hook to pay higher prices down the road once his agenda has been implemented?
0: Lots of great questions there, Lorna.
3: Okay. I don't feel protected, Danielle.
0: Let's let the Premier answer. Thank you.
1: We're not on the hook for anything other than the one that's been approved and going ahead. That is the one that was announced in Sturgeon County. As I mentioned, the closed loop air cooling system that they're using uses the amount of a golf course, and there's 14 golf courses. Like, we accept that there are certain types of uses that require water. Fracking requires water. Oil sands development requires water. Virtually every industrial enterprise requires water. Golf course requires water. We've got to make the first use on that is human beings and food production. And there is enough allocation here to manage the amount of one golf course equivalent of water. That's so I don't know if I can say more to satisfy someone than that, but they've mitigated the water issues. Our electric system operator had a surplus of 2,700 megawatts, and that's when they made the determination that the only amount that we could allocate to data centers in advance of them building was 1,200 megawatts. And so as this one scales up, they can use up to 932. and that's what they're intending to do, and they're intending to get their natural gas plant in place by, I believe, 2030, and then have a second one in place closely after that. But we aren't going to add any big users to the power grid unless it's not going to have an impact on power. That was the starting point of our discussion. So Meta was the one that managed to get in with the amount that we had available, and we'll be seeing what other data centers are doing. What I'm hearing other data centers are doing is that they're starting with smaller turbines. So there are turbines that are either jet engines or Rolls-Royce that are in the, 50 megawatt zone or so. And so they can start by piecing them together and building them smaller and also build off grid. But that's our rules, is that you're not going to be able to come on grid and impact the power prices everyone else. I think what's happened is everyone's gone on Twitter and looked at the worst case scenarios that are happening in other jurisdictions. And guess what? So have we. We did the same thing for the last 2 years, and we wanted to make sure that we weren't going end up with the same problems. So with the Sturgeon one, I feel very confident that not only will it not impact power prices, it'll bring them down. Because they're hooked to the grid initially, they have to pay their portion of transmission costs. And they're and as a result, that'll cause all of our transmission charges to go down by 6%. The minimum that they're going to be paying in taxes is going to be $250 million a year. There aren't very many projects that generate $250 million a year in taxes. And so those are the things that I would put to you, is that we've taken a very responsible approach. This has got the local community support of the municipality. They've been working

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0: If you're just joining us today, you are listening to Your Province, Your Premier, heard every other Saturday morning for the most part for listeners throughout Alberta and Edmonton on 880 CHED right here in Calgary on QR Calgary. Premier, the province is fast-tracking 41 school projects to add 39,000 student spaces. There's 16 schools for Calgary, 11 in Edmonton, 14 elsewhere throughout the province. How do you respond to the Teachers Association that warns that building four walls just does nothing to solve the severe teacher shortages and burnout?
1: Well, this is why we're creating a fast track for new teachers to come in. So we just launched a program that allows anyone who's had a bachelor degree or master's or PhD, so one of the higher level university degree programs, or is a journeyman tradesperson, they can take a 6-month program and become a teacher. And I think one of the barriers to getting into the teaching profession, especially if you're thinking of a midlife career change in your 40s or 50s, is who's going to do that and go back to school and get a Bachelor of Education for 4 years when they've spent their whole life teaching or having an education that should allow them to be able to teach in a school. I mean, you think about this. My education minister has a PhD. He'd be allowed to teach in a university, but couldn't teach a social studies course in grade 8. Yeah, because that was the rules. He would have had to go back and get a 4-year Bachelor of Education degree. So what we're saying is those other degrees have value, and there may be some techniques that you need to learn to teach you how to address a topic at an age-appropriate level, but we think that that can be done through a different type of program. So I feel a lot of confidence that we're going to see some mid-life career changes and that we'll be able to attract the students, the teachers that we need. The other thing, too, is we have foreign teachers who have come here who we don't recognize their credentials for. This

0: Yeah,
1: and not just teachers, but other professions as well.
0: Down in my riding, there was a teacher who was from Ukraine, and she wasn't able to get her credentials recognized, and so she's been working as an EA, and so now she can go through a process of fast track in order to be able to get recognized so that she can teach in the classroom. So how many others are in that circumstance? So we're creating new mechanisms for those who want to work with kids and teach to be able to get through them. So you know, if there are issues, we'll troubleshoot them at the time, but we feel pretty confident that we'll be able to hire the number of teachers that we need.
1: All right, we have a question on the text line. This one from the Calgary line. Good morning, Premier Smith. Have to say I'm very disappointed with this pipeline agreement. It's going to be a burden and financial loss for taxpayers for many, many years. Horrible deal. Who's going to make lots of money off this deal? Brookfield and Pembina. Looks like the Silver Fox outsmarted the chickens again. Get ready for the slaughter. Brookfield will make billions of dollars off this deal, making con man Carney a very rich man through his Brookfield Global Transition Fund. Carney even said he wouldn't sign a bad deal over a good deal with the USA on the Kuzma agreement, but here we are signing a bad deal. They're building many pipelines in Venezuela right now. UAE is building another pipeline that just started at the USA-Iran war and will be in operation in 2027. Now, that's speeds not seen before. We're still waiting to see these speeds never seen before in Canada, according to Carney. Sorry, Alberta got duped again. Okay, lots of stuff in this text. Not what I normally would read because it's like reading a novel, but there are some issues that should be addressed that this listener has brought forward.
0: Well, I think the thing to understand about the way pipelines get built and paid for, they're paid for by the companies that use them. That's what happens. And we're seeing that already with Trans Mountain. It gave $1.2 billion worth of revenues to the federal government last year because it's only been in operation a short time. And so when you look at how pipelines, and we've funded equity stakes for First Nations in a number of pipeline projects. And what happens is that they take a position and then a portion of the revenue goes to pay off debt and a portion comes to them in the form of an equity distribution. And then when the debt's paid off, it'll just increase their equity distribution. Pipelines are a very, very good investment. Pension funds all over the world invest in pipelines because they do have that return that comes, and it isn't paid for by taxpayers. It's paid by the people who use them. It may well be that you put money up front in order to get it rolling, but I feel very confident that with Alberta taking a percentage stake in this, we'll not only make money from the tolls on the pipeline, but it will also stimulate a million barrel per day in additional production. And we get royalty revenues off that. We get tax revenues off that. We get people working, so we get additional revenues off that. A million barrels per day probably adds about $20 billion per year in GDP value. And that is for the lifetime of the project. So to spend what might be a couple billion dollars on the province's part to unlock $1 trillion worth of value, that seems to me like a pretty good value proposition.
1: All right, back to the phones. And Karsten is calling in from Calgary with a high-speed rail question. Go ahead, Karsten. You're on to the Premier.
2: Hello, thank you very much for taking my call. I don't know if you remember, I called back in December about the Green Line, and I know you told me to call back sometime, so I figured I may as well do that.
0: Sure.
2: So my first question is, has the high-speed rail project been submitted to federal projects for funding?
0: No, because it isn't. The Major Projects Office, in my view, is supposed to be for revenue-generating projects, not for public works projects. And this is not going to be a revenue-generating project, so I wouldn't put it forward to the Major Projects Office.
2: Okay, because it is going to offset its maintenance costs with the operating costs. I'm just looking at the master plan here. Is that correct?
0: It may well. I mean, it may also prevent us from having to double the Highway 2 on both sides. And so that may also be a deferred cost. But we're looking for private sector partners who will come forward and help us to build this. We know that there's a private sector interest in building a line out to Banff. There had been private sector interest in building between Calgary and Edmonton. But we think that our job as a province is to make sure that we get the Green Line finished to a Union Station that can be a bit of a multimodal hub. And we also believe our job is to help extend the Blue Line out to the airport and do something similar in Edmonton. And then we'll see what kind of private sector proponents emerge to build the link between the Calgary and Edmonton airports and go on to Banff and elsewhere.
1: All right, let's go to Roxanne in Lethbridge. Go ahead, Roxanne. You're on with the Premier.
3: Morning. Thank you very much for continuing to take our calls. I think we're the only premier in Canada that people get to talk to their premier.
0: Well, thanks for calling, Roxanne. What you got for me today?
3: And I wanted to ask you, I know you said you were going to pump in $809 million into health care, and I need a new knee that I'm told is 2 years out. So does that mean I'm going to get my knee a year sooner? How does that $809 actually break down? More doctors, surgical suites are open longer. What happens with the $809 million?
0: Well, there's a couple things that have happened. One of the things that has happened is that we've built out charter surgical facilities. So we've got 50 different charter surgical facilities that can do surgeries of all types. And we're going to see an increase even further. But we're also encouraging, we're creating a new funding model for our hospitals. So they also get paid based on the number of surgeries that they do. And that we have seen has been how you increase the number of surgeries that are provided. And so we've looked at our lists, and we've got a number of people who've been waiting longer than medically recommended, especially for those surgeries involving joints. And those are the ones that we're going to be fast tracking over the course of the next couple of years to make sure that we can clear that backlog, but also increase the capacity so that we stop having new people coming in waiting that amount of time. So those are sort of two of the initiatives. And the other one is dual practice, because what we found is that people were coming in to various clinics and saying, hey, I want to be able to get faster treatment, and they weren't able to, so they'd get flown out to Toronto, get their surgery there, and all of the complications that could happen with that, or get a surgeon flying in from British Columbia to do the surgery there. And we just thought, that doesn't make sense. So if somebody wants to pay to take themselves off the list so that somebody else can move up, then we're going to create that avenue as well. So there's a couple of different options that we think are going to really reduce, especially our surgical wait times for orthopedics.
1: All right, text line. Brian has texted in from Bragg Creek, and he says, I have a small potatoes AHS situation I'd like to make the premier aware of. Went to the Lougheed Hospital for an outpatient operation. Didn't know how long I was going to be there. I had to pay for parking in advance. The options were 1 hour, 2 hours, or 24 hours. So he paid the 24 hours. How many Albertans pay this extra charge? Thousands? I don't expect the premier to know why the parking system has been formatted this way. What I do expect her to do is get her minister of whatever to look into it and change this unfair and expensive tax on Albertans.
0: It's a really good point, because I think Calgary and I think Edmonton too have a pretty good parking system where you can put your code in and then it starts your parking, and then you can stop your parking when you're done, and you only have to pay for the amount that you're actually there.
1: Yes.
0: I don't know why we don't have that.
1: I've been to Foothills and Rocky View many times, and you can pay in, I think it's half hour increments.
0: Well, maybe we need to work with the City of Calgary to see if they can run our parking meters at our hospitals, because I think it's a much more responsive system. Let me take it away. There's probably a better way to do it.
1: Okay, go back to the phone lines. JC from Red Deer, go ahead. You're on with Premier Danielle Smith.
4: Oh, hi. Hi, Danielle.
0: Hey, JC.
4: Thanks for having us on the air. It's great that you're able to speak with all of us Albertans. So I have a couple questions and I have a couple concerns. I've been wanting to talk to you for a while in regards to the cloud seeding that's going on over Alberta. Now, from my understanding, and it's a known fact that insurance companies, a conglomerate of insurance companies, are actually paying for this cloud seeding. Now, if you do some research and you look it up, it does bring up a little bit of, you know, the conspiracy word. They say it's a conspiracy. So apparently the cloud seeding is only supposed to be done from the month of June to September, so only between those. But it's actually, in fact, done over the province of Alberta year-round. And so you can document, you can see the spraying, you can see that this so-called condensation turns into clouds. You can see that they're crisscross. You can see it start from a bright blue sky, and then it turns into, you know, rain by the end of the day or even during the day. Now, I have looked into what the province, what their rights are and how they can protect us from having it done. Now, I guess you guys do have some control over that. Now, in 2024, you were saying something about, you said there was a quote, I'm kind of dead ended here. If you have some special lead that you want to give me afterwards, let me know and I'll track it down. I do have a lead for you.
0: Sure.
4: So Weather Modification Inc.
0: Yeah,
4: out of
0: I've called
4: North
0: them.
4: Dakota.
0: Yeah. They're the only one. They're the only one with a license from ECCC to do the work in Alberta. They get paid $5 million a year. I'd be very skeptical that they do spraying year-round. That's not really enough budget to be able to do lots of spraying. doing year round. It's actually a pretty minor amount of money.
4: Yeah, they don't do all the spraying. So I did speak to the Red Deer Airport, and I did speak to an operator there, and he said there's somebody else. The issue that I have is that if the insurance companies are paying for it, if they're paying for all this rain and people are being flooded out right now, we're seeing it all across Alberta, we're paying for insurance. So, if somebody does insurance fraud, isn't there a reverse here? I mean, we have big insurance companies, and there is no reason to spray over our homes. You can look up, and it's right over top of you. So if they're doing it for the, you know, because they have to put water to the crops, you know, in 1965, Quebec halted it because of the rain. So there's a lot of conversation here, and I think that that we need to look at it, and I think that the amount of lack of blue skies that we have, we don't have blue skies like we did before. And even in the winter, they spray. And some of the snow, my daughter actually has video that shows snow that looks like confetti.
0: So I guess, JC, I'm still at a problem because you and I have tracked down the same one company that has the right to spray in Alberta. And you said there is somebody else, but I still don't know who the somebody else is. So if there is somebody else that I need to look into and they're not getting their proper permits, I'd be interested in knowing. The only one, and I did lots of calling on this, I interviewed them so that I could understand the extent of their operations. And as I said, it's Weather Modification Inc. It's $5 million a year. And they just simply wouldn't have the dollars to do the kind of spraying that JC's talking about. So if there is somebody else, let me know. I've just never had anyone tell me who it is.
1: Is there cause for further investigation into this?
0: I don't know. I've investigated it. There's, as I said, one company that has the right to do this spraying, and I think I've described how small their operation is.
1: All right. Butch is texting in, said, good morning. My question is, why does Alberta have the lowest minimum wage in Canada? For what is thought to be a prosperous province, having this policy doesn't seem to fit, and it hurts those at or below the poverty line.
0: Well, I think that, you know, I think I mentioned this before. The problem is that you don't want to create a wage that's so high that it prevents a young worker from being able to get their first job. And so we need to be looking at the minimum wage, not as a living wage that a grown person needs to take care of their family. We need to look at it as that level set high, so high that a 14-year-old might not get their first job as a dishwasher or a 15-year-old might not get their first job behind the counter at a McDonald's. Those are the kind of things that I'm concerned about, because we've got a very high youth unemployment rate. It's 15%. When I look at places like the Netherlands has a youth unemployment rate that's less than 5%. And one of the things that they do is they've got a sliding scale of minimum wage so that really young workers are paid $9 an hour. And then the older workers above the age of 22 are paid $22 an hour. And maybe that's the kind of flexibility that we need. I just know that when the NDP raised it from $10 to $15 an hour, the initial tranche of people who lost their job was about 29,000 young people aged 15 to 24, and then there was an additional 30,000 over the subsequent years who lost. So no, I'm not really keen to see another 60,000 young people unable to get work, and that's one of the things we have to consider. So I don't want to make an arbitrary increase. And so we'll examine and make sure that we're staying competitive. But at the moment, until I see those youth unemployment numbers go down, I don't want to add to the problem.
1: All right. Ken is phoning in from Edmonton regarding the energy rebate. Go ahead, Ken. You're on with Premier Danielle Smith.
5: Yeah, hi. I went online and I filled out the information, and it asks basically you have to use the Interact's banking information online. We don't do online banking. So I went to the next phase, and it wants a picture of your driver's license. It wants a selfie picture of you, and I've done that. But I don't know where that's going to end, because my wife and I, we don't do online banking. How are we supposed to get this money?
0: Yeah, we are looking at that, because there are credit unions who don't use the Interact verification. And so that's one of the things that we've heard is causing some concern. But I can tell you, we've also identified 35,000 5,000 fraudulent requests for money as well that we've been able to stop. And so that's part of the reason why we're putting additional measures in, is we don't want people fraudulently going on and taking millions of dollars. And that's one of the things that we have to make sure that we do from a perspective of the Auditor General. We're looking at some other measures just to do the verification in a way that is a bit simpler. And so I'm just talking with my finance minister and my minister, Nate Glubish, of Technology and Innovation. And if there is a modification that we need to do, we'll be rolling that out in the next couple of weeks. Keep in mind, the payment is eligible until September 30th, so that there is time to be able to receive it. And we'll work out these glitches and some of these frustrations that we've heard about. And then I'll report back to you once we figured out what the answer might be. Might involve just having a code where you say what your line 30 on your income tax form was, and then we can cross-reference that with CRA data. Like, it may be those kinds of very simple fixes, but those are the kind of things that we're talking about right now.
1: Okay, back to the text lines. Ross said, was there any discussion to put your blood type on the new driver's license as well? I think that would have been a great thing to have on there.
0: A little complicated. I mean, I didn't know my blood type until very recently, and so you'd be asking people to go and get a blood test in order to get their driver's license removed, or driver's license added. I suppose there's some merit in doing something like that, but I just don't think it'd be very practical. I think it would probably cause more people to be upset about the delays and the extra step.
1: All right. Naren is calling in from Sundry, just as a follow-up to the call regarding cloud spray. Go ahead, Naren. You're on to the Premier.
6: I just wanted to... Hi, Premier. Sorry about that. Thank you for your leadership. I appreciate what you're doing for the province of Alberta. And I just wanted to address what the previous caller said about WeatherMod, Inc.
0: Yeah.
6: I work directly with some of these companies. I work for our contract to air spray air tankers out of Red Deer, and they share the same hangar with WeatherMod. WeatherMod rents from them. These guys only spray from June to September. There are no other companies, so I'm not sure what she's talking about, but I just wanted to clear that up for her.
0: Thanks.
6: There is only one company, and that's WeatherMod.
0: Thanks.
6: And they spray.
0: Thanks for that, Naren. That's the same thing that I found when it was raised with me a couple of years ago. You have to get approval from Environment and Climate Change Canada, ECCC, in order to be able to do this work. There's only one company that does it, and Naren has said it's the same company that I've heard of as well, Weather Modification Inc.
1: Appreciate that clarification, Naren. All right, back to the phones, and Dave calling in from Fort Saskatchewan. Go ahead, Dave. You're on to the Premier.
7: Good morning, Premier.
0: Hey.
7: I just have a quick question in regards to affordability in living right now. Everyone's always complaining about the cost of living. Everybody knows that the U.S. has a lot of products, and they're way more, there's way more people there that we could, I guess, compete with. Why wouldn't we allow more American products to come to Alberta to make the market more competitive on the mobile point of view, on, you know, food, different, just about everything? And just to be perfectly clear, I'm not a separatist. I'm not a pro-Canadian. I'm none of that. I'm all about my bottom line and taking care of me and my family and doing what's better and cheapest for me and my family. And I just think it'd be a better idea to flood the market with more products to have more competition.
0: Well, thanks for that, Dave. You're getting into a very sensitive area of national politics, because I've been told by some of the grocery stores that one of the issues is the bilingual requirement on packaging. And so if we had English only requirements on packaging, we probably would be able to bring in more products from the United States in order to put on our shelves, because that is one of the labeling barriers. Are they going to do, is a big food processor going to do special patch runs to be able to feed our Canadian market, or are they just going to double down and only do English only packaging? So I suppose we can launch a broad-based consultation on that, on whether we want to challenge that approach. But that is one of the reasons why we don't have the same, I've been told, that's one of the reasons why we don't have the same variety and quantity of products here as they do in the U.S.
1: Okay, I have a question that I wanted to follow up with. One of the announcements in this past couple of weeks, Ontario Premier Doug Ford joined you in Calgary to unveil the 3,300-kilometer Northern Shield pipeline route to move crude from Hardisty to Sarnia, Ontario. Now, the Energy East proposal died in the past due to political roadblocks. Why are you confident that this route will cross the finish line, and are you actively negotiating to get it all the way to the Irving Oil refinery on the East Coast? most?
0: I think we're just starting with saying that there's an appetite for us to restart the conversation. You have to remember how pipelines used to get built before they became such a target of environmental groups, is that a company would demonstrate the need, they'd optimize the route, and they'd do the local landowner consultation, address issues on the ground, and do the technical specs, and it would get built. That changed. It changed when environmental groups decided to politicize the construction of these lines. And so now we're at a point where an individual company simply can't do that on a loan, because then they're facing landowner pushback, First Nations pushback, pushback from multiple different municipalities, sometimes pushback from different provinces across borders, and then also a whole variety of federal regulatory agencies that kept on saying no. So what we are doing is we're reversing that. We're saying the politicians are beginning with yes. We think that this is the right route. And then we're doing the scoping with experts to see what the cost would be. And then we'll see if there's a proponent who's willing to take it on. We're pleased that in doing that work, at least to get to the first stage with the West Coast pipeline, one private sector company is already willing to step forward and take a 10% stake. That's Pembina. Maybe more will step forward as we go through and give more certainty. But I would expect a similar process to play out in Eastern Canada, and we'll see if there is somebody willing to take it on. There is a potential, and we'll be exploring this, of having it go to the Great Lakes, and then you can load it on a tanker and have it go up the St. Lawrence, and then that potentially could come over and feed the Irving Refinery, could potentially go overseas and go into Europe. That's one thing that we're exploring right now to see if there's some feasibility around that. We may not need to build a pipeline all the way to Tidewater if we can start using some of the Seaway Max ships to get it through the Great Lakes already using the existing existing infrastructure.
1: Regarding the new pipeline deal that was signed with Prime Minister Carney, critics say they doubt we'll ever see shovels in the ground, and second, that it could leave taxpayers holding the bag.
0: Well, let me again try to describe how pipelines are financed. So this, let's say that all of the pipeline and infrastructure, because remember, we have to build it, build out terminals as well. Let's say it's at the high end, that it's $40 billion. 80% of that is going to be financed by the banks. That's how they get funded, is that you do debt financing for a portion, and then that portion gets paid from the tolls. And so that means that 20% would get funded by the equity partners. And so that's about $10 billion. If we take a 25% stake, that's $2.5 billion. So we have to ask the question, is spending $2.5 billion to get a major pipeline like this built that will not only generate us tolls back as an owner of the pipeline, but also unlock $1 trillion worth of value of us getting our oil out of the ground, is it worth it? And I think it is. And that's part of the reason why the federal government and us are going to stay at the table so that we can continue to go through the regulatory process, get to a yes, and get shovels in the ground. That's part of the reason why we can't leave prematurely, because in the past, things have been derailed, as I said, by politics. And so if we have both the federal and provincial governments in agreement, and we're partnering on this, at some point we may choose to exit as an owner of the pipeline, but we still get the benefit of the additional million barrels per day of production. And Albertans will benefit from that through royalties and all the other taxes as well.
1: All right. We're going to pause for our last break. We still have more AI data center questions and rebate and hospitals, all kinds of things to talk about when we come back. And we will be back to wrap things up in our final segment on Your Province, Your Premier.
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1: Wayne Nelson, back with you on Your Province, Your Premier, your final opportunity this week to speak with Premier Danielle Smith one-on-one. All right, let's get to the phones. We're going to go to Susan from Innisfail. Susan's been hanging on for a long time. Now, she has an AI data center question.
0: Sure, let's do it.
1: We led off the show with AI was up there. So, Susan, go ahead. You're on with the Premier.
24: Oh, thank you very much. Can you hear me okay? It's a little scratchy,
1: so I may cut you off, so make it quick.
24: Oh, thank you. I'm wondering what the plan is for decommissioning these very large AI data centers. I've heard lots about, you know, the jobs and things, but I'm concerned. We live in the country. Like, these things have some toxic chemicals and metals in them, and they're close to rivers and water supplies. I hope there is a really good plan for decommissioning them, because I'm afraid that if you're relying on the AI company to self-regulate this, that we'll end up in the same place as we've ended up with some of the abandoned oil and gas wells that are around the country, and then the taxpayers are going to be on the hook to pay for that decommissioning.
1: Susan, we got your question in. You're a little scratchy, so I'm going to cut you off right now, but thank you for your call.
0: Well, I'd say a couple of things. So imagine that a data center builds out and then no longer needs to operate anymore. And so they've built a natural gas power plant associated with that. Well, then the natural gas power plant would operate and sell into the grid or find another customer. So you will always have a need for power. So that would be how I look at the power plant issue. And we've got well-established protocols to manage power plants. When you look at what a data center is, it's basically a big warehouse that has they're called racks of servers.
1: Yeah,
0: and
1: servers.
0: Those servers have to be updated every 3 to 4 years, just because the chips improve and and they get faster and faster. So I think what you'll actually see is a lot of rollover over the course of 3 to 4 years. And if something happens and they no longer decide to operate, then you basically have a 3 to 4 year problem, because that's sort of the cycle on which that they would replace them. We're already starting down the pathway with solar panels. You may have seen that we're no longer allowing solar panels to go into landfills. We probably have to do the same thing with wind turbines, and we'll probably have to do the same thing with this here, so that we would put pressure on the industry to find an appropriate way to do all of the chemical or mechanical recycling to make sure that the components going into them are taken out. But yeah, there's no question. We've got an electronic waste recycling stream. We've been doing that in our province, I think, for well over 20 years. There may be some additional things that we have to do to look at that. But I would imagine that what would happen in these cases, since it's a big warehouse, if there was no longer being used for a data center, the natural gas power plant would be used to fuel something else, and the warehouse would be repurposed to something else. There's lots of uses for warehouses.
1: Okay. Still on AI data centers. John is calling in from Sherwood. Go ahead, Don. John, you're on with the Premier.
2: Good morning, Premier. Always interesting listening to you.
0: Hey, John.
2: One of the things that everybody talks about, or one of the waste products of AI data centers and refineries, is waste heat and how to get rid of it. I'd like to suggest that somebody take a look at heating greenhouses as a way to dissipate this heat. We import millions of dollars of fruit and vegetables into this province and the country. And instead of using cooling towers and fin fans, heating these large greenhouses would be a good use of this waste heat.
0: John, that's a great idea. So I'll take that away and see if there is some, because we do have, I mean, MX has been pretty good at creating district heating systems where they take that excess heat and then they're able to distribute it to heat buildings. And so there is there is technology available to do exactly that. And in fact, one of the reasons why data centers are interested in Alberta is because we're cold 6 months or more of the year. And so that reduces the need to do some of the cooling that we've been talking about. But if you can find some productive use of that extra heat, it makes good sense. So let me see what I can do. I'll take that away and see if that factors into any other part of their future plans.
1: Would you think that's why some of these data centers are looking to northern Alberta sites, just for the reason that you said, because
0: Completely.
1: Of the heat? Which brings to question the Grand Prairie AI proposal.
0: Yeah.
1: Where does that sit?
0: It's going through the process as well. I mean, I think what you should take away from this successful one is that for a data center to be successful, they need a customer. And Meta is one of the biggest customers in the world. There's only really 5 companies who can do this kind of large scale data center. It's Anthropic, Meta, Google, OpenAI, Grok, so that whole system of companies. And so I would just say there's going to be a bit of a natural limit in how many of these are going to be built anywhere in the world, just because there's a few proposals out there that they're hoping to get the data center built, and then they're hoping to line up clients. The ones that are likely to be successful, that partnership already exists. They've got the company who will produce the gas, transport the gas, build the power plant, and then also build the data center and be the user of it. And so I would just say the only one that's managed to successfully do all those pieces has been Meta, with their partners in Pembina as pipelines, as well as their partner in Kineticor. And then we'll see whether or not any of the others are able to go ahead. But at the moment, they're just working their way through the process.
1: All right, let's change gears. We're going to go to Sharon in Edmonton with a hospital's question. Go ahead, Sharon. You're on with Premier Danielle Smith.
3: Good morning, Premier.
0: Hey, Sharon.
3: Due to our population explosion, we have realized there's a need for more schools. Have we also realized that we might need that new hospital in Southwest Edmonton? Does it not kind of correlate?
0: There's a few things that we're doing for new hospitals. So we've got one in Beaver Lodge, Cardston, Red Deer. Those are three that are underway. We've got new towers that we'll be building for Misericordia and Grey Nuns in Edmonton. We're building a new standalone Stollery Hospital, which will then free up about 235 beds that we have in Edmonton area. So we think that those factors may be sufficient for us to manage the demand. We're also building urgent care centers, and that helps to take some of the offtake from those who would otherwise go to emergency rooms, as well as the additional charter surgical centers. So there's lots of things that we're doing to add capacity in the Edmonton area.
1: Okay, let's go to a text from Robin. He said, what happened to the end of the 9 bad laws? As C5 is so wonderful, companies would be all over, but the feds can cancel overnight. Not one country is asking for low-carbon oil or LNG, period. So there were these 9 demands to Prime Minister Carney, and I know that there was some compromise with regarding the tanker ban. What about the other 8? Where are we?
0: Well, I would say that now we've addressed 7 of the 9 bad laws. We had anticipated the potential need for a carve out if we chose the northern route. And you know what? Maybe in the future we can have that conversation. The First Nations in that area have been very open to exporting the propane, so natural gas liquids. AltaGas actually is expanding their export operations, and they've also been open to LNG. And so there are things out of Alberta that are being exported in that region. So I think that's very positive. But when it comes to the other one, is the plastics declaration is toxic. We're fighting that one out in court. But the other 7 of the 9 bad laws have been addressed. We now have a fast-track process for major projects. The federal government is consulting now on how to change Bill C-69 to match that faster process. We've taken over the major projects approvals of 120 days for anything over 250 million tons. I haven't heard them talk about export bans or export taxes. That was one of mine. They got rid of the emissions cap, the net zero power regs. Got rid of net zero vehicle mandates. And so I know that in some ways people don't see the progress being made because they didn't feel the pain first. I tend to try to avoid train wrecks. When I see that we are going down a pathway that is going to lead to 2 million barrels being shut in, or lead to us being unable to put power on the grid, or lead to us being on waiting lists in order to get cars, I tend to try to advocate in advance to prevent those things from happening. And make no mistake, the MOU that we had reversed all of those bad laws so that we don't have to live in that reality. And I think that's good, because the pain it would have caused for affordability, for people's convenience, for jobs would have been devastating. So I know it's hard not to see the alternative reality. I saw where we were going, and that's why I advocated so hard to reverse the course, and we have, and that's right. Good.
1: Premier Smith, thanks for your time today.
0: Thanks, Wayne.
1: Thank you. That's our show. We'll be back on Saturday, July 25th on Your Province, Your Premier.
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7: This is Global News. It is 11 o'clock. I'm Zach Ferguson. It is 18 degrees, heading up to 21 today and then up to 25 tomorrow. The evening storm caused a number of city facilities and road problems today due to flooding. Facility-wise closures include the Tells World of Science, the Commonwealth Recreation Center, the Peter Hemingway Aquatic Center, and the St. Francis Xavier Sports Center. For the latest updates, the city is recommending you contact the facility directly or call 311. Premier Danielle Smith is trying to ease concerns about the recently announced $13 billion AI data center in Sturgeon County. Premier says that there are many industries that require water usage, and the center is no different from fracking and oil sand developments. Smith says on 880 Cheds, your province or premier, she understands the concerns, but is confident this is the right move.
0: I think what's happened is everyone's gone on Twitter and looked at the worst case scenarios that are happening in other jurisdictions. And guess what? So have we. We did the same thing for the last 2 years, and we wanted to make sure that we weren't going to end up with the same problems. So with the Sturgeon one, I feel very confident that not only will it not impact power prices, it'll bring them down.
7: Smith says the center will use the same amount of water as a typical golf course, which Sturgeon County has 14 of. Severe weather is the norm in Alberta, but just this year, we've been particularly active with it. With almost two more months of severe weather seasons to go, Dave Sills, the director of the Northern Tornadoes Project, says the Prairie provinces are on track for a record-breaking year for tornadoes.
8: We're well ahead of the annual average. We're only halfway through the season. So, yeah, we are on track for maybe setting a record for Prairie tornadoes this season. It all depends on, you know, if this kind of weather keeps up.
7: Environment Canada is recommending staying up to date with weather watches and warnings just to stay safe. There's some sunshine after the storm in Kay Country as the landscape recovers from recent flooding. The storm system that caused most of the damage peaked on June 28th, leading to evacuations and a bridge collapsing.
9: Friends of Kananaskis Country have been monitoring the condition of the trails. And while the weather has dried out the better irrigated trails, others aren't there yet, including Troll Falls and Ribbon Creek. Boundary Ranch had dug trenches to protect itself against the rainfall and flood waters. The site is already back in perfect condition, something Rick Gwynn, the rancher, says comes down to preparation. The 2013 flood has become a hallmark event for locals when it comes to weather preparedness. And this recent storm system is echoing the need for water mitigation around infrastructure. Now that flood waters have receded, the land is recovering. And for those hoping to make use of Kay Country Trails, updates to their reopenings can be found on albertaparks.ca. Bella Finn, Global News.
7: On the heels of his latest trip abroad, Prime Minister Mark Carney is heading to the Alberta for the Stampede.
10: The Prime Minister is set to arrive in Calgary at 5 p.m. local time. He'll meet with representatives of the Treaty 6, Treaty 7, and Treaty 8 First Nations. He'll then visit the Calgary Stampede grounds. Several members of Parliament have made their way to Calgary for the event, including International Trade Minister Maninder Sidhu, Heritage Minister Mark Miller, and Conservative leader Pierre Poilievre. Diana Musina, the Canadian Press.
7: Moving to 880 Ched Sports, looking at the CFL, the Winnipeg Blue Bombers were able to beat the Toronto Argonauts 30-21 last night. And in today's action, the Calgary Stampeders are hitting the field tonight in Montreal to take on the Alouettes. Moving to 880 Ched weather, a 60% chance of showers in Edmonton with a risk of thunderstorms, both continuing into the afternoon up to a high of 21 degrees. Tonight falling down to an overnight low of 13 and a 30% chance of showers. Tomorrow getting some sun and clouds and a high of 25. Monday up to a high of 24 with some sunny skies inbound. Right now, though, in Edmonton, we are sitting at 21 degrees, our high. I'm Zach Ferguson. Your next scheduled newscast will be at noon on 880 Ched.
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11: Hey, everybody. I'm Bryn Griffiths, and welcome to the Best Of Show on the weekend. I hope you're having a great weekend, by the way. But this is the Best Of edition of This Morning with Stacey Bratzel. Stacey was with us on Monday and Tuesday, and then I filled in because she was taking a break, as she should. And we had a lot of fun. We talked to a lot of great people. Here's what we have for you on today's episode of The Best Of. Can etiquette classes help build confidence and life skills in young people? we chatted with Jeannie Vogue, who is founder and principal consultant at VP Protocol. Also, photo radar was an annoying expense, but its absence here in Edmonton is paying a higher cost. Keith Guerin is the one who wrote that article. He's a columnist with the Edmonton Journal. We chatted with him. What about a review of Bill C-3 citizenship certificates? You know, we were wondering, what do applicants have to know to do this? Well, we were talking with Cassandra Foltz, who is an Ottawa-based regulated immigration consultant. And finally, a survey says that nearly a quarter of Canadians are planning to change their jobs in the next 6 months. So we got a hold of Nancy D'Onofrio, Vice President of Strategic Accounts and Social Selling at Randstad Canada. It was a fun week. Hope you enjoy our Best Of show. Have yourself a great weekend.
12: Well, let's talk about manners. Manners, etiquette. Do they matter anymore? Confidence, character, respect is the goal behind what Jeannie Vogue is doing, aimed at young men. And also, which fork should you use? Jeannie Vogue is founder and principal consultant at VIP Protocol, and she joins us in studio. Good morning.
13: Good morning, Stacey.
12: So I was scrolling on my social media, and I saw this pop up, and I thought, wow, this is really fascinating. Tell us what you're doing. So you're teaching young men etiquette? Is that a good way to term it?
13: That's the best way you can say it.
12: Because I have not said that word in a really long time.
13: Well, I say it every day.
12: And that's good. Why did you want to put this on?
13: Well, I think I do a lot. I do children. During COVID, I do mostly corporate. But during COVID, I got a lot of calls from actually 13 to 16-year-old boy, the moms of that age of boys. And I thought, oh, do I really want to do children's and keep my knife sharp? I decided I'd do it. And found there's a lot of joy on both of the sides. The boys that came, they were mostly boys then, that came, they were so wowed by all these things that I suggested they do. Open the door, and this is the way you do this. And I could just see their confidence, like, you know, they're going to be a gentleman. I mean, these kids are normal. They're not, you know, they're not from private schools. They're wearing T-shirts and hoodies. They're nothing like you think. They're snobby. Mm-hmm. And so I just went through the whole thing. You know, I teach the young people is exactly what I teach the adults, because I don't know, nothing's dumbed down. And they would go after the first session and come back so eager for the next.
12: Oh, I love that.
13: Because, you know, I said, your homework, but you go out there and the mom will come in, and then I will teach the boy how to open the door for the mom. And when the mom says thank you, the answer is my pleasure. And right away, the mom goes, oh my goodness. Well, the young man, the son, is thinking, look at my mom's reaction. So he takes it out in the world and tries a few of his things at Southgate or where he's at, you know, Northgate, whatever the mall is. And he's doing this with the doors, etc. That's what he was. Mm-hmm. And he came back with just eager, give me more. And I thought, oh, this is really exciting.
12: So he was sort of feeding off of the feedback, or I guess because you don't expect it, maybe you're like, oh gee, thank you so much, young man, or you know, just sort of the yes. reaction that he's yes. getting.
13: Absolutely. And you know, the other thing is when he's shaking hands, where to look. You know, the kids today, they all look down. I feel sorry for them. And so I just say, look at the person's mask, not their eyes, but you know, that area. And the boys specifically learn to take their hat off, their toque or whatever they're wearing, baseball cap, off with their left hand and shake with their right. Well, again, the reaction of anybody is, the receiver of this is overwhelmed. Oh, my goodness, such a gentleman. And the ladies are flustered, and this kid's maybe 14, and he's figuring, right away, he's figuring, there's something in this. You know, look at the reaction of this mom. Or he's outside, and he meets an adult, and he takes his baseball cap off as he shakes hands to the coach or something right away. This is different, but it's the other person feels great. And so the premise of my teaching is etiquette makes you look good and everyone else feel great. So if you're doing something that makes somebody else take a good breath, well, it's reciprocal.
12: Do you think it's a lost art? Etiquette, because like I said, I haven't said that in a long time, and maybe some people might think this is a little old-fashioned.
13: They would think it's a little old-fashioned until it happens to them, and then they experience it. From the outside, we can always look at something and make a comment. Is etiquette is that is an excuse we have right now that says, oh, well, that's old school and this, but when you're meeting somebody who displays great kindness, etiquette, thoughtfulness, listening to you, has a vocabulary that doesn't include no worries, yup, nope. You talk to someone like that and all of a sudden you feel special. You don't know kind of why. You just know that, wow, I like the way I feel when I'm speaking to this person. The words are not clippy and dismissive. And so the thought of etiquette dying and all that, that's just an excuse I think that we have. The other thing is our media is exploding with everything but. And if we get some space in our social media and in our vocabularies and our social discourse for that feeling of good manners and etiquette, and it's not a bad thing. It's actually a wonderful thing when you see these young people experience the reaction of others when they display these new mannerisms. The confidence these young people get is overwhelming. And if we want to give our children confidence, I believe we have to give them knowledge. You can tell them they're great, but they're not. They know if they're doing something right or wrong.
12: It's like the little things, right? Like, mm-hmm. I remember when I went to bars, so this was a really long time ago, and I loved going to Cook County because the rural cowboys, when they came in, they were so polite, they were so lovely, and they would take their hats off.
13: Yes.
12: And they would guide you to the dance floor, and I just thought, wow, that's kind of neat compared to, you know, you go to Club Malibu. I'm really dating myself now. And that was not a thing there. So it does certainly make a difference, whether it's in a relationship. Mm-hmm. I mean, it's impressing your mom now, but it could impress a girl later on.
13: Yes.
12: Or it can impress a boss or someone in the future that you're trying to do business with.
13: It's a life skill, and it also makes the individual aware. Aware of, oh, well, I'm opening the door, I'm doing this. Well, what else can I do? They open the door for themselves thinking, well, I can speak softer, I can use better words, because they're getting that feeling, the very same feeling you got, Stacy, when that, you know, rural cowboy came and said what he did.
12: And you on the dance, took his hat off. I'm like, oh, yes, I do.
13: And that is exactly what I'm saying with these young people. And it's not just the boys, but anybody that if you display great manners that show that, you know, you want to be kind and thoughtful to the other person in the way with mannerisms, you can notice that the other person feels great. And, of course, you do as well.
12: All right, your top couple of etiquette tips.
13: Vocabulary.
12: Okay.
13: When I start with, it doesn't matter when I start with corporate or the young people, mm-hmm. The words we use tell people who we are. And once we think about what words we're using, we'll also then think about what mannerisms we're using. So if we become a little bit more aware of what comes out of our mouth, mm-hmm. sort of thinking about ourselves, what are we doing? Then that propels us to think of what I'm doing. So those words are, instead of going, yup, I tell them, say, yes, certainly, absolutely, or no problem, no worries, no. It's my pleasure. You're welcome. So, nope, yep, nope, oh, no, I wanna, when you go to a restaurant.
2: Yeah.
13: You don't say, I want to, or do you have, you might say, oh, may I ask, do the fries come with gravy? And right away that server goes, oh, well, yes, they do. Because, you know, you've changed.
2: They maybe might get a free dessert.
13: Yes,
2: right?
13: And it happens a lot. And you've changed the whole atmosphere between yourself and the server. It's just by a few words. And so after you think about what words you're doing, then you start thinking about, well, I should be looking at this person. Eye contact comes into it. Those are the two biggest, and after that, everything falls into place.
2: So it's more than just what fork you're using, right?
13: It actually starts more with the little things you do every day.
2: The interactions, yeah.
13: Yes.
2: Because how many people go to a multiple course dinner anymore, right?
13: Well.
2: But I do have one tip about that, though.
13: Yes.
2: Can I just, this tip, when I learned it, I was like 40 when I learned it. And because you go to a dinner, even when you go to a wedding and you don't know which is your bread plate and which is your water. So my husband said, BMW.
13: Yes.
2: I'm like, okay, car, BMW, I got that. Bread. Meals in the middle, and then water's on the right hand side. So just like a BMW. So that was
13: that's
2: my one
13: exactly
2: little thing,
13: which
2: is kind of an aside from what we're talking about. But
13: but you know what? You become aware, and
2: yeah,
13: when we're with people, we should become more aware of ourselves, of what we're saying, and how it affects this person beside us. You said etiquette is dead. What I think has died is just that. And we become a real me person.
2: But we're also on our phones.
13: That's
2: and,
13: right.
2: You know, we're sending texts and we answer with emojis as opposed to words. So it's just so different. And I think it is a lost art.
13: Yes. And not only that, not everybody's texting. But what we hear, some of the negativeness from the media, what's going on in the world, and I can say whatever I want and all the rest. I'm afraid that's what's killing us, because it's taking our humanness away. And so even if you're not texting and everything, so what else are we doing?

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15: So I was reading the Edmonton Journal online. Here's what I love about columnists, and Keith Guerin's one of those good columnists. Every time I read his stuff, I have a reaction. Sometimes positive, sometimes negative, but nonetheless, I have a reaction, and that's what I want a columnist to do, is to make me think. The one topic that caught my attention was photo radar is an annoying expense to many people. There's no denying that. But in its absence, is Edmonton paying a higher cost? Keith is joining us on the show today. Hello, Keith. How you doing?
16: I'm doing well.
15: Well, first of all, kind of give us a summation of that article for everybody out there. Tell us where you sit on this one.
16: Yeah, so I mean, photo radar, everybody hates it. And it's an easy political win when our provincial government decides to crack down on it, or any provincial government for that matter. But there was

0: I used to that kind of enforcement. It was our primary way of enforcing speed enforcement in the city of Edmonton. And so when it disappeared, we now have essentially our highest volume, highest speed roads, our major intersections just aren't getting enforced for speeding anymore. And I think anybody who's been driving in the city for a while, they probably anecdotally notice things seem a little more dangerous out there. Maybe drivers a little less courteous, taking more risk behavior, that sort of thing. And the city put together a report that says, no, yeah, this is not actually in your minds. This is a real thing. And so they have some numbers for this. Over the last year or so since photo radar disappeared, speeding is up. So the number of drivers seen going more than 20 kilometers an hour over the limit, that's up something like 135% in the last year. More drivers getting red light tickets. The number of fatalities we've had in our city, up to 32 last year. 2024 was also a bad year. That's essentially double what we had prior to the pandemic. Serious collisions were coming down. Fatalities were coming down prior to the pandemic. Now we're basically double what the rate was at that time. And more of those sort of vulnerable people on the road, and pedestrians, cyclists, motorcyclists, they're the ones who are being the victims more often. So there is a consequence to losing this technology, and that's essentially what the article was saying.
1: Well, Keith, here's the thing. I'm a healthy skeptic, right? So when I read it, and you had some great stats in there, and the more I thought about it, I went, he's right. But obviously, I think, well, they're just trying to find a way to bring the cash cow back. And there's going to be people who think that, don't you think?
0: Oh, for sure. And there was a time when I think Edmonton did overuse the technology. Right around the time when the city took over operation of photo radar from the Edmonton Police Service, there was a time where I think a lot of people, too many people, were getting tickets. And they got very angry and let the city know that they were exploiting the technology too much. And I think even since then, there's maybe been some cases where it's been misused. But overall, for the last decade or so, the data shows that this has actually been more effective as an enforcement tool, as bringing speeds down kind of tool, rather than a cash cow. That narrative has persisted in people's minds because it has been used as that in the past. But the data shows it isn't really playing out like that anymore. It hasn't played out like that for years. So, you know, would this be an opportunity for the cash-strapped city to get some money back? Perhaps. But the way it was being used in recent years doesn't reflect that. And in fact, any money that the city did get, it was going into other kinds of safety improvements. So it was being used to fund the police. It was being used to fund intersection improvements, putting in new crosswalks, redesigning neighborhoods, right? Putting in those traffic calming devices to slow drivers down and so on. So that money has all disappeared now, and if we're going to continue to do those things, it's being taken out of the tax base. So even though everybody hates it, it did actually go to some uses in the city.
1: I read the article and I thought to myself, okay, am I a speeder? Yes. And the next question is, why am I a speeder? Well, mostly because, and I grew up, of my 66 years, I've lived here 59. So I'm used to this city. It's a pretty easy city compared to some of the other ones I've lived in for getting around. So if I think it's going to take me 20 minutes, with all the construction now, it takes me 40. I'm getting a little more anxious, and all of a sudden I'm finding I'm speeding a lot more. There's got to be other reasons that are taking my want and need to speed and get to a place fast and making it even worse. Do you think that there's some of that in there as well with all the construction? The roads are never, well, the roads haven't been cleared away as good as they used to. And back in the old days, I hate that I say that, but there's got to be reasons other than the fact that people just want to speed.
0: Yeah, for sure. I mean, I think it's a complicated problem. There's a variety of factors, right? So, yeah, you could certainly point to the frustration that people have with more traffic on the road, right? We've had a lot of people move to the city and bring their cars with them in recent years.
1: Right.
0: Yeah, all the construction everywhere, you know, people trying to beat the construction, right? That leads to frustration, and frustration leads to bad decision-making. We know that. You know, we don't maybe have enough police out there doing on traffic duty. city doing their enforcement, right? Those tickets lead to demerits, and we'd love to see the police do more of that, but they're not out there as much as we'd like because they've got, you know, a stretched workforce as it is. And I think we're also just seeing, and the city backed this up as well with a survey they did of motorists in the city, people are just seeing sort of a lot of our breakdown in our social contract with each other, right? So people are feeling a lot of stress due to the economy and geopolitical events and affordability and so on, and are just kind of being less courteous and angrier, and that is showing up on the asphalt. People are not behaving well with each other as much on the road as well. So all of these factors come in, but I still come back to the fact that when you take away the primary enforcement tool, especially on those high volume roads and at major intersections, right, where the most serious collisions occur, when you take away that enforcement tool, there's just no deterrent anymore. So people know that they can kind of get away with this. So at a time when we are seeing more rule-breaking behavior, that seems like the biggest factor of all to me.
1: Keith, it was a great read. Thank you very much for that, and thanks for spelling it out. I'm going to have to think twice about my speeding bad habits.
0: Let's hope everyone does. We all got to live together here. So,
1: gotcha.
0: Yeah, take care.
1: Thanks, Keith. Keith Guerin joining us, columnist with the Edmonton Journal. That's a good article online. Loved it. But, man, it made me look hard at why I'm starting to speed more and more and more, and that is because I'm getting frustrated. You know, it used to be far easier to get around. Also, there's more people here, right? So it's getting a little slower, but that's just the way it is.
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15: Well, have you ever wondered if you could get your citizenship from another country? I was just talking to a friend the other day, and she was looking into whether or not she could apply for Irish citizenship for her kids, because I think her grandma was born in Ireland, and I'm like, I wonder what that process looks like. Well, we may be looking abroad. Others are looking to claim Canadian citizenship. But Bill C-3 is changing the process for those who live abroad to get our passports as well. To explain this and to tell us how easy or hard it is to get citizenship elsewhere and here in Canada, Cassandra Fault says she is an Ottawa-based regulated immigration consultant, and she joins us on the line. Good morning, Cassandra.
16: Good morning, Stacey. How are you?
15: I'm good. Tell us about Bill C-3, because it hasn't made many headlines.
16: Sure. So Bill C-3, for anyone who doesn't know, is a sea change. It is a huge change in who can inherit Canadian citizenship and who can pass down Canadian citizenship to someone who is born outside of Canada. Of course, we all know that in Canada, we have usolated law of soil, where if you're born here, you're Canadian, and that's essentially it, unless your parents are diplomats. But if you're born outside of Canada, then the rules were quite different for a while. Under the Harper government, the Citizenship Act was amended to limit the passing down of citizenship to the first generation born outside of Canada. And that limit was found to be unconstitutional in December of 2023. And Bill C-3 was the legal change that was meant to rectify that and bring the Citizenship Act back into compliance with the Constitution. And, you know, long story short, what it means is there is no more first-generation limit on who can inherit citizenship. Essentially, if you were born before the bill came into force, December 15th of last year, then you can go all the way back in time as far as you can prove and inherit Canadian citizenship from parent, grandparent, great-grandparent, great-great-great-great-great-grandparents, as long as you have the documents.
15: So is there going to be a rush on Canadian passports, do you think?
16: It's already happening. It's happening as we speak. I can say that the rush really sort of began even before the bill came into force. The government put in place some interim measures to sort of appease the court. Not to say that the court was being unfair with them. The court gave them lots of time, and the previous government dragged their feet. Honestly, they didn't do anything, and so the Carney government really worked hard to, number one, get these interim measures in place, and number two, get that legislation passed inside of 6 months. And so during that time, leading up to the bill coming into force in December, all throughout 2025, applications were coming in. And then once the bill came into force and it really hit the news, then it was truly a deluge of interest and applications. And you can see on the government website, there are tens of thousands of applications in process as we speak.
15: Do we know from where? Can you see that on the website?
16: You can't see it on the website, but I can tell you, based on my practice, 95% of people doing this, they're Americans, right? They're our cousins, they're our neighbors, and that's just where most Canadians have historically migrated over the last couple of hundred years. They mostly ended up in the States. There are others from the UK. We have applications from Australia, from Spain, around the world, but by and large, the biggest Canadian diaspora is in the U.S.
15: Can Americans hold two passports?
16: They can. They can. There's a little bit of a fight right now on stateside, wherein one senator has introduced legislation to essentially force Americans to choose, any Americans who happen to be dual citizens, like myself. I'm from the States originally, and I'm also a Canadian citizen. It's funny because I don't think that's going to work out the way that they would want. And then the other side of that is that, of course, it's unconstitutional stateside as well. This is settled law that you can hold more than one citizenship.
15: I know there's studies that seem to come out every year saying how valuable passports around the world are. How valuable is a Canadian passport?
16: My gosh. Well, you're right. Those studies do come out every year. But one thing that makes a Canadian passport even more valuable than people realize, because it's at the top of the list every year, right? It's always like top 10, top 5. And that, that comes just from how great Canada is. But the part that many people are not aware of is that if you are a Canadian citizen, if you hold a Canadian passport, you can actually participate in the IEC program, right? The International Experience Canada program. And what this allows you to do is it actually opens up more than Canada. It opens up the whole world. So you can participate in the IEC. And what that means is you can get an open work permit to go live and work in over 35 countries around the world. So if you have that Canadian passport, you can go work in Ireland, in the UK, in Japan, in Iceland, in Australia. And of course, their citizens come here. So, when you're skiing in Whistler and everybody's from New Zealand and Australia, that's why, because they're here on the working holiday. But we can do that too. And so it's more than just Canada. It's truly the whole world. And the U.S. passport does not allow you to do that because they do not participate in those bilateral agreements.
15: How do Canadian rules compare to other countries around the world?
16: Well, now, with Bill C-3, it's extremely generous in comparison, extremely generous. In fact, recently, many countries have already started moving in the opposite direction, closing the door. Just this year, a few months ago, in Italy, a legal fight went all the way to the Supreme Court, right, up to the Italian Supreme Court, because the government, they used to allow similar thing, wherein if you had a fourth generation connection to Italy, your great grandfather or your great grandmother was born in Italy, you could make a claim for an Italian passport if you met all the other requirements. But they changed this rule, so now it only goes back to a grandparent, right? It has to be your parent or grandparent. And of course, this locked out tons of people, and they sued the government. It went all the way to the Supreme Court, and the Supreme Court upheld that law change. So, that door has closed for a lot of people. And you might have heard as well that in Portugal, just recently, within a month ago, they changed their nationality law, requiring, now this is for naturalization, not for descent, but that's probably on the chopping block next, but to naturalize in Portugal, it went from 5 years to 10 years before you're even eligible that you need to have residence there. And it's also causing a huge legal fight. People are very upset about this. So by and large, around the world, countries are trying to limit who can inherit citizenship, who can naturalize and get that passport. But Canada has gone the opposite direction. And it all stems from, from our Constitution. It says what it says. And if we don't like that, then that means we'll have to amend the Constitution. We can't just, you know, make laws that are not in compliance.
15: And what could this mean? Because people who have Canadian passports don't necessarily live in Canada or even want to live in Canada. Mm-hmm. So what could be the effects of this?
16: Well, it could change their mind. It could definitely change their mind. I can tell you that with many of our clients who have gone through this process, because a lot of people, they're already done, right? They've already gotten their Canadian passport, and they've decided to move to Canada. You know, these are people in all different stages of life. Sometimes they're, you know, right mid-career, you know, working professionals. And just as an aside, it's actually quite interesting. Because, you know, people talk a lot about, oh, in Canada, we need to really focus on the best and brightest. Well, let me tell you, the people making these applications, at least our clients, I'm talking about doctors, lawyers. I have a few Ivy League students, you know, accountants or professionals, like true leaders in their field who are going through this process. So, you know, no slouches who are doing this. But many people, when they initially started the process, they said that, you know, it's just, I have it, it's my right, I'm going to do it, let's go for it. But then, as time has gone on, they've changed their mind and they've actually decided to move. So we have people living here in Canada right now who've brought their family, right? Their kids are enrolled in school. They're working. They're business owners, usually frequently business owners in the States. They're opening businesses here. So, yeah, a lot of people are making that jump who may not have even necessarily thought that that was the plan.
15: Just fascinating. Thanks so much, Cassandra. A lot of things to think about. Thank you so much.
16: Thanks for having me.
15: We've been talking to Cassandra Fultz. She is an Ottawa-based immigration lawyer. Really interesting stuff. Yeah, a lot of people I know looking to get a passport somewhere else just because they think that this could open their world and open their children's world. Like getting a passport maybe for yourself and then passing that on to your children. But it seems like a lot of people wanting to hold the passport we already have.
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25: I saw this study, the survey that was done. I was a little surprised. Actually, I wasn't surprised. My jaw hit the ground when I saw this because I'm thinking, what is up with that? The survey says nearly a quarter of Canadians are planning to change their jobs. That part didn't surprise me. The fact is they're planning to change their jobs in the next 6 months did, at a time where it seems a little unsettled out there, so we figured we better talk to somebody. So joining us on the line is the Vice President of Strategic Accounts and Social Selling at Randstad Canada. Nancy D'Onofrio is with us. Hello, Nancy.
26: Hi, good morning.
25: How are you today? Everything okay?
26: I'm fantastic.
25: Excellent.
26: How are you?
25: Well, we're almost at Friday. That says it all, doesn't it? I got to tell you, I saw this and I was really surprised. I think times are a little rough in some places across the country, but 25%, is that high? It seems that way to me.
26: Yeah, I guess because I'm in this space, so it doesn't seem ultimately too high for me, but yeah, people are craving a change in the market. Yeah. And we're seeing a higher amount of Gen Zers want to make the shift.
25: I was just going to ask about the age demographic. Is that pretty much the target audience on this one?
26: Yeah, I mean, no, we surveyed 3,500 Canadian within the workforce across Canada, and it's all age groups. So it's 18 to retirement age. So it's all age groups, all education levels, and all social economic profiles that we surveyed. But majority of the Gen Zers do want to make a shift. And we've just seen, based on our research, they're just more brave to make that change. Like, if something's not working for them, if they don't feel like they're growing and developing, they'll jump ship faster than any other age group.
25: It just seems a little crazy to me, but I'm old, so I see the world a lot differently. But nonetheless, I always kind of ride things out a little bit to see whether or not that position will work for me a little bit later on as I try to get my feet wet. But it doesn't sound like that's happening here.
26: Well, they could also be more risk takers because maybe they don't have as much, you know, financial responsibilities as the older generation does, right? Like, we're more homeowners, so they could be, you know, able to take the risk more.
25: Was there anything else that popped out of this? Like, when you were talking to people, was it just dissatisfaction or they just get bored easy?
26: Well, it had to do with two areas. It had to do with compensation and work-life balance. So those were the two key priorities as to why they would make a shift.
25: Okay.
26: But also, too, because what's most important to them, right? So, you know, and that's huge. So it's like they rated compensation and work-life balance as two of the top priorities when choosing an employer. So those both tied at first place.
25: What about the different vintage, the older vintage? Obviously want to hang in there a little bit longer and just kind of play the rest of the golf course, so to speak.
26: I mean, the value, so those being the two key priorities as to why they're making a move, but the value placed on salary actually increases with the baby boomers. So it was 54% among Gen Z and 77% among baby boomers.
25: Wow.
26: The value three, yeah.
25: Now, is that because some of us have not saved enough as we see, you know, retirement coming?
26: Potentially. That could be it. But it's more on the salary side for the older generation. Yeah.
25: Hey, Nancy, I have to ask you whether or not there has been a change in this. Obviously, this survey is pretty recent, but do you have a chance to look back at other numbers to see whether or not this is on the increase, or is this pretty much the way it's always been?
26: We did a survey last year, and the work-life balance actually surpassed the salary just by like a percentage or two, but it did surpass the salary. And it was the first time that we saw that ever. Now with this year's survey, it's tied. So it seems like salary is obviously, you know, top again. And last year it was just below work-life balance. So people are prioritizing both. So if a company can offer both of these things to talent they're trying to attract within their company, that's a win-win for them. But they need to make sure the work-life balance is there for sure. And as well as if they have to be competitive on the salary, on the market salaries. And if they want top talent, they have to pay for it.
25: So the compensation thing being the way it is, what kind of message is this sending to companies, do you think?
26: They need to be competitive with their salary. And a lot of organizations are running leaner. They have like a leaner talent strategy for sure. We've seen a lot of restructuring, a lot of reorganization with investment in AI and technology. So they want to go attract the top talent. I was talking to a client yesterday. They're like, we really want premium talent, but they have to make sure that the salary that they're offering is going to capture that talent within their organization. And then how are they going to continue to retain that talent, right? So they have to relook at their compensation structure and salaries and making sure that they're competitive to their, to, you know, their competitors within their space and their industry. So it's super important right now.
25: Do you think some companies are clueless on that fact? They just, this is the way we've always done it. Man, I love hearing that one.
26: Well, yeah, also too, it comes from an equity perspective, right? So they've got to look at what they're paying their current people, and if they want to go attract, you know, new talent, you know, it has to be fair, right, in terms of equity. So, you know, they have to revisit a lot of things when it comes to salary within the organization. It's not an easy fix.
25: Hey, a big thing for me is team atmosphere. I got to get along with everybody in the building I work in, and I do. I love coming in here. In fact, I know that some people like to work remotely. I feed off the energy of everybody else in this building. Does that even come up in their survey at all?
26: It does, for sure, but it's really comp and work-life balance that's coming top. And
25: okay.
26: It does, and it's important. Like, I'm with you as well. Like, I'm a Gen X, right? So when I get into the office, like, I want to feel the energy. I want to, like, get along with my colleagues. Like, I feed off of that energy. I'm the exact same way. Maybe we're extroverted people.
25: Yeah.
26: It is one of the indicators of why they would make a move to an organization like company culture, for sure. But you've got to have compensation and work-life balance. Like, those are key.
25: Okay. And finally,
26: I wanted to say, and also on top of that list is development opportunities.
25: Gotcha.
26: Is career development opportunities. People want to know, like, if I'm going to invest my time within an organization, what are you going to do for me? Like, am I going to grow? Am I going to get those opportunities? So that's key as well. So if they don't see that, they're going to leave. Yeah.
25: Sorry to jump in there. So this is a warning shot for employers. You got to have a good read on the room, right?
26: Yeah, because what we've noticed, because we've gone right to the workforce here. We didn't go to companies for this survey.
25: Yeah.
26: There's a disconnect, yeah. And something where we've seen as well is, you know, when candidates are exploring job opportunities in the market, they want to speak to a human. Right. So, you know, we're seeing a lot of companies automate the recruitment processes. It's like the first step. They're introducing technology. But human connection still is valuable when people are job searching. So 68% of candidates consider in-person contact initially within the job interview process very important to them. So.
25: Got it. Big thing for me. Okay. Hey, Nancy, if somebody wants to get more on this, the survey that's been done and all the stats, where can they go? If somebody wants to track down the stats or take a look at the survey, is it available online?
26: Yes, absolutely. And they can reach out to me as well or anybody at Res, but it is available online for sure. Yeah.
25: Gotcha.
26: And they can request the report. They go online on our website. They can request the report and we'll send it their way.
25: Grandstand Canada, right?
26: Grandstand Canada, yes.
25: Got it. Hey, Nancy, thanks for your time today. Always interesting.
26: Of course. Thank you so much.
25: Talk to you later.
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8: This is Global News. It is 12 o'clock. I'm Zach Ferguson. It is 21 degrees at our high today, and we're getting up to 25 tomorrow. The evening storm caused a number of city facilities and road problems today due to flooding. Facility closures include the TELUS World of Science, the Commonwealth Recreation Center, Peter Hemingway Aquatic Center, and the St. Francis Xavier Sports Center. For the latest updates, the city is recommending you contact the facility directly or call 311. Premier Danielle Smith is trying to ease concerns about the recently announced $13 billion AI data center in Sturgeon County. The premier says there are many industries that require water, and center use is no different from fracking and oil sand developments. Smith says on 880 Cheds, your province premier, she understands the concerns, but is confident this will work.
9: I think what's happened is everyone's gone on Twitter and looked at the worst case scenarios that are happening in other jurisdictions. And guess what? So have we. We did the same thing for the last 2 years, and we wanted to make sure that we weren't going to end up with the same problems. So with the Sturgeon one, I feel very confident that not only will it not impact power prices, it'll bring them down.
8: Smith says the center will use the same amount of water as the typical golf course, which Sturgeon County has 14 of. Severe weather is the norm here in Alberta, but this year has been particularly active, with two more months of severe weather to go. The province has already seen 23 tornadoes this year. Environment Canada meteorologist Brian Proctor says moisture, heat, lift, and wind shear are all the core ingredients that make up the perfect conditions for a tornado.
10: It's been an incredibly active year for summer severe weather across the prairies. That's probably the first. We'll just preface anything else we say by that. It's not just been one prairie province where we've seen it blow up. It's been all three prairie provinces have been exceptionally active from a summer severe weather point of view.
8: Environment Canada recommends staying up to date with weather watches and warnings just to stay safe. Transport Canada has appointed an observer to help oversee the investigation to a train derailment northeast of Montreal last weekend.
11: The derailment happened on the edge of a residential neighborhood in Repentigny. Officials say no one was injured and no hazardous materials were spilled. However, 49 rail cars went off the tracks near homes along the railway. Transport Canada says rail safety inspectors are monitoring the response by CN Rail.
8: CN previously indicated its crews completely rebuilt the track and track bed before rail traffic resumed overnight from Tuesday to Wednesday. Additional repairs are planned. Officials in both Canada and the United States have confirmed that the Gordie Howe International Bridge connecting Ontario to Michigan will open July 27th.
11: U.S. President Donald Trump said in his Truth Social post that he was able to cut a better deal for the United States. Trump said that the original deal was unacceptable to him, but praised the new one as great and fair. winter. The news comes after a planned ribbon-cutting ceremony in June was delayed as the Trump administration looked to renegotiate a long-standing agreement between Canada and the U.S. Canada's infrastructure minister also confirmed that Canada and Michigan have agreed to open the bridge with the support of the United States government. Diana Mussina, The Canadian Press.
8: Moving into 880 Ched Sports, looking into the CFL, the Winnipeg Blue Bombers were able to beat the Toronto Argonauts 30-21 last night. Today, though, the Calgary Stampeders are hitting the field tonight in Montreal to take on the Alouettes. And in World Cup news, two semifinalists will be determined today, with England meeting Norway, followed by Argentina versus Switzerland. Moving into 880 Ched weather, a 60% chance of showers here in Edmonton and a risk of thunderstorms. Both will continue into this afternoon as we sit around our high of the day of 21. Tonight, though, that chance of showers reduces to a 30% chance, with that risk of thunderstorms sticking around. An overnight low of 13 is expected. Tomorrow, getting up to a high of 25 degrees with a mix of sun and clouds. Monday, some sunny skies, high of 24. More sun is incoming on Tuesday at a high of 27. Right now, though, in Edmonton, sitting at 22 degrees past our high. I'm Zach Ferguson. Your next scheduled newscast will be at 1 o'clock on 880 Ched.
6: 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Unless otherwise identified, the guests on the program are employees of or otherwise represent the advertiser. 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
12: You know, with the magic of radio, sometimes we do this show with people calling in on the phone. I know this guest who we're about to bring in live in person in my studio has also called in from the golf course. And I know that's probably more fun for her than having to sit here and look at me in person. But nonetheless, Karen Exekamenos is with us today. My name is Daryl Hook. Thank you for joining us on Talk to the Experts. And Karen, let's tell people a little bit about HeartFit Clinic.
13: Well, we're going to get to the heart of your heart problems today.
12: Okay. Well, of course we are.
13: Yes. So the HeartFit Clinic is a private, non-invasive clinic that looks deeper into the root cause of heart attacks and strokes. We work on the prevention side. So we're kind of like the cardiology longevity clinic of Canada. Five locations across Canada. We've been here since inception, since 2007 in Calgary, 2018 in Edmonton. So we've been around here for quite some time, and we look to have deeper markers and deeper testing that's not available in Canada to look at where your risk of a heart attack or stroke is. If you've had one, look at how to prevent a second one and to change the outcome of people's lives.
12: Now, you've been around since 2007 in Calgary.
13: Yes.
12: And opened up by Diamond Fernandez, the founder. Then you opened this location here in 2018.
13: Absolutely.
12: Coming up to our 10th year.
13: I know. Yeah, it's kind of crazy.
12: And it speaks to the success you've had, the fact that you're now across Canada with all your different locations.
13: Yeah, we've opened up Vancouver, London, Ontario, and Toronto now.
12: But your best success stories speak for themselves.
13: Yes, they do.
12: And we have one of them here in the studio today.
13: Yes, we have Kristen. I brought Kristen with us. I dragged her kicking and screaming, though. She was well.
12: I'm excited to hear Kristen's story because you've kind of alluded to me that it's a pretty compelling story. But
13: it is.
12: I look across the desk here, and Kristen looks pretty damn good.
13: She does now. She does now, yes.
12: So, okay, well, how do you want to get into it?
13: You know what? I'll just get Kristen to tell her story because it's quite remarkable. Just kind of give let her free rein on what we've done, how we did it, and where she is now.
12: Okay, Kristen, welcome to the show.
14: Hi, thank you. Thanks for having me.
12: Yeah, it's
14: thank
12: great.
14: You, Karen.
13: Oh yeah, anytime.
12: So you got a big smile on your face. You look great. So, but it wasn't always that way. Why?
14: It was not.
12: Take us back.
14: Yeah, it was not always that great. So December 2025, I started getting chest pain, but I didn't think of it as chest pain at the time. It was just an uncomfortable feeling, and went to the doctor. I was having some indigestion problems as well. So they thought it was gastro problems. So they started focusing on that, different tests, chest pain was getting worse and worse, to the point where I could not walk to my car, like to my garage from my house without stopping.
13: Mm-hmm. Yeah.
14: Fast forward to April, I had a heart attack. And went to the hospital and had three stints put in.
13: So quite major.
14: Quite major.
13: Yes.
14: So I had five blocked arteries.
13: Yes.
14: They put a stents in three of them, and I have one that's 100% blocked that they can't do anything with, and I have one that is 70% blocked that they can't do anything with.
12: Now, I'm going to interrupt the story if I can. We always talk about the fact that heart attacks present differently for everyone. Mm-hmm.
13: Correct.
12: What did you feel? What was your experience?
14: I have to say, it never felt like pain, to be honest. It was more of an uncomfortable feeling. And I didn't actually go to the hospital the day that I had the heart attack. I phoned 811 and they said, you should probably go in. And I was like, you know, as women do, I don't want to bug anybody. I'll just, you know, not go and it'll get better. And it did a little bit, but it did radiate into my jaw and my arm, which you do hear, but it was more just so uncomfortable. I don't even know how to, I wish I could articulate it better.
13: Yeah. But we've done, and I've explained on this show that, presentation from women and men are completely different.
12: Right.
13: And then we've also articulated on the show in the past that gut problems are linked completely to cardiovascular disease. And that's where they looked. They looked in the gut. So when Kristen came in to the clinic, I was like, oh, classic signs. And she's like, are you kidding me? I'm like, no, this is classic. But that's not when she came to see us.
14: Yeah. So, after my stint, you know, you don't really know how you're supposed to feel. You know, what's my new normal now? Mm-hmm. And they put you on all these medications, and it takes a bit to get things sorted out. But as time was progressing, so by June, July, I wasn't feeling well. Called my doctor, called the cardiologist. My blood pressure was super low. And no, that's what we want. We don't want any stress on your heart. Okay. So my brother and I had booked a trip to England that we had to cancel when I had my heart attack. I spent 4 days in England, and on the fifth day, I became very, very ill.
13: Now, this is now in September, because you rebooked
14: it in
13: September.
14: So this is September.
12: From
13: April to September, so okay. 6 months.
14: Six months later, and became very, very ill, where I could not get out of bed. So I'm in beautiful York, England, and I'm in bed in our hotel room, and my brother, we drove back to London, my brother took me right to the emergency, and my kidney function had plummeted. So they take your kidney test when you have your heart attack to just see how everything is. Everything was normal, and then nobody checked it again. And Karen, you would know that the kidney marker.
13: It's called EGFR, which is the kidney function test.
14: And mine in April was 82. And in September in England, I was at 4.
13: So 82 is a very normal kidney function. It's working that everything is going very well. And 4 is basically absolutely no kidney function, because anything less than 59 is now putting you in classic kidney failure. You know, first degree, second degree. She was in like the 100th degree of having nothing. In fact, the emergency doctor that they dealt with in England said, had you left her for another day, she may have been in a coma. That's how badly she was.
14: Mm-hmm.
12: Yeah.
14: So, I mean, very thankful to the staff at the hospital in England. They were amazing. And I was there for 12 days and they got me well enough to fly home. Flew home, got off the plane, went right to the U of A. And got a nephrologist there, and you know, he's been following me, and I was starting to feel better, but nowhere near where I should have been, or where in my brain where I should have been. And I asked the doctor many times, should I see a nutritionist? You know, because you always hear that nutrition is so important in, you know, your body's health. And no, don't worry about it, just, you know, watch your salt intake. Okay. And then I know I move forward now to January. My kidney function is better, but I'm still at a 29, which is stage four kidney failure. And then February, my husband runs into a man that had been to the Heart Fit Clinic and tells me about it. And I'm like, okay, we should phone about my heart, not even thinking about my kidney issues. So I go for the, in March, went for the consultation, started, doing all the blood work, actually started the EPC.
13: ACP.
14: That's it. Yeah, I don't know if you want to explain what that, like.
13: That's external counterpulsation therapy, which grows new arteries and heals the arteries from the inside out, but it can do a lot of other things for a lot of different organs and tissues. As soon as you increase blood flow, you get better. So she started with some testing. So she did some advanced testing. We got to see where everything was. We looked at your, not only just your artery health from multiple different positions, both small and large, but we also looked at things like your food intolerances and your gut microbiome and how healthy that is, and your cholesterol particle size testing and blood sugars markers and metabolic state markers, and we look at lots of different things. We adjusted a lot of different things for her, and then she started on the ECP therapy, which was a quicker way to get new vessels, that grows new vessels and heals the vessels from the inside out a lot quicker. So we wanted bigger gains, so she started to do that.
14: And I noticed big changes, you know, with my energy level, first of all, was huge. I was having to nap in the afternoon.
13: Naps are gone.
14: Now, I don't nap anymore at all. I used to walk prior to my heart attack or getting sick. I was trying to do 6K a day. I was lucky if I could do, you know, 1 kilometer, if that, without stopping. And it, like, right away, there was a big difference with how I felt overall. But then the biggest shock to me, and I came into your office, and I was just like, you have to see these results. My kidney function in 1 month went from 32 to 43. So the biggest thing is my kidney function had sat between 30 and 32 from January until May. Hadn't moved. Up one, down one, up one.
13: And your nephrologist here, as well as the nephrologist in England, said there's going to be absolutely no change. You're just going to have to live with it.
14: Yeah. There's nothing we can do, is what I was told. And so to sit at the same number for January, February, March, April, May, and then to get tested in June and have it go up 10, I was just like, this is incredible. I'd never expected that.
13: No.
14: So, yeah, to me, just to be able to, A, start healing my heart, which is what I went for, but then to have this added bonus that it's making everything better.
13: But then
12: I want to hear about the big picture.
13: Yes.
12: I just want to say, you know, we hear this all the time.
13: Yeah.
12: Professionals, there's nothing we can do. Karen, hold my beer.
13: Yes.
12: Let me show you what I can do.
13: Yes,
12: that's what
13: exactly.
12: We're talking to Karen Nixakamanos from the Heart Fit Clinic, and our friend Kristen is joining us today. 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
9: 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Yeah.
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9: Yep.
7: You could have said you heard it on 880 CHED. Thanks for nothing.
9: Yeah. Sorry. We'll redo that.
7: And now you are working with Karen and seeing amazing progress.
9: Incredible progress. Incredible progress, how I'm feeling and my energy levels, but also numbers, blood work that is just reinforces. Okay, I feel this way, but it's actually real, you know?
8: It's real.
9: But it's nice to see both things that are so good.
8: And things that you came to us so that you can prevent a second heart attack.
9: Yes.
8: When you have a first heart attack, you're 50% more likely to have another one, regardless of anything. And you had no medications, no prior warning, nothing. So a very classic heart attack.
9: Mm-hmm.
8: Most people do not have any precursors prior to. Most people think it's the cholesterol number that trumps everything. And in fact, it's not. It's the, what is your artery health at? And fortunately in Canada, we do not look at artery health. We look at all the other things, but we don't look at where your status of the arteries are, which is where inevitably a heart attack presents itself. So, and the majority of people that have heart attacks or strokes have plaque blockages less than 50%. But cardiology is waiting for it to be 80 or 90 so they could stent or bypass accordingly. So we look at the deeper root causes of everything, and then we put everybody on their own plan and we tweak their lifestyle. Because a heart attack or a stroke is 80% avoidable through lifestyle modifications. We're the only clinic in Canada that can actually do very specific genetics for cardiology, specifically that, and that's 20% of the equation, but you can turn off your genetics through lifestyle modifications. And our lifestyle modifications, they seem, we give them in drips and drops so they don't feel overwhelming to the patient. Would you agree, Kristen?
9: I would agree. Yes. Yeah.
8: But they're very specific to her. So, for instance, what types of food, what choices? If you make this choice, it's going to turn into sugar and it's going to cause more vascular damage. If you make this choice, it's better for you and you can eat as much as you want. So we give them options.
9: I think the other big thing for me, from April when I had my heart attack up until when I met you, Karen, I didn't feel like I was an active participant in my health. The doctors kept saying, well, we've put the stents in, your heart's fine now. There's really nothing you can do for your kidneys. I just felt like I had no control. And then when you gave me these tweaks mm-hmm. to do, it's like, okay, I can actually do something about this now.
8: Yeah.
9: I can actually be a participant in trying to fix myself, not just sit and wait.
8: Until something else happens.
9: Yes, and that was huge for me. And I think that's mm-hmm. why I really dove in

0: all of it, everything you said,
1: yeah,
0: and really took to heart, and you know, the diet, which was probably the hardest thing for me to get around, mm-hmm. was just my brain and how as a 56-year-old woman, you know, my whole life it's just calories, it's Weight Watchers, it's this many calories in and
1: this many calories out,
0: right? And it doesn't matter what you eat, just don't go over these calories. And so when you said to me, don't worry about calories, I want you to worry about your protein, and I want you to worry about your vegetables and no animal, you know, proteins, and like, I was like, but what about the calories? And you're like,
1: no.
0: If you eat like this, you don't have to worry about it. And that was probably one of the hardest things that I just mentally had to get over. Like, it's okay to eat all of this because it's good for you and it's going to help
1: it's
0: you.
1: It's the choices, right?
0: Yeah, that's right.
1: It's looking, and then you're understanding that you have to actually get full. Otherwise, you're going to get Mr. Craving that's going to stare you in the wrong direction, right?
0: Yes.
1: Because we sat at that nutritional coaching session together and you're like, yeah, but, and I'm like, no, it doesn't matter.
0: I know.
1: And you're like, yeah, but, and you're like, it doesn't matter.
0: Yeah.
1: And so, since then,
0: it's once I got my brain involved, like, and made it understand that this is how it's supposed to be. And when I could then, you know, you do that for a week and it's like, oh my goodness, I really feel better. Mm-hmm. I have a lot more energy. I'm not hungry.
1: Nope. But we fixed your gut microbiome so it doesn't leak into the vessels, so it doesn't cause damage inside the vessels. Like, we fixed quite a bit.
0: Absolutely.
1: In that first little bit. And we do it in a certain kind of order so that you have time to wrap your brain around it. And once you wrap your brain around it and get it, then it's like, oh, then you feel, I don't know. I see that I get the patients having a sense of freedom.
0: Mm-hmm.
1: Because
0: absolutely.
1: I would not want to count my calories.
0: Yeah.
1: I love food.
0: Well, and I think you also feel so much better because of how you're eating, which wants you to continue to do that. Mm-hmm. When you have that much energy that now, I mean, I was just in Victoria the other weekend and we walked 9K. I haven't been able to do that for 2 years almost.
1: Yeah.
0: So it's such a big difference, and it makes you want to continue to eat that way because you see the benefits of it.
1: But then you see it also in the numbers.
0: 100%.
1: All your numbers are going down. Like, you went from 32% kidney function, which everybody told you, you're just going to have to stay like that. See you later. Right.
0: Yeah.
1: To increasing it by 10 points, which is huge, to 46 in a small period of time, less than a month.
0: Yeah.
1: And everything is much better. Even your whole, I remember meeting you and you were like doom and gloom and you're like, but I had a heart attack.
0: Yeah.
1: And, oh, and now my kidneys are and I don't know what to do.
0: Yeah.
1: And I'm young. And I'm like, yeah, we need to do something so that we can change the trajectory, but give you the power to make those decisions. And now you know if you eat X, you're not going to feel too good. But so if you want to do it, you can. Mm-hmm. I wouldn't advocate it for every day because then eventually you're going to slide down the wrong side of the mountain. But it makes you keep climbing higher and higher.
0: Absolutely. And there is, when you said freedom, there is that sense of, okay, it's this occasion or it's something special I am going to have.
1: Excellent.
0: That, you know, and allowing yourself to do that, but then knowing in order to continue to be healthy and to progress, you have to go back the next day and continue on, and don't feel bad about that.
1: No, absolutely not.
2: And what we've always said about Karen and the HeartFit Clinic is if you understand what's happening in your body, you can make good decisions.
0: Mm-hmm.
2: And if you're making good decisions every day, then you can have that little treat the odd occasion.
1: Well, yeah, because I tell my patients, we think it's an 80-20 rule, but it's actually 95-5, because as you age, after the age of 40, you repair slower. So if you buffer that with 95% of the time doing good things for you and you know what they are, 5% of the time you can slip and have that little ease, then that makes the biggest thing. But the biggest thing is to know where you stand.
2: Mm-hmm. 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
2: Welcome back. We're with Karen Exokomenos and the HeartFit Clinic here on Talk to the Experts today. And we have a guest in the studio. Kristen is with us. And Kristen did have a heart attack and some kidney issues that happened. Long story. If you're just joining us, by all means, check out the audio vault and listen to the show. You're going to really enjoy Kristen's story. We may touch on it again before the show's over, but want to get on with one of the questions I had, Kristen. We always hear from Karen and her team that they offer a very holistic approach at the HeartFit Clinic. They look at the whole body, how it all works and heals itself together as a unit. And you've alluded to that, but tell me a little bit about your first encounter and how long did it take for you to feel that Karen was offering you this program that was going to be much more recuperative than just focusing on your heart?
0: Mm-hmm. I think both my husband and I felt that in our first meeting when I went for that free consultation. Something as simple as just when she talked to us about the blood work she was going to do and how intense,
1: Yeah, intense.
0: Comprehensive, very much so. And things that I had no idea about. They always check your cholesterol here, at your doctor's office, but they don't check the size of your cholesterol.
1: And they can't.
0: And that was shocking. I'd never heard of that before. Mm-hmm. And then when you talked about how the diet works with it and the gut health works with it, when I had specifically asked, my nephrologist, should I see, a nutritionist? And his comment was, no, don't worry about it. Just lower your salt intake. And then Karen's like, no, you need to do this. We're going to look at this. We're going to look at this. We're going to look at this. So I just felt that they're looking at all aspects of my health, not just the heart that I came in here for. Mm-hmm. And with, the results that we've seen, it's fixed and still fixing a lot of aspects. It's mm-hmm. very much so. Yeah. All encompassing.
2: And of course, I always joke with these guys that have the best toys ever. Karen has the best toys, and one of those cool toys, and I haven't had a chance to try it yet,
1: but you
2: apparently have external counterpulsation therapy.
0: Yes. Yeah. I liked it so much, I got more. I signed up for 35 sessions.
1: Yes.
0: And I describe it as a really big blood pressure cuff mm-hmm. that goes up your legs and onto your hips.
1: Yeah.
0: And you lie there for an hour and I get a nice relaxing rest. And we also do the hydrogen therapy at the same time.
1: Yeah.
0: And, it's a little uncomfortable at first, to be honest. It feels something like you've never felt before, the pressure on your legs.
1: But that's it. We start lower pressure and then we gain up higher.
0: Yes. They start at 15.
1: And 15. It depends on where you're
0: and
1: at.
0: I think you go, now I'm at 42 and I can't believe after how uncomfortable it was at 15, 16 that I'm at 42 and I don't mind it.
1: No.
0: Yeah.
1: It's kind of crazy.
0: Yeah. But it's
1: But it grows
0: wonderful.
1: Your arteries. It heals the heart from the inside out. It heals the vessels from the inside out. And then molecular hydrogen that you're breathing in while you're doing it is actually the smallest molecule that actually can penetrate a cell to reduce cellular issues, so inflammation, and it actually heals quicker, faster, better. So because of the kidney being so dysfunctional when she came in and previously having the heart attack, she's now increased her sessions to 50. Mm-hmm. And that little 15 extra ones are just going to get her even there. We also do exercise with you on a daily basis.
0: Yep.
1: Because once you leave us, you don't completely leave us. We keep checking up on you. We want to make sure that your life is becoming more active as well, too, and that you can sustain where you should be and even grow from there as well. Because mm-hmm. ECB therapy has great reviews on increasing and lowering a lot of different things with that. You can check out more on our website. There's tons of information there on both the molecular hydrogen as well as ECB therapy. But it's great, and it's created in the 1960s actually for heart failure patients. And but there's just so many great benefits. As soon as you increase blood flow to any regions of the body works better. Mm-hmm. Imagine that, mm-hmm. eh? You need blood flow to work.
2: So your roadmap is a combination of diet, certain foods you can eat, mm-hmm. exercise, and it's all about exercising smartly, not just giving it everything you've got.
0: Yeah. No, absolutely. And it's wonderful there, like we work directly with the kinesiologist that sets up a program, and the staff is also great. They watch you, they make sure you're doing all the exercises properly so that when you're doing it at home, you know what you're doing.
1: And then we'll constantly bring her in on a regular basis to repeat some blood work, to making sure that her markers are going in the right direction. So if we're telling her to take something, do something, change something, we want to make sure that it is working effectively for her, and she's part of the family.
0: Sounds
2: so
0: good.
2: You came in for the heart, you got the kidneys as a bonus.
0: Yep.
2: And as I said, when you first came in, you just have this glow. You look very robust, and just overall, you're feeling good.
0: Feeling great. And I think that's another one of the other reasons I wanted to do the extra 15 as well. Was it's a great place to go. I love seeing your mom every day, and it also is good to keep me accountable if I'm there more and more. Mm-hmm. You want to keep doing all the right things.
1: But she she has the ability now to stay with us for an indefinite period of time just to make sure that she's doing well. And we'll want to see her on a regular kind of basis to make sure that not just because she's going to always do her blood work for her kidneys, but not just her kidneys are in good form, everything else is in good form. And staying away from the second heart attack. Because like I mentioned earlier, if you have a heart attack or a stroke, you're 50% more likely to have another one, even despite medical medication intervention.
2: Yeah. Well, we've had many people, clients of yours who mm-hmm. had followed everything correctly and then still had that second heart attack.
0: Well, and I think the other thing that I want to mention about the clinic is just the support. So not even just so much the medical knowledge and stuff. It's just the support. Mm-hmm. When you go see your cardiologist 8 weeks after you've had your heart attack, there's no support. It's like, yep, everything's working the way it should, what I did is working, and now go on your way. Where there's a lot of support here.
1: Mm-hmm. We give hugs.
0: Yeah, it's because it changes your whole life.
1: Yeah.
0: Not just
1: your life, though, but even your husband had to make some changes
0: 100%.
1: And things, and we included him in some of those discussions, like your report, your nutrition, and so it's a complete team environment for you as well too.
0: Absolutely, 100%. And mm-hmm. I really found that after the heart attack and then the kidney issue, like I lost a lot of confidence in a lot of areas of life. You know, like I didn't think I'd be doing this at 56. You know, I thought so the support is just as important as all the medical stuff as well, I feel. Yeah.
1: But then you and your husband are on the same page, mm-hmm. so you're not battling. You're not making two different things.
0: I was going to say, I'm not making two different meals. We all know that. So,
1: No, but even your other extended family as well, too, they see a complete difference in you as well.
0: Yeah.
1: Like even your kids and their mm-hmm. kids have completely seen a different life for her. When she walked in, she was unsure.
0: She was
1: very, very scared, very, didn't know where to even start, didn't know what she has ability to do and to control. And now you are an impactful, powerful individual mm-hmm. that will know exactly what to ask if something does happen mm-hmm. or what it is again.
0: I just feel back to normal because I was that before the heart attack and it just kind of lost it all. And so I feel like I've kind of found myself again.
1: Put the pieces back together.
0: Yeah, which is huge. Thank you.
1: But now even to keep you away from a second heart attack, we're monitoring that on a regular basis as well, too, because that can creep up, too.
0: Absolutely.
2: Yeah. We talked about the energy and the healing and the improvements in the kidney. The knowledge that you have that you utilize mm-hmm. probably throughout the day, you're making decisions based on things you've learned with
0: absolutely. From Karen and her team. Never did I think I'd be making chocolate chip cookies out of chickpeas.
1: Yes, but they're better for
0: they're
1: you.
0: They're really good, but I was like, I can't believe I'm doing this.
1: Yes, because they don't turn into sugar, they turn into protein.
0: Right.
1: You got power versus other things. Yeah, it's kind of crazy. A lot of my patients have said, I have a little Karen on my shoulder and they just go with me all the time.
2: Yes, you're like everyone's mom, as we found out during the commercial break.
1: Yes.
2: You're giving her heck for drinking a Diet Coke on the way down here, and I'm drinking a Coke, which I've put aside because you gave me the stink eye.
1: Well, just, it's not the stink eye. It's just that, and Kristen's story really resonates with me because it's kind of what happened to my first husband. My first husband complained about gut problems for 3 months. They did every test possible, but they never looked at the heart. And he'd passed away after 5 days being in the hospital at the age of 31.
2: Wow.
1: And I had my son, who is now going to turn 24 in July, was 18 months old. So I know how these things can change.
0: Mm-hmm.
1: And so my fuel and my energy comes from seeing patients exceed and soar and being much more powerful and impactful in their own lives. Because
0: mm-hmm.
1: at the end of the day, all we have is our decisions. And if you don't know what you don't know, this is what we do is we spend so much time educating you so that going forward, even with us or without us, you know what markers to look at. You know what things that you need to do or not to do. And you know where your limits are going forward, be giving you the roadmap. Because if you don't know where and how to get where you're going, you'll be just going around in circles.
0: Yep, absolutely.
1: Yep.
2: Well, it's obvious this is not just a job for you. This is a passion.
1: No. Well,
2: and I see the way you two interact and how proud you are of how Kristen has made these great leaps
1: well,
2: and
1: she,
2: bounds.
1: Well, we gave her the knowledge and the information. She had to make the choices.
2: Yeah.
1: But, and are you coming and screaming in that day, the other day? She's coming in. She's like, I need to talk to you. I'm like, okay. So I'm going, what's going on now? And she's like, look at this number. And I'm looking at the page and it says kidney function at 46%. She goes, everybody told me it's going to stay at 30. And the highest it's been is 32. And all you did is gave me a couple things to do, and it wasn't hard. And look how much better it is. And she goes, I came from my heart, and I'm getting everything fixed. And I said, well, because it's kind of put together. One thing interacts the other, and one decision interacts the other as well.
2: Yeah, and so once in a while, you deserve a little treat like a Diet Coke.
1: Thank you very much.
2: We're talking to Karen Exocominos from the Heart Faith Clinic, and our friend Kristen is here with us today. We have more to come, so don't go away, but I want to let you know, if you'd like to meet with Karen and her team and get that complimentary consultation under your belt and get things started, if you have some concerns about your health, if you've had a heart attack, if you are just want to make sure you don't have a heart attack,
1: yes,
2: just want to know where your heart health is at, it all starts with a phone call, and you can make that phone call right now. 780-733-1233. 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And of course, stick with us. Much more to come right here with Talk to the Experts on 880 CHED.
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2: 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And Karen, tell us, for people who are, you know, sitting on the fence.
1: Yes.
2: And probably thinking, I don't know, what are they going to ask me? What's it all about?
1: Yes.
2: You know, nobody likes to walk into something totally blind.
1: Exactly.
2: Walk us through.
1: Well, it's like a first date. Yeah. I get to know a little bit about you and your situation and things that you like or don't like about your health. And then you get to know all about us. We completely uncover everything. We go through the types of testing that we do. We go through why it's different, various things like that. And then usually at the end, if you're doing the consultation with me, I actually have this one big question that I always ask people, and a lot of people don't know how to answer it because they've never been asked it.
2: Okay, hold on. I'm gonna put you on hold. So Everybody listening is gonna they can't get out of the car to go get a Slurpee now because they want to find out what you're saying. But I want to ask Kristen if she can just, because you kind of skipped over what you do.
1: Yes.
2: In the complimentary consultation, mm-hmm. you're surprised at the scope of the things they talked about.
0: Absolutely. Very surprised with the amount of testing they do. If you need it. For me, I need it a lot. And so, into genetic testing and, like I said, the sizes of my cholesterol, so many markers that I'd never heard of before. In getting blood tests done, and then the gut health, and then the nutrition. You went through everything. What mm-hmm. would be possible if it was applicable to me, kind of thing. It was very, very thorough, and I was really surprised. And
1: we didn't talk medical terms. We talked at a language that you can understand.
0: 100%. It was all
1: and
0: what
1: then
0: we
1: the
0: could.
1: Connections. We also I really
0: absolutely yes.
1: Is why is the gut health as important as vascular health? And how can that mm-hmm. be maybe where the root cause of your heart problems happened?
0: Well, and the other nice thing that you did was you also linked the heart and the kidney for me. So even mm-hmm. though they happened, they didn't.
1: Simultaneously.
0: Yeah. But you were like, well, especially with medication, if you take this medication, that's going to affect your kidney.
1: Yeah.
0: And so we want to really try to work through with diet and other things so that you don't have to go on more medication.
1: Correct.
0: Because that's going to make your kidneys worse.
1: Can be.
0: Works.
1: It can.
0: Yeah. So you definitely, put things together that I didn't even know had a connection.
2: Right. And that's what I wanted to get out, because mm-hmm. you kind of jumped over that part.
1: I do.
2: I think
1: yeah.
2: That's critical for people to know that when they come in, you discuss a lot.
1: And
2: the end result for the person who leaves your office is they now are thinking about everything that pertains to their health.
1: Correct.
2: And they make really good decisions
1: Correct.
2: Moving forward. And then I do the last question
1: yes. of the people that I see. And I see, if I had a magic wand and I could do anything for your health, I can't give you millions of dollars, but I can do anything for your health, what do you want to see? Because I need to understand that they're wanting to move in a different direction. Because for some people, they're like, no, everything is fine, I'm good, and maybe we're not the place for them. But for the people that do want to see their health better or want to know where they stand or things like that, I need to kind of know what they're kind of envisioning for themselves to make sure that as a clinic, we can provide that for them. Because if they have like, say, I want to turn purple, well, I can't do that. So this is not the place for you. I want to make sure that if they are going to invest time, energy, and money into our services, that we're going to give them what they want or can possibly give them what they want. And for Kristen, what was your answer for that?
0: Yeah, you asked that question at the end, and I knew right away what it was. Mm-hmm. Before I had gotten sick, I'd always wanted to do a walking holiday. So whether that be a Camino or, a walking holiday through Ireland where you're doing sort of 10 days, 20 kilometers a day, I would love to do that. And so I wanted to get back to a mm-hmm. health level where that was possible.
1: And it is.
0: I did 9 kilometers like last week. So I'm getting there. It's, a work in progress. But it's nice to have that goal that I know you can help me with.
1: Yes. And you had the other goals, like I don't want to have another heart attack.
0: 100%.
1: And all those
0: yes.
1: other types of things.
0: Yes. Yeah.
1: I want to know where I stand. I want to know where I can empower my health and all that stuff. But that one was very, very important.
0: Well, it's one that,
1: very
0: that
1: special.
0: I can keep, in a distance. It's one mm-hmm. that I can keep and think about every time I do want to kind of maybe have a little cheat thing or a diet pop on my way here.
1: But now that goal is possible again, whereas if we go a year ago,
0: it was not.
1: It was not possible.
0: Nope. No, nowhere, physically and Mentally, emotionally, it was not possible.
2: You were having a hard time doing a walking tour around the block.
0: 100%. Yeah. And felt bad.
1: And so therefore, like, even people's dreams, like, that is a dream to go do that. That will weigh on you and change you as a person if you find it completely impossible. Mm-hmm. And you're only 56. Mm-hmm. That's the other thing. That's why I needed to know is, you know, where, if we can really help you, because you were young. And at 56, none of this should have happened to you.
0: Well, and I have to say, and, you know, not... You know, there's a clinic after you have a heart attack at the hospital.
1: The rehab.
0: And they're not looking at me personally. They're looking at a group of people that have had heart mm-hmm. issues, and most of them are a lot older. So what they're working on didn't really relate to me.
1: No, it didn't apply.
0: It didn't apply because I wasn't older and I was able to walk and I was able to. So then when I found you guys, it was like, okay, you can tailor make
1: everything
0: to me and my
1: it's
0: fitness level
1: specific.
0: And what I want out of it. And that was huge.
1: Mm-hmm. Yeah. Excellent.
2: I have a question, and let me know if I'm off base, and I know you will. You have a lot of people come in who just want to check on their heart health.
1: Correct.
2: They haven't had a heart attack.
1: Nope.
2: They're not necessarily concerned they're going to have a heart attack.
1: Correct.
2: They just want to make sure they're okay.
1: Yep.
2: Do you have people coming in who just have gut issues or maybe just have kidney issues?
1: Absolutely.
2: And maybe think, Karen has a holistic approach, so even though it's not a heart issue that's bringing me in, the heart treatment, the HeartFit treatment plan.
1: Yeah, it doesn't necessarily, like, everything relates to everything. So, you know, we have people that just have a gut issue. We solve people's long haul COVID by just looking at the gut. We've helped so many different individuals. It's not just for the heart, because if the blood flow is not working, cardiovascular disease will increase. Now, cardiovascular disease starts as early as in the womb, when you're a child in your mother's belly.
2: Yeah.
1: So it is a progressive thing. And so everybody to some degree has cardiovascular issues. Whether you are 10 years of age or 80 years of age, there are some things going on. Are you accelerating that or are you regressing that? So if you're looking at going, look, I just want to look, I've had stomach problems, I just want to look at that. Sure, yeah, definitely we can help you.
2: Okay. We've got a minute left. Why don't you bring it home?
1: Well, you know what? The first thing to do is, if anybody's even sitting on the fence, just pick up the phone and call. We have people right now standing by. It's 780-733-1233. 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And we'll go through it for you, and you'll see if this is for you or not. We go through all of the different steps, what we do, how we do it, and everything with you, but it's specifically for your case. And then you can either decide to jump or not. It's up to you.
2: There you go. And we want you to come in as a client and have the same kind of glow and energy that Kristen did. Kristen, thank you so much
0: for
2: being here today. It's
0: been
2: amazing talking to you. 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
28: From the National Newsroom of the Canadian Press, I'm David Augustine. The Gordie Howe International Bridge connecting Ontario to Michigan will open later this month. It comes after the planned ribbon-cutting ceremony last month was delayed when the Trump administration sought to renegotiate a long West. Now the federal government has confirmed it will open on July 27th. The bridge's ownership is shared between Michigan and the Government of Canada. Veteran mediator Vince Reddy has been appointed to try to help settle the British Columbia nurses dispute as the union steps up its job action. Premier David Eby says the goal is to get the nurses back to work as soon as possible. Canadian Press reporter Lisa Laporte has more.
29: The BC Nurses Union said Thursday negotiations with the Health Employers Association had broken off, leading to an expansion of pickets in the province. An overtime ban is also in place, with the union saying its members won't do non-nursing duties. The union called for the BC government to step in to help end the dispute and give the employers group a mandate to improve contract offers.
28: Nurses and the Employers Association reached a tentative deal in May before almost two-thirds of those who took part in the vote rejected the agreement. On the heels of his latest trip abroad, Prime Minister Mark Carney is heading to Alberta for the Calgary Stampede.
10: The Prime Minister is set to arrive in Calgary at 5 p.m. local time. He'll meet with representatives of the Treaty 6, Treaty 7, and Treaty 8 First Nations. He'll then visit the Calgary Stampede grounds. Several members of Parliament have made their way to Calgary for the event, including International Trade Minister Maninder Sidhu, Heritage Minister Mark Miller, and Conservative leader Pierre Poilievre. Diana Musina, The Canadian Press.
28: As Donald Trump continues to threaten Iran on social media, U.S. officials, speaking on condition of anonymity to the Associated Press, have described the state of play with Iran. They say the resumption of strikes this week came after what they described as a rogue faction of Iranian hardliners trying to sabotage the ceasefire between Tehran and Washington. However, Iran has insisted its theocracy is unified under the country's new supreme leader. The U.S. officials say Trump is giving American negotiators limited time to reach a deal with Iran, but in a sign of the challenges ahead, they underscored that the president has a wide range of options if talks do fall apart. And Grammy-winning Roots artist Alison Russell says her new album, In the Hour of Chaos, is a response to her experience as a queer Black Canadian woman living in the U.S. Russell says the album's communal ethos reflects the chosen family she's built throughout her career.
11: I was feeling the need very much to just be in community with people that I love and admire and who love and admire me back.
28: Living in the U.S., Russell says she's been watching civil rights erode with alarming speed while expressing appreciation that her home country has avoided the same path. This is the Canadian Press. In sports, the Toronto Blue Jays will play the second game of a three-game series against the Padres in San Diego tonight. Toronto took the series opener 5-3 last night. Treya Savage gets the start for the Blue Jays, while the Padres send Walker Buehler to the mound. South African midfielder Jaden Adams, who played at the World Cup, has died. He was 25 years old. His death was confirmed by Gayden McKenzie, South Africa's Minister of Sport, Arts and Culture, in a statement today. Adams helped South Africa reach the World Cup knockout stage for the first time. Further details of his death were not provided. And England mollified its critics for a week after smothering a dismal Fiji by a record 73-8 in Nations Championship rugby. Fiji struggled for possession and could not handle England's scrum, maul, or defense. Under pressure, Fiji conceded 12 penalties, 9 by halftime. From the Canadian Press, I'm David Augustine.
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15: Hi there, and welcome to the best of the Vashi Capello Show. I hope you've had a wonderful week. We've got a great 2 hours of programming just up ahead for you. I'm very glad to be with you over these few hours. We're going to kick things off with retired Vice Admiral Mark Norman, former head of the Canadian Navy. He's going to weigh in on the news that the federal government has selected the German-Norwegian company TKMS for those 12 new subs, a contract estimated to be worth $100 billion. They selected the German-Norwegian team, the European team, over a competing bid from South Korean company Hanwha. We're going to go through the merits of each of the bids and talk a little bit also about what the purpose of this procurement is. Why do we need these 12 new subs and what we will be doing with them? So the retired admiral will be with us in a few moments. Then we'll go one-on-one for an exclusive interview with Japan's ambassador to Canada. He's actually leaving the country now. He's ended his post. He's going to retire after 40 years of diplomacy. But he has a lot to say around energy and autos, and in particular on the subject of energy, this new pipeline that the federal government in Alberta says will go to BC's coast on the southern route, not the northern route. But that new pipeline, he says, is a game changer for Japan's ability to buy more crude oil from Canada, something they're very interested in, given their dependency on oil from the Middle East and all the instability in that region right now. So we'll talk to Japan's ambassador about that. We'll also talk to pharmacist Kiro Masa about drug shortages bridges in Ontario, a chronic issue, he says, in his pharmacy and other pharmacies that could be fixed with some very, you know, tangible solutions that he's putting forward. And that has a big consequence right now, these shortages on patients and even on physicians who have to continue to rewrite prescriptions. So we'll talk about that. And we'll round things out with John Klotz, who will tell us his best advice on investing in the Canadian versus U.S. stock markets.
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15: Monday, July 6th, a few hours from now, 4 o'clock Eastern, I should say, to be precise, we anticipate Prime Minister Mark Carney will make an announcement in Halifax about the procurement of 12 new patrol submarines for the Royal Canadian Navy. Two industry sources with direct knowledge of the bids have confirmed to CTV News, the Globe and Mail's original reporting, they reported first, that it is the Germany-Norway bid by a company called TKMS that will be successful. And that Hanwha, the South Korean company, has been notified of that fact already. I want to bring in my next guest, who knows a lot more about this subject than I could ever, the retired Vice Admiral Mark Norman, former Vice Chief of Defense Staff. Hi, Admiral Norman. Pleasure to welcome you back to the show. As always, thanks for making the time.
0: Yeah, well, good afternoon, Vashi, to you and your listeners.
15: If I could, I wanted to, just for the benefit of myself, I should say, but also everyone listening who may not be familiar with the need for submarines, just ask you kind of a basic question before we get into the competing bids and what the decision signals. Like, why do we need to buy new submarines?
0: Well, I mean, the first thing would be that we have a massive maritime estate surrounded on three sides by ocean. And really, you can surveil the ocean on the surface, above the surface, through a variety of means. But the only way to really know what's going on in the water column, so underwater, is to have submarines and some terrestrial sensors and that kind of thing. And, of course, our submarine fleet has been struggling for decades. And this is the first time, in fact, in Canadian history, this is the first time that we're going to buy purpose-built submarines in large numbers for Canada to not only provide the surveillance and deterrence that I mentioned earlier, but also to be able to contribute to international operations when required. So this is a huge step forward for Canada.
15: As someone who worked in the Navy for as long as you did, ran the Navy, like how big of a deal is it that the decision is even being made?
0: Well, it's significant. Like it is historic. It is unprecedented for a variety of reasons. First of all, the total number, you know, we've never had more than five submarines in our past at any one time. And that this is a huge increase in capacity and also an increase in terms of capability because they're much more modern and much more capable. They have much better endurance, a variety of different things like that. It also signals that we're going to take our responsibilities for protecting our coastlines more seriously, and especially given if we accept the rumors as is, I still want to hear it out of the Prime Minister's mouth. But you know, this reinforces longstanding partnerships with two key allies in NATO that we have worked with before. And so, you know, this makes a lot of sense to me.
15: Yeah, let me follow up on that. And I'll just offer the caveat as well for our listeners that there are multiple sources who have said to us that Hanwha, for example, the South Korean company, has been notified that the German-Norwegian consortium was successful. But the admiral is right. The prime minister has not made the announcement himself. For the sake of argument for a moment, if in fact it is Admiral Norman, the German-Norwegian company TKMS, how important to the bid do you think is the integration, the NATO ally aspect of it, the further integration aspect of it?
0: Well, yeah, it would have been one of several factors that were taken into account. You know, the submarines are very similar. They do things a little differently, but that's not really a big distinction. I think it really would have come down to the nature of the economic benefits, so the direct benefits of the actual procurement itself, and then whatever indirect benefits that were farther removed from the actual purchase, but would have had economic advantages for Canada. And it's not just how they quantify, like one might have actually been larger than the other, but I think it would have come down to the more subjective and qualitative interpretations of the government in terms of what kind of relationships, what kind of investments they were looking for. And of course, as I mentioned a minute ago, that the pre-existing relationships, I don't think they would have swayed the discussion or the decision, but they certainly would have been an influence on it. And there's nothing wrong with that. In fact, it makes the long-term, not just the financial investment, but the development of the capability and the sustainment of the capability through the next 40, 50 years, potentially, that much more substantive.
15: It's an interesting point, because I think, and you're hinting at this as well, but the framing certainly has been like, you know, South Korea goes all in on pitching as many substantial economic benefits and spin-off as possible in Canada. And there are many pitched as well by the German team, but they're really stressing, and I think the framing of it even in sort of the media as well, is they're really stressing the value of the partner, the relationship that exists and would be amplified moving forward. Do you think that's fair?
0: Yeah, I do. I think that, you know, once we get more insight into this, you know, there will be two camps, and they're not just the Hanwha TKMS camps. They're going to be the analytical camps. Some will look at this from an aggregate of quantifiable metrics, and others will look at it more subjectively. I'm more in the strategic partnership domain as I look at this analysis, because without having seen the bids, I can say with a reasonable confidence that they probably would have been very close in terms of, you know, those metrics. But really, it comes down to, you know, and it doesn't mean we don't want to be friends with Korea. That's the other thing I think is really important in this. It means that we want to build this relationship with Germany and Norway. And I'm glad you mentioned that in your intro, because those two countries have partnered, and they are long-standing submarine operating countries. And Germany is the largest exporter of conventional submarines in the world. So, you know, this again, like I said, I think this makes sense to me. And if this is what the Prime Minister tells us in a few hours, then it's good for Canada as far as I'm concerned.
15: And I know that there will be specifics associated with the pitch and the contract ultimately as far as a timeline goes. But realistically, for Canadians who are listening right now, the construction of this, this would be a massive endeavor, it appears, on the face of it. What do you think we're realistically looking at?
0: Yeah, well, it's a great question. So, you know, the first thing is we're not out of the woods. And as, you know, as soon as the Prime Minister makes this announcement official, then the hard work starts. And I know that may sound like a bit of a surprise to your listeners, but this is a different process than we have traditionally followed. And so now all of the details of the actual contracts and all of those teaming arrangements that were discussed, they all need to be solidified and inked into the documents. And I suspect it'll take several months. It could take a little over a year. We'll wait and see what perhaps Secretary Fuhrer will bring some light to that later today as well. And then we get into what are the big pieces. Well, the submarines themselves have to be constructed. That's an ongoing activity, and the Germans and Norwegians, as I understand it, have made contingency in the schedule of delivery to allow for Canada to get some submarines as part of that ongoing production, perhaps earlier than was initially imagined. So that's a good thing. Then we've got to build the infrastructure. Basically, we're buying these new things. You know, I jokingly use car analogies your listeners can understand. Now we need to build two massive dealerships, one on the West Coast and one on the East Coast, that are going to maintain these things. We have to build the workforce in order to support them. We have to build all of supply chain associated with that. I think we're going to see some positive news from the German side of this, that we're going to be integrating some Canadian suppliers into the supply chain from the outset. And that's the kind of advantage. I'm getting the hook. I know. I'm sorry, Vashi.
15: No, I'm sorry. The timer runs out on me all the time. I appreciate your perspective, your analysis as always, Admiral Norman. Thank you.
0: All right. Bye. Have a great day.
15: You
0: all
15: too.
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12: Prime Minister was in Japan a few months ago and followed a few weeks later by a massive business delegation, the biggest that had ever been to Japan. You'll remember Judy Trin, my colleague, was reporting for us there. The question is, of course, how to turn expressions of interest into a more pronounced economic relationship. And there's a lot riding on it. Japan is one of the biggest investors in Canada's auto sector and one of the potentially biggest investors, or actually recipients, purchasers of Canadian oil and gas, with all of the infrastructure now being built to go to the West Coast to export more of our energy to Asia. The question is, how much do they want to buy? That's part of what I talked to Kenji Yamanuchi, Japan's ambassador to Canada, about. This is his final interview before he leaves the post at the end of the week. I asked him what he thinks the key to realizing the potential of the relationship between our two countries will be.
13: There are certain things. Government can navigate the directions, but actually many things, and most of them, are done by the private sectors, that is, private companies. And so I've been hearing the voices of Japanese companies. They see great potential, but at the same time, honestly, they see certain sort of challenges. But if I may be frank,
14: please,
13: like infrastructure. And also regulations, red tapes, and coordinations. Sometimes coordination between federal government and provincial government is tough, but at the same time, among the provincials, the coordination may not be easy. And the fourth, we have to work together with indigenous people very diligently, because those four elements are always tough. But I see the change being going on, and especially the Prime Minister Kearney visited British Columbia last week and had the announcement of the pipelines. That is addressing those four challenges very actual ways. So we see the improvement. But if those

0: The challenge has been met. Enormous potential will be fulfilled.
1: So let me jump off where you just led me, which is the possibility of a new pipeline being constructed and carrying crude. Traditionally, Japan has not been able to receive a lot of Canadian crude oil because of the type of oil that it is and a lack of ability to refine it. It's a very heavy product that requires a very specific way of refining it. Yeah. Do you anticipate that changing? Do you think Japan is going to be able to receive and be a willing customer of more oil if it should go to the West Coast?
0: Yes, that is a very good question. But to be very frank with you, before this pipelines, there's not so much potential, possibility that Japan imports Canadian crude oil because lack of infrastructures. All those oil existing Alberta, basically. But most of the oils you exported was to the United States up until recently. But once you have the pipelines, you have a facility to export your oils to Asia, then that's a totally different story. Besides, close to 90% of our crude oil is from Middle East.
1: I know.
0: Then now people are talking about a geopolitical risk or certain difficulties or Hormuz Strait being closed. Then we have to think very differently. We have to have the diversification of the source of crude oil. And also I told you, trust. Canada has trust. So now it's totally different situation. On top of that, the technology can address to those quality or type of oils.
1: So let me be blunt. Based on everything you just said, does Japan want to buy more Canadian crude oil?
0: And I would say it's better for us to diversify the source of crude oil, not necessarily just from the one part of the region, but from the world. And Canada has enormous potential. And access from Canada to Japan is very, very good navigation. Only takes 10 days.
1: Yes, and we know that from some other resources that are moved that way.
0: LNG,
1: which I also want to ask you about.
0: So Canada has an enormous intention to be energy superpower, and Canada see Japan as a close friend. Then Japan see Canada as a great partner. So if you remember, last March, Prime Minister Carney visited Japan. And Prime Minister Takaichi and Prime Minister Carney met and had a great discussion, and they called our relationship a comprehensive strategic partner, including political and security cooperation, businesses, energy cooperation, and cultural exchange, everything. So energy is key.
1: So I wanted to also, Ambassador, ask you about a different industry that Japan is very integrated and involved in, and that's the auto sector. We spoke in our last interview about that. And what you said during that interview actually had a big impact on discussions we had later with other countries and just around the issue of trade, because you mentioned that one of the factors and a big factor that Japanese investment in Canada in the auto sector is predicated on is barrier-free access to the United States through the free trade deal that exists. Do you still feel that way?
0: Yes. But let me clear. Then I see five great advantages of the Canadian market or economy. The one, you are so rich in resources, including critical minerals that is indispensable for the future, and labor quality backed by the great migration policies. And three, society has been so stable and friendly to us. And fourth, the generous support from the federal, local, and provincial governments, and access to the biggest market of the world. And so those five elements are very equally important. But in the calculation of the businesses of any companies, and Canada is a G7 country, it's one of the biggest GDPs. And 41 million people, it's not small. But south of the border, the United States, the biggest, and that the market matters. But we see this situation of renegotiation or review process started with a great tension. But I think the economic reality will always prevail at the end of the day. Of course, negotiation is very political. Then various of what can I say tensions, but we watch them.
1: So those negotiations that you've been watching, you'll know, and our listeners will know as well. You know, very recently moved from the possibility, let's say, you know, Canada and Mexico wanted to renew things, and the United States has decided to revert to a system where there is an annual review. Does that create any instability for Japanese investment, or do you feel that the agreement as it applies at the moment is stable?
0: So it's totally up to the future negotiations. So let me be very clear. During the negotiations, various rhetoric or certain sort of words being flying all the time because part of the negotiation. But the most important thing is after the conclusion of the negotiation, then we see the papers, we see the announcement, then that gives confidence to the business people, not just the Japanese people, Japanese companies, Canadian companies, American companies or Mexican companies. And that element is going to be very important. So we wait for the conclusion of the negotiation. Then we can, they check the, what the, does it mean, this sentence? What does it mean, this number? And so the everything else is going to be that after the conclusion and after the attitude of the government and the companies.
1: So right now, are you worried or not that there will be a review every year?
0: I don't have the crystal ball, so I'm just hoping, I'm wishing that all those negotiators of three countries are able people and have the vision and for the future. And the reality is this North American continent is a single continent, and so far all those businesses have been sort of flourishing. And so I hope through the tough negotiations, but the conclusion will be very productive for three countries and other countries, including Japan.
2: That is Japan's outgoing ambassador to Canada. He leaves the country in just a few days, speaking exclusively with us, Kanji Yamanuchi. The big news out of there, most certainly about that new pipeline just announced last week. Prior to the announcement, the ambassador says there wasn't really the case for Japan to buy more Canadian oil. Now it appears that has very much changed, according to the ambassador, and they sound very eager, in fact, if that pipeline were to materialize, to try and surmount some of the challenges that exist in processing and refining heavy crude and in fact, buy more Canadian oil. So we'll see if that, of course, comes to fruition, but certainly one thing to take away.
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1: As I said earlier on the show, I was off last week and able to consume news instead of kind of work in it. And one of the stories that really jumped out at me came from my colleague over at the Ontario Legislature, Siobhan Morris. And I had heard this anecdotally from various people who were going to the pharmacy to fulfill or to get prescriptions that were fairly regular for them in the past and noticing that they were unable to fill them because of shortages. And it looks like the problem is maybe more widespread than it felt through those anecdotes. That's what Siobhan was reporting last week. We've got a pharmacist with us live on the line to talk through some of the implications of this and get an update on where the situation is. Kiro Masse is a Toronto pharmacist and with us right now. Hi there, Kiro. Great to have you here. Thank you for making the time.
2: Thank you for having me.
1: So you were featured in this story from my colleague, Siobhan. If you could tell me a little bit about what your pharmacy and what you have been experiencing.
2: So what we've been experiencing in pharmacies across Ontario is a game of musical chairs. Every few weeks, there is a new medication that's on back order or a new group of medications that's on back order. And then you have patients that are frantic trying to find ways of getting that medication and pharmacists trying to find alternatives and contacting physicians and physicians receiving 100 communications about alternative for a drug that they typically prescribe. It's been an absolute headache, and it's definitely affecting patient care.
1: And how long has this been going on?
2: I think that there has been an uptake ever since the pandemic. There's been a lot more that I've seen over my career. Like typically, you would see the occasional medication go on back order prior to the pandemic. Now, they have about three or four at any given time that are commonly prescribed. And again, it's like a game of musical chairs where they're constantly rotating, you know, and you wake up in the morning, you get to work, and then the medication's on back order. And now you have to try to minimize the damage and look for your patient list and see who's on it and see how long the back order is going to go on for and start contacting physicians. And yeah.
1: And just quickly before I ask about sort of the potential solutions to this, you mentioned common medications. As I said off the start, like I had anecdotally heard this. I even remember after the pandemic, you know, my son needing an antibiotic. There was a period of a few months where you couldn't even get antibiotics, like the ones you give for ear infections for kids and stuff like that.
2: Yeah, that was an absolute nightmare.
1: Right,
2: was,
1: yeah. Complete nightmare. I guess my question is about the nature of the drugs. Like, it seems like these are more common, not necessarily like, you know, very obscure ones that a rare patient would need to access, that this is actually quite, quite common stuff.
2: So I spoke about the specific one that you're referring to, and it was the amoxicillin liquid and the Keflex liquid, as well as the Tylenol and Advil liquid for children. And that was, if you know, your listeners are can remember this, it was an absolute nightmare, and it made absolutely no sense. Globally speaking, other countries didn't have this, but Canada had this issue. Until now, nobody really gave us an explanation of what happened there. Then we had other things like Percocet. That one was an absolute nightmare to deal with for patients as well as healthcare professionals. Right now, we have hydromorphone, very commonly prescribed post-surgery and for cancer patients. That's on back order. And eye drops. Eye drops have been an ongoing problem for several years now. And like they're for glaucoma typically, and we're having to contact ophthalmologists to switch eye drop medications. And I'm certain that ophthalmologists have much better things to do with their time, and they're much better needed at doing other tasks than sit down and sift through 100 communications a day about switching different eye drops. It's a system problem, and it affects literally everyone that's involved in the provision and as well as the receiving of the healthcare.
1: Yeah, I feel like you as a pharmacist probably have better uses of your time too, right? And I'm sure you would rather just be dispensing the medication that your patients need. What is your, you said it's system-wide, like what is going on? Why is there this rotating list of medications now that, as you say, like are on back order to a degree where you've got to like go and contact a physician to switch a prescription?
2: So I know that the drug manufacturing process and the distribution, there's a lot of steps involved in it. And if any of these steps is missed or has an issue, then you end up with a back order. So it has this sort of domino effect. And it's a complex sort of process to create medications. But like why this is happening constantly over the last 4 or 5 years, nobody really gave us an explanation. And why this isn't better managed, no one really gave us a better explanation. There are several ways that, you know, a humble pharmacist like myself can propose that would make lives a lot easier and make things go smoother in a day and probably provide patients with care in a more timely fashion than what we're doing here in Ontario.
1: So what are a couple of things that jump to mind based on your experience that could be utilized?
2: We don't need to reinvent the wheel. Alberta already has this adaptation, for example, so expansion of adaptation. So there, a pharmacist can adapt to a therapeutic equivalent of a drug. Like right now, we have a drug called Tecto or pentoprazole magnesium. It is a drug that's typically used for heartburn. Many of your listeners are probably on it. And that drug went on back order. It's been on back order for about 2 months. And we had to contact physicians constantly to switch it to pentoprazole sodium, which is basically the same thing, or rabeprazole, which does the exact same thing. Even though we can prescribe it under minor ailment provision, but we can't switch it. So like there is something missed in the legislation that makes absolutely no sense.
1: Got it.
2: And in Alberta, they already have the ability to switch these, so they don't have to bombard physicians with 100 communications and delay care because their hands are not tied in Alberta, but here in Ontario, for some reason, they are.
1: So basically,
2: that's one small solution.
1: Just quickly, if I could quickly follow up before the second one. So basically, if you know a medication is the same, you do not have the ability, if they're on back order or whatever, to switch it. You have to go back
2: small
1: to the...
2: Small correction, not the same, therapeutically equivalent.
1: Okay, my apologies. That's a more technical term.
2: So that, like, I'll have a bunch of pharmacists and physicians at my neck if I don't say this part. But it's therapeutically equivalent, and any physician would sign off on that change if they saw it. But why make a physician waste time on something with this?
1: Got it.
2: In the first place.
1: Got it. Understood. And I'm sorry, I cut you off. Another proposal?
2: Another proposal is having the like being able to break a drug into its components. Example, Percocet is a combination of oxycodone 5, Tylenol 325 milligrams. We are not able to split that into its respective components because we can't. So we had oxycodone available. We had Tylenol 325 available, but we cannot switch from Percocet to these two components that are available when Percocet was on backward. Okay. Another example, Vimovo. It's a combination of two drugs, esomeprazole and naproxen. We can't split these into their respective components unless we get a physician to sign off on these things. So these are small sort of changes, but having perhaps a list that is agile that will change according to the back orders to simply state to pharmacists, hey, this drug is on back order. You can switch them to this drug so that we're not having to communicate with physicians, make patients wait, and waste physician resources in this process. That's something that should have been done years ago, that list that I'm talking about.
1: Yeah.
2: And that list should be updated on a daily basis according to what's on back order so that things are provided in a more timely fashion, resources aren't wasted.
1: Would make sense. Thanks for the suggestions and thanks for sharing your experience with us today, Kiro. Appreciate it.
2: Thanks for having me.
1: Thank you. 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
0: Time is running out. 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
2: Hi, Vashi. How are you doing today?
1: I'm great. How are you doing?
2: Good, thank you.
1: That's
2: always
1: good.
2: Nice to be here.
1: I'm glad that we're doing this topic because I know very little about it, but I'm very curious about it. And I imagine there's a lot of listeners who are curious as well. So we, you know, because we're how close we are to the United States, we see everything that's going on with our markets, but always kind of relative to or in conjunction with the American markets. And we're always kind of looking, where did the TSX close? Where does the S&P 500? Where's the NASDAQ close? All that kind of stuff. So how closely connected, let me start there, are the U.S. markets and the TSX?
2: Well, you know, with these two great birthdays, right? I think it's a great topic, too. But, you know, when Canadians think about investing, Vashi, they often assume, like, the Toronto Stock Exchange and Wall Street perform similarly because, like, we're so connected with them. But the truth is they don't. And I think of it this way. The Canadian market is kind of like a pickup truck, you know, reliable, built for heavy lifting, excellent for certain jobs. And the U.S. market is more like a luxury SUV, you know, more horsepower, more innovation, more companies. But neither is better, and I think they simply serve different purposes. So let's start with one of the big differences is numbers. You know, Canadian stock market is about 1,500 publicly traded, or, you know, Toronto Stock Exchange, but 1,500 publicly traded companies. Total market cap, about 4 trillion Canadian. The U.S. market, however, 6,000 publicly traded companies and combined market value exceeding 70 trillion U.S. dollars. So that means the U.S. market's about 15 to 20 times larger than Canada. It truly is the largest capital market on the earth. And I think, Vashi, this is where it kind of gets interesting. We, and let's talk about the Toronto Stock Exchange, very focused on just a few industries. Financials, about 30%. Energy, about 18%, materials like mining, industrials, utilities, pipeline. So if you actually bought, say, a Canadian index fund, you're largely buying banks, oil companies, pipelines, and mining firms. And, you know, these companies tend to pay healthy dividends, and they tend to be more mature businesses. If you bought, say, a U.S. index fund, then technology dominates, you know, and we can name off some, you know, big technology companies like Apple. You know, this is where, like, artificial intelligence, and cloud computing, and social media, e-commerce, and semiconductors, these sectors barely exist in any meaningful size in the TSX. So, again, big differences there. And
1: why is, you know, that? So, like, why is it so tech-heavy in the United States and so, like, much more traditional industry-heavy here?
2: Yeah, I guess that's sort of an evolution process, right? Okay. I mean, I would say, though, you know, one of the questions in light of that would be, you know, which market performs better, right, historically.
1: Right.
2: So I guess what you could go back and so here are the actual numbers. Is the answer is actually the U.S. And over the past several decades, Canadian markets have returned, say, between 8 to 10%, whereas the U.S. markets have returned between, say, 10 and 12%. So it doesn't sound like a huge difference, does it? 2%. But if
1: it all matters.
2: Well, okay, so here's the example. You invest $100,000 at, say, 8% in the Toronto Stock Exchange, and over 30 years, at the end of it, you have $1 million. If you do the same thing into a U.S. index, averaging, say, 10%, after 30 years, you have $1.75 million. That's a $750,000 difference. Mm-hmm. It's power compounding. So that's a huge difference. Now, for everyone rushes out to sell their Canadian investments, you know, let's remember why Canada deserves a place in every single Canadian portfolio. Our banks, they're super strong. You know, going back to 2008, our banking system is among the safest globally. And in 2008, a lot of U.S. banks disappeared, whereas Canadian banks remained remarkably resilient. And another big feature of Canadian the economy is Canadian companies often pay higher dividends than American growth companies. And that can be really valuable for retirees. You and I've talked about retirees seeking income. Dividend income is fabulous. And there are huge tax advantages to receiving Canadian dividend income because it qualifies for a dividend tax credit when held in taxable accounts. So that's a big benefit. And the other one is currency matching. You know, if you're retiring in Canada, you're spending Canadian dollars, owning Canadian assets helps reduce risk. So though there's some differences.
1: So what are the implications of those differences for, investment strategies? Like how much to put where?
2: Okay. So I would say that comes down to risk. So one of the risks of being all Canadian is we are only 3% of the global stock market. So if you're 100% in Canada, you're missing out on 97% of the market. The U.S. also has some risk, right? Technology is a huge share of their indexes. And if that struggles, the entire market falls down. So what really the question is, it's not Canada versus U.S., Vashi. I think the better question is how much in each, and that's kind of where you're going with this, I think, at least I'm going with it, is, portfolio managers recommend global diversification. They want you to have Canadian equities, U.S. equities, international markets, emerging markets, fixed income, and alternative investments. And I would say to Canadians, the exact mix kind of depends on your goals, risk tolerance, and time horizon. So if you've got a lot of time towards retirement, your allocation should lead, I think, towards more growth-oriented industries. But if you're retired and you're interested in preserving capital and generating reliable income, that's where, the mix becomes a little bit different. And I would say that would be a discussion with an advisor just to say how much risk and what are my goals within this, within these mandates of investments.
1: And is the process any different or is it pretty similar when you're investing in the U.S.?
2: Yeah, well, I mean, obviously we have access to their markets in a variety of ways. So, for instance, an index fund would allow you to do a mutual fund. Various ETFs would give you access to their marketplace. And they're very easily accessible. And often you can even buy a U.S. dollar fund or a fund that owns U.S. stocks holding in Canadian dollars. Lots of entries into that point. But again, I think the process, if as sitting back as the financial planner, I would say the process would be, what are your objectives with this? All right, do you want to generate dividend income? Well, that weighs a little bit heavily on Canadian. Or do you want to grow your portfolio? And as discussed, they're a little bit more growthy in those particular industries. So that, I would say that would be a very personal decision based on the amount of risk you want to take.
1: I've got under a minute. And the last question I want to ask you is one I think we've both been in like a conference, attending and listen to other people answer. But it's like, particularly with the focus on tech, there's always this question now of whether or not things are going to blow up in this U.S. stock market, right? Yeah. Like if they're way overheated and a correction is coming. Where do you fall on that right now?
2: Yeah, and that's, it's funny. I think you want to participate in that market, but not to the extent that I think there's 38% of the one of the indexes is consisted of eight different investments. And so that's pretty heavy. You want to participate because it is transformative, but also you want to be diversified. There are other companies that are, underrepresented. And again, diversification is the key in all this, not over concentration.
1: All right, John, thanks so much. 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
16: From the National Newsroom of the Canadian Press, I'm David Augustine. Two wildfires continue to threaten communities in British Columbia's Fraser Canyon, even though the winds have died down a bit. Officials with the BC Wildfire Service say the Brunswick Creek and Ainslie Creek wildfires remain classified as out of control. Beau Michaud is the operations sanctions chief for the Brunswick Complex Fire, and he says lighter winds and cooler temperatures have helped the crews.
19: Aviation resources were far more effective. We had heavy helicopters and tanker drops on both
3: both sides of the valley. Structure protection managed to secure fire that was threatening homes and values, and our wildfire crews were very effective at defending rail lines and other critical infrastructure.
16: The forecast suggests that the most favorable conditions are expected to persist over the next 2 days. Ottawa won't say if it will intervene in support of a Winnipeg-born global judge who is asking a U.S. court to reverse sanctions ordered by U.S. President Donald Trump.
4: Washington sanctioned International Criminal Court Judge Kimberly Prost nearly a year ago over her work on a case involving U.S. troops in Afghanistan. She can no longer use a credit card or most major online vendors. Unlike France, Canada has never criticized that decision, and former senior diplomat Sabina Nolka says Ottawa should stand up for international law and help to clear her friend's name. Prost and two other judges are suing Trump and his administration, arguing he exceeded his authority and didn't provide due process. Lisa Laporte, The Canadian Press.
16: While President Trump greenlighting a new round of talks with Iran, that's despite the U.S. and Iran trading fire all week.
19: The U.S. hitting more than 170 targets in Iran over 2 days. That was in response to Iran attacking commercial ships in the Strait of Hormuz. And we're now learning from a senior U.S. official that the Iranians privately told Trump's advisors that they, quote, screwed up and made a mistake in shooting at those ships in the Strait, and that they said, let's keep talking.
16: That was ABC's senior White House correspondent Selena Wang reporting. Meta is responding to critics following the debut of its new AI feature, pulling it from usage.
22: Critics argued users and creators should have to actively grant permission before their images, likeness, or creative work could be used to help power AI tools. Now, this tool is no longer available. Meta pulling it still as AI becomes more powerful and more personal. These broader questions over digital identities and privacy will only likely intensify.
16: That was ABC's Andrew Dimbert reporting. And a Michigan-based drone company says it is testing an AI-powered system that counts trucks from the air and sends live parking information along busy freight corridors. Detroit's BirdStop says the technology seeks to help truck drivers find free parking spaces in Michigan's southeast. Director of Engagement at Truck Specialized Parking Services, Scott Grenerth, says the state is a great place to conduct testing since it has the busiest trucking corridor in the U.S. This is the Canadian Press. In sports, two FIFA World Cup semifinalists will be determined today, with England meeting Norway in Miami, followed by Lionel Messi and Argentina taking on Switzerland in Kansas City. Now, the winners of those matches will meet Wednesday. England will attempt to contain 6'5" Norwegian striker Erling Haaland, who has 7 goals in this tournament. In the CFL, the Calgary Stampeders visit the Montreal Alouettes, seeking a third straight win after starting their season 0-2. The game features twin brothers Tyson and Jalen Philpott on opposing teams' offenses. Montreal's Tyson leads the league in receiving yards and has scored 3 touchdowns. Jalen has also scored 3 TDs for Calgary. And in the MLB, the Toronto Blue Jays continue their 3-game road set against the San Diego Padres tonight after taking the opener 5-3 in Petco Park. Kazuma Okamoto hit his 22nd home run this season in the win. Toronto is expected to send right-hander Treya Savage to the mound today. The Padres will counter with Walker Buehler. From the Canadian Press, I'm David Augustine.
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1: Welcome back to the best of the Bashy Capello Show. Hope you're having a wonderful July week. We are going to kick things off this hour with former U.S. Ambassador to the U.N. and former National Security Advisor to Donald Trump, John Bolton, who joins us to talk about Donald Trump and other world leaders as they meet or met at NATO, and specifically his advice to those leaders about Trump, which is don't get him mad because, the consequences of doing so, if you agitate him, even though that John Bolton's obviously very critical of Trump, the consequences of doing so will last far longer than the president himself. So we're going to talk to Ambassador Bolton about why he thinks that's the case. Then we'll go one-on-one with Ukraine's ambassador to Canada, who will join us to talk about the state of Russia's war on Ukraine. This has now been going on for 4 years, and it has really evolved on the battlefield and outside of the battlefield. And in particular, when it comes to the way in which the war is being fought, there is a huge level of sophistication on the Ukrainian side with drones, and Canada is involved now with a drone deal with Ukraine to produce some of these, to manufacture some of these. But then also on the other side, you've got Russia really amping up its attacks on Ukraine and Kyiv specifically with long-range missiles. So we're going to talk to the ambassador about what that means for how Ukraine navigates this and the prospect of peace. We're then going to go one-on-one with David Rosenberg, who says that by next year, the loonie could fall to 60 cents. Woo! If you're a traveler, that's petrifying. If you're an exporter, perhaps less so. But Mr. Rosenberg has a theory or a reason why he thinks this will be the case, and it mostly has to do with the U.S. economy performing better than our economy. So the relative strength or lack thereof of our economy to the United States. So we're going to talk about the prospect of the loonie falling that much. And then Dan Riskin will be here to talk about why having a good personality may make you live longer.
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1: A few countries over, the Prime Minister is meeting with other world leaders in NATO for a two-day meeting in Turkey. My next guest has written an opinion article, an editorial, with the headline, "To Save NATO, Smile and Thank Trump." John Bolton is a former U.S. ambassador to the U.N. and national security advisor to President Donald Trump, and he's with us live right now. Ambassador Bolton, pleasure to welcome you to the program. Thank you for making the time.
5: Glad to do it. Thanks for having me.
1: You wrote a lot more in that piece than, of course, the headline. But ultimately, why is that the conclusion that you've reached?
5: Well, that was my advice to leaders. What do you say to Trump at this summit? My real preference is say nothing. I mean, if the ultimate outcome of this summit in Ankara, Turkey, was that people said, well, we came, we had some nice meals, and we've adjourned without doing anything, I would consider that a victory. I was really advising leaders, maybe particularly the leader of Canada, don't try and use the summit to advance a personal agenda or national agenda. Just get through it. If you can't find anything to say to Trump, just say thanks because of the chart Mark Rutte, the Secretary General, showed to Trump in the Oval Office last week that he called the Trump Trillion, which he attributes to increased NATO spending to Trump, which is partially true, but not entirely true. But just say thanks for the extra trillion and let it go at that.
1: And is that because of what potentially happens if that isn't the case, sort of like the opportunity cost of not going along?
5: Well, I think back to the G7 meeting that then Prime Minister Trudeau hosted in Canada in 2018 when many of the other G7 members kind of wanted a statement by the G7. They forced a lot of things on Trump that he didn't particularly like, but he agreed to them and kind of grumped off. And then we were on our way actually to Singapore for a meeting with North Korea's Kim Jong-il, and Trump just blew up the agreement by saying he was taking his name off of it. This is a very delicate period for NATO, very dangerous. Even this morning in Turkey, Trump raised the Greenland issue again. My advice is just get through the meeting. If nothing happens, be thankful for that.
1: It seems like when they're all together and when Trump is there in person, even at other types of meetings, not necessarily NATO specific, but other ones, most leaders attempt to do that. Like there isn't, you know, it's on the margins of other things when they're more, when Trump isn't there, where they'll say something, and it's usually not even very direct, but could be interpreted as critical of the United States or of the Trump administration. It's usually not when they're all together. Do you think that's by design?
5: Well, I think the question is, what is the best way to keep the train on the tracks? And Trump has a short attention span. He's mercurial. And if you push him, he'll push in the other direction. I mean, if, you know, NATO doesn't have to have a summit every year. In the past, there were years where two or three years would go by. It's not the end of the world. Trump said that the reason he was going to this summit was that it was in Turkey. He wanted to see his good friend, President Erdogan. Erdogan. Well, okay, so we got him to the summit. Well, hopefully we'll get through it because he doesn't want to embarrass Erdogan in Turkey. He'll want the summit to look like it's a success. People should think long and hard. Do we need a summit for NATO in 2027? Do we need a summit in 2028? I don't think the world would end if you just had meetings of NATO foreign ministers and defense ministers.
1: How would you assess right now, and you spoke to this a little bit, but how would you assess the strength or lack thereof of NATO at the moment?
5: Well, I think the basic alliance remains strong. I think the problem, and it faces many threats, not just in Ukraine, but frankly, NATO, the West, faces a threat from Iran, even though some countries haven't been willing to fess up to it. We all face a threat from China, and I think NATO should be more involved in coordinating with friends we all have in Asia, like Australia and Japan and South Korea. But the real threat to NATO is inside, and it comes from Trump, who doesn't fundamentally understand how the alliance works. So the idea, okay, well, let's get together, we'll make Trump agree to this, it's not going to work like that. And that's what these summits, because leaders, this is a diplomatic routine. It goes back decades, maybe longer than that. Well, if you have a big meeting, you have to have a communique at the end of it. I think that that procedure is wrong too. But when you try to move Trump in a direction that's uncongenial to him, you risk not only failing in doing that, but hurting larger interests.
1: So the probably devil's advocate would say, if we just kind of give up and don't say anything and try not to do the things that we have done in the past where NATO is concerned, we're kind of giving up on the alliance altogether and handing Trump a win, let's say. How would you respond to that?
5: I don't know. You want to become the 51st state?
1: Most clearly not.
5: Just pushing. Go ahead. Pushing. Poke the bear. See what happens.
1: So you think there's just too much risk associated with that?
5: Yeah. NATO, what we need to do is get through the remaining 2.5 years of Trump's administration, which I think we can do, and preserve as much of NATO as possible. But these big get-togethers, they're much beloved by heads of government. And for most most presidents, it's just part of the routine business. But for Trump, who doesn't like traveling that much overseas, it puts him on the defensive. If he didn't have to go on a trip like this, maybe he'd think of something else, like the reflecting pool on the National Mall, or putting his face on Mount Rushmore, you know, important stuff like that. better that he focus on that than on the strength of the NATO alliance.
1: So you referenced the Rutte presentation in the Oval Office about essentially, you know, putting on paper all the increases in defense spending. You also wrote in your piece, though, that Trump's negative views are rooted in the perception that the alliance, that NATO is a scam. Will it ultimately matter to Trump at all if, you know, countries in the aggregate do significantly increase their defense spending, not to say that they will, but actually do?
5: I don't think so. Look, people like myself who have been involved in trying to get our allies in NATO to spend more money on defense for decades do so because we're trying to strengthen the alliance, trying to improve it. I think the West as a whole made a big mistake in the aftermath of the collapse of the Soviet Union, thinking we had reached the end of history. No more problems. We can reduce defense expenditures. Remember the peace dividend at that time? Well, it was all a mistake. The world hasn't gotten better just because the Soviet Union doesn't exist. The problems emerge in different forms. And the holiday from history that some people took was a mistake. NATO needs to be strengthened. Trump doesn't want to strengthen NATO. He does not like the alliance at bottom. And being able to criticize many NATO members for not spending adequately on a defense is a good way to say to Americans, see, they mistreat us. They benefit from what we do, and they don't pay their fair share of the burden. Even if they did, he'd find some other excuse, like the EU in particular. Of course, Canada falls in this category, too, as we all know, that cheat us on tariffs. So there's always something because for Trump, there's just no peace in leaving alone institutions that have existed before he emerged.
1: Okay, Ambassador, I'll leave it on that note. I appreciate you making the time for the conversation.
5: Glad to do it. Thanks
1: Thank
5: for having
1: you.
5: Me.
1: Thank you. John Bolton is former U.S. ambassador to the U.N. and national security advisor to President Donald Trump. Of course, as the ambassador mentioned, there's many things that the U.S. president decides to invoke when he decides to criticize either the EU or Canada or other traditional allies to the United States. He's used tariffs. He would continue to. He will continue to. He still does. And then defense spending. It is important to note that Canada has not only now hit 2%, finally, I think it's fair to say, of GDP on defense spending, exceeded it, but now says that it will chart a path to hit 5% of spending by 2035, which is the new NATO target. If, for example, this submarine deal materializes in the way that is anticipated, this one that was announced yesterday, you're looking at the neighborhood of about $100 billion of spending on the construction of the submarine fleet and then the maintenance of it over decades and some other big, I guess you could say, purchases on the horizon as well when it comes to fighter jets.
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15: Russia over the last week has increased its attacks, particularly through long-range missiles, on Ukraine. Ukraine also a focus for the NATO summit that just took place over the past few days in Turkey, with the alliance announcing about $80 billion American worth of aid throughout the rest of this year for Ukraine. Andriy Plahotniuk is Ukraine's ambassador to Canada, and he's here with us. Ambassador, a pleasure to welcome you to our program. Thank you for making the time.
16: Thank you for inviting.
15: What do people outside of Ukraine, and specifically in Canada, not understand about the state of the war right now?
16: The people outside Ukraine, certainly, well, they are preoccupied with everyday life, with their problems, with their domestic issues. But certainly, this war continues for more than 12 years, and the active phase for more than 4 years. People are tired in Ukraine, certainly. It goes without saying. What people are not understanding properly, that this is the war of attrition. And this is also the war which Ukraine fights not only for Ukrainian people and for our country. We are fighting it for our neighbors, for European partners, and we are fighting it for the principles of international law that we should uphold if we want to have a good, bright, and prosperous future. So it means that despite all these problems that people have in their everyday lives, I still think that this issue, the issue of Ukraine, the issue of our struggle for freedom and dignity and for independence, should be in focus of attention. The more effective the means we have are used to stop this war and to make Russia get engaged in negotiation in a genuine way, the faster the war ends. And the faster Ukraine would reconstruct itself, certainly with support of partners, and become a good partner for all countries.
15: What are the specifics, Ambassador, of the means necessary?

0: Scary at this point in the war, because there has been a sort of evolution in the nature of the fighting as well. What are the specifics of the means that Ukraine requires?
1: The first and foremost, if we're talking about political things in our lives, it's unity. Unity among our partners, transatlantic unity, unity within EU, strong foundations and friendship and solidarity when Ukraine is talking and having this partnership with other countries. It's on the one side. From economic perspective, certainly we're talking about strong economic stance, which is sanctions. Sanctions and their implementations. And certainly when we're talking about industrial part of this thing, is certainly we should ramp up production and we should produce as much as possible and as fast as possible, as cheap as possible. So there's a number of dimensions that we should keep in mind and work together to make achievements.
0: I'll ask a couple of follow-ups on different parts of that answer, starting with the latter, the production aspect of things. It seems to me from the outside, looking at the nature of some of the aid announced, for example, or the way in which during NATO that aid was talked about, that there is an increasing focus on increasing, you know, defense industrial capacity and the ability to produce. Is it happening fast enough?
1: The outcomes of the Ankara summit of NATO is very important when it comes to the several aspects. One is the clear commitment to make further investments in defense production. Certainly, it's a very strong commitment, but at the same time, we understand that we need resources for that to be implemented. We need industrial facilities. We need to create new jobs. We need to do many, many more things. Since 2022, we've been talking to our partners and raising this issue that we should produce, all of us together, we should produce more. We see a very specific steps in this regard, but certainly, in our opinion, many things should have been done a little bit faster.
0: What can Canada do to enable that process to speed up?
1: We are working with Canada, and President made a statement when he met Prime Minister Carney in Ankara, saying that both countries are preparing a framework agreement, which is called, among our partners, as a drone deal. So now we have 9 partners, and we are working with our most reliable and closest partners in order to have such agreements. It's about co-production. It means that we will be providing our battlefield experience and knowledge to our Canadian partners using industrial infrastructure and capabilities of Canadian business. So in my opinion, it's mutually beneficial. So we are working on that. And to mention one more fact about that, we had the first agreement between two companies, which was signed during CANSEC. CANSEC at the end of May, about co-production of drones. We've started this cooperation, and I really want, and I'm really confident that we have many success stories when it comes to our industrial cooperation.
0: How key are drones to Ukraine's ability not to just defend itself, but to be on the offensive?
1: The war itself, it has changed dramatically. So when we start, when this full-scale invasion started, a lot of things happened on the battlefield with the use of artillery, tanks, and many other armaments. Now we're talking about the war of drones. 80% of casualties on the battlefield are caused by the use of drones. So this is a very important thing to keep in mind. And this war, it develops, I mean, technologically very fast. So, for example, drone technologies, they could have major upgrades within, let's say, 3-6 months. So the war itself, it's not the number of soldiers on the battlefield, not the number of ammunition that they have. It's equally about the technological race that we, as collective West, we have no right to lose.
0: On that note, a final question for you, circling back to your initial answer on the component parts of what's necessary, political unity. I know that you're used to the subject, that we've spoken about it before, but it was on display at certain parts of NATO as well, and that's Donald Trump in the U.S. factor in all of this. How is that impacting the significance of political unity or lack thereof?
1: We've talked about this during our previous interviews, and once again, I would like to stress one important thing, that first and foremost, we need American leadership when we're talking about negotiations with Russia. We need European partners, Canada and all our friends, be present at the table of negotiations. Both Ukraine and American teams are engaged in everyday communication at different levels. That results in discussions and meetings, which my president had with President Trump in Ankara, and also a poolside meeting at the summit in Evian, G7 summit in Evian in France. So this is important that we are having this communication, we are updating, and we are working on key priorities. And the key priority for us is certainly to extend more pressure on Russia, to have more air defense capabilities, because what we see on the ground during the last week, 50 civilians were killed in Kyiv and in neighboring areas. So we are working with them. And we need American partners to be present when it comes to European security. Certainly, I read Ankara declaration, and it clearly says that European allies and Canada will be playing especially a more active role when it comes to European security, and it's about self-reliance together with the United States. But we need to cooperate very actively at all levels. That's what we are doing.
0: I'll leave it on that note. Thank you very much, Ambassador.
1: Thank you for having me.
2: That's Ukraine's ambassador to Canada, Andriy Plahotniuk, talking a little bit there about the outcomes from NATO in the state of the war, Russia's war on Ukraine. Russia has definitely increased the amount of long-range missiles that it is targeting, in particular Kyiv, and various civilian infrastructure, gas stations, things like that. And Ukraine is certainly using, as you heard in that interview, drones to a greater degree, and therefore the nature of the war and the technology being utilized has changed so drastically since the outset of it, 4 years ago now. So lots for us to ponder there.
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2: I read a headline in the Globe and Mail a few days ago that really, really grabbed my attention. I'm going to read it for you. 3 reasons why the Canadian dollar will plummet to nearly 60 cents by the end of next year. One of the authors of that article, David Rosenberg, is the founder and president of Rosenberg Research, and he's with us live on the line right now. Mr. Rosenberg, a pleasure to welcome you to the program. Thank you for making the time.
19: 100% my pleasure.
2: I appreciate it, sir. So why, if you could, as simply as possible for our listeners, describe, why have you reached this conclusion?
19: Well, you have to ask yourself the question first as to what is an exchange rate. People always say, well, you know, what's the Canadian dollar going to do? Mm-hmm. And they don't mean Canadian dollar against the Japanese yen or against sterling or against the euro. It's always against the U.S. dollar. And what the exchange rate or the currency reflects is relative economic performance. So, you know, here's the grim reality is that in the past year to the first quarter, GDP growth in Canada in real terms is a big fat zero. And in the United States, it's over 2.5%. And productivity growth in the United States, because that's where the technology boom is taking place, productivity growth is running also at 2.5%. Almost all the growth in the United States has been driven by productivity. In Canada, productivity is negative year on year, and you have 0% real GDP growth. So what's happening is that the relative economic performance and the relative productivity performance, and productivity feeds into cost competitiveness, we are increasingly losing ground to the United States. And that's why over time, the Canadian dollar continues to go down and down and down and down. In the report, we only said that barring something happening in Canada that's going to arrest this diverging trend between productivity growth and overall economic growth, until something happens that's going to cause that divergence to head in the other direction, the path of least resistance is going to be towards a weaker Canadian dollar.
2: So what are the things, well, sir, I guess first I could ask, are there things that could stunt that diversion?
19: Yes. And the question is, will it happen? And I'm going to tell you perhaps the biggest economic crime that's been committed domestically was when the Trudeau government did not respond to what Donald Trump did heading into 2018 when the U.S. government cut the top corporate income tax rate from 35% to 21%. We just stood still. When you look at the Canadian federal provincial combined rate, it's 26.5%. We're the little brother in this equation. We have to stay tax competitive with the United States. And we know as taxpayers, that's just not the case. But then again, you can't just willy-nilly move out of your house and go to the U.S. and get a job there that quickly. The capital can move very quickly. So what's happened is that we just allowed the U.S. to become more competitive than we are for the first time in a long time. We never responded. It's amazing to me that when it comes to tariffs, we respond. When it came to the big drop in corporate income tax rates, we just stood still. And maybe because it's the little Liberal Party's constituency is not the business sector, even though the business sector employs 70% of the people in this country. That aside, since that time that we allowed the U.S. to drop their income tax rate on the corporate sector below where they are in Canada to such an extent, we've had net capital outflows, like not paper, but physical capital, net capital outflows, real direct investment, $300 billion in the past 8 years. And that's an ongoing debt weight drag for the economy and for the Canadian dollar that nobody talks about. So I think that making Canada tax competitive again would be something that I think would arrest the decline in the Canadian dollar and would actually be a play a big role in also restoring productivity growth in this country, which is lacking.
2: You sort of hinted at how politically it feels like unpopular those kinds of tax cuts are. How quickly do you think, like, you know, what would the magnitude of the change need to be? Would we need to be on par with the United States or even, you know, more competitive in order for it to have an arresting impact?
19: But we have to take our top corporate rates below where they are in the U.S. And look what they've done there. Of course, they have an enormous deficit, and they're the reserve currency of the world, so they can afford to do this. However, also look at 100% depreciation allowances in the first year of capital spending. Look what's happening in business spending in the United States. In the past year, it's up 8%. In Canada, it's down 2%. And it's business spending that ultimately creates the conditions for productivity. And productivity creates the conditions for cost competitiveness. And that's why we continue to lag behind. And what has to be the, call it the equilibrating factor here, is the Canadian dollar has to go down to compensate for that growing gap in terms of domestic cost competitiveness. I know I sound like an economics 101 professor here.
2: I'll take it.
19: but the reality is that we, look, I'll just say right now, I'm pretty sure that had the country elected a conservative government, they made it very clear that they were going to cut taxes. I'm pretty sure that the conservative government would have cut corporate tax rates. But then again, you'd say, well, that's their constituency. The Liberals have a different constituency. But the reality is that, you know, what you see is what you get. We voted in another Liberal government that stood still, paid lip service to competitiveness, but didn't really do anything. And I think you're going to single out one specific thing that makes Canada behind the eight ball. It's our tax competitiveness, I would say, both on the personal side, because that drives entrepreneurialism and work ethic and the drive to work. That doesn't exist to Canada like it does in the United States. And then the fact that we've had no growth for years in the productive capital stock because we're so tax uncompetitive, all that capital is flowing into the United States because money will flow towards treated the best. And we let that happen. And so when people say to me, oh, whoa, the Canadian dollar going down, well, you know, and, you know, my advice is, well, you just have to vacation at home this year. Tourist operators are going to be happy. Exporters probably will be happy because, you know, we're cutting our price to maintain our market share in the global market for the products that we produce. But it does mean basically as we cut our price, we're also, it's a real wage loss for Canadians. So the reality is that, you know, nobody outside, unless you're, you know, operating, a bed and breakfast in the Niagara region, nobody really likes a weaker Canadian dollar. However, the reality is that is what Canadians voted for. That would be one of, you know, look, if out of the blue, you know, the NVIDIAs of the world were to be situated in Canada, if OpenAI, you know, if Canada was at the forefront of the AI boom, well, that would be a game changer. But, you know, the reality is that we have to face it. The best, most innovative companies in the world consistently are in the United States. But it comes down to really, you know, what are the relative rates of growth in the economy? I went through that. What are the relative rates of growth of productivity, which is at the root of cost competitiveness? And the United States is eating our lunch. What has to be the compensating factor, the antidote, is a weaker Canadian dollar. And that's really what the fundamental root cause is of this ongoing erosion in the loonie.
2: Okay, I have to leave it on that note. I appreciate the analysis this afternoon, Mr. Rosenberg. Thank you.
19: Take care. Bye-bye.
2: You too. David Rosenberg is the founder and president of Rosenberg Research.
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0: Dan Riskin is CTV's science and technology specialist, and he's with us live right now. Hi, Dan.
1: And he's dancing to that catchy tune.
0: As always.
1: I do love it. Yeah. How are you?
0: I'm good. How are you?
1: Great.
0: That's good. I'm glad we got you before you took off on your summer vacation.
1: Yeah.
0: Very happy about that. I wanted to ask you about something that actually I was just looking online, and there's like a fight between conservative MPs, Leslie Lewis and Michelle Renfel-Garner, about this announcement this week that Meta is going to announce $13 billion to develop a data center north of Edmonton. I feel like this data center debate is existing online in a big way right now. It's like lots of people expressing concerns. I don't know how, like, I'm not the scientist. I don't know how well-founded they are. So I thought it was a good opportunity to kind of ask you about them. What is a data center?
1: Well, these data centers are places where the computers can do the things that make your computer talk to you. So when you do a search on Google, it's not your computer that knows the internet and can tell you what the answer is. It's this data center that is constantly looking at the internet and watching for updates to it and can kick out an answer. And so that thing's constantly using energy and doing that. And AI requires data centers, but AI requires a lot more energy than normal searches do. And so if you type a search into ChatGPT, by some estimates, about 10 times the energy gets used to give you an answer compared to what Google gives you. In a sense, they're working the same way, but just AI requires a lot more. And so the need for these big pieces of infrastructure, these giant buildings that are just full of computers, it has really skyrocketed with AI, because as AI grows and as more and more people are using AI, there's more and more need for these data centers, but they take a long time to build. They take years to build. And so these companies are just sort of like trying to, you can imagine how hard it is to think about, well, what's demand going to be like in 5 years? Are we going to continue to grow exponentially? Or are we going to level off? We better just build some data centers. And so everyone's scrambling to just put these things in place to be ready for the anticipated use of AI worldwide. And you know how much of a annoyance it is when you type something into the internet and it takes a second to respond. We have this expectation of answers right away. And so these data centers, which are distributed around the world and some soon maybe in space as well, are the answer to that problem.
0: So what about the concerns about the physical structures themselves, the need for water, the generation of power? Like, you know, there's a lot of people out there saying, like, it's going to sound a certain way if you live near there. It's going to pose risks to the environment and therefore their own potentially health. Like, what do we know about that?
1: Yeah, there seem to be two sort of different kinds of complaints about the data centers. One is a more broad and general concern about AI and the development of AI and the lack of regulation and how fast it's coming and how jobs are being disrupted and threats to creatives who all of a sudden you can get a painting of whatever you want without paying anybody if you use AI. And so there are all kinds of concerns about that. And these data centers, in a way, are like the manifestation of that. And so a lot of people's concerns about AI broadly get sort of put on these data centers. And so people say, I don't want a data center because I don't want AI. And I don't like what AI is doing. And I think, in a sense, that's a little bit of a difficult position to take, because those AI centers can be built anywhere and your world's changing no matter where it is. But the other side is more of a, this is my community and I have houses here and I have farmland and I don't want a giant data center, because the data centers do use a ton of electricity, and a lot of them use a ton of water for cooling, because these things just, they heat up just like a computer does. And one of the most effective ways to cool something down is with water. And so a lot of these data centers, especially in the States, are just going through a ton of water. And especially in places where water is a resource that's hard to come by, that's a real problem. Now, the press release from Meta on this proposed data center, or I guess this agreed upon data center in just north of Edmonton, suggests that it's not going to be as hard on water as other designs are, because it's going to use circulating water and it's going to use air cooling to stay cool. The details aren't totally clear, but it does say that it's going to use a lot less water. But the amount of energy it's going to use is quite high. And importantly, unlike if the data center were in Ontario or Quebec or BC, where there are renewable resources that could be used to power this thing, The plan, as far as I can understand it, is use natural gas to power this thing. And so it's greenhouse gas, and it's a big use of energy. And so that is causing a lot of concerns for a lot of people. And then finally, the last piece is that noise. That is something that I'm seeing more and more of, is that there's low-frequency noises that you may not be able to hear with your ears, but that do seem to have an effect on mood and seem to have other effects on human behavior that are alleged to exist with these things. And I haven't seen a good, clear scientific paper showing it. And sometimes people are wrong about these things. Like, people worried about, you know, 5G towers, you know, spreading diseases and things like that. And that turned out not to be true. But this low frequency sound thing hasn't been borne out yet. So that needs to be investigated as well, because for the people who live around a data center, that might also be a serious concern in addition to the power and the water.
0: Okay. Very helpful. Thank you, Dan. I appreciate it. I feel like we'll talk about it again. But yeah, no, this is very helpful. I find it's so a part of the online world right now that the more I can talk about it in real life, I think the better. Okay. Speaking of personalities and studying them, I love this study about, I watch all these documentaries. I'm from Greece. Like, I'm Greek, as if I say all the time. My grandfather lived till 104. I'm always thinking about, but my mom passed away when she was 63. So I'm always thinking about, like, you know, the key ingredient to a long life. They studied this. What did they find?
1: Yeah, this is a study from Italy. In Sardinia, apparently, is one of these blue zones. It's a place where people live extra late. They live a lot longer than people in neighboring areas. And even though they have the same sort of healthcare, and it's a little bit of a mystery what it is about these places, there are these different sort of blue zones around the world where people live an especially long time. So for this study, which comes from the University of Calgary, which is in Italy, not the University of Calgary in Canada, but the University of Calgary in Italy, they did a comparison of a bunch of elderly people and their personality traits in that blue zone and next to the blue zone. And they found that the people in the blue zone have more openness. But the caveat on this, so that this, the personality traits are open to new experiences, they'll try new stuff, and presumably that makes them more active as they get older. But they're not actually measuring the lifespan of these people. So they're still the same aged people from neighboring communities. The assumption is the people in the blue zone are going to live longer, but that isn't borne out by their experimental design. So we'll see whether it's true or not. But for now, maybe being open to new experiences as you get older is probably a good idea. That's the take home from the study, if it's right.
0: I feel like there's a lot of out there about, like, the key ingredient of socialization, like, you know, socialization, having friends, being it. But I feel like that's also harder as you get older.
1: Totally. I mean, there's a lot going into this, but I will also point out that there was a pretty convincing study that you and I talked about a couple years ago, where they said one of the best correlates of what these blue zones are is how bad their record keeping is. And the hypothesis is that they're just a bunch of people in those places who don't actually know exactly how old they are because their birth records were not kept carefully or whatever. And so it's possible that it's an illusion in these blue zones.
0: But, like, does 100, but, like, that was my grandmother, right? So she's from a small horio, we call it in Greek, which is a village in Greece. Her birth date was debated. So she was either 104 when she died or 102. Does it really, you know what I mean? Does it really matter?
1: Yeah, you're splitting hairs
0: at that
1: point.
0: You know what I mean? Like, it's not
1: and
0: a 20-year difference
1: to
0: here.
1: The possibility, I'm trying to be open so that I can live a long time, so I'm open to the possibility that I'm wrong. Who knows?
0: I hope you live forever, Dan. Thank
1: you. You do too.
0: Have a great vacation. Appreciate it. Dan Riskin is CTV's Science and Technology Specialist.
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4: From the National Newsroom of the Canadian Press, I'm David Augustine. Officials in Canada and the U.S. say the Gordie Howe International Bridge will open July 27th between Windsor and Detroit. The confirmation comes after a June ribbon cutting was postponed while the Trump administration sought changes to the existing bridge agreement. Canada says the updated arrangement includes new rules around toll oversight and a 15-year fund to support regional economic development. A source says toll profits after expenses will be split between Canada and a U.S.-run regional development project. Premier Danielle Smith is reassuring Albertans about tech giant Meta's plan to build a massive data center north of Edmonton. Canadian Press reporter Diana Musina has more.
5: Smith told concerned callers on the radio show that the $13 billion-plus data center will not increase their utility bills nor strain the water supply. She says Alberta's grid operator will use surplus energy to power the center until the Greenlight Electricity Center builds a new natural gas-fired plant to start powering it in 2030.
4: Smith says the center will use the same amount of water used by a golf course and features a closed-loop water cooling system. Well, overnight, a bipartisan bill to help more Americans buy homes became the law of the land. That's despite President Trump's refusal to sign it. Speaking today to ABC News, Democratic Congresswoman Maxine Waters says the bill addresses the nation's housing crisis.
6: In Los Angeles, over 70,000 people are on the street every night. In this country, over 700,000. And so now in this bill, we're going to make it possible for people to have affordable housing.
4: Now, Trump has said he was withholding his signature because Congress has not passed the Save America Act, which is an unrelated elections bill that doesn't have enough votes in the Senate to pass. According to FlightAware, thunderstorms over the Ohio Valley and Gulf Coast are having some impacts on travel. More than 2,500 flights have been delayed around the country.
7: If there are more storms in the offing the next day, we know that these delays can tend to stack up as the day goes on. So one of those first flights out will hopefully help you avoid that mess entirely. If after all this, you still are dealing with a messy travel situation, that's where you want to check out your credit card. You could get some protections there if you booked with that credit card. Just make sure you save your receipts so you can hopefully get those reimbursements down the line.
4: That was ABC's Clara McMichael reporting. And the Trump administration has subpoenaed several New York Times journalists after their report on security concerns involving a new Air Force One. The paper says the subpoenas seek testimony before a federal grand jury, with some delivered by federal agents to reporters' homes. A Times lawyer called the move a threat to press freedom, while the White House and Justice Department did not immediately comment. The report says Trump switched planes after the NATO summit because the new Qatar-gifted jet may lack some advanced security features. This is the Canadian Press. In sports, Norway and England are soon to be underway in Miami Gardens, Florida, in FIFA World Cup quarterfinal action. Norway star Erling Haaland is second in scoring with 7 goals through 4 games, while England's Harry Kane has 6 in 5 games. Germany officials have held talks with Jurgen Klopp, and both sides are confident he will take over as coach, the National Soccer Federation said today. Former coach Julian Nagelsmann resigned after his team failed to make the round of 16 for the third World Cup running. Klopp has not been a coach since leaving Liverpool in 2024 after winning a full set of trophies with the iconic club, including the Champions League and Premier League. And Linda Noskova is the latest in a long line of Czech women to win Wimbledon. The 21-year-old Noskova recovered from a second-set meltdown in which she wasted 5 match points to overcome Karolina Muchová 6-2, 5-7, 6-3 in an all-Czech final on Saturday for her first Grand Slam trophy. From the Canadian Press, I'm David Augustine.
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9: One of the things that we knew we had to do in starting off on down this pathway was to de-risk the project. There are many, many pipeline projects that got underway and for one reason or another got stalled out and abandoned the regulatory process after spending either hundreds of millions or even billions of dollars. That was the environment we found ourselves in. So I would say that having both the federal government and the provincial government at the table as partners with Pembina, they give us the certainty that it is a financially viable project from a private sector perspective, and we give them the certainty that because we're partnering with them, that it's going to get built in a timely way.
10: That is Premier Danielle Smith last week at the announcement of the new pipeline route and the proposal, the project proposal that's now with the Major Projects Office, explaining why the federal government and the provincial government are essentially the financial backers of this project. As you heard, Pembina is involved. Very, very small stake, and it's kind of as a project manager. It's not necessarily in the construction phase or anything like that. The Premier continues to say that that could change. We think it will change. You know, once we sort of show that this is viable and doable, it'll be easier to get private involvement and private money into the building of a project that by some estimates could top $40 billion. It's a lot of your money at this point. And a lot of people are starting to say, wait a minute, do we want to buy another pipeline? Among them, Tegan Hill, the director of Alberta Policy at Fraser Institute. And Tegan joins us now. Hi, Tegan. Thanks for being here.
11: Of course. Happy to be here.
10: So as it stands right now, like I say, there's a little bit of private industry involvement, but there's very little cash on the table that isn't taxpayers, right? It is almost entirely public money at this stage of the game.
11: Absolutely. So as you said, the pipeline is estimated to cost between about $35 billion to $44 billion. There's just 10% private stake in that. The rest is the federal government via Trans Mountain Corp, which is a federal crown corporation, and then the provincial government. And when I say federal or provincial government, that really means federal taxpayers yep. across yep. the country, and then Alberta taxpayers, unfortunately.
10: Yeah, to the tune of tens of billions of dollars, obviously. Now, the Premier has said repeatedly private money could arrive eventually. She thinks it will arrive eventually. She said, as you heard, governments need to back it at this stage. We need to remove the uncertainty. Do you think that's true? Do you think we might see at some point private industry ride to our rescue here?
11: I mean, the outlook isn't encouraging. If there was an investment to be made, if there was a profitable investment to be made, private companies would have made it. So instead, now the pipeline is going to be financed on the backs of taxpayers, again, hoping to increase private investment. But it's pretty clear the private sector isn't interested, and it's no surprise why. There's still a slew of damaging federal policies in the way, policies that add to the cost of producing, transporting oil and gas. And until those are dealt with, I'm not convinced that we will see greater private partnership in this pipeline.
10: So as the Premier says, and as the Prime Minister has said, you know, we're doing this. We need to build better. We've got the project that was pitched. Now we've got the proposal. We've actually got a route. It's with the Major Projects Office. The Prime Minister has until October 1st to say yay or nay as to whether or not it's in the national interest, and then fast track it for final approval by September 1st of next year. That's not enough? Like, you think the questions still remain? That is, you know, like the Premier has said repeatedly, that is significant movement. It's something that's never happened before in this province.
11: So there is, you know, the chance, and it's looking likely that it could be fast-tracked, right? And that is a huge benefit for any industry company to say, okay, at least we know we can get this approved. They still have to get that approval. And then even if it is fast-tracked, the new pipeline is subject to several very costly conditions and regulations. So there is an extensive carbon capture storage project that is tied to this pipeline, which is going to cost about $20 billion, estimated right now. We still have the industrial carbon tax, and that makes Alberta uncompetitive with jurisdictions like New Mexico and Texas, where companies can instead put that money. I think that Trans Mountain, what happened there, it would be very concerning to any industry company, even if it is getting that backed support from government. Costs skyrocketed nearly sixfold for that project, reaching $34 billion. And then there's still Bill C-48. Now that bans large tanker bans from yep. BC's northern coast.
10: Yep.
11: This is going to go to a southern port, but that's going to add transit time, and it's going to add more costs again to getting that oil to market. So it's just a slew of conditions, a slew of regulations that are still adding to the cost, which means reducing the profitability of this pipeline.
10: And that's the issue, right? And I think, you know, we've talked a lot about this on the air, and I've spoken with a number of guests who said, yeah, there's good things here. And like you say, you know, I mean, we haven't got this far down the road before, not in a long time anyway. So there are certainly some positives to the way things are going. But these things that are still in place, you know, and I've spoken with like Heather Exner-Pirro, who said, well, why would mm-hmm. they not just go to the United States, where they don't have to worry about the $20 billion carbon capture program? So, I mean, do you think those issues remain? I don't know what the Prime Minister's thinking is, but like you say, they seem to be pretty sizable barriers that could possibly cause big issues here.
11: Yeah, well, these were part of, you know, these discussions happened prior to this announcement, right? They confirmed what the carbon tax is going to look like and that it is going to increase and it is going to be in place. With this announcement, they confirmed Bill C-48, that tanker ban, is staying in place. Yep. So they're really actually reinforcing all those regulations and all of those costs, which do make Alberta uncompetitive. And so again, that's why I'm really not surprised that there's not a private proponent, because if it was profitable, we would see private industry coming to be involved. We would see that, but we're still not. And so that's why this is a little bit more disappointing for me.
10: Yeah, I think not just you. I think there's a lot of people with a lot of questions as to why some of these irritants, if you want to call it that, remain in place. Deegan, as always, thanks so much for your time. I appreciate the chat.
11: Thanks for having me.
10: You bet. Deegan Hill, Director of the Alberta Policy at the Fraser Institute. And we've talked about that on this show a lot, right? Like, and I've said repeatedly, if Carney absolutely wants to change the tune and change the entire positioning of so many people in this province and, you know, right across this country, the easy thing to do is to just say the tanker ban's gone. The carbon tax, the emissions tax, whatever, gone. Like, if you really wanted to make this easy on yourself, you could do that. But at the same time, there are considerations to be made for, there are two sides to this argument, I think, economically speaking. And I do believe that Mark Carney recognizes that economically speaking, it doesn't make sense not to do this. It's just too much of a hit, which we have sustained year after year after year after year. This needs to happen. So I think he's tried to thread the needle and sort of go to David Eby and say, listen, we're not going to go to the north. Don't worry about it. You got your hair on fire about the tanker ban in the north. Keep it. We don't care. We're not going to the north. We're going to the south. So just stand down. And he did. And he also gave him a bunch of cash for infrastructure projects. So I think he's taken the David Eby piece off the table. That's not something he's worried about anymore. But the big issue here is with so many projects that have failed over the years and not been able to be completed, right? And we can go through the list of them. There's been a ton. Is this enough to show that private industry can make a go of it here? The premier was talking about that, saying, well, look where we are, okay? Look how far we've come. And she has said repeatedly, we've come a long way, but we're not all the way there. And she's not surprised that at this point in time, we're not seeing private industry step up, at least not yet.
9: I would say that we did have a number of projects, and I can elaborate on them. I mean, we did have Northern Gateway that had all of its approvals, and they were then canceled. We did have Keystone XL, who had all of its approvals and were starting to build pipelines across the border, and a presidential permit was canceled. We had Energy East that was $1 billion into a regulatory approval process and couldn't see the way to a finish line, so it was canceled. So we have pipeline companies that have literally spent billions of dollars in recent years on failed regulatory approval processes. That's the environment we're finding ourselves in. And so it does take some work, I think, to make sure that the private sector proponents understand that this is a real process. There's a real commitment on the part of all three parties, myself, as well as the Premier of British Columbia, as well as the Prime Minister, to get this project to the finish line. So what the share of the private sector stake will be, that remains to be seen. Maybe over time, as more and more certainty comes in, maybe we'll be talking with Scott about him wanting to take on a larger and larger share. But we want to make sure that a company knows that we're walking this path with them, so that we can get it to the end. And I would say,
10: and as she said, there's still a ways to go yet, but it's up to you to determine how many steps have been taken, if any. 780-451-8800-403-974-8255. People want to talk about this. Do you think that actually happens?
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10: The NATO meetings, as you know, announced some pretty major defense policy moves for
25: You're listening
10: Canada.
25: To the weekend.
10: The agreement with Germany to have 12 new submarines built, resupplying our fleet, which frankly we don't have right now. It's one particular submarine, and it can't even really do what we need it to do at this point in time. It's basically used for training and not

0: to President Trump when we spoke a few days ago is that it's not just he's winning the argument, he's won the argument. Countries recognize that they need to take more responsibility, see the direct threats.
1: So Canada, one of those countries, because we were laggards. There's no other way to put it. We were absolutely laggards when it came to defense spending for a very, very, very long time. And our forces reflect that, right? We just have not done what we need to do to keep our forces equipped, supplied, recruiting, anything, you name it. It's kind of sad. It's very sad. I had a chance this morning to speak with Stephen Maher about it. Stephen is an award-winning journalist. He's been a journalist for years and years and years. He's written three novels. He's also written The Prince, The Turbulent Reign of Justin Trudeau, and he wrote a piece in Maclean's magazine about what we're seeing with Canada and defense now, and how things have changed. There's no question about it. We're pledging to spend all kinds of money in all kinds of different ways, which is something that we just didn't do in this country for a long, long, long, long time. So we're in a new place. The question is, will we be able to capitalize on that momentum? Will we keep it going? Here's our chat from earlier today. Stephen, as you point out in the piece, Canada has announced a lot of defense spending, most recently plans to build a new submarine fleet. Great news, I think, for people who want to see our military rebuilt. But you also go into just how shocking it is. I think people of a certain age, you're a little older than me, but there's a recollection of what defense in Canada used to look like, what our military used to look like. And when you lay it out, the deterioration really is shocking, isn't it? Like, we've slipped a long, long way from where we were really not all that long ago.
2: No, that's right. I mean, we used to have an aircraft carrier. We used to have cutting-edge fighter jets. And now we've got one submarine that works. And antique fighter jets. No aircraft carrier. It got a lot worse in recent years, but it's been a steady decline since the 1960s. And you can blame Trudeau, Justin Trudeau, if you want. You can blame Stephen Harper, if you want. But really, it's Canadian voters who just kept not voting for national defense.
1: Well, that's the thing I've always talked about is, like, you know, if you take a look at any election campaign that you want to pick in the United States, defense is always something that all of the candidates talk about. It's a debate topic. It's a priority. It never has been in Canada in my lifetime. We have never put a focus, and therefore, of course, politicians haven't, because, like you say, voters didn't make them.
2: No, I mean, that's... I could really see it clearly. I was covering Harper's government in Ottawa, and you could really see it clearly in that case, and that he first got elected, promising to do things about defense, and over time, he kind of quietly moved away from that, and you could see that, you know, he wanted to win elections, and it wasn't helping him. Right, so, you know, these people respond to the public mood, and for a long, long time, we had three oceans and the friendly Americans around us.
1: Yeah.
2: And now the Americans aren't so friendly, so I think you can argue that Trudeau probably should have got the message and started to do something more urgently when Putin invaded Ukraine. Yeah, but the good news is, I guess, that Canadians are now showing strong support for increased military spending.
1: Yeah, Canadians are, no question. And I think, you know, politically, it's a much easier move to make. And I think, at least in terms of the pledges, we've made that. Carney has talked about it. And like I say, the submarine fleet, I assume sooner or later we're going to make an announcement on fighter jets. But there's all kinds of spending that has been promised. But you know, Stephen, I talked to Pierre Poilievre yesterday on the show, and he said, and I think he's accurate in a lot of ways, that these announcements are all great, but will it ever happen? And he says it with good reason, because in this country we have a really strong history of failing to deliver on all defense promises. Even just spending the money that has been pledged is a difficult thing to do.
2: Yeah, well, that's absolutely true. And I could point to something I mentioned in the article, was a military base in Nakivik, if I'm saying that correctly, up in the eastern Arctic, that Harper announced while he was prime minister. And eventually it was just sort of abandoned, partly because of logistical difficulties up there. But when governments change, you know, the horizon for big procurements is

0: much longer than the political mandate of one government. So, you know, we've been talking about new fighter jets now through three or four different prime ministers, and you get the policies changing. And so probably at the point that we'll have to wait and see. Mm-hmm. But some of these things that Carney's locking in, you know, once we sign a contract, and we haven't signed a contract yet, we signed a contract for the submarine. But, you know, you got to think that some of these things will go ahead. More than thinking about whether the government loses focus, to me the question is, will voters lose focus ultimately? This is unusual, the kind of polling we're seeing now on military affairs. It's unusual in Canada. I don't think it's going to disappear immediately, but there is a reckoning coming. We're spending more money than we can afford to be spending right now. And at some point, that's going to become evident, and Canadians are going to have to decide, do they want to sustain this percentage of spending? And I think that we'll be tempted, if the circumstances change, to dial it back a little bit.
1: Part of that, Stephen, and part of the calculation and what the government has said and will continue to say is we're going to build an industry in Canada. And in the piece, you go into how we have a fledgling, I think, defense industry in some areas. But, we currently spend about 3/4 of our defense dollars in the United States. And Carney says he wants to change that and spend more at home. That's going to be a challenge. It's a great idea. Fantastic. But not easy to do, right? And we have failed to actually advance so many smaller companies to the stage where they can actually be part of that.
0: Yeah, well, and that's something that's happening now, is that they're trying to change that. But there's a sort of fight going on about what is a Canadian defense company. I'll give you an example. Something I mentioned in the article is General Dynamics Canada. It's a wholly owned subsidiary of an American company. It is, legally speaking, a Canadian company. So when Carney says that he's going to spend the money with Canadian companies, does he include companies like that? And we won't know that until we see the sort of fine print and see who gets the contract. But they just received a large grant, really, to build a factory to produce ammunition in Quebec. And I know that there's some people in the industry who think, well, we should be trying to build companies that are actually owned by Canadians. So that's a sort of thing to follow. So who's really going to benefit from all this?
1: Right. I mean, and there's so, like you say, we've got a contract to sign a contract, and we've got pledges and grants and things like that. And I guess for now, Stephen, that is a win, because like we've said, we weren't talking about that. We were just watching things fall apart for years and years and years and years. At least we've turned the corner and seem to be headed in the right direction. How far we get remains to be seen, but it seems like we're in a new position. We have a new attitude about this.
0: Yeah, we do, and recruitment is up.
1: Yep.
0: And there's a new mood. So we'll see how long it lasts. We'll see how long Carney lasts. None of this is guaranteed, but it sure feels like we've changed direction.
1: It does, absolutely. Stephen, thanks so much for joining us today. Great piece. Enjoyed it, and we'll talk again soon. Thank you.
0: Enjoyed it. Take care. Bye.
1: Yeah, thanks so much, Stephen. Great chat, as always. And I think he's right. I think we are in a new position. And I'm glad he raised that point about how we got there. And people will point fingers. Like, you can point your finger at Stephen Harper or Justin Trudeau, like he said, anybody. You can go back a long, long way. And people will. People will go back to Pierre Trudeau, as a matter of fact. And sure, every one of those prime ministers and the governments that they led is part of sort of where we ended up when it came to our national defense. But if voters had sort of made it a priority and pushed them and pressured them, I mean, say what you will about politicians, they respond, right? I mean, they have to. So you talk, what's everybody talking about right now? Affordability. Why? Well, because that's what's affecting Canadians.
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1: All right, we're chatting with Colin Acheson and Melissa Cowette, our provincial politics panel. It's been a busy week in provincial politics. It is every time the stampede rolls around. Lots happens. Guys, of course, it kicked off last week on Friday. We had the Prime Minister and the Premier. It took a little while to get everything sorted out. There was some weather in Ottawa and there was events in other places. But at the end of the day, we had the Prime Minister and the Premier on, they were at a pipeline facility, talking about the new pipeline proposal, which is something we've been waiting on. Colin, I think some people were curious about where the route might be going. Looks like it's going to the south. I think that makes sense for a lot of different reasons. What did you make of the announcement and the plan as we now see it put forward?
0: Yeah, you know, it's good news. In fact, it's great news. I think for years our province has been making the case that if Canada wants a stronger economy, we have to be willing to build major projects, move our resources to global markets, and kind of create conditions where government and private sector can work together. And last week's announcement and even other announcements this week, it feels like people are finally listening. I think there's been a broader shift in thinking that economic growth doesn't happen by accident, and we're seeing not just a relationship between Ottawa and Alberta where they kind of fight with each other, agree to disagree, etc., but where they actually are working together. And Mark Carney has kind of put some of his political capital on the line, and he's been willing to kind of negotiate deals across the country to make this happen. I mean, David Eby, Friday morning before this announcement came out, had backed down saying, I'm not going to fight this. Like, I'm going to let this move forward. There was some compromise on the tanker ban. And we have governments of different political stripes working together to get projects built across the country and in Alberta. And I think that's great news, not just for us, but for the rest of Canada as well.
1: Yeah, it's definitely another step forward. I guess the question, Melissa, is there are still people, as you know, and we hear from them all the time. And Pierre Poilievre, I spoke with him yesterday, and he's softened a little bit. He said, okay, but at the same time, he still questions whether this will actually get done and how long it might take. Where are you? Do you think we're actually, have we reached the tipping point where we'll actually see shovels in the ground at some point here?
3: I really hope so. I think it does appear that everybody around the table on this particular project wants it to be built. And I think that to say that that's anything other than a good thing for Canada would be mistaken. However, you know, with all of these projects and the Major Projects Office and anything that we're looking at in terms of how Carney is doing things differently, what I always look like is what has changed about the directional sort of pattern and policy frameworks that businesses have faced for years. You know, we were talking earlier about Stampede. You know, you have a lot of conversations during Stampede, not just with government folks or with people in the comms world that are looking at how things appear, but with business owners and shareholders and people who are making decisions about where to allocate billions of dollars in capital. And what I am just concerned about, or just keeping an eye on, is whether or not anything has actually changed, broadly speaking, not just specifically for this project, when it comes to people who are making those capital allocation decisions and shareholders who are looking at where the best jurisdictions in the world to invest in. Has anything changed from that? Because this project is fantastic. I think I probably am on side with a lot of Albertans and Canadians when we're really excited about it and it seems very positive. But one project doesn't make an entire economy. And so we need to make sure that the direction that we're moving in is this project and the changes and policy adjustments that need to be made so that dozens more like it can come to Canada and that Canadians can benefit from that. And I just am cautious about being too excited about whether the needle on that has been fully moved. But fully great announcement. I'm not going to be a hater on it.
1: No, and you make an excellent point in terms of then you can take a look at industry that, you know, sticking a toe in the water if you're Pembina, nobody else at this point. And again, it's a proposal. It's still a long way from, I think, for a lot of people, especially people that have to sink in untold billions of dollars to be in a place where they're like, yeah, okay, looks like, hey, this is going to happen. In terms of those kinds of projects, proposals, pipe dreams, as Pierre Poilievre has called them, what do you make, Colin, of the announcement that I think kind of came out of the blue? I had no inkling that Doug Ford and Premier Smith were going to pitch a pipeline to the east ending in Sarnia. Surprised me. What did you think by that announcement?
0: Yeah, I had heard rumblings of something was going to happen. I had no idea it was going to be the second pipeline announcement. I think, like, as someone who's from Ontario originally before I moved west, I think this was actually a very important announcement. Because it shows it's not just a Western Canadian energy-producing province conversation anymore. When Ontario and Doug Ford are starting to map a West-East pipeline, it really signals that energy security and internal trade are becoming national priorities. And I think it's a smart idea. I mean, there's a lot to still to be worked out. We were just talking about how there's a lot to go on the West Coast pipeline. This is way even earlier in the stages of anything even potentially becoming real. But, I mean, a project like this would strengthen Canada's internal energy market. And instead of relying on imported oil in parts of eastern Canada, there's an opportunity to move more Canadian energy across Canadian borders. But I think the importance to me, and even if this doesn't end up actually going anywhere, because you have to negotiate with Saskatchewan, who I think will be on board, Manitoba, a bit of a different conversation that I think has to be had there, but it reflects a broader recognition that pipelines aren't just Alberta infrastructure, they're national economic infrastructure, much like railways, like ports, like transmission lines. And if Canada as a country is serious about becoming an energy superpower, east-west infrastructure has to be part of that conversation.
1: You're absolutely right, and that kind of fits into, people say, well, we already have one that goes to Ontario. It does, but it passes through the United States, and we've seen the governor of Michigan playing politics with that before, and this would insulate us from that, Melissa. I mean, it makes a lot of sense, but I think a lot of people are like, yeah, this is never going to happen. Were you surprised? What do you think of this project?
3: I was surprised. It's not, it's been some time in Canada where we've had two pipeline announcements within a week happen, regardless of how far along they are. So, notionally, it's exciting to see that these conversations are happening. It's also just exciting to see, maybe I'm reading too much into this, but it's just further proof to me that we don't have a premier that wants to separate from Canada. We have a premier who's actually trying to work within Confederation with other provinces. Despite some of the criticism that she gets, you're not going to try and spearhead these kinds of projects if your plan is to, exit stage left from the country. So that in and of itself as well makes me happy. And I think the more interconnected and sort of collaborative that we become as provinces, the more the case for Canada, for even the most, excited skeptics about Canada, it's undeniable that proves to be additional evidence as to why Confederation can still work. So from that lens, it makes me happy.
1: Yeah, I think you're right. It's more evidence, and like you say, it's in its absolute infancy, so we'll have to see where it goes. Colin, Melissa, thank you both so much for your time. As always, appreciate the chat.
3: Thanks, Jay.
1: Have guys. Melissa Cowette and Colin Aitchison. Melissa is with MC Consulting. She is the principal there. She's the founder of Pocket Lobbyist. Colin is managing director for Western Canada Enterprise Canada and also a strategic advisor at Creative Currency. And two super sharp political pundits here in the province of Alberta. And I think, they both make some really good points in terms of you can get wrapped up in, this will never happen, and people do, and rightfully so. I mean, there's skeptics that are, out there for good reason. Like, the skepticism is well-earned, don't get me wrong. But there's also certain factions of this that are almost cheering against it because it really undercuts the whole separatism argument, right? Which is what the premier, she's really staked to the future of Alberta in Canada. She's really said, this is the evidence that you need to show that it's not the same as it was. This project going forward is kind of, look, Canada can still work for Alberta. Alberta can still work within Canada. She's got everything wrapped up into it. So, if you're on the pro-separatism side, this is a big argument against it. So I understand, you want to see more than we've seen, perhaps. Like Pierre Poilievre said, we've still got this thing moving forward. We've got projects, we've got proposals, but we still don't have, and we don't have final approval even. And that process is going to take time. So, like I say, the skepticism is well-earned. Personally, I think, Just take a look at the way Carney handled Eby in British Columbia. Shows me he's willing to do what needs to be done to make this happen. Still a long way to go. Don't get me wrong. But up until this point, I can look at what Carney has done and say, okay, it seems like he's headed in the right direction here. We've got to take a break.
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1: It's time for us to get into our political panel conversation. And joining us today, we have Melissa Cowett. Melissa is principal at MC Consulting and the founder of Pocket Lobbyist. We also have Colin Aitchison with us today, as per usual. Colin is managing director for Western Canada at Enterprise Canada, also a strategic advisor at Creative Currency, formerly a staff member in the Jason Kenney and Danielle Smith and Doug Ford governments, two well-established political pundits. Well, typically, guys, first of all, thank you for being here. I always look forward to chatting with you two. But typically, we would have Shannon Greer joining us. Today, we don't have Shannon Greer. She's unable to make it. Guys, I think the stampede might have got her. I think she's got stampede events. You know how it goes, right? That's where I want to start. We've all been around politics in Alberta for a good long while now. We know how stampede works, how important it is for politicians to make an appearance. And boy, have they this year. I mean, you name it. Mark Carney, Pierre Poilievre, Danielle Smith, Doug Ford, Sean Fraser, Francois-Philippe Champagne, you name it, they've all been there. They've all turned out. What is it? Colin, why? Why is it sort of the kickoff to the summer barbecue circuit? Why is stampede sort of must attend for politicians in this country?
0: Yeah, it's essentially become Canada's political Super Bowl, for lack of a better equivalent. And the value isn't just the pancake breakfast and the receptions anymore. Yes, those are great. Politicians and business leaders make important connections at them. But at the core of it, it's the concentration of decision makers from across the country. You can have a dozen bilateral meetings. You can bump into CEOs, premiers, and federal ministers, and can shape conversations that might otherwise take months to even just arrange a phone call. This year alone, premiers from as far away as Newfoundland and Labrador were here. You saw foreign ambassadors. You saw U.S. politicians who made the trip. And it really underscored to me how the Stampede has become one of the few events that draws Canada's entire political and business class to one place. The other part to me that I really found interesting about this year, more so than previous years, is the evolution of governments treating Stampede as a bit of a policy launching pad.
1: Yeah.
0: I think that's the bigger story from this week, is we used to just use Stampede for networking. You wouldn't hear much from government, especially the Alberta government this week. And now I think that governments recognize that everyone is already paying attention. So why not make news while the country's political and business media are all gathered here? And we saw that today with the pipeline announcements, for example. So
1: I think we'll get to some of those announcements in a second, but you're right. That's not typically what plays out at Stampede. But it is interesting, Melissa. It has changed a little bit in terms of we're seeing some policy announcements or proposal announcements. And then it's always fascinating to see, you know, politics make strange bedfellows. And boy, does it ever at Stampede, where you, like, I saw Jeremy Farkas, Daniel Smith, and Champagne on the stage at the same time. You know what I mean? Like, it really is a melting pot. Like, everybody just ends up in the same place at the same time. It's amazing.
3: It's amazing energy. It's an amazing opportunity to connect with people. And I think, you know, when I first entered my career, my professional career, it was not uncommon to be on a plane quite a bit, going to different places around the country. And post-COVID, we obviously do so much more virtually. And I think Stampede gives what so many of us crave, which is that in-person connection. And, you know, it's pretty difficult to not be willing to see somebody else's point of view when you're sitting there having a beer or at a great reception where there's the sun is shining. Like, the environment itself really lends itself to just those conversations that need to happen and to get to know people and be curious about people. And I think that's part of what draws people to this part of the country from all over the world during this time. And there's also just a spirit of getting things done. That's a very Alberta spirit. It's a very Stampede spirit, the entrepreneurial spirit. And I think that unless you live in Alberta or in Calgary, you don't necessarily realize how infectious that is until you experience it. And I think that keeps people wanting to come back every year.
1: Yeah, I think you're right. Yeah, it is. It's an entirely different situation. Is it different this year, Melissa? And Colin, I'll ask you too, because every one of them talked about how the Stampede is Canadian, how important it is for Canada, and how Alberta, you know, making a case for Canada was something that all of these politicians talked about while they were in Alberta. Not surprising, it is the predominant issue, but it was different because that separation referendum looms large over everything, doesn't it?
3: Yes, and I think that it's really important that all of these politicians are talking about Canada and unity. And it's okay for us to also have conversations that broach into the context of what does Canada look like and what kind of policies should Canada have. You know, you can stay within Canada and have that very unity federalist perspective, but that doesn't mean that you don't have conversations as well of how it can be better. But there's definitely no mainstream politicians or business people that are outwardly, you know, championing separatism or not being in Canada. That's for sure. Not in my experience this year.
1: Yeah, no, Colin, it seemed like everybody was singing from the same book. Everybody coming there and sort of making the same presentation. I know Keith Wilson was there and he said he had some great conversations with people who were very much opposed to separation, but he said they were very civil and polite conversations. But it seemed like the messaging, I don't know if it was decided or just they felt they needed to do it, but everybody was talking about it.
0: It's one of the few events in the country where Canada completely comes together organically. Yes, it's hosted in Alberta. It's always been hosted in Alberta. It's a great showcase of Western culture, Alberta pride, and everything else. But where else are you going to find folks from British Columbia to Newfoundland and Labrador and everywhere in between, whether it's from the business community, whether it's politicians all at once? It's not a government conference. It's not a partisan event. It's a celebration of Alberta pride and national pride. And it creates conversations that don't happen as easily in more formal settings. So I think it makes sense that all of these politicians were hitting ending on those kind of notes. I mean, we saw Pierre Poilievre do it as well. And I don't think there's any better place to kind of show that message of Canadian unity than a Western event where, yes, the West has felt alienated and a lot of those other conversations are happening out here. But it is a collection of Canada coming together every single year. And it's a great place to kind of have that message of unity.
1: It's hard to get the message out, though, guys, because there are so many receptions and appearances and there's so many people in town and different politicians. I mean, you know, either the Premier or Pierre Poilievre, of course, the spotlight's a little bit brighter. But for other MPs and MLAs, is it a little tougher to sort of cut through because there's so much happening?
3: Well, I think just being present and engaging with all these different types of people is important. Like, there's only so much time in a day. So, yes, as a politician, you always have to make choices of what you're going to attend and where you're going to spend time. Frankly, as a business person and a person in the community, you have to make those same choices, too, because there's just so much on offer. But I think that's also a message that I hope the rest of Canada and people who maybe don't know Alberta or Calgary as well are seeing, too, that there's not just one shade or type of Albertan or, you know, Western Canadian. And I think that sometimes, especially when we get into topics of separatism or, you know, alienation, things that can be a little bit more heated, you get sometimes impressions coming from other parts of the country or the world that Alberta is just one way, but there's diversity here in opinion, in thought, in the types of people. And that is definitely reflected in the Stampede events. And I hope that's what some people who are coming here from other parts of the country are seeing.
1: And Colin, you take a look at a lot of MPs and there's a lot of very quiet MLAs. There have been some, but there's a lot of Alberta MLAs that they recognize full well that the people that vote for them are probably predominantly in favor of, it's very, very tricky. And I think some of them kept a pretty low profile. There's a lot of MLAs that you really didn't hear much from at all this week. It's a tricky spot for some of them, isn't it?
0: Yeah, I mean, look, like, national unity isn't built in, like, big speeches or on social media posts that these MLAs are saying. It's built one conversation at a time. I think the government and the provincial MLAs, mostly on the conservative side, have been very clear about where the government stands and where the conservative caucus stands. And I think that's why simply showing up matters. I mean, yes, there are some MLAs who are going to have a difficult time, given where some members of the UCP base lean in terms of separation. But every single conversation that these MLAs who have committed to being part of a Federalist Party have, and if it's a conversation with someone one-on-one at a reception, it doesn't have to be a massive speech. It doesn't have to be a big skeptical. These conversations matter. Unity isn't only built in legislatures or in debates. It's built in conversations, and I think that's what makes the Calgary Stampede so special, and I'm pretty confident. I mean, in the conversations I had with conservative MLAs throughout the weekend, but even New Democratic MLAs, Liberal MPs, folks from other parts of the country, these conversations were happening, and I think those individual conversations are very important at a time like this.
1: Yeah, hugely important.
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15: From the National Newsroom of the Canadian Press, I'm David Augustine. Officials in both Canada and the United States have confirmed that the Gordie Howe International Bridge connecting Ontario to Michigan will open on July 27th.
16: U.S. President Donald Trump said in his Truth Social post that he was able to cut a better deal for the United States. Trump said that the original deal was unacceptable to him, but praised the new one as great and fair. The news comes after a planned ribbon-cutting ceremony in June was delayed as the Trump administration look to renegotiate a long-standing agreement between Canada and the U.S. Canada's infrastructure minister also confirmed that Canada and Michigan have agreed to open the bridge with the support of the United States government. Diana Mussina, The Canadian Press.
15: Ottawa won't say if it will intervene in support of a Winnipeg-born global judge who is asking a U.S. court to reverse sanctions ordered by U.S. President Donald Trump.
17: Washington sanctioned International Criminal Court Judge Kimberly Prost nearly a year ago over her work on a case involving U.S. troops in Afghanistan. She can no longer use a credit card or most major online vendors. Unlike France, Canada has never criticized that decision, and former senior diplomat Sabina Nolka says Ottawa should stand up for international law and help to clear her friend's name. Prost and two other judges are suing Trump and his administration, arguing he exceeded his authority and didn't provide due process. Lisa Laporte, The Canadian Press.
15: Transport Canada has appointed an observer to oversee the investigation into a train derailment in Quebec. The derailment sent 49 rail cars off the tracks near a residential area, but no one was injured and no hazardous materials spilled. Rail safety inspectors are monitoring CN Rail's response, including compliance with safety rules and speed limits. A veteran pilot killed fighting a Northwest Territories wildfire is being remembered as an expert in his field who kept a cool head under stress.
18: Buffalo Airways says Robert McLeod made significant contributions to aerial firefighting across the country in a career that spanned more than 25 years. The company's Facebook post says McLeod was a Buffalo Airways bird dog captain for the past three seasons where he worked with territorial and provincial wildfire agencies. McLeod and two firefighters on board a Turbo Commander 690 were killed when it crashed near Fort Simpson west of Yellowknife on June 24th while it was providing tactical support for a water bomber. Saskatchewan is grounding three wildfire planes of the same model, saying it's conducting a full review out of an abundance of caution. Tom Mitchell, The Canadian Press.
15: And a week after Taylor Swift's star-studded wedding to Travis Kelce at Madison Square Garden, fans still have not seen verified photos of the ceremony, the bride's dress, or the celebration inside. Secrecy has sparked an unusual hunt for traces of the event. Now, for some Swifties, the lack of access feels fitting for an artist who has spent nearly two decades turning personal moments into public stories. This is the Canadian Press. In sports, the Toronto Blue Jays are getting set to play the second game of a three-game series against the Padres in San Diego tonight. Toronto took the series opener 5-3 last night. Trey Savage gets the start for the Blue Jays, while the Padres send Walker Buehler to the mound. South Africa midfielder Jaden Adams, who played at the World Cup, has died. He was 25 years old. His death was confirmed by Gaydon McKenzie, South Africa's Minister of Sport, Arts and Culture, in a statement today. Adams helped South Africa reach the World Cup knockout stage for the first time. Now, further details of his death were not given. And the Toronto Tempo are off today after falling 108-95 last night to the Dallas Wings in the WNBA. However, the game at Montreal's Bell Centre set a league record for attendance with an announced crowd of 20,996. The Tempo are getting set to host New York tomorrow in Montreal as well. From the Canadian Press, I'm David Augustine.
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19: Howdy, and many thanks to you for squeezing us into your day. Your reward is some scintillating conversation. Despite Canada's men's team coming up short at the FIFA World Cup, the historic run, along with some dramatic soccer, has seen enthusiasm for the sport reach a new level in this country. But can this feverish new fandom hold up, or will it peter out? And Albertans are on the hook for some of the highest car insurance premiums in Canada, but the provincial government claims their new no-fault system coming in next year will deliver big savings. Can industry deliver on the UCP's pledge? That's just a taste of what's coming down the conversational pipeline. It's been an interesting few weeks in terms of international relations for Canadians. Remember when we were briefly at war with Morocco? Yeah, but all we really knew about Morocco before that was that there was some guy named Drick who had a pretty decent bar and gambling establishment. How about when we allied ourselves with the Belgians? It provided millions of Canadians an opportunity to Google just where Belgium was on a map. These bizarre diplomatic situations only come into the front as a result of the FIFA Men's World Cup. Now, yes, Canada's men fell short, but a historic run to the round of 16, along with some wildly entertaining games, and because it's the way it is in the world now, Donald Trump's inability to not insert himself into the center of it all has captivated a large part of our normally hockey-mad country. But here's the thing. Is the fever that we're seeing right now, is it a short-term fix, or are we going to start calling soccer football? Well, let's chat about this and some new numbers looking at Canadians' passion for the beautiful game. Mario Canseco, friend of the show, president over at Research Company, with us once again. Good afternoon, sir.
20: Good afternoon, Courtney. Great to be here with you.
19: And of course, I want to get to the numbers momentarily, but 8 teams left to go, including, because I believe, if I'm not mistaken, you are Team Spain, if I'm not mistaken. How are you feeling?
20: I did pick Spain to win the World Cup. France is doing great, but we still got to get through Belgium. Belgium eliminated Spain in 1986 in penalty kicks, so there's also that element of revenge before the quarterfinals.
19: Yeah, and that's the thing, is that, you know, you take a look at these games, and lots of folks are still invested in the 8 teams that are still here. We're all picking a different horse now that Canada has been removed from the equation. Just to me, it seems to suggest that people, unlike in 2022 when maybe, you know, that we weren't quite as invested, people are fully buying into it, or more people are willing to buy into this, willing to sample it this time around.
20: Well, it's a significant change from 2022. When you host the games, obviously you're going to have more people paying attention, but there's a significant level of identification within Canada that we didn't see during the Qatar 2022 World Cup. Right now we have 51% of Canadians who have followed the World Cup very closely or moderately closely. This is up 13 points from 2022. And those who are watching either whole Canada matches or some parts of the matches or even the highlights are significantly higher now than they were back in 2022. So back then we had 49% of Canadians who said, I don't bother watching anything related to Team Canada. Right now it's down to 40%. So it's a 9-point difference. Part of it also is that we're not having this in Qatar. You know, it was difficult to get up early in the morning to try to watch some of the games. But there's certainly a suggestion that this is going to have staying power. Canadians who usually didn't pay attention to soccer, now because of Team Canada doing so well in this World Cup, more likely to be following it through.
19: Indeed. Now, part of, I guess, the appeal for us is that, you know, we might not have seen the games here in Edmonton outside of the television, but Vancouver and Toronto both hosts for this event. And, you know, that has people pondering again, you know, because there were a lot of questions, right, about the price tag and some of the issues about bringing in tourists, some of the hotel rooms, maybe not as packed as that people felt that they were going to be. But given the fact that, you know, this fever feels a little bit more real than we might have seen in the past. Your numbers suggest that Canadians would be open to doing this again, to the hosting games.
20: Yes, this is crucial because right now FIFA is trying to spread the love around. They want the next World Cup to happen in Europe, and it's going to happen in Spain, Portugal, and Morocco. The next one is in Saudi Arabia in 2024, but the expectation is that in 2038, it'll come back to North America, maybe in the same format that we have right now with three host countries, or maybe one of the three will say, I want to go at it on my own. When we ask Canadians, should we bid on this? 14% tell us no, I don't want to host this tournament, but 67% tell us we should, and there's 37% of that 67% who say, I want to add more cities to this. I don't want just to have the World Cup in Vancouver and in Toronto. You look at the numbers in Alberta, and it climbs to 42%. You have a magnificent facility in Edmonton that has been used for the Women's World Cup. I think it would be great to host some matches there in 2038 if we're lucky.
19: Yeah, I can tell you that when the Women's World Cup was here, it was quite the show, an absolutely thrilling event. And if it's done right, certainly it would be nice to have the men's edition here in some capacity. One of the other things that you looked at here in that I thought was interesting with this survey was because, let's be candid, you know, a lot of the eyeballs watching this, they're familiar with how soccer is played. They understand the basics of it, but a lot of nuances, a lot of new things, new wrinkles that they might not be familiar with. And I wanted to hone in on a couple of them there in terms of how people feel about these with the new rules. In particular, how do we feel about hydration breaks? Because I think for Canadians, we're used to getting quote unquote hydration breaks when it comes to watching hockey, for example.
20: I think this is one of the reasons for the reaction to this rule change to be a little bit better here than what it would be in other parts of the world. Right now, we have 66% of Canadians who say that they're okay with implementing mandatory hydration breaks during each half. When you look at the numbers by big soccer fans, it's actually at 76%. So it was one of those things that was quite controversial when it came in. I think soccer fans believe that this might actually lead to a situation where you have four quarters, where you interrupt the game a little bit more. And there have been cases where the momentum in the game shifts dramatically. We saw it in England versus the Democratic Republic of the Congo, where after the hydration break, everything was different. So the opportunity to talk to your coach to try to figure out how things are going to go has been positive for some of the teams, and there hasn't been a lot of resistance from new fans or old fans. We seem to be getting used to this situation where in the 22nd, 23rd minute, you're going to stop the game.
19: What about video review? Because I know that's certainly been contentious for Canadians as well.
20: Well, there's a high level of support for using video assistant referees. If you're using them to review corner kicks, the level of support is 58%. To review whether a second yellow card should become a red card. And people usually are really happy with the way VAR works, and particularly when it comes to offsides. We haven't had any of those atrocious calls that we've had before. We haven't required the goal line technology because we haven't had any shot that has been close to being a goal and not called. But we remember how this used to be before we had video assistant referees. The goal that was disallowed when England played Germany back in 2006, there are so many opportunities to go back and say we could have done differently with technology. Sometimes teams are on the wrong end of that technology, such as Egypt versus Argentina, but the rules right now seem to be pleasing both Canadians and soccer fans.
19: So I know you touched on it a little bit earlier, but as someone who's obviously a big soccer / football fan, taking a look at these numbers, I had someone just text in a moment ago saying, nope, the thing about soccer is it ain't hockey. It's like watching paint dry. And it's safe to presume that some of these enthusiastic football / soccer watchers are probably going to fall by the wayside. But how significant do you think these gains are? I mean, is this a sport that's on the rise in terms of popularity in Canada for good?
20: And I think there's significant potential. You saw the growth going from 2022 to 2026. I think the key here is going to be how the Canadian Soccer Federation decides to do this. I wasn't expecting this high a number because we didn't have to qualify. So you don't go through the process of playing all the other teams and having to make it to the World Cup. We need to do that if we want to play in 2030. So the key for the Canadian Soccer Federation is how do you spread the love? Can you play some matches in Atlantic Canada? Can you play some matches in Alberta? Can you play some matches in Ontario other than at BMO Field in Toronto? So exposing more Canadians to the men's national team is going to help grow the game. I think that is what they need to do. And they have to, because for 2030, we need to qualify. We'll end up playing Mexico a couple of times, probably the U.S. a couple of times, and there will be plenty of opportunities for Canadians to be exposed to the national team if you take it outside of Toronto and Vancouver.
19: All right, toughest question for you to date. We'll leave it with this one here, which is of the final eight teams and, well, probably final seven teams because things aren't looking good for Morocco. who do you have coming out at the end of this?
20: I think Norway is going to make it to the semifinals, and also Argentina, and I got Argentina going to the final, playing Spain, and Spain winning against Argentina.
19: Okay, there you go. It's officially on the docket. You can't change your mind right now, so we'll
20: no,
19: check.
20: I'm on the record now.
19: Yeah, so we'll see if that does come to fruition. Mario, my friend, as always, appreciate you coming on, and I'm sorry, dude, I got to say it. Go France, go.
20: My pleasure. Bon chance.
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19: When it comes to the Alberta Advantage, it feels like car insurance didn't get the memo. If you take a look at the Automobile Insurance Rate Board, their numbers from last year found that our average premiums here work out to about $1,835 per year. That's $150 per month. It is the second highest in Canada, just behind Ontario. But the province, I keep saying, relief is on the way. Their new no-fault model is set to hit the road January 1st of 2027. And they're basically saying that overall, you're looking at a savings in terms of a premium of about $260. Of course, there are competing views around this conversation. Civil trial lawyers are raising concerns, saying that there's nothing set in stone and that this is a little bit of pie in the sky savings, which in turn has prompted our next guest to help create a new awareness campaign from the insurance perspective. Joining us once again, VP for Pacific and Western Insurance Bureau of Canada. Welcome back to the program, Aaron Sutherland. Good day, sir.
2: Yeah, thanks for having me today.
19: So let's talk about this need for a campaign, because certainly, you know, it's not a surprise, given some of the litigious nature that we have here in the province of Alberta when it comes to cars and accidents and things like that. Talk to us a little bit about the campaign and what you're hoping to accomplish with it.
2: Yeah, well, look, it's no secret. We have real challenges in our auto insurance system here in Alberta. We have the second highest premiums in this country. And, you know, while Alberta's calling Canadians and people around the world for a lot of different things, auto insurance simply isn't one of those. And, you know, the province has taken action over the past few years to figure out how can they fix that. You know, we're the disaster capital of Canada. We have hailstorms. We have, you know, rampant inflation in the cost of vehicle repair.

0: whose interests are they really serving here? Is it the people that and the drivers that stand to save while also getting access to the best care in this country if they're injured in a collision? Or is it the individuals who benefit from the litigation and constant legal battles we see in the system today? I'd suggest it's the latter. And if we're focusing on Alberta's 3.2 million drivers, the province has struck a pretty good balance.
1: And I do want to get into some of those criticisms a little bit more specifically here in a moment. But broadly speaking, and I don't think I've been able to get an answer to this question on my show. And I'm just curious if you can kind of clear the air around some of this. We're talking about the average premium being $1,835 per year here in Alberta. We're talking about through this report that the government commissioned that my insurance could see $260 in savings. So would that mean that next year, hypothetically, that you know if it's $1,835, account for inflation or whatever, that my premium would be about, let's say, $1,600. Is it just that simple?
0: Yeah, so what's happening is, and so you're talking about premiums from last year from that report. The current premium today is over $2,000 now because, you know, Statistics Canada just came out and showed that they're up about 26% year over year. While there is a rate cap in place, all we've seen from that policy is, you know, half a dozen insurance companies leave and people being forced to get new, more expensive coverages, and prices are really spiking. But at the end of the day, premiums are up, but January 1 next year, they come down, and the government is forcing the insurance industry to reduce their prices. They are forcing insurers to drop them. And so you will see those savings. It's about $260 on average. Some people are going to see a lot more. Some people may see a little bit less, depending on their driving record. But, you know, what's unequivocal is that those savings start to flow through on renewals for January 1st. And I think that's a really good thing for drivers. Insurers aren't necessarily happy about it. They've been losing money, but the new system pulls costs out. And so the government is saying, as those costs go, you must drop your prices. And that's exactly what's happening.
1: Some of the skepticism here can be tied to, I believe, some of the words that were put into this report. The actuary who wrote it says that there is significant uncertainty in pricing in the new insurance product. We have seen previous reports from the province that suggested savings could be as high as $400. This recent report dialing that back a little bit. So you can understand why maybe Albertans, given the fact that we are currently still second in Canada when it comes to yearly insurance premiums, why we might be a little skeptical, because even the author of the report says it doesn't sound like a sure thing.
0: Yeah, and I get that. Look, there's things that are outside government's control. You know, hailstorms are one of those. One reason the author of that report calls these savings and says, you know, we expect this to happen, but it may not, is because Alberta, you know, they've based this system on Manitoba's, on British Columbia's, which would give you a good line of sight as what's going to happen, except they've tweaked it. And they're, you know, we're going to have the greatest ability to sue here in Alberta compared to those other provinces. And it's that ability to sue that creates the uncertainty in the first place. So I know the lawyers want even more. I'd suggest they're already getting a pretty good slice of the pie under this new model to continue with their business. You know, people will be able to sue for any out-of-pocket expenses not covered by their policy. I think that's a really good thing. If someone has a criminal code violation, a drunk driver hits you, something like that, you can still sue in that instance. So there's going to be litigation still in the system. That creates the uncertainty that author's talking about. But at the end of the day, the government and the rate regulator are forcing auto insurers to drop their prices by $260 on average, $366 if you just buy a basic policy, which applies to about 25% of drivers. Those savings will be very real. The government is mandating them. And believe me, insurers aren't happy about that. But, you know, if I'm a driver, that's what matters here. We need to start prioritizing improving affordability for 3.2 million Albertans who are currently paying the second highest auto insurance here in this country.
1: I want to get to just like a couple other of the criticisms being raised by trial lawyers here. Just get your thoughts on them quickly here before we wrap up. One of them being that Alberta's going to have a tribunal concept similar to what we've seen in Ontario. You take a look at what they had last year, 16,000 cases. So pretty much, you call it a logjam of cases, I suppose, to some degree. And the argument being that, you know, we're going to see that here now. And it could be easier for insurance companies maybe to just drag out the process than to pay people out up front. What do you make of that claim?
0: Well, I'd say a little bit of fear tactics there, suggesting we're going to see a logjam at a tribunal, when I'd say the logjam today is at the courts, which are overwhelmed and often take 7 years to get to an auto insurance settlement. We don't know the details yet of the tribunal. My understanding is they're going to base it on places like Manitoba, British Columbia, where they're much more effective. In Alberta, you're still going to be able to take a lawyer if you want to represent you if you have a dispute with your insurer at those tribunals. So again, I know the trial lawyers are coming forward expressing concerns, saying they want to see this whole thing paused. They don't want these reforms to come into place.

0: I would just suggest that everyone think about whose interest are these guys serving. Is it yours? You're standing to save $260 on your auto insurance premium next year while still having access to the highest level of benefits in this country if you're injured in a collision. You know, yeah. If someone's saying
1: and
0: no
1: again,
0: to that,
1: the last point, right, go on.
0: Yeah. No, go.
1: Yeah, I was going to say the last argument that they bring up here, and it's one that I think, you know, certainly we're well aware of here in Alberta, which is that our wild weather that we get here sometimes. And that is maybe a bigger driver than the insurance industry is giving credit for in terms of the pricing that we're seeing here.
0: Oh, no, I fully agree with the Tylers on that statement. It's severe weather, hail. We saw $1 billion in hail claims in one day in Calgary in 2024. That puts tremendous pressure on auto insurance premiums. The reality is there's not a lot we can do about that or that the government can do about it. So instead of throwing our hands in the air and simply saying, well, there's nothing we can do about the price we're paying, let's look at actual solutions that improve affordability and improve the quality of care we're getting. That's what Care First does. It's built on places like Manitoba, Saskatchewan, British Columbia that have lower auto insurance than we do. Mm-hmm. Things are working quite well in those jurisdictions. Let's start applying those best practices. The big difference between places like Manitoba and here in Alberta is that here in Alberta, you have a settlement or you have an auto insurance claim. A lawyer takes 40% of what you're getting. In those places, it all accrues to you. There's no wonder why trial lawyers are opposing this, but they're not representing Alberta drivers. They're representing themselves when they say that.
1: Well, certainly the proof will be in the pudding. And when I get my auto insurance premiums, I have to pay in January of next year. So I'll be one of the first people who's either going to see those savings or not. Certainly hope those will come to fruition. Aaron, appreciate you hopping on and talking with us today. Certainly this is top of mind for a lot of Canadians, a lot of Albertans right now.
0: Always happy to, and I look forward to talking to you when you see those savings. And if you don't, you can certainly hold my feet to the fire.
1: We will. We will. There you go. Aaron Sutherland, Vice President for Pacific and Western Bureaus at the Insurance Bureau of Canada.
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1: Chat. Hello, bonjour. Appreciate you taking the time to hang out with us as we indulge in some important chats today. A new West Coast pipeline is closer to reality than ever before as Ottawa and Alberta have agreed to backstop the project with public funds. But not everyone is convinced that the taxpayers' investment will yield untold riches promised by the Prime Minister and the Premier. And speaking of wealth, should Alberta have more of it? Governments have been promising to build up our savings funds for decades to make us Canada's Norway, but a new column suggests we should start airing grievances with Alberta governments past and present for their failure to save up for a rainy day. Please join us for that and more coming up. Announcement yesterday that not everyone had expected. Kind of came out of nowhere, it felt. The proposed Northern Shield pipeline would connect Hardisty, Alberta, and Sarnia, Ontario. And right now, it is just a twinkle in the eye of Premiers Danielle Smith and Doug Ford. But hey, it doesn't hurt to take a look at the viability of that project. And yesterday, we asked energy expert Richard Masson for his conservative estimate on what do you think a project like that might cost.
0: The midpoint of the West Coast pipeline is $40 billion for a pipeline of a million barrels a day. This pipeline is almost three times the distance,
1: yeah,
0: and it's a smaller size. I don't know what the number would be, but it's north of $50 billion probably.
1: All right, $50 billion, but at least it would be privately funded. Not so fast, as both Premier Smith and Doug Ford did not rule out more public dollars for this second pipeline project.
17: Thing to remember about pipelines is they're an excellent investment. That's why we have underwritten pipeline purchases and an equity stake for First Nations, because they are revenue generating projects. And so ultimately who pays for them is the people who use them, the shippers. They pay through tolls. And we've already seen that with the Trans Mountain Pipeline. Yep, well, the federal government did front the money, but they're now earning $1.2 billion per year to pay it back.
1: So is this potentially publicly funded project a shrewd pipeline policy, or is it some sort of crude communism? Someone has got some thoughts on that. Friend of the show, the Alberta director of the Canadian Taxpayers Federation, Chris Sims, with us this afternoon. Good day to you.
18: Thanks for having us on.
1: All right. Yeah, so lots of money potentially being directed towards these pipelines. The West Coast pipeline looks like about a $20 billion pledge for Alberta up front. Smith, again, yesterday, not ruling out more. Her argument is that this is a sound investment that will wind up with more money in taxpayers' pockets. You don't necessarily see an eye to eye with that prospect.
18: No, we sure don't. And good on you, Courtney, for flagging that clip. That was really helpful. You posted that on X and it got a lot of pickup. After Smith has finished talking there, Ford was even more blunt, basically saying, yeah, sure, of course we'll look at, you know, getting taxpayers to pay for this. So right off the top, pipelines are generally a good thing because they generate revenue, they generate royalties, they're good for jobs, all that good stuff. The issue here is that up until recently, private companies spent private company money doing this stuff. But because various levels of government have salted the garden so deeply in Canada now, we've got private companies afraid to give their money into these projects. And so now, I can't believe I'm seeing this, frankly. We've got a UCP premier celebrating taxpayers' money going into a pipeline. And I have to point out that in the documentation that was handed in by the Alberta government to the principal's office there, Carney's Major Projects Office, they're saying that the cost is going to be up to $44 billion with a B. And a private company that hold public-private partnership, they're only on the hook for 10% of this project.
1: Yep.
18: The other 90% is you, me, all of your listeners, taxpayers. And I'm going to just pick on this issue here about the return on investment, just the numbers.
1: Yeah.
18: Okay. We have unmoney right now. So the province of Alberta, we're on track to clock over more than $100 billion in provincial debt. So as of this year, based on the budgets, it should be over $100 billion by the end of this fiscal. Federally, way worse, $1.4 trillion by the end of this fiscal. So all that is to say is all of this taxpayers' money is going to be borrowed. So add interest. Just this one pipeline, say they spent $44 billion on this thing, because it's not, shovels aren't anywhere near the ground, but say magically a fairy blinked it into existence right now with borrowed money. The interest alone is going to be $1 billion a year. So if we're quote-unquote making $1 billion a year and we're paying $1 billion of just the interest plus all the upfront capital, come on.
1: Yep, no. Yeah, that ROI isn't going to happen in my lifetime is basically what we're seeing with those numbers there. And especially when you consider, you take a look at the TMX project, which, well, hey, maybe it is turning a profit depending on how you want to crunch the numbers there. But the fact of the matter is that project went from, what, $4, $5 billion to a $34 billion project at the end of the day. So this $44 billion project, that price tag might be a little light.
18: Yeah, exactly. Don't hold your breath, folks. You wait for them to say, oh, we didn't factor in inflation. And to the issue with TMX, that's such a good example you bring up there, because that is a perfect example. A private company, Kinder Morgan, was going to spend its own money on it, $4 to $8 billion, depending on what they were going to do. Who cares? It was their own money. But the government, especially in Ottawa, strangled it so long for so hard that the company walked away, in flies Trudeau with a big bag of taxpayers' cash. And now the latest I heard from Dan McTagg is it's well over $34 billion. That is an astonishing amount of money for something that should have been a no-brainer for a private company to spend on. So the issue here isn't whether or not we like pipelines. Sure, we love pipelines because they generate revenue. They're smart things to do, but not for the government to pay for. The government needs to get out of the way.
1: Indeed. I want to get your thought on another thing that you guys had an issue with, a couple of things that you had issues with, just because I'm getting a sense that perhaps you feel like the government in Alberta might be heading the wrong way in a few different ways, because the $100 energy rebate, I think it would be safe to classify that as a debacle, because here's the thing, in of itself, it's kind of an insult to Albertans, and it's unnecessarily complicated. I should be getting an extra $100 just to fill out the online form to claim my $100.
18: For the danger pay that you have doing all of that. Yeah. So, okay. Money is good. Mm-hmm. Getting a little bit of our own money back is good. But it's super weird that they're doing it this way. And I've been in the game long enough to know that I can't help but wonder as if this is a way for them to save money, so they don't actually have to give as much back. So rewind the tape. The government itself, we didn't force them to do this. You didn't force them to do this. The government itself made its own policy that when oil, the price of a barrel of oil goes over $80, $85, and $90 per barrel for an extended period of time, they will fully reduce the fuel tax, meaning 13 cents per liter of diesel and gasoline gone. Poof. Now, they review it on a quarterly basis. There is all these different calculations they had. It was all there on the website. Everybody was expecting, as of July 1st, around then, we were going to get this fuel tax gone. But all of a sudden, at the last minute in June, they're like, oh, no, actually, you have to go to a portal and co-sign over the hypotenuse thingy, blah, blah, and you're going to get $100 back. So they shouldn't have done that. They should have just stuck to their game plan and just knocked off the 13 cent per liter. Now, if they wanted to explore future giving back a rebate, ask people, like survey on it, ask in a referendum, something, but don't just change it at the very last minute of the game.
1: Indeed. Yeah. Well, I mean, to be fair, it's what, 3-4 years old? You know, it's long overdue to be overturned. We got about a minute here before I let you go, but between this pipeline, this publicly funded pipeline or two, between the issues that I know you had with the Alberta budget, where they passed off a lot of fees, but those are nothing more than taxes, let's call a spade a spade, is the UCP still as good for taxpayers as you once thought they were?
18: Credit where it's due. They did give us a big income tax cut. And that was a political promise they made during the campaign, and they kept it. So kudos there. That is a big deal. It's around between $1,400 per year for a family of four. So, you know, credit where it's due. However, they should not be signing deals that increases the industrial carbon tax by 6.5 times higher by 2040, which is what they did with Prime Minister Mark Carney. They should instead have linked arms with Saskatchewan Premier Scott Moe and said, no, take your industrial carbon tax and stuff it. We're not doing this. And they shouldn't be going along with dumping taxpayers' money into pipelines. They should fight tooth and nail to make it so that Ottawa gets out of the way. So scrap industrial carbon tax, scrap all this extra stuff that's costing money and all these restrictions and regulations. This is going to wind up costing people a ton of cash. Also, just a note, the so-called property taxes, the education property tax increase was really big for a lot of people. So again, we think that we gave them a B- on our finance minister report card. We think that Jason Nixon can get him off the right foot by reversing this whole, you know, credit thing that they're doing. Give us the fuel tax cut and really pull the reins in. Pull the reins in, Courtney, on dumping taxpayers' money into pipelines. Because I'll leave you with this. What happens next time? And then next time. And then next time. That company doesn't want to pay. Is it going to be taxpayer funded? This is not the right way to go.
1: Indeed. Well, Chris, as always, appreciate you coming on and talking numbers with me. And certainly, a lot of folks definitely scratching their heads over this. So appreciate the talk today.
18: Thank you for covering this. Great job.
1: There you go. That's Alberta Director of the Canadian Taxpayers Federation, Chris Sims.
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1: What do you believe Alberta's most beloved holiday is? Well, Christmas, Easter, New Year's, they all have their merits, but I think there's one holiday that us Albertans, we hold above all others.
27: Festivus begins with the airing of grievances. I got a lot of problems with you people. Hear about it.
1: Although Frank Costanza has nothing on Alberta, the laundry list of slights from Ottawa is long, and it includes everything from suffocating the energy industry to unfair equalization to, I don't know, not shutting up about McDavid wanting to move back to Ontario. But here's the thing. What if we've been looking at the source of our grievances through the wrong lens?
28: Stop calling me, you sick...
29: Listen to me. We traced the call. It's coming from inside the house. You hear me? It's coming from inside the house.
1: Yes, our next guest is arguing that perhaps we shouldn't limit our Festivus fund to just the federal government and perhaps take a little closer because the call may be coming from inside the house. Talk about his new column, Canada's National Post, Canada's National Observer's lead columnist. There's a slip up for you. Max Fawcett with us once again. Are you going to be working for the National Post anytime soon?
30: I think that's pretty unlikely, but, you know, you never know.
1: Okay, well, first off, before we dive into the crux of the column, Alberta, as far as you've made it clear before, does have legit grievances, legit concerns with Ottawa. Which ones do you think are the most salient?
30: Well, I've actually written a couple of columns now arguing that those grievances are mostly inflated, mostly overdone. And so, you know, I think there are somewhat legitimate complaints about political representation in terms of rep by pop. You know, Alberta should have more seats in the House of Commons. Saskatchewan should have fewer if we're doing it purely on population. But, you know, when I talk to my friends in other parts of the country, they do not feel like Alberta is underrepresented in the political conversation in this country. They kind of feel the exact opposite. But, you know, the column I wrote here, and I love the clip package that you set it up with, by the way. That was very good. It's sort of a concession. I can't get people to give up on their grievances. It's just a thing we really like to talk about here in Alberta. So let's focus not just on what Ottawa has done allegedly to us, but what our provincial governments have done to us. Because I think if you actually look at the evidence there, you know, the damage that has been done over the years by our refusal to pay the right amount of taxes, to save for the future, to not squander the oil and gas booms that show up every once in a while, is far greater than anything the federal government might have done to us over the course of the years. And I just think if we're going to hold on to these grievances and treasure them, let's at least make sure they're distributed accurately.
1: Okay. So which grievances top your Festivus list when it comes to the Alberta government's of days past and present?
30: It's the failure to save the oil and gas royalties and the riches that properly belong to future generations. We have failed to save. And, you know, I'm not saying that we would have a sovereign wealth fund like Norway. And there was a really interesting piece, I think it was in the New York Times recently, about how happy Norwegians are and how a lot of it was due to, basically funding coming off of their sovereign wealth fund. But we would probably have a sovereign wealth fund in excess of $200 billion if we had saved all of the oil and gas revenues, the royalties, and paid taxes the way other provinces pay taxes. But we insisted, you know, no sales tax, low income taxes. That's the Alberta advantage. And the outcome of it is that we have very little to show for it. Future generations have almost nothing to show for it. And I just think that's an incredible disservice that we've done to ourselves and to our children.
1: Yeah, well, our folks out there are going to say that, you know, some of the provincial actions when it comes to the spending that you're talking about and not, you know, saving for the sovereign wealth fund, part of that is maybe a reaction to Ottawa's actions and trying to facilitate a more welcoming environment for corporate investment and then things to that effect. And that, you know, again, that might be your grievance towards Alberta, but that the finger actually points to Ottawa.
30: I mean, they would say that, but it certainly doesn't explain the absence of a sales tax. There's no real advantage there. We're actually, failing to capture taxes from people who work in this province but declare their income taxes in other provinces. It's just money that's going out the door. And I just don't think that there's an advantage created by not paying sales taxes. I don't think companies invest here because of it. I really don't think people move here because of it. It's just a choice we've made that deprives us of the ability to save for the future. And my children, your children, if I'm still living in Alberta, if I haven't been run out of the province by then, I think they all have every reason to be upset at the choice that was made, because at a very fundamental level, it is selfish. It's prioritizing the present over the future. You know, to my conservative critics, I would argue that is fundamentally unconservative. You know, conservatism is supposed to be about thinking about the long term and not sort of indulging in your own sort of immediate self-interest.
1: Yeah, and it's worth mentioning, I think, here, as I'm trying to read through the lines, I don't think you mentioned the NDP directly in your column, but, you know, they had their four-year run where, admittedly, oil prices were not in their favor, but there was no effort in that respect to try and do something about saving for the future. Current iteration of the party doesn't seem to have that at the top of their playbook right now, so they're not off the hook either.
30: They're not, although they are far less on the hook, because they didn't have an oil and gas boom. They had to govern over some of the toughest commodity markets in recent history. I think the blame falls on the governments that had massive windfalls and chose not to save them, that chose to squander them. And I would love it if the NDP would come out with a really brave and thoughtful tax policy. I think that it would do better than people might expect. You know, I'm not saying raise corporate taxes, I'm not saying soak the rich, but, you know, bring forward a tax policy like the one that Trevor Toom from the University of Calgary has proposed, where we're saving more of our, you know, temporary fluctuating oil and gas revenues. I think there would be an appetite for that, but I don't think we can give the NDP too much of a hard time on this, because they never had the opportunity to experience a windfall. That has always happened just to our conservative governments.
1: Yeah, well, we're getting a little bit of a windfall here as a result of what's happening in the Strait of Hormuz. Certainly not going to be enough to get us to what Danielle Smith sees as a $250 billion Heritage Savings Trust Fund by 2050. But that's been her pledge. And, you know, up until the last little stretch here, they've been kiddying some money away. One would imagine with the surplus this year, they'll probably do something to that effect. So with respect to that policy that Danielle Smith has pledged towards, I mean, is that a step in the right direction?
30: It absolutely is. And it's important for the policy, but it's also important for signaling to Albertans that that's a priority that we should have. You know, that was something that Peter Lougheed said. It was moved away from, you know, in his later years by Lougheed, but especially his successors. And I appreciate that Danielle Smith has put that on the agenda and made it clear that that is an important priority. What I would love to see is some follow-up in terms of policy, because if you're just expecting the windfalls to fill that $250 billion sovereign wealth fund, you're not going to get there. You know, we do need to have a reckoning on tax policy where maybe we pay a sales tax here like everyone else in this country does, and that allows us to save more money for the future. It's more important to me that future generations have access to this wealth, this resource that we've been blessed with, than I you know, get to not pay provincial sales tax on my purchases. Other people may feel differently, but I think that's a conversation we desperately need to have in this province.
1: Just, I guess, in the context of what we've been talking about here and the big announcement last week, the pseudo-announcement yesterday with Doug Ford about two different pipeline projects, and certainly we know that the government here in Alberta is going to be on the hook for, I think, 45% of the West Coast pipeline off the hop anyway. We don't know what it's going to be if that project to Ontario ever comes to fruition, but Danielle Smith hinting that it could be publicly funded as well to some degree. What do you make of that as an investment? Because she says point blank, it's an investment and we are going to get paid. Is that an avenue maybe to see the money flood into the coffers? I'm a little skeptical on that myself.
30: I'm highly skeptical of that. The whole point of the Sovereign Wealth Fund in Norway, and the reason why it works, is because it diversifies the economy away from oil and gas. It takes all the revenues that come in from their heavily taxed, oil and gas industry, which includes a carbon tax, folks, and saves it for the future, and then it invests those funds in the broader market outside of Norway. If we're investing our assets, whether it's the Heritage Fund or some other public asset, in more oil and gas infrastructure, we're just adding our bet on sort of the oil and gas economy. And look, it could pay out. Nobody has a crystal ball for the future, not even me. But we should be hedging our bets. That is the responsible, prudent, dare I say, conservative thing to do here. It is to spread our bets around in different ways, not leverage it up like it's a three times leveraged bet on a single stock, because those don't tend to go well for investors, and they won't go well for the province, I don't think, either.
1: Certainly I agree with you in the sense that it would be nice if we'd start squirreling away some of this money and that we don't wind up going down the path that we've seen in the past, where it feels a little bit like Charlie Brown and Lucy with the football. We go to check our fundings and then poof, they're gone. So, Max, appreciate you coming on and having the conversation with us, as always.
30: Always a pleasure.
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15: From the National Newsroom of the Canadian Press, I'm David Augustine. The long-awaited Gordie Howe International Bridge is set to open July 27th after Canada, Michigan, and the U.S. government reached a revised deal. U.S. President Donald Trump says he pushed for better terms before allowing the Windsor Detroit crossing to open as planned. Infrastructure Minister Gregor Robertson says the agreement includes toll governance changes and investments tied to future bridge profits. Under the deal, Canada is expected to receive half of net toll profits, while the rest supports a 15-year development fund in the U.S. Transport Canada has appointed an observer to help oversee the investigation into a train derailment northeast of Montreal last weekend. Here's Canadian Press reporter Diana Musina.
16: The derailment happened on the edge of a residential neighborhood in Repentigny. Officials say no one was injured and no hazardous materials were spilled. However, 49 rail cars went off the tracks near homes along the railway. Transport Canada says rail safety inspectors are monitoring the response by CN Rail.
15: CN previously indicated its crews completely rebuilt the track and track bed before rail traffic resumed overnight from Tuesday to Wednesday. Additional repairs are also planned. Ottawa will not say whether it will support Winnipeg-born ICC Judge Kimberly Prost in her U.S. court challenge against President Donald Trump's sanctions. Prost was sanctioned over her work on an Afghanistan case involving U.S. troops, leaving her unable to use credit cards or many other online services. She and two other judges argue the sanctions undermine judicial independence and were imposed without proper authority or due process. Two wildfires continue to threaten communities in British Columbia's Fraser Canyon, even though the winds have died down a bit. Officials with the BC Wildfire Service say the Brunswick Creek and Ainslie Creek wildfires remain classified as out of control. Beau Michaud is the operations sanction chief for the Brunswick Complex Fire, and he says emergency crews are focused on doing their jobs.
17: Since day one, our priorities have been values at risk, homes being the number one priority, critical infrastructure such as the rail lines that run through the Fraser Canyon, the major hydro electric infrastructure that also runs Valley Bottom, as well as the Trans-Canada Highway.
15: He says that over the next couple of days, slightly cooler temperatures and some relief from the gusting winds should give crews an edge in the fight. And there's new information that we're learning about the fatal shooting by ICE officers in Houston. A lawyer for two witnesses now disputing the official account of the killing.
18: Border Czar Tom Homan now reacting to what this means for the officers involved.
19: Let the investigation play out. If the officers acted outside policy or illegally, that's how it comes.
18: Congresswoman Sylvia Garcia says she spoke with the acting ICE director, who she says told her no body or dash cameras captured the shooting.
20: Well, you know, what would you do if you're just being followed by someone and the cars were unmarked? They did not have a siren. They did not have lights or noise.
18: The killing sparking outrage through Houston.
15: That was ABC's Jacqueline Lee reporting. This is the Canadian Press. In sports, a day after becoming the seventh player in White Sox history to hit for the cycle, Chicago outfielder Tristan Peters from Winkler, Manitoba, was named to the American League All-Star team. He is replacing injured athletic slugger Nick Kurtz, who was set to start at first base for the American League but went on the 10-day injured list today with a right thumb sprain. The Chicago White Sox have also selected UCLA shortstop Rock Chulowski with the first pick of the MLB amateur draft. A 6'2" right-handed hitter, Chulowski was a Golden Spikes finalist at UCLA with 21 homers and 60 RBIs in his junior season. The White Sox had the top selection for the first time since taking Harold Baines in 1977. And rookie phenom Esmerlin Valdez hit two home runs, including a go-ahead grand slam in the seventh inning, and drove in six runs to rally the Pittsburgh Pirates to a 7-6 victory over the Milwaukee Brewers in the first game of a doubleheader. From the Canadian Press, I'm David Augustine.
26: From Gretzky to McDavid, 30 seasons strong. 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
2: There's a couple of angles to the modern job search that actually work, and there's a couple of ways that you can actually get sidetracked, maybe for the lack of a better word. But joining us to touch on this, what everybody kind of gets wrong about this modern job search is Minaz Rafi. Rafi is a PhD candidate at the Haskin School of Business at the University of Calgary. Rafi, thanks for taking the time.
7: Yeah, thank you for inviting me here. Very happy to be here.
2: Yeah, well, I'm glad, and we are too. The listeners appreciate it. It's been a while since I've applied for any kind of a job. I go back to you print your resume off with a cover letter, and you either drop it off at the company or you mail it. Now you've got LinkedIn, you've got Indeed, you've got company websites. I have gone through that now that I think of it. But there's also a lot of people out there trying to help you, and I suspect that's where things could go sideways.
7: Yes, absolutely. And that's exactly what we talk about in our paper here. So we noticed that there are a lot of job seekers that are being overwhelmed by this misinformation online, because social media is just full of these now, you know, career influencers and people claiming that they know these so-called secret tricks to beat these hiring systems. And of course, what they're referring to is the application tracking systems, ATS. But much of that advice isn't actually supported by evidence. So we wanted to separate these myths from what science actually tells us, so that people spend and these job seekers spend less time chasing these so-called hacks and how to beat the ATS and how to optimize your resume for the ATS, and more time on strategies that actually improve their chances.
2: So the applicant tracking system, you call it ATS, and that's what others refer to it. I'm not familiar with ATS, so how common is it out there, and is that why we have all these people trying to help everyone?
7: Absolutely, yes. So I think that is one of the biggest myths that's out there, that these ATS, they reject most of their resumes. About 75% of their resumes are automatically rejected by ATS before it ever even reaches the eyes of a human behind the screen in a company or, you know, a hiring manager. So that was not... that claim, it is not founded in science. It actually came from a marketing pitch over a decade ago from a company that was trying to basically sell these resume optimization tools. But of course, it also went out of business the following year. So, take it as you will. But in reality, the ATS is basically just a software that helps employers manage applications. Its capability is very widely across companies. How companies use these models also vary. So some just function as, these digital filing cabinets that simply store and organize the applications, but a hiring manager or anyone on the hiring team will actually have to pull the applications and look at the cover letter, read the cover letter, read the resume, and that is where most of Canadian companies are at. There's also some where they will automatically screen for basic requirements like mandatory eligibility questions. But again, the cover letter and the resume is being filtered through the people, as in a hiring manager will be reading them. And that is, I think, where a lot of job seekers are missing out on when they're using AI, such as any kind of large language models like ChatGPT, Microsoft Copilot, Claude, Gemini, to write their cover letters and, write their resume descriptions because they're thinking that they're going to beat the ATS. There are some companies that will use advanced AI to rank applicants, and then they will, these models can recommend candidates and analyze, for example, asynchronous video interviews, but they are usually in very, very, very large companies. I'm talking Fortune 500 companies like Google, Apple, Amazon, which receive millions of applications every year, so they really need that tool. To lessen the ATS to manage these enormous volumes of applications. But that is not most companies, and that is not most businesses in Canada. In Canada, Research Fund Statistics Canada actually showed that small businesses employ more than 60% of the workforce. And small businesses that, again, employ more than 60% of the workforce are especially unlikely to rely on these advanced models of ATS.
2: So it sounds like we shouldn't be worried about ATS, or, you know, and avoid the people that claim that they can beat ATS, which again is an applicant tracking system that, you know, these are in these big Fortune 500 companies that you mentioned, but most companies don't use this system. And then you mentioned AI there, because I would imagine, you know, there's a lot of younger people in particular. I mean, they use AI for everything, that you just use AI for a job application. I've often thought if you use AI for a job application, you get an interview, those two things might not match.
7: No, absolutely. So there were two things there. So, you know, should people worry about ATS at all? And my answer to that is that you shouldn't ignore it, that you also should not obsess over it like the career influencers will often tell you to. So there are, you know, companies and also these career influencers that will sell resume templates. And they try to assert that if you use these certain templates, then the ATS can read your resume, and then it will pass the ATS system, the screening system, and it will get to a hiring manager, and then you will secure an interview. And there are also, there is another part to it, which is that some people think that you can use agentic AI to just automatically create resumes and submit the application to hundreds of jobs that are out there, the applications that are out there. And again, here there's also a miscommunication. So AI is an excellent assistant, but it is an assistant. It cannot be a replacement for a human. And that goes for both the job seekers and also the employer side. So here, you know, the advice is more that use clear section headings, include relevant keywords from the job posting when they are truthful, and make your resume easy to read, not just, you know, buying these expensive templates and rewriting your entire application around these mythical algorithms, because when we are using these large language models to create our cover letters, the way these large language models are trained and what they are trained to do is this thing called next-gen prediction. So they are looking at thousands upon thousands of cover letters online, and they're trying to guess, okay, if I use the word data analysis, what is the next word that is most likely to come next? You know, given what I have said so far, what is the next most likely word to come next? And based on that, they are creating these cover letters. So what happens is that all of these job seekers, they are using these large language models to create their cover letters, and they all sound very similar. So on the receiving end, when an employer or a hiring manager is reading hundreds of these cover letters and they all look very similar, you can see where the problem is, that no one is really standing out. So what makes someone stand out in this kind of environment in the current labor market is to, you know, use very clear wording, use very clear layout, detailed, specific examples from your own experiences that match the job description, that really communicate very clearly how your unique experiences and previous education, work experiences, professional experiences align with the current job. And of course, building relationships. So, you know, networking, going back to connect with alumni, going back to connect with people in your profession and building those meaningful relationships and having those meaningful professional conversations are often worth a lot more than just dozens of these generic applications.
2: Rafi, appreciate the time. That's some great advice. Thanks for doing this with us.
7: Yeah, absolutely. Thank you so much.
2: There's Minaz Rafi, PhD candidate, Haskayne School of Business, University of Calgary. You can find their work at theconversation.com and what everyone gets wrong about the modern job search.
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2: Well, that news today, you hear her singing here on QR Calgary. Bonnie Tyler passing away in the hospital in Portugal this morning, according to her family, who posted on social media. She was 75 years of age. And joining us to look back on the career that was Bonnie Tyler, Eric Alper is a music publicist, and he joins us now here on QR Calgary. Thanks for taking the time, Eric.
31: Always happy to talk and give flowers to those who need it. And certainly, in the case of Bonnie Tyler, boy, does she ever deserve it.
2: Well, quite a career that it was, and we'll touch on different elements of her career. Probably best known for Total Eclipse of the Heart, which was not that song we heard there. We will touch on that in a couple of minutes. But that song came out in 1983, and it's never really gone away.
31: No, and it seems like every generation finds its own version of Bonnie Tyler, whether it's Total Eclipse of the Heart or Holding Out for a Hero. But, you know, it's interesting, though, because, like, you know, I think the first time I heard that song was probably back in 83, and I thought it was Rod Stewart, because, like, that voice is so raspy and so gravel tone. Many people may not realize that back in 1977, she had surgery to remove vocal cord noodles, and her doctor told her to rest her voice completely for 6 weeks. So no singing, no talking, no nothing. And one day she screamed out of pure frustration and anger that she couldn't use her voice, that it permanently changed her voice into that tone. So that song was actually written around the fact that she just didn't sing like other people. And, you know, when it comes to Total Eclipse of the Heart, every time there's an eclipse, the streams and the views go up on YouTube. Every time that there's a new generation, it seems like there's a new EDM DJ that's using the chorus for another kind of dance anthem. And that's exactly what happened last year when David Guetta created a song called Together, and they used the chorus of Total Eclipse of the Heart. So, yeah, when the song came out, it was a massive hit. Then

0: when they're kind of going, you know, that, you know, there once there was light in my life, and now there's only love in the dark and total eclipse of the heart. And that's so astonishingly great of a lyric, because everybody has been very, very happy when they first fall in love, and then everybody's miserable and sad and angry and hurt and disgruntled when that relationship breaks up again. And that's why songs from Fleetwood Mac's Rumours album, for instance, never go away either, because they just were able to tap into such a basic human emotion but make it so memorable.
1: Eric, one of her other hits, it's a heartache. I didn't know it came out in 1978. So I would know that from the 80s. But there's another song that just continued on with power. Not quite like Total Eclipse of the Heart. I mean, she had a number of these songs that some would come up for Grammys, but I don't think she ever won a Grammy.
0: No, she never won a Grammy. But, you know, I think the fact that It's a Heartache sold around 6 million copies around the world after it was released, I think that might have, you know, eased a little bit of the pain. And what's amazing is that in the U.S., that version that came out in 1978, there were two other versions of It's a Heartache that was out at the same time on radio. Juice Newton was on country radio, and Ronnie Spector also had a version of that song as well. So the fact that Bonnie Tyler was able to kind of make it her own and completely dominate those two other singles at the same time was pretty amazing.
1: You mentioned Holding Out for a Hero. That's the song that brought us into this segment as well. Another hit by Bonnie Tyler. Jim Steinman, I didn't know that name, producer, but she worked with him on a couple of occasions.
0: Yeah, Jim, for you know, in case if that name doesn't ring a bell, he's the guy behind Meatloaf's pretty big selling albums of Bad Out of Hell. And that's why Bonnie Tyler's songs also sound very big. It's so such an onslaught of sound and emotion. And, you know, Meatloaf's album are they're like an opera. They're like a whole story across eight songs, and with Bonnie Tyler, he's trying to get that across in just one song. But Holding Out for a Hero was first released, and it did okay. It didn't really, you know, blow up any of the charts. And then they decided to put it on the Footloose soundtrack, and that album sold 32 million copies when that came out. So that kind of brought that song back to life in a whole new audience again.
1: She, from what I've read, like, was just as big a fan of other people's music as well as she was of her own.
0: Yeah, you know, I mean, for that long of a career of almost like five decades from the time that she started to sing, she's got 18 albums. So it's not like that she was a three-hit wonder, which is, you know, nothing bad at whatsoever. But, you know, she did a number of other hits that, you know, was written by other people. She didn't really write a lot of the really popular songs, but when she did, she ended up getting, you know, everything from Brit Award allocations and things like that. So, you know, the fact that she was able to write for other people at the same time is pretty amazing. I mean, there were so many different covers of her song that other people ended up picking up at the same time.
1: Did she venture into, I don't want to call it a country album, but I think she did a duet with, like, Vince Gill, I think I'd read earlier. And was she still on tour up until her death?
0: Yeah, she just finished doing a couple of tours. She toured South America for the first time in her career in 2020, and then played Brazil and Uruguay in her 70s. So up until a couple of years ago, she was still out there. For people who still want more information on her, there's a brand new memoir that came out a couple of years ago called Straight from the Heart. So she was actively building her career. She wasn't coasting on nostalgia right up until her final moments.
1: You know, you mentioned her going down to South America. I think you said South America for the first time. I mean, that really speaks to the longevity of her music, in that when you can travel globally decades after this music came out.
0: Yeah, you know, when you go through her discography of all of the 18 albums, it's pretty remarkable that for, you know, you can only think of maybe, you know, those three really, really popular songs. But in the UK, you know, she had about 12 or 13 top 40 hits, at least broke on the chart. So at the same time as when we all thought that she might have been a nostalgia artist or not really doing so much, she was having top five songs in Germany and Norway and Sweden and Austria and Australia. So sometimes things don't necessarily always click when it comes out to North America. But the 80s treated

0: her very, very well. She had, you know, something like 7 or 8 songs in the top 50 in the UK. So she had a legendary career there for an audience that has known her for so long, especially in other countries like Germany and Austria. She had almost 40 top 100 hits in her career.
1: Do we know what she was doing before that big first hit in 78? Like, she obviously just didn't start and it took off. Usually they have a band or something that they start with, and then eventually things, you know, grow for them.
0: Yeah, she started off with her real name, with Gaynor Hopkins, in the small Welsh village of Skequin. But that stage name, Bonnie Tyler, didn't come later on. When RCA signed her in the mid-1970s, they had her write a list of surnames and first names, literally pulled from a newspaper that was on the desk, and Bonnie Tyler is what she actually landed on. So her first public performance wasn't rock and roll at all. It was actually gospel, singing the hymn All Things Bright and Beautiful in a chapel as a child. So for the first 8 or 9 years of her singing career, she was singing the pop stuff, but she was also throwing in some of the gospel and Christian music in there as well.
1: Eric, look, I appreciate you taking the time. Alan Cross, I've talked to a number of times. I know Alan from my days in Toronto because I worked with his wife and always enjoyed his stuff, but I also enjoy yours as well. So fun for me to connect with you for the first time. I appreciate the time, Eric.
0: Happy to be here, and thank you so much for calling. I appreciate it.
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1: A couple of big announcements today just north of the city in Airdrie. And the federal government with a couple of those big announcements today. And, of course, we had the announcement yesterday by the premier about the AI data center that's planned for outside of Edmonton. So a lot going on here in the province of Alberta in the last 48 hours. No better to have somebody join us but the Honorable Evan Solomon. He is the Minister of Artificial Intelligence and Digital Innovation. He joins us now here on QR Calgary. Minister, thanks for taking the time.
0: It is a great pleasure to be here. Good time to be in Calgary on Stampede.
1: Yeah, it is. You timed it very well. I hope you can get a few of the events in, but I know at the federal level you guys are always busy, so maybe it's in and out. But let's start with today, I guess. And right off the top, the federal government announcing funding to the tune of $8.3 million. And this is going to help. Everybody's got parents getting older. This is that kind of category where, you know, help is needed, and it's needed now.
0: Yeah, first of all, great to be here, and I will get a few events in for sure. I'm not going to miss that.
1: Oh, good.
0: Yeah, we were in Airdrie today with the mayor. We had a business roundtable there. But look, you know, we all have aging parents. These are folks that have built our communities, and they need to age with dignity. But too often here in Alberta, around the country, in any community, especially fast-growing communities like Airdrie, you know, it's expensive. And so we need affordable places to live. And this is a great project that the federal government was happy to support and partner with the province and with the community to convert an old hotel, actually, into 131 units for seniors, which is incredible. I toured it. Beautiful units. There's social gathering places so people can age in their community with dignity. And the key thing here is affordable. A lot of these units are affordable. That means kind of rent geared to income, 30% of the income only going towards rent, and really, you know, allowing seniors to be in their community, to be with their loved ones, to age with dignity. And it's a really beautiful facility.
1: Well, you know, as you're alluding to, on-site care services provided and 24-hour emergency monitoring. It doesn't get any better than that. But also another announcement today, $2.5 million for that hotel conversion. You know, with now we're talking about, yes, some seniors, but also people with disabilities, newcomers, people trying to avoid homelessness.
0: Yeah, exactly right. And the East Lake, that's another key project that we're funding, those apartments. This is about, in total, about almost $11 million in funding. And that's really important. The whole point is to deal with affordable housing. And we set up an agency, and you know, the federal government doesn't do this very often. We haven't done it since the Second World War, really, because affordable housing is so key. We set up an agency, the Build Canada Homes. It's a $25 billion agency to really work with communities to support building affordable units to allow people to live with dignity and to make sure that people are housed in good communities, keep our streets safe. And we believe these are great investments in communities. We've got a Build Community Strong fund that's also investing in community rec centers, places that kids can go, hospitals, hospital infrastructure. So, you know, I'll give you an example. Airdrie got 90,000 people, one of the fastest growing communities outside of Calgary, but they don't have a hospital. So this is meant, this kind of fund, for communities like that who want that health care access and they don't want to have to come into Calgary just to go to a hospital.
1: We're speaking with the Minister of Artificial Intelligence and Digital Innovation, the Honorable Evan Solomon, with us here on QR Calgary. I want to switch gears because I mentioned it's been a very busy 48 hours here. First of all, what are you going to get to do with the Stampede? What's on your schedule?
0: I'm doing chuck wagon races tonight. I got to see the chuck wagons. I was watching them last night. We saw some steer wrestling and calf roping yesterday. And then I've got to go to some stampede parties. There's a big party for energy because energy is a big part of the things that drive AI and our infrastructure, very much driven by AI, so by energy. So I'll go to the one of the energy stampede parties. And there's a big one on technology, Alberta, being a major driver of a global driver for AI innovation in Edmonton, one of the three national AI institutes. Amy is there. I was with them yesterday. I was actually with Premier Smith yesterday and my counterpart, Minister Gloobish. We were at Platform Calgary, which is, of course, the great incubator and accelerator in downtown Calgary, making an announcement that the province was investing $50 million into the national, one of these national AI institutes, Amy, that does great work with companies and innovation, and the federal government. We've put over $130 million in these three different institutes. They are driving huge amount of innovation, entrepreneurs, frontier research, AI literacy, and Alberta is an absolute leader in machine learning around the world. So it was great to make another one of those announcements where, you know, the federal government's working closely with the government of Alberta, investing in innovation here to keep the jobs in Alberta, to keep the IP here, and keep the innovation here.
1: I mentioned off the top of the show that, you know, Manitoba, Wabkinew there, the premier, he blocked AI's hypercenter, I think he called it, coming into that province. Vancouver has got protests out there. Hamilton has paused everything for a year. They want to look things over. I think you've alluded to it there, but why should it work here in Alberta?
0: So data centers really are the backbone of the economy. We've had lots of data centers in Canada, and every time you turn on your computer and you use the internet, there's data centers are used. They become a little politicized now because of AI, because AI requires a certain type of data center to be built. And there are legitimate questions that people have about how much water do they use, how much heat, how much energy, will the energy hurt the ratepayers? And look, Alberta, the federal government wasn't involved in this latest big data center that Meta is investing $13 billion right here in Alberta to build the data center. The premier and the minister have been working 2 years on this. It's going to create 2,000 jobs in construction, 250 jobs on an ongoing basis, and going to spin out about $250 million annually in that community. So, but, you know, there are real questions about water usage. I should just tell you real quick, the data centers that the federal government is involved with in Vancouver, or even this one, they use things called closed loop water systems. So they reuse the water. So they minimize the water use. So, you know, big data centers will use less water than a golf course. And they use the heat that's generated, and there's a lot of heat in the ones in that we're getting involved with in British Columbia. The heat from those will be fed back into the system, and it'll heat 150,000 homes. So, and then the last thing I'll say is there's always a guarantee, certainly in this case in Alberta, that the ratepayers won't be charged for any extra power usage. This is being built outside of the grid for that reason. So people have the right to, and they should ask real questions. Will this affect our water, our power, our rates? And those social licenses should be, you know, we've got to get that by being transparent and open.
1: I think, you know, and the federal government's been adamant about getting emissions, you know, down. But there are concerns when it comes to emissions, you know, in powering these plants that will generate the electricity for these super centers.
0: Yeah, and I think energy use and all those environmental concerns are real. But we have to make a choice as a country. And I think we certainly, I'll tell you, in the federal government, we're pretty clear. If we don't build the infrastructure here, things like the data centers, we're going to have to rent it from someone else. And that's expensive, and someone else profits. If we don't invest in the innovation here, the innovative companies that I've been visiting here and we've invested in here, we're going to buy the innovation from someone else. So those are choices we've got to make. My preference is let's invest in Canadians. Let's invest in Alberta. Let's make sure we're investing in Canadian infrastructure so the money stays here, the jobs stay here, the innovation stays here. That's the choice we're going to have to make. We can't close our eyes and pretend the future's not going to happen. We've got to build an economy in a new way. And we believe investing in Canadian, and that means building right. It doesn't mean build at any cost. It means build right. Build openly and transparently and with all those values in mind. But make no mistake, we still got to build.
1: Minister Solomon, I appreciate you taking the time with us. Enjoy the rest of the time here with the Stampede and Alberta as well. So thanks for doing this with us.
0: It is the greatest show. Thank you so much. Great to chat.
1: There's the Honorable Evan Solomon, Minister of Artificial Intelligence and Digital Innovation. And as you heard, he's taken in some parts of Stampede. He's got some dinners, a lot of people to meet, a lot of hands to shake, and a lot of business getting done as the federal government announcing today some funding, a lot of funding, to the tune of $8.3 million for new homes for seniors in Airdrie and $2.5 million in federal funding in the northeast of the city as well. A hotel conversion there for 38 affordable homes as well.
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1: The U.S. president was before NATO, the summit in Turkey, and was asked about whether the memorandum of understanding was over. And Trump said, and I quote, "It's a very interesting question to me. I think it's over. I don't want to deal with them." And he went on to say, "They're scum, they're sick people, and they're led by sick people. As far as I'm concerned, it's just a waste of time dealing with them." And then he threw in that he's going to let the wonderful negotiators keep talking if they want, but I don't see it. He said, "I don't like these people. You know that." So joining us to touch on where we go from here and why we got here, James Devine is the Associate Professor of Politics and International Relations at Mount Allison University. That is in New Brunswick. And we welcome him to the program. Professor, thanks for taking the time.
5: Well, thanks for having me on.
1: The quote by, well, let's start there. Donald Trump has some interesting ways of saying things. I don't recall world leaders using scum and sick people. It's a little bit different, but I think the world's kind of getting used to it, are they?
5: Well, I think we all sadly have kind of gotten used to the sort of rhetoric that Donald Trump uses. It's not out of the norm. For him, it is out of the norm for the rest of the international community, but that is the way he expresses himself, and it seems to work with his base of support. I think the one of the key things to take away from that, though, was the point about letting the negotiators keep talking. So in a sense, I think what we're seeing with Trump is he's trying to put pressure on the Iranians. He's also trying to distance himself a little bit from the process. So depending on what happens, he'll take whatever credit he can for what works. And if it doesn't work in the end, he can say, "Well, you know, I told you so. I didn't think it was going to work in the first place."
1: Iran's never been a country to back down to anybody, have they?
5: Iran is usually fairly pragmatic. I think they understand what Trump is doing. And I think both sides understand the game that they're playing right now. We've got here because of, well, obviously the war that was taking place before the Memorandum of Understanding. But since then, there's been a lot of things to negotiate, and both sides are doing a lot of posturing, and that posturing includes the use of military force. So right now, the crux of the matter is control over the Strait of Hormuz. And Iran is trying to force shipping to go through the routes which are closest to the Iranian shore, which they control, while the Americans are trying to shepherd ships through an alternate route, which is closer to Oman, that Iran doesn't control. And this is where the conflict has began to escalate.
1: I kind of know the answer to this, I think, but does Iran have any friends in that region?
5: It has a lot of non-state actors which are affiliated with Iran. We've seen this already with Hezbollah, numerous groups in Iraq. It does have the Houthis in Yemen who are not, depending on who you listen to, are formally a state or not, whether they're recognized or not. But it doesn't have strong military allies in the region. But the U.S., besides Israel, isn't really in a position to, you know, get a large alliance as well. There's a lot of fatigue and frustration with the Americans in the Persian Gulf also.
1: How did we get to this point now after, say, the last 3 or 4 days? They've been exchanging strikes back and forth.
5: Right. Well, it began with the United States moving ships through the Oman corridor in the Strait of Hormuz, and Iran trying to block them from doing that by attacking those ships, right? So for the Iranians, if the Americans can keep doing bypassing Iranian water for to move shipping to the Strait of Hormuz, Iran loses control. So they don't want that to happen. Once the Iranians attacked the shipping, the Americans had to retaliate. and it's gone back and forth between the two. This isn't in itself that new and different from what we were seeing prior to the memorandum of understanding. But right now, given Donald Trump's rhetoric, I think we're in a situation which is it's a significant escalation from what we saw before, and a particularly dangerous point in time.
1: Well, I think the stock market today and the price of oil has reflected that, has it not?
5: Yes, it has. Price of oil is back up, and there's a lot more uncertainty. Shipping through the Strait of Hormuz wasn't perfect in the past couple of weeks, but it had improved significantly relative to what was happening during the war. It was running at about a third of the pace that it had been at pre-war levels. So oil was starting to get through. It was taking some of the pressure off the global economy, but this is going to push us back into the situation we were in before.
1: How different? So you have Iran, and you mentioned these organizations they have in different countries like Yemen or Iraq. How different, say, Bahrain from Qatar, the UAE, Saudi Arabia, than it is from Iran? Do the rest of the countries somewhat get along?
5: There's a lot of tensions in the region between Iran and the Arab states. So we have the states you just mentioned, Saudi Arabia, Qatar, Kuwait, the UAE. These are states on the Arab side of the Persian Gulf. And there's a lot of tensions between Iran and all of them. But there's also tensions between those states themselves. So what we've seen since the beginning of this war is a split within the Arab states, where Saudi Arabia and the UAE, which were once very close allies, have been taking a very different track on all of this. Saudi Arabia has been much more keen to improve relations with Iran and try and de-escalate the situation, where the UAE has favored taking a much harder line and using more military force. So we see a rift even within the Arab states in the region.
1: And as a result, would you say the Americans are a little bit closer to the UAE than Saudi, but they all try and play in the same sandbox at times?
5: Yes, very much. The UAE rift with Saudi Arabia is about Iran, is about a number of other things. But at the end of the day, they're both very much tied very closely to the United States. And there's been some tensions between the U.S. and Saudi Arabia over the situation. But ultimately, the Saudis are still tied to the Americans because the U.S. is the state that provides them with military support. Even if it doesn't always work the way it's supposed to, they're the main military backers that the Saudis have. And the Saudi military is all based on American hardware. So the connection is very deep, and it's unlikely to change.
1: James Devine with us here on QR Calgary. He's the Associate Professor of Politics and International Relations at Mount Allison University in New Brunswick, and talking about the escalation between Iran and the United States in the Middle East. There are other countries that are kind of standing by at this point. It's been quiet from Israel and Lebanon lately.
5: Well, we haven't heard so much about it in the news, but it hasn't necessarily been quiet. Israel has continued to occupy southern Lebanon. There's still tensions in that area, and just today there was another outbreak of Israeli bombings on Lebanese Hezbollah targets. So that situation is not as acute as it was a couple of weeks ago, but it's still kind of on the back burner, simmering, and it has the potential, if it does escalate, to very much complicate the situation in the Persian Gulf.
1: Iran's friends or business dealings outside of the Middle East, is that China and Russia?
5: Well, it's China, Russia, and a number of other countries to an extent. But China and Russia are the main outlets for Iranian energy products, China in particular. So the Chinese are very much involved in trying to shape Iranian foreign policy and have some sort of impact on this conflict. But Iran's got... In a local area, there's a lot of different types of trade that Iran engages with along its borders that are important to both the Iranian economy and the local economies too. Iraq, for instance, the area along the Iranian border is very much tied to the Iranian economy.
1: What is Iran's economy at this point? I mean, I know people that have come from Iran. They now live in here in Canada, and they tell me it's a beautiful place, but their parents especially just could not live there anymore.
5: Yeah, Iran is absolutely a beautiful place, and I have been fortunate enough to go a couple of times, and beautiful place with wonderful people. The economy is a very complicated economy. It's when we think of oil economies in the Persian Gulf, we usually imagine Saudi Arabia where there's a relatively small population and the economy is dominated by oil. Iran has its own internal domestic economy with the production of food and all sorts of different products. It's a much larger population and a much more complex economy. The main thing, though, is the government receives most of its revenue through oil products. That's what gives the government the ability to function. It provides the money for the government programs, provides money for the military, and so on and so forth. So this is why the Iranian economy is, or the Iranians are so closely tied to oil production in the region. In other ways, the Iranian economy also has some other problems in that the military over the past 20 years has gradually taken over more and more of that economy. And this is, again, one of the reasons why the Iranian regime is so resilient, is the security forces are all tied to its continuation. If the regime falls, their hold over the economy falls. Therefore, their position and their resources would also disappear as well. So they're just not going to let that happen.
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14: The thunderstorm risk continues, but it won't last long, and we should see a foggy morning followed by a windy day. I've got all the details coming up.
34: You're watching Global Edmonton. 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
13: Good evening and thank you for joining us. A massive storm has left a trail of destruction in and around Edmonton. Many across the city forced to spend their Saturday cleaning up.